0: and just had a conversation. Here you go.
1: So, Diana, you and I are sitting in a little room that belongs to my creative collaborator, Allegra Houston, and you and I just spent the last week working in a group of writers in Taos at the Taos Imaginative Storm Writing Workshop. And I just love the exchange that we had. Mm-hmm. Very smart, very quick, fast, to the point.
2: Yeah.
1: Fantastic. I'd like for you to just reflect on how you are feeling right now at the end of this process. Well, what's going on with you as a writer? And tell us a bit about who you are and what you're about and fit that into the story of how you're feeling right now.
2: Well, I came to this because I had left Washington, D.C. just about a year ago, where I was a priest in an Episcopal church. And I was exhausted. And I gave myself 9 months to just do nothing but hike and hang out with my husband and buy a house. And then I wanted to get back to something I've always wanted to do, which I've done part-time here and there, which was to write. And I was not actually particularly thinking of writing memoir, although that's what you and I and Allegra ended up talking about. I was also thinking about doing creative nonfiction essays, which connected to my writing of sermons. And my sermon writing and my sermon preaching has always been the pulling together of an idea, which originates in whatever the Bible piece is, the Testament piece is of that week, with stories. And usually stories from my life or stories from my childhood that make that idea real, that bring it alive, that people who are listening connect to. And I wanted to do something like that, that was no longer preaching, that was creative nonfiction essay writing, but to a much wider, not particularly religious audience, but had some of that same feel. And then the memoir came about because I was telling so many of these stories of childhood, and they seemed to me, seem really powerful. I saw a class in Granta Magazine, and you had to write a piece of memoir to get into the class. I didn't ever get into the class, but I spent 3 weeks writing this 1,200-word piece. And the putting together of ideas of experiences from my childhood just made the ideas real. I began to understand things, and they began to come together. I think I'd already signed up for the workshop with you and Allegra at that point. But then I began to be really excited, like, oh, okay, it didn't get accepted. I have no idea how much talent I have. I've been writing all my life, but how do I get empowered to do it, to do the writing that I want to do? And so then I took the workshop. I loved the workshop. I felt creatively and intellectually engaged every day. And there are two things I loved about it that you and I were talking about with Allegra this morning. One was the connection to the people in the workshop who were honest and real and just did not have any chips on their shoulders. They were just there and present, supportive. And I felt like, oh my goodness, this is what I wish were true about all my female, and Mark too, but all my female friends, that it could be this intense and this supportive. And you and Allegra, I think, create that. You bring that together for people, and then people feed into your energy, which is so loving and kind and supportive. And then they can create out of that. The second thing was the creativity that came out of it. And I'm writing and writing and writing. And I've also sent Allegra this piece that got turned down by Granta. And then she and I meet and she says, well, you know, I think it's actually kind of dead. And I'm like, what? It can't be dead. And she said, well, yeah, it is kind of. And so then I go back and I'm like so depressed. and I don't know what to do with myself. And I talk to you and you kind of buck me up and say, well, that can't be right. And then you talk to Allegra anyway. Then I get this feedback that like, oh, but you have so much energy and insight and you can use it to make this alive. And your writing should be alive because there is aliveness and certainty and connection in all the writing you've been doing in the workshop. And that's where your memoir is going to come from. So those are the two things that I experienced this past week was the humans, for me, sister connection, and then the connection with you and Allegra. And then the other part would be, oh, okay, I have a road now. I have a technique that I can use that we've been practicing all week that I know generates stuff in me. So I'd say that's what I walked away with.
1: You mentioned a moment ago that you've been writing all your life, but you didn't know how much talent you had.
2: I mean, you're assuming that I do.
1: I'm asking you to reflect on that a bit and reflect on what talent means to you. I'm assuming we all have talent. We would be unable to survive if we didn't. So when you say you don't know how much talent you've had, and yet you report, I've been writing all my life. So you must suspect there's something there, mm-hmm. talent-wise. Can you reflect on what that suspicion might be and where you want to go with that?
2: Well, there's several things I get out of writing. One of them is I get lost in what I'm doing. It's a little bit like a drug. You're just subsumed into it. The second is when it works, it's like you've captured something. Like you've created that ball of amber and something is in it. And it's something that connects me as a writer more deeply to the world because I've been able to somehow crystallize or say what I've wanted to say. I love beautiful writing. I mean, we've talked a lot about Ocean Vaughan. I just read Flesh by the Hungarian-American writer. I'm forgetting his name. But both of them create a world. They create a world with language and pictures and a deep connection to the world that I have experienced. And yet they're creating their own world. And they do it with gorgeous language. And those two writers do it very differently. But they're both building a sensibility. And to me, that's what talent allows, is building that world, building that sensitivity, pulling people in with the flow and the conciseness of your language, just the beauty of the language. I majored in American poetry in college. And so part of it is just that poetry of language. So that's talent. That's talent.
1: You said what talent allows. Mm-hmm. What talent allows suggests permission. I wonder if it's not about talent, because we have a lot of it, if it's about appreciating this range that we have and giving yourself permission to indulge it. Could this be more about the indulgence of the talent that you already have? I'm going to really indulge this. I'm going to give myself permission to indulge something that I know is there and I've known it all along. I don't know what it'll do for me. I don't quite know what it is. Don't quite know exactly how to describe it, but I can feel it.
2: Yes. I grew up in a family with 6 girls, and we were very competitive with each other in the way that children are for their parents' attention. And I think that is something that's innate in me or has come about because of that upbringing where I'm as much focused on how do I get to the top of the heap? How do I be the best? Rather than that voice, that desire to create and write, which is there, and that's something really different from being better or being the best or having your parents say, oh my God, Diana, you're such a great writer. I had a sister who is an artist and people were astounded with her ability. And so you want that and you grow up wanting that. And that's, I think, really different from feeling a connection to the voice that's in you, to feeling the connection to voice within you sounds not right. It's almost more like the volcano that's within you, like allowing that volcano that's within you up and out onto the page. Just, yeah.
1: I love the idea of the volcano instead of the voice.
2: Right.
1: So the voice becomes what broadcasts the information the volcano
2: right.
1: produces.
2: Yes.
1: Very different thing. Mm-hmm. So people say, I want to find my voice. Perhaps we should start saying, I want to find my volcano.
2: Yes, yes.
1: And then my voice will be fine. The volcano is what I'm looking for.
2: Right.
1: The deep essence of going down, down, down into the earth. Mm-hmm. Our feet are planted on the earth. The gravity is pulling us down. Where is the volcano? I have another question that just popped up. What in your work, your thinking, all of this rolling around you've been doing for the last many, many years over a long arc of careers and exploration of the world. What now do you have that you want me to learn? That you can teach me? What do you have to offer me, and me being all of the listeners out there, not just Nave?
2: Well, because I'm a priest, I think in terms of the divine, and I think in terms of a God who loves and holds you. And what I want for each person, regardless of whether they're writing or not, although I think this can be a key to writing, is hearing how God is speaking to them and feeling that they are contained and held within the divine. And that their power, their ability to connect with the world will come up out of that. And that God will hold, the divine God will hold them in that. And that that's what God most desires for them, to see the seed that God has planted within them come up and flower and be real and be something that is a way into the world, but isn't a way into the universe. So that's what I think one of the things I wish for people.
1: Good wish. Some people out there would say, when I hear the word God, it upsets me. It triggers me. It undoes me. I don't believe in God. I'm an atheist, or I'm a blank. You're talking about something collectively shared amongst all of us, mm-hmm. that many people, even if they say I'm an atheist or I don't believe in God, will quickly tell you something moves me, something entices me, something that seems beyond me delights me. Mm-hmm. I hear the word atheist a lot. People say, I'm an atheist. I suppose I am an atheist in the sense that I don't believe God sits somewhere on a chair. But I do believe there's something mysterious out there pushing these leaves out in the spring and telling the leaves in the fall to close down shop and fall to the ground and become nourishment for the plants that will grow the next mm-hmm. spring. Reflect on that sensibility from the broader point of view of how I'm attempting to define God in ways that will allow people listening who might not believe in the more traditional view of God can embrace the sensibilities that you're offering up?
2: Well, first, I think God is a very scary word for a lot of people. And second, I don't believe in a white-haired guy with a long beard sitting in judgment. I think a lot of people are scared of God as judgment, sitting in judgment. I came up as a priest through the Episcopal Church, but I think this is true of many faiths and religions, and even people who are not particularly faithful or religious, that God is a lover of us, that God desires wholeness for us, that what you see with the leaves sprouting in the spring and falling in the autumn is part of a wholeness, and that God desires that same wholeness for us. You don't have to use the word God. You can use the word divine. People say the universe does this or that. Maybe it is the universe or God is the universe. But I think that there is a bigness to my understanding of God that gets made small and gets squished into a box by what many people's understanding of religion is. And that if we were able to let God, the divine imagination, strength, desire out of that box, then we might have more of, at least what how I conceptualize God.
1: Often you hear people say, the power of the Lord moves through me. I grew up in Asheville. Mm-hmm. I went to Sardis Methodist Church on the corner of Sardis Road and Brevard Road. For those of you who are listening in Asheville, you know maybe where that is. It's just past where I-26 goes under Brevard Road. The power of the Lord will move through you. Power.
2: Mm-hmm.
1: I heard that. I hear that word used so much in relationship to whatever divinity will do to each mm-hmm. of us. It comes back as part of the report. You grew up in Washington, D.C., the center of
2: power.
1: Power, earthbound power. I'd like for you to reflect on the difference between what you came to understand in that arena of power in Washington. It's still there, just different people are there, but the power dynamic exists. The power that you learned, you knew then, and the power that you understand now, reflect on that. Help us understand the differences between those two, or how we need to understand both in order to embrace our own strengths.
2: Yeah, a lot of people do talk about the power of the Lord, and I think that can be really fulfilling for them, but it can also be very frightening to people who don't understand what that's about. I think that the power, the secular power, Washington, D.C. is certainly a place where people struggle and desire and lust for power. It used to be said about Washington, I'm not sure it's true so much, but when I was growing up, that people didn't necessarily have a lot of money. What they traded in for making big bucks was access, and access is power. And power is the ability to feel strong and better than other people, or be able to control what other people do. The kind of power that I'm talking about is one in which you were invited to be, I was going to say part of the universe, but that feels a little bit namby-pamby to me. I think you tap into the power that is of the universe. I do a lot of Tibetan meditation, and one of the things that we focus on is understanding that your concept of self and who you are is just a screen. It's not real in the sense that it's a screen. It's how you understand and are taught to engage with the world. But underneath there's oneness, there's a greater power, and that it's not that you engage in that power, but that you slip into becoming part of that power, that it's a larger, and maybe power is not the right word, it's a larger, greater oneness and universe. And fear can slip away, can fall away. A sense of not knowing who you are can slip and fall away as you begin to let go of certain things and engage more deeply with other things, in this case, through meditation or prayer. I mean, I think Christians or Jews or Muslims, Hindus, all can have this experience. But I think that's also something similar. There's something mystical, maybe, about writing, where you also enter into that fecund, fertile space that is not the power of the Lord moving through you, although, yeah, maybe it is the power of the Lord moving through you. James McBride talks a lot about this in his books. He does it a lot in terms of Black culture, but he also, like, he feels it. His characters feel that in all sorts of different ways. And so I think that's the kind of power I'm talking about.
1: When you put your sermons together, and then when you write material that's not your sermons, how does the relationship between questions and answers factor in? When I come to a church service, I'm looking for answers. Maybe the answers come by way of questions you ask. But the question, the answer, the mystery, the magic, the transformations all built into that. In the sermon, if you've ever been to church, you know what a sermon is. If you've never been to church, well, you've probably heard somebody preach somewhere. And people who do preach do have a bit of power coming through them. They feel it somehow, or at least you hope so. Sometimes you have a bit of a dud.
2: Sometimes you go to sleep.
1: But sometimes you have a dud. But I've heard some pretty good holding forth. Questions and answers. Reflect on how those two ideas dance around in what you're trying to do creatively.
2: So when I preach, I'm usually starting with a text, some piece of the New Testament. It could be the Old Testament. But let's say I'm talking about Genesis, the Old Testament, and about the Adam and Eve in the Garden of Eden. So that's my text. And then I'm just spending a lot of time thinking about it and seeing what other people have said about it and going really deeply into the material of Genesis, of what Adam and Eve did, what it felt like for them to suddenly feel like they were naked, what it felt like to them to understand that they were doing something that was not pleasing to God and maybe wasn't pleasing to themselves anymore. And then from that, those questions that I put to the text, like, what was Eve thinking? What was Adam thinking? What was their relationship to God? Then I come up with an idea that I want to draw people into, to give them insight into that story of Adam and Eve. And I will begin to build out this idea. And I may use stories from my own life or stories from other people's lives to see how they are connected to Adam and Eve and to the fall, maybe how they've fallen or been lifted up in their lives. And that will expand their idea of what it was like to be Adam or Eve. In other words, what it was like to disappoint a parental figure. That would be the sermon. The people would walk out, oh, I have a better idea of what Genesis is, but I also have a better idea of how it relates to me and how I am in the world. So when I'm writing creatively, I don't have a text to respond to in that way. The text that I'm providing is how I've lived in the world. And so I have to spend more time creating that story and how it might be real to you, who has a very different sensibility from me,

0: give you that will change how you understand yourself in the world and how you understand things that have happened to you. And, you know, we all have a lot in common, actually. So let's say I'm writing a story about someone who has an affair and they're trying to hide it from their husband, and they feel that they have deeply hurt this person whom they love and who formed them as an adult, but they can't let go of this excitement. So in a sense, they have fallen. How do they get back to wholeness? So I might just tell you a story and not mention any of those things. But you, through experiencing that person's sense of love and regret and excitement, will begin to feel what it is to have done harm and to have, in a sense, hurt love. And then you will have to come out of that in some way and resolve it. And that will give you a sense of the resolution that might be in your life. And I don't mean the fiction. I don't want to make the story sound like it's self-help. But I think in some ways, all stories are self-help in the sense that we understand ourselves differently.
1: I'm sitting here thinking of going to Sardis Methodist Church, and I was introduced to the Adam and Eve story. I mm-hmm. know it. I haven't studied the Bible deeply, but I was exposed to it for many, many years. So I'm sitting here thinking about the story now and what I understand of it. Snake entices Eve, and mm-hmm. here's the apple, and she eats the apple, and then she's revealed. All these things are revealed to her. It seems to me that everything that Eve and Adam learned or saw or found by way of the sweet fruit, the mm-hmm. apple, mm-hmm. there wasn't much negative about it. It was all, from what I understand, you know, desire and, you know, the pleasures of the flesh and all of the things that make the human human, that gives us the range of our ability to tell our stories. Thank goodness Adam and Eve ate the apple. I'd never be a writer if they hadn't chewed a little bit on the core, if you know what I mean. So everything they were given, in my way of seeing, that's positive stuff. Great. I'm glad I have it. Now I have a range. Now I'm now engaged as a human being. So to me, it seems like the wisdom of Adam and Eve was somehow that discovery of what made them delightful, fantastic, breathing, thinking humans like we are, disappointed God. Mm-hmm. So they were they felt shame because they disappointed God, and maybe they discovered all of these delights on their own, which weren't negative. But for some reason, they were pitched the idea that these things are negative. So God pitches the idea that these things are negative. You have disappointed me, and now you have fallen. Perhaps God was disappointed because they rose rather than fell into a destiny that we're still exploring as writers and creatives.
0: Sure, you could make that argument. And I don't think it's a wrong argument. I don't know why God would be disappointed in the fact that they rose, although God goes through the Bible doing that, if you think of the Tower of Babel. But I think more just directly from the gospel story, from the Old Testament story, they experience shame. They experience being ostracized. They experience, God says to women, woman, to Eve, you will experience the pains of childbirth and death. And one of the things God says to Eve is that you will always be dependent upon man, upon Adam. Personally, as a woman, I find that concept really painful. God says to Adam, you will have to work, you will sweat, you will bleed to make your way to sustain your life. Those are really hard things. Do we want to suffer in that way? Yeah, so they got a lot out of it. And, in quotes, they came to understand the difference between

0: good and evil. They came to understand that they were more powerful than they knew, but they also were estranged from that thing which they most loved, which was a sense of wholeness.
1: And we could look around the world and see there's a lot of disruption right now. Mm-hmm. Has anybody ever written a story about what would have happened to the world, all 8 billion of us, had Adam and Eve stayed in the garden? Would we have been human?
0: Well, see, I don't know that God, I mean, obviously I can't speak for God, but.
1: Well, why not? Go ahead.
0: I don't know that God didn't know that they were going to take the apple. I mean, God made it pretty easy for them to get the apple. I think Eve doesn't get enough credit for being smart enough to figure out what was going on. She gets blamed for an awful lot. But that's a side story. What if they had never bitten into the apple? What would have happened to the snake, to Satan? Satan would have, I don't know, would Satan have kept coming back? Would it be, maybe there's another dimension. Maybe there's a 13th dimension where Adam and Eve haven't eaten the apple and they're going on living in the Garden of Eden.
1: Well, had they not eaten the apple and stayed in the garden, we would not have the range we have as we do in a human, from the human point of view. Mm-hmm. Now that could be argued as good and bad and suffer and pain and joy and all of the things that drive us. I've not really even thought about Adam and Eve in quite a while because I've never really felt particularly shamed by the things I've done wrong. I've never felt like any of the sins that I have perpetrated, and God knows I'm not sitting on a pedestal here, I've never felt the need for any forgiveness. I've never felt the need to feel anything other than, okay, I blew it. That was definitely, if you measured against how people measure sin, you know, I walked a little bit on the dark side. Okay, fine. History, I'm moving on. So I'm trying to get my head around the notion of why it's been that story has been with us the way it's been with us for so long, and why it's stuck with us from the point of view of you did bad and now you're being punished, we're going to kick you out. Mm-hmm. I find that offensive.
0: You find that offensive?
1: Actually, I haven't thought about it till just now, but that's just, it just does not seem like the way what I observe in the world around me, it doesn't seem like that's, seems like it's a little off tone.
0: Well, I mean, think about what happened with the second generation. Cain kills Abel. He's jealous. The blood speaks from the ground. And then look at where we are right now and the number of people murdering each other and the threat of nuclear destruction looming over us. And I'm very happy for you that you don't feel shame. But I think a lot of people do.
1: I know they do. I mean, I'm not saying I don't feel some shame. I've blown a few things. I just don't feel the need to have too much forgiveness for my sins.
0: Mm. But I don't think forgiveness ultimately is someone saying, oh, it's okay. It's okay. Not your mom or your dad saying, oh, I forgive you. You can know, well, let's go get an ice cream cone. I think true forgiveness is when you feel whole. It's when, so there's this concept in more in the Eastern Church, Eastern Christian Church, dating back, you know, almost 2,000 years ago, that to sin means to miss the mark, like you're shooting an arrow at a target and you miss the mark. And another way of saying that is you are no longer connected to the source of life and being in love. So what Adam and Eve did, if we were to say they sinned, they missed the mark. They were no longer plugged into that source of love and intelligence and innovation. And they were sucked down into a sort of pit of despair. Many, the Judaism refers to hell, as the pit. And that's what we can get sucked down into. For Christians, the second part of the story is that Jesus comes along and Jesus says, oh my God, I see all this suffering and the ways in which you all are separating yourselves from God. And I'm here to tell you that God loves you and God will show how much he loves you, that I'm going to take all that pain and put it on myself so you can be freed up a little bit to feel the love and connection to wholeness. And that's in some ways what creativity and writing is about. It provides us a way into connection to other human beings, into the energy of the world, into beauty. For people who love music, you can feel it, that music. For people who, all the different art forms, I think, do that.
1: You've given me a bit of insight here. I don't really feel the need to be forgiven for my sins. I've sinned, I've done good, I've done bad, all of that. Wholeness, though.
0: Yeah.
1: I understand that, Diana. I understand what that means, and I can tell you that I don't feel whole. I feel sometimes whole.
0: What makes you feel whole?
1: When I sit in the morning and drink a cup of coffee and just look out the window, mm-hmm. In a sense of being relaxed without any kind of imposed agenda, the to-dos of the day.
0: Mm-hmm.
1: I wonder if I will ever feel whole. I wonder, perhaps I will feel the longing for being whole.
0: Mm-hmm.
1: And I know what sometimes it feels like to have that fullness. That might not be totally whole, but I love the idea of thinking of divinity, of God, of the universe as a place of wholeness,
0: mm-hmm.
1: that we can actually feel. I get it. If Adam and Eve ate the apple and then somehow it diminished their sense of being in the harmony of things.
0: Yes, exactly.
1: Then the loss of the garden was the loss of that sense of harmony.
0: Right.
1: So when I look outside and see the blackbirds here in Taos are coming back, they're going to build a nest in the ivy around here. And they come back almost every year about the same time.
0: Mm-hmm.
1: End of April, 1st of May, they're here chasing me around because they don't like me being around them. That's a sense of wholeness.
0: So you recite poetry brilliantly. You've read a lot of poetry. You've read a lot of great fiction. Does that ever bring you into wholeness when you're reading it, when you're reciting it, when you're creating it?
1: When I was a boy, my mother would say to me, and I've said this many times on this show, and if you've listened before, you've heard me say it. She would say, you are a part of all that you have met,
0: mm-hmm.
1: yet all experience is an arch, where through gleams that untraveled world, whose margin fades forever and forever as you move. Ulysses, by our Lord Tennyson. The horizon fades forever and forever as you move. I may never feel the total wholeness, but I feel a completeness,
0: mm-hmm.
1: knowing I'm going toward the horizon with the sense of questing for a relationship with the wholeness that is out there.
0: And what is Tennyson's or Ulysses' connection to you and that wholeness?
1: Well, Tennyson's Ulysses, the sailor, comes back from
0: right.
1: the journey.
0: Finds Penelope and blah, blah, blah.
1: He's king, and you know, but he's not that happy with his kingdom. He's not even interested in the kingdom. He wants to go back out on the sea.
0: And, yeah.
1: You know, there lies the port. The vessel puffs her sails. There gloom the dark, broad seas.
0: Mm-hmm.
1: My mariner souls who toiled and thought and wrought with me, that ever with a frolic welcome touch the thunder and the sunshine and opposed free foreheads, free hearts. You and I are old age hath yet his honor and his toil. Yet something ere the end, some noble note, yet not unbecoming ones who strove with gods.
0: So there's this
1: quest to. So maybe that's the lack of wholeness And maybe I don't want wholeness. Maybe I want the quest.
0: Yeah, could be. So you are questing toward
1: something
0: wholeness, I mean, then think of Homer, whoever Homer was, you know, if we're going to go back to the original Odysseus, who's suffered through the Trojan War, who didn't want to go there in the first place, goes out and then has a delicious time, spending 10 years, whatever it is, coming back to Penelope and his now grown son. And where, like, we still know this poem how many thousands of years later, and we still relate to it. And I just began to read Emily Wilson's new translation of it. And I feel something when I read it. I feel connected to my childhood in the sense that I read it, you know, originally read the Iliad and the Odyssey then, but I also feel connected to a truth and a wholeness in the world. I feel like Odysseus is me making his way into the world, and whether Circe is coming up or whether he's fighting off the men who are trying to take over his kingdom, I feel that I am in him and he is in me in a way that just makes the world bigger and broader and alive. And I can feel connected to God in reading Homer. And Homer's God is not my God, but we both know God, I think, or we know divinity, or we know wholeness.
1: I wonder if we are all whole, fully whole, because the universe, divinity, mm-hmm. is whole.
0: We are contained. That's right.
1: We are contained in wholeness. Now, mm-hmm. lame as I am, I'm still trying to go to the horizon and feel it all. I'm looking, I'm searching in this wholeness that's already there that I don't really have to search for, but I want to feel more of it. So it may not be that I will be ever whole, but what I can do is feel more and more into the wholeness that I already am.
0: Absolutely. And I think that's a lot of what Buddhist, and in my case, my studies, Tibetan meditation is about. It's understanding not only is it there wholeness outside of us, but that eternity, that fullness, that oneness exists within us, that it's a matter of pulling those things that we desire and those things that hurt us aside so that we can see it. And I think in some ways that's what the artist wants to achieve. And it may be just through one little piece of a story, but I think it's like an arrow, and we are launched by that arrow that is the writer's pen into a piece of wholeness.
1: I couldn't agree more. You've given me an aha insight here. You started out talking about how you want the work to be excellent. I want my work to be excellent. If, in fact, what we're doing is exploring the excellence of wholeness, if wholeness isn't excellent, I don't know what is. It's like it's fantastic, right? So for us to strive for some kind of human qualification around what excellence means, what you know, I'm going to be published, I'm going to be the bestseller, mm-hmm. I'm going to have my name recognized as the poet. Look at me on Times Square, wherever it is. I'm a marquee now. Fine, but that's small potatoes mm-hmm. compared to this thing, what we're talking about now. So even somebody who's just having an inkling of something that we call artistic, which is this need to explore mm-hmm. into something that's already there for them, then it takes away that pressure of having the excellence that's measured by the academy. Mm-hmm. Not to say that it wouldn't be, and not to say that I wouldn't like it if I did something that somebody recognized. We all love to be loved and recognized.
0: Right.
1: This is something else.
0: Yes.
1: And there's a love that we're moving into, the love of wholeness. Wholeness is the unconditional love of existence that we are in. As we explore that in our own way, we are is transformed each time we do it. Good or bad writing, terrible drawings, stick figures, the Mona Lisa, whatever it is, we're all participating equally in the same largesse.
0: So I'm thinking, I'm going back to this idea of power, and I'm also going back to, what did you say came up out of the Methodist Church?
1: Power of the Lord.
0: Power of the Lord.
1: The power of the Lord moves through you. The Methodists were a little low-key. The Baptists down the road were a bit
0: more
1: rambunctious.
0: I'm going to say that sounds like, yeah. And I'm thinking about the difference between the masculine and the feminine ideas of what wholeness is and what the divine is. And I think sometimes we fear, oh, if I go around into this wholeness and I keep talking about it, that's just a feminization of creativity and a feminization of connection to God. And I think what you're talking about in some ways is a masculine, and I think masculinity is very much important in this and part of it. I mean, you think of Odysseus going out. He's not staying home with Penelope and weaving on the loom and then unraveling the loom, the weaving. He's going out. And I think that also, though, is a search for wholeness, that it's not just a feminine thing. It's a very, and I don't want to say this is male and this is female, but there is a certain just generating of energy and power that is important, well, I think to every human being, that comes about through this kind of connection.
1: Well, I'm certainly coming at it through the male lens here. I identify with Ulysses, and I know a lot of my male friends who, we talk like this, not that many, but I do have some friends that carry this on. They come with the male lens, and they ask some of these same kind of questions I'm asking. And yet when we talk together, there's an intimacy there.
0: Yeah.
1: There's a connection there. It's not superficial at all.
0: Right.
1: Caring, deep love, respect, all of that, more centered in the masculine. And yet this idea of masculine and feminine, it cuts across many species. Some species don't have it. And then we move beyond the earth into the other dimensions. I don't even know if it exists out there. Something's there that balances us out. And it's just really a delightful thing. And I've also looked down at my clock and I see that we're almost at the end of our time together. And I mean, well, what is infinity? But for us, we have an hour to work with. So we've covered some tremendous ground. And I'd love for you to just take this moment to sorbet the last bit of our time together. And how are you feeling right now in your body, coming back to the questions that I started out with? We ended the writing workshop. How do you feel now? How do you feel right now? You're aware of what?
0: Well, I am aware of the power. I love these conversations because they connect me, but they also connect me to ideas that are bigger than me. I am incredibly thankful for the week that we spent together because I think as you have talked about, it's a way into that power. Maybe not the power of a conversation between two people, but the power that ignites that conversation. And I think that's what I'm thankful for. I'm thankful for you because of that, but I'm also thankful because this past week has outlined for me or circumscribed for me or shown me that the power that gives rise to ideas and connection and writing.
1: I think we've wrapped up for now, but it's never, ever enough. I think you will agree. Thank you so much for taking the time.
0: Thank you.
1: And there you go, my friends. Thus concludes my conversation with Diana Gustafson. I enjoyed my conversation with Diana quite a bit. We started our conversation in Taos, where I recorded it, as you already know. Now I'm finishing the editing in Paris. I'm here visiting my buddy, John Van Hassel. We've known each other for many years. I flew over from Albuquerque to Salt Lake City via Delta Airlines to Paris yesterday. Bit on the jet-laggy side, but wide awake. The room is sunny. I'm sitting at a round table with a checkered red tablecloth, red and white tablecloth. It's been a real pleasure to edit the conversation. That's because I get to listen to it again. I do like the intellectual romps in conversations like this, and I hope you got something out of it, too. So on that note, I will say thank you ever so much for tuning in to Twice 5 Miles Radio, fertile ground for conversations worth listening to and remembering. I'm your host, James Nave. Thank you, Devine Dial, for managing WPVM-FM in Asheville, Robin Collier and Mike Tilley for doing the same at KCEI-FM Cultural Energy Radio in Taos. I bumped into Robin Collier outside of SIDS the other day. He was fundraising for his for KCEI. So we had a long conversation about radio towers and land grants. It's good to see Robin out there raising money in front of the health food store. Good place to be. Walter Parks, thank you ever so much for providing us with our theme song. I appreciate it so much. WalterParks.com for more on Walter's music. And I'd like to remind you that every Saturday, my creative collaborator, Allegra Houston, and I host a Zoom 1-hour imaginative storm writing gathering. We generate a piece of writing and we read it aloud. The door is open for anyone who wants to join us. You can find out more about that at jamesnave.com. Nave spelled N-A-V-E. It's a community of writers. People come from all over the place. Sometimes they call in from France, where I am right now. Some people call in from Asheville. We've got a fair number of people who call in from Taos, where this show airs. So it's a collection, really good collection of folks. You can learn more, as I said, at jamesnave.com. And so on that note, I think that pretty much brings us to the end of the show. And I will say goodbye in a moment, but before I do, since we did talk about the Garden of Eden and we talked about Adam and Eve, I'd like to tag on to the end of our time a fabulous song that's been rearranged by Big John Scherer. You know the song. It's titled Nature Boy, Nature Girl. He combines the Adam and Eve story into a great song. So on that note, thanks again for listening. I hope you come back sometime soon. And until then, maybe I'll catch you on that turnaround somewhere down the line.

podcast My Way. We talked of many things, kings and queens. Then I said,

0: This is Robin Collier, President of Cultural Energy. 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
0: Ellen Wood made a donation to KCEI in honor of her three daughters, Summer Wood, Winton Wood, and Harper Wood, who are all wonderful mothers. 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
2: 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Barnaby Druthers, London's second favorite detective, investigates mysteries with his intellectual partner, Harper Thorne. 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

0: Are you all right, Mrs. O'Reilly?
1: Did you fall, ma'am? The Severage Hotel is not our home.
0: I'm in bed, Mrs. O'Reilly. What is it?
1: A crash, ma'am. Didn't you hear it?
0: I dreamed of Calvin.
1: It came from the sitting room here. Look! The window!
0: Didn't you draw the curtain before retiring?
1: I thought I did, ma'am. Come in, sir.
2: I'm Wiggins. I own the hotel, Mrs. Stowe. May I come in?
0: Please, what's going on?
2: There was disturbance. Was a window broken? It was. Are you injured at all?
1: Your carbuncle is here, ma'am. Oh, check your purse.
0: My manuscript. Where is my manuscript?
2: Is this her purse?
1: It's still here. Thank the maker.
0: Where is it?
1: Your money? Jewelry? It's all safe. They didn't get it.
2: The sound of broken glass caused a fright, perhaps. Mr. Thompson, come in here, please. Mr. Thompson is the manager.
0: My manuscript! Uncle Tom's cabin, where is it?
3: Yes, Mr. Wiggins, sir.
2: Mr. Thompson, contact the police. Tell them there's been a burglary at Mrs. Harriet Beecher Stowe's room at the hotel. Then we need private investigation into this matter.
3: Who else can we contact? Where can we turn?

0: Thank you for coming, Mr. Druthers.
1: You're Thompson, the manager. I've been meaning to visit the Savage.
2: Allow me to introduce Miss Harpethorn.
0: How do you
3: do?
0: Mr. Wiggins, the owner of this establishment, wishes to keep things quiet. It's most disturbing.
4: I understand there was a break-in of some sort.
0: Scotland Yard has already been here, and we wanted a private investigation to show our very important guest we are doing everything possible to resolve the situation.
4: Did your guest expect trouble? Were there any measures taken in advance to ensure his safety?
0: Her safety, miss. We thought she would have a quiet stay. All of the rooms near her suite are vacant.
4: Are they still vacant? Could you have an unwanted and unknown guest hiding in one of them?
0: Mr. Wiggins and I searched every room ourselves. We're doing everything to resolve the situation. Ah, we're here.
5: Come in, Mr. Thompson. More police?
1: We're conducting a private inquiry, madam. Are you all right? You're a very special guest at the Savage.
4: Your mistress. He means your mistress.
5: Oh, she is very tired, miss. Best leave her be.
6: Are they from the publisher?
4: Mrs. Harriet Beecher Stowe.
7: My name is Harpethorn.
4: This is Mr. Barnaby Druthers. Barnaby, you know Mrs. Harriet Beecher Stowe, don't you?
1: Oh, marvellous. Marvellous, indeed.
6: How do you do, Mr. Druthers?
1: How do you do? Yes. Yes. Yes. All very interesting, isn't it? Is Mr. Stowe available by any chance?
4: Mrs. Harriet Beecher Stowe is the author.
1: Oh, the author. Indeed. Marvellous, of course. I'm certainly a big supporter of reading, books and things.
4: President Lincoln said it was Mrs. Stowe's book that started the war.
1: Was it really? Fascinating. Well, that can't be helped now, I suppose, can it? Perhaps a better choice of words in the future, eh, what?
6: I didn't write it. God wrote it. I merely took his dictation.
1: Aha! Well, it's good to spread the blame around in any case.
6: It's about the truth. The truth is the kindest gift we can give.
1: I quite agree. Or a box of sweets is also very nice. So this is the window?
4: Did you clean up the glass inside the room?
5: Oh, there is hardly any glass in the room at all.
4: Perhaps a very thoughtful burglar cleaned it up after leaving.
1: From the second floor, a man could jump to the street below. Or do you think he could climb down to the ledge, then from the ledge to the street?
4: Did the police find glass outside?
0: You could ask them, miss, of course, by now.
4: Any evidence could be trampled underfoot?
1: Notice that the window is within arm's reach of the desk. Someone could reach in without stepping inside.
4: Mrs. O'Reilly, if I could trouble you for your itinerary since you arrived on our shores?
5: All of it?
4: All of it. Leave nothing out. The tiniest detail is quite often the most important.
5: We'll get some paper.
6: My manuscript was there. It's missing. Uncle Tom's cabin.
4: The original manuscript.
6: I was writing it right there.
5: My mistress is writing her famous book again, in her own hand, rewriting it. Lord help her.
6: God takes the hand, Mrs. O'Reilly.
4: Mrs. Stowe, you wrote the book 40 years ago. You're rewriting it again from memory?
5: Word for word. Quite eerie. Here's the list.
1: I see. I was noticing there were no footprints on the floor. I trust no footprints were cleaned up after the event?
5: No, sir. Now, I must insist that my mistress gets her rest.
6: Mr. Druthers, may I call you a hansom?
1: Yes, you may, and thank you. I accept the compliment. You look very nice as well.
4: A hansom cab, Barnaby. Thank you for your time, Mrs. Stowe. We'll see ourselves out.
1: It was raining last night. If an intruder entered the room, there would have been footprints on the floor.
4: Not necessarily, but it is a theory to consider when all the data has been collected.
1: I suppose we should stop by Bovington's and see if anyone tried to sell the thing.
4: The manuscript? I hardly think it is a simple burglary for money. Remember, the carbuncle was still on the desk.
1: Perhaps the villain does not prefer baubles of that sort. Mother doesn't have the time for such nonsense.
4: Mrs. Druthers has an extensive collection of jewels of every kind, does she not?
1: Oh, yes, indeed. But she doesn't prefer them. She's clear about that. She voices her discontent strenuously whenever she finds something new for the jewelry box.
4: Which is every 3 weeks or so?
1: At the minimum, absolutely.
4: According to Mrs. O'Reilly's itinerary, the long voyage across the sea was uneventful, but not recommended for a woman of her advanced age.
1: Mrs. O'Reilly. She's Irish, isn't she?
4: I should think so, Barnaby.
1: Oh, I thought so. Please continue,
2: Miss Thorne.
4: She went straight to Cartwright and Sons.
1: Buying furniture already?
4: The book publishers.
1: I see. We should go there first, I should think.
4: We should be there in a moment. See the sign up ahead?
1: Ah, that's a bit of luck, isn't it? I suppose we can just wire Bovington to keep an eye out all the same.
4: We're here.
1: Do I have the pleasure of addressing Mr. Cartwright or Mr. Sons?
3: Do I have the pleasure of addressing someone who enjoys Dickens?
4: Doesn't everyone? Mr. Cartwright, I presume.
3: Did he say Mr. Sons?
4: Mr. Druthers enjoys adding some levity to every encounter. Mr. Cartwright, may I introduce Mr. Barnaby Druthers?
3: Pleasure.
1: Indeed.
3: Druthers. I've heard that name before. Wasn't there some business a while back?
1: Have you not heard of the case of the five buttons?
4: Mr. Druthers is here on a matter of urgency and some delicacy. It has come to his understanding that Mrs. Harriet Beecher Stowe visited you last week.
3: Still had her luggage with her, poor thing.
4: Can you tell us what you discussed?
3: I don't think that's any of your concern. I'm sorry, who are you again? This is Mr. Druthers, you are...
2: Allow me to introduce Miss Harpethorne.
1: We have been engaged to inquire into a matter involving Mrs. Stowe and a manuscript.
3: Manuscript? Was she writing anything new? Not that it matters. There's only one book for which you will be known, and we published it when it was relevant. Many publishers didn't, town did. Brookwills, Chatworths.
4: Many publishers of the same book. How is that possible?
3: American copyright laws don't apply here. Mrs. Stowe has been told that many, many times. And vice versa, of course. She's been publishing Boz's work for years.
1: Boz?
4: Kins.
3: Ah, someone does enjoy Dickens. Very good. Still, there are much more examples of American publishers printing English writers than the other way around. I'm sure Dr. Watson's account of the late Mr. Holmes's adventures make their way across the pond and he ever sees a farthing.
4: That's not their currency at any rate.
1: So you've been known to take her work without her consent?
3: Legally.
4: Or to be more precise, not in an action against English law.
3: It doesn't matter. It just doesn't matter. She has had a book publisher in London for decades, and we haven't published Uncle Tom's Cabin in 30 years? 40 years, maybe?
1: Why was she here?
3: Exactly. The old bird is not what she once was. I wouldn't say that to her directly, of course, but it could have escaped your notice if you met her.
4: Are you saying Mrs. Stowe was here discussing her book with you, and you had no current business with it?
3: Decades past its prime, and the matter was already resolved. Still, she was in here waving about sheets of paper, yelling, "It's mine in my own hand!" Disturbing. Anyway, that's all I have to say. If you have anything further, I will ask you to contact my solicitor, and he will respond in due time. Good day to you both.
4: Thank you for your time, Mr. Cartwright.
1: Good day to you, sir. Curious business. Publishing and whatnot. Mother enjoys a good book. Alas, my own reading is confined to the evening papers.
4: To see if your name is in one?
1: Possibly.
4: Lady Blackthorne is on the list. I have a passage.

0: passing connection with her, so I'll make my way there.
1: I'll stop by Bovington's just to ensure that part is covered. Shall we meet back at Brownie before dinner?
0: I'll send you a wire if the needs change, but keep a watch, Barnaby. I fear things are not what they appear to be.
2: You know Viscountess Treble, don't you?
0: Of course. A delight to see you again, Viscountess.
3: And you, my dear. And how is Mr. Druthers? Will he be joining us this afternoon?
0: I regret not. He's working on a very particular case, but sends his regards. I am sure when he has time for leisure, he will make his entrance in social circles.
3: London is grateful to have such a distinguished gentleman at the ready to help during these troubling times. What with the news of the Earl of Euston and Lord Somerset. Of course, I do not gossip.
0: Of course not.
3: But such behaviour on Cleveland Street! Shocking! Shocking!
0: I wonder, Lady Blackthorne, whether you enjoyed your visit with Mrs. Harriet Beecher Stowe from America?
2: She is a dear thing.
3: Dear, dear thing. Lovely woman. Of course I do not gossip.
0: Of course not.
3: Oh, but she is getting on, as it were. Her mind is not as quick as it was when she wrote her most notable novel.
2: Viscountess was kind enough to join us at the Savoy.
3: The duck was perfection.
0: Did her notable novel come up during her visit?
2: Nothing but, I'm afraid, she brought it with her.
3: Not the book, not a copy. She brought the original. Pages and pages in her own hand. It made quite a stir.
0: Viscountess, you have a keen eye while out in the public sphere. I wonder if you recognized anyone else at the Savoy at other tables?
3: Of course I do not gossip.
0: Of course not.
3: But at the adjoining table was Lord Funbridge. You may remember him from the Parliament inquiry.
1: Mrs. Kipling should enjoy the night off, I suppose.
0: By now she understands that preparing a hot supper at Briony will be the exception and not the rule when there is a case afoot. She makes marvellous sandwiches.
1: Quite. So Bovington's had heard nothing so far, but I left my card. How did you make out at Lady Blackthorne's?
0: A stroke of luck, as the Viscountess was also present. She asked for you.
1: Indeed. Why are we here at Mumby's?
0: When the web of intrigue offers the tiniest thread of chance, we must follow it, Barnaby. Viscountess mentioned a Mr. Mumby at an adjoining table.
1: What would you have me do here?
0: Keep a sharp eye out for rare finds.
4: Evening. I was just about to close. Is there something I can help you find?
0: A most intriguing place of business, Mr.
4: Mumby. Samuel Mumby.
0: Mr. Mumby. Mr. Druthers. Mr. Druthers has always been fascinated by rare oddities.
1: I have. I have indeed. Yes, rare oddities, like this particular item here. Most intriguing.
4: My walking stick? Harrods.
1: Yes, but the construction of it is quite,
0: Mr. Druthers, I believe you might be more interested in this. Is this what I think it is?
4: An original from Mr. Dickens himself. My partner enjoys collecting.
1: I don't recognize it.
4: It is a page from Our Mutual Friend. It was his last work before he passed. It is in his own hand.
0: The value of such an item
4: is priceless. Now that the man is no more.
0: How did he come by it?
4: I believe he was an apprentice at Chapman and Hall in his younger years, but you'd have to ask Mr. Thompson himself for the details.
1: Thompson? Sounds very familiar.
0: Thank you, Mr. Mumby. Your shop is most intriguing. We will visit when more time allows. We need a hansom cab, Mr. Druthers, right away. And now to the Savage, Barnaby. On the way, we shall discuss the case and see if we share the same view of events.

0: Thank you for seeing us, Mr. Wiggins. I am sure you're looking forward to having the incident involving Mrs. Stowe behind you.
1: A swift conclusion to this mess may prevent the Savage from harmful publicity. Should we really be bothering Mrs. Stowe at this point?
2: I'm afraid we must. Tell me, keys to the rooms are given to the patrons. Is there a second set?
1: I have the key, but I hardly care for what you're implying.
0: Please, sir, no need to raise your voice just yet.
2: But an alternative key can be made if one has access to the original, is that not so?
1: That's true of any key.
2: Now that we are here, we can conclude this case in Mrs. Stowe's room.
3: Come in, please. Mrs. Stowe is ready to receive you.
2: Please leave the door ajar, Mrs. O'Reilly. Thank you. Mrs. Stowe, we believe there is a solution to the mystery.
4: To the theft?
2: Indeed. The first key point is that glass follows the trajectory from the impact as it falls. There was no glass inside, or very little at any rate, and given the size of the break, it is clear that the glass was broken from an impact inside the room, and the glass fell outside onto the street below.
4: If only you had drawn the curtain, Mrs. O'Reilly.
3: Oh, but I had done, ma'am.
2: No doubt you had, Mrs. O'Reilly, but the culprit drew it open, knowing it would cause no sound. There were no footprints as he had been inside the entire evening.
0: It was simple enough for the thief to take the manuscript and leave with it. That could have been the end of the thief's involvement. But then it would be known the theft was caused by someone with a key to the room, and that wouldn't do, so undoubtedly that night he broke into your room to take the manuscript and moved the curtain, and once his illicit gains were secured, he stood in the doorway and threw a rock through the window to stage the burglary, closing the door quickly in the confusion. He returned to his hiding place until summoned.
1: Well,
2: across the way, of course. The room was not let. Isn't that right, Thompson?
5: That scoundrel!
0: Undoubtedly the manuscript is hidden in the room across the way, to be retrieved and relocated once the yard went on to other matters.
2: Here it is, Barnaby. I have them here. Undoubtedly, when Mr. Thompson claimed to have searched all the rooms, he knew where not to look. He would be prepared to turn it over to his brother, who was the silent partner at Mumby's.
1: Mr. Druthers, you're a genius. Thompson won't get away for long, I'm sure of it.
2: There is an Inspector Gregson who would be most appreciative if you would contact him so he could be the one to officially close the inquiry on behalf of the yard.
4: Thank you, miss. I'm ever so grateful to you.
2: Thank you, Mrs. Stowe.
4: Harriet, please.
2: It has been an honor to meet you. You have done much for society.
4: Always remember that women are the real architects of society.
2: You are surely right, Harriet.
6: What do you have here, Miss Thorne?
0: It says in the Times that Thompson has turned on his brother. There was no doubt they would catch him, but did you know that Thompson's brother was part owner of Mumby and Thompson? Did you know that?
2: Yes, Barnaby, I was aware of that.
0: Collector of rare things. I suppose he convinced his brother to steal the object. Perhaps he had something over him. Siblings often do.
2: Imagine the value of a handwritten copy of Uncle Tom's Cabin, the novel that, according to President Lincoln, started a war.
0: It wouldn't be the real original. She was rewriting it, apparently.
2: Yes, but someone willing to steal it wouldn't be worried about conveying its true nature, would he? If the words are the same in her own hand, it would still be priceless.
0: Come now. It would be worth something, surely.
2: Priceless, not valueless, Barnaby. Ah, tea. Thank you, Mrs. Kipling.
0: Ah, here it is. Mr. Druthers and company were of great assistance in the yard's inquiry. And company. I'm afraid they failed to mention your name, Miss Thorne.
2: It is to be expected, for many reasons.
0: The yard has taken the glory, and the paper has taken your association from the case.
2: That is true, Barnaby, but we've done well for a woman of great importance and eased her mind during her fragile years. Often it is the thing of highest value that can never truly be stolen.

The Classic Case Files of Barnaby Druthers, starring Devin Richtmeyer and Humphrey Ralston. The Priceless Manuscript, guest starring Nancy Sasso Janis as Harriet Beecher Stowe.

In our rare treat, we present a unique look at Barnaby Druthers, a short story imagining the very first investigation that occurs at night in a dark alley in Victorian England, a ripping yarn entitled Barnaby Doesn't Know Jack.

0: I say there, chap. You with a knife or scissors under the cloak.
1: What?
0: I say there, a word, sir. Don't walk away, a word.
1: Who? Me?
0: Yes, you. Who else would I be talking to in this desolate alley but you? At this late hour, you and I are the only ones here. Good Lord, that is a rather sharp blade you have your hand, sir.
1: Oh, yes, very sharp. A tool of great precision.
0: You had best be careful with that, my dear man. Someone's liable to be seriously hurt if you're not careful.
1: Oh, no, I hadn't thought of that.
0: Absolutely. I suppose you have knives and scissors about because of the Ripper.
1: What?
0: Just in case you run across that fiend, that monster. Safety is the watchword. What?
1: Oh, yes. I make good use of the implements of my trade.
0: Oh, you use them for your trade. That is a bit of luck.
1: And my hobbies.
0: Hobbies. Yes, indeed. I was considering adopting one myself. I was just telling Mother, benefits of a rewarding hobby keeps an idle mind from becoming the devil's playground, or something to that effect. I may have just mentioned I was thinking of collecting stamps, but I shan't really go into it. I keep forgetting to collect them, and I wind up using the blasted things for my correspondence, don't you know?
1: Yes. Well, anyway, I'd better be off.
0: The thing about collecting something is you have to hold on to that thing. Otherwise, you're not really collecting, are you? Not that collecting stamps is much of an action activity. Do you know what I mean by action activity? It doesn't seem particularly heroic. And as a man of action, I wish to pursue some other activity with more vigour.
1: You're a man of action?
0: I was thinking bird watching. You like birds, don't you?
1: I like the birds, don't I?
0: What a generous laugh you have, sir. Obviously you imply your interest in the fairer sex. That's why you're out here, is it not? Out for a ripping time, as it were.
1: What? No, no, no!
0: Of course it is. You're something of a lady killer, aren't you?
1: What? No!
0: Shh! Of course you are. Look out, ladies, the lady killer is here!
1: Shh! Ah, there's a fair cop. You have me.
0: I have you pegged indeed. Still, you best be off and about your business. You don't want to be around if Jack the Ripper is about.
1: Are you toying with me, sir?
0: Not at all. I suppose I might stay out myself, though, and see if I can catch that scoundrel. I think I'd fancy myself somewhat of a detective, come to think of it. What say you?
1: I don't know how to read you, sir, but if you'll let me be on my way...
0: Of course. It was a pleasure talking to you, sir. A real pleasure. Say, what shall I call you if we should meet again?
1: We should not meet again, sir, but I suppose you can call me Jack.
0: Then take care. I would make a rather good detective. I must investigate that possibility further.

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Lynn. Music by Bob Eccleston. Production by Kurt Boucher. Starring Devin Richtmeyer and Humphrey Ralston. With Lorena Schmidt, Jeff Savage, Jason Kulas, Jack Sheedy, Kurt Boucher, A.J. Lynn, Jandy Hanna, Beth Steinberg, and Michael Illion. Barnaby Druthers, One Fearful Night in Ataraxia.

0: Terrible news, Mrs. Harris. There's been an attack on Jonathan Ragsdale.
1: Horrible, Mr. Graff. Just horrible. How is he?
0: He is angry. We all are. This shall not stand. Our village must be made safe again. That's why we're all getting together at the town hall.
1: Is my husband there?
0: Doc Harris is there. So is everyone else. Come, see for yourself.
2: Citizens, citizens, we will get to the bottom of it. It is all safe now.
3: You may say that, Judge Rook, but what about young Ragsdale? He wasn't safe. Nobody's safe in Ataraxia, not now.
4: He's alive, Mrs. Dalton. That's something. Byron Brown was there to stop the hideous beast.
1: A beast? Was it a beast? A wolf?
3: No worse. They say it was the Owl Man.
5: There's no such thing.
6: I swear, Miss Loughton, if I wasn't there to be attacked by it, I wouldn't have believed it myself.
0: The Owl Man is more than a legend now. He's real. Is that not so, Mr. Brown? He should know. He shot at it.
7: Aye, it was the Owl Man. Wings, claws, and all. But I had my rifle, and I stopped the attack. But it fled into the night.
0: Thank you, Mr. Brown. Friends, we know who's to blame.
3: The strangers!
5: Oh, Mrs. Dalton, we do not know that.
0: But we do, Miss Mountain. Who else could it be? The strangers arrive, and the Owlman suddenly appears? Coincidence? I think not.
1: This is about our children's safety, our families. We will put an end to this. We will make him confess and end the Owl Man's reign of terror. Who's with me?
8: Yes!
9: Let's do it!
0: Yes!
10: Good evening, Mrs. Dalton. You have a lovely inn here. I apologize. Is this some sort of evening parade in the village of Ataraxia I was unaware of?
3: Where is the other one? Where's your friend?
10: Miss Thorne? I assume she's in her own room. She wouldn't be here at this hour. Wouldn't be appropriate.
0: You're coming with us.
10: Mr. Graff, I'm not reasonably tired for visiting. Perhaps tomorrow after a good night's rest.
4: Search their rooms, Mrs. Dalton. Come along, lads. Take him now.
10: My word. I hope you understand. This behavior will do nothing for your tourist trade.
11: Do you know what this is about, Barnaby?
10: The locals appear to be a bit worked up over something or other.
4: You know what it's about. The attack on young Jonathan Ragsdale.
10: An attack, you say? If you think we're involved, then it means you don't really know who actually did it. In which case, you're in luck. Because I'm Barnaby Druthers. Perhaps you've heard of me.
4: Who?
10: Crushingly disappointed.
11: Barnaby Druthers, the private detective. We can help. Tell us what happened.
7: The Owl Man attacked Jonathan Ragsdale. But I shot it in the right shoulder with buckshot.
10: The Owl Man?

0: an evil winged creature with talons sharp as knives, tall as a man, but not a man, a beast.
1: Before this night, it was just a story told to children.
2: But it is real. It arrived when you arrived.
1: Evil.
3: And so the mob arrived at my door. Mob justice is a phrase that relies heavily on the first term, but rarely guarantees the latter. I prefer to solve your little problem and receive, if not an honorarium, at least your gratitude, rather than to be vindicated posthumously. In fact, most things are better when they're not posthumous.
2: It's a trick.
3: I assure you, madam, you are mistaken. My successes are a matter of public record. Surely someone in Ataraxia has heard of me.
4: I believe I have heard of you.
3: Thank you. You're the judge here. Judge Rook, you are dressed to the part already, sitting there in your black robes. I am grateful for your sagacity in these perilous times.
5: You say owl man. Why man? How could you determine the creature's sex? Are you experts in avian anatomy? From the plumage? From a voice? What identifies the creature as male?
6: Certainly a woman could never be so ferocious and brutal.
5: Truly, you must not know many women, Mr. Byron Brown.
7: Look here! I searched their rooms, and look what I found in Harper Thorne's room!
0: Metal claws!
7: Hiding in her luggage!
0: Condemned by her own words!
3: Miss Thorne?
5: Not hiding, simply packed. You recall the spring-heeled jack case? Since that time, when we travel, I take the claws for protection. Defensive purposes only. Of course, there was no way to anticipate a problem of this nature.
2: We have our villain. The claws in her room prove it.
3: As long as I'm no longer a suspect, will I be issued my own personal pitchfork and torch? Are they provided free of charge by the village elders? Or do I have to rent them?
5: Barnaby!
3: Miss Thorne, as an independent investigator, I will get to the bottom of this occurrence, and if you are guilty, there will be justice. Now you there, you are Simeon Graff, the barber, yes? Bring the chalkboard over here to the front.
8: You wish to lead the proceedings? How can we trust you? You are her friend.
3: Because, Doc Harris, I may be her friend, but above all else, first and foremost, I am a friend of justice. I have a commitment to the truth. Whatever has been written of me would say no different. Is that not true, Judge Rook?
4: I have read nothing different.
3: So it is. A chalkboard, if you please, Mr. Graff, and our informal inquest will commence. Judge Rook, you will note on this board those in this room will write guilty or not guilty and a word signifying their reasoning. There are two people who saw the creature on the night of the attack. The victim, Jonathan Ragsdale, and his saviour, Byron Brown. But it seems the citizens of Ataraxia have been aware of this creature before this night.
4: Legend tells of a stranger came to our village. At night, he turned into an owl creature and pursued those who were not in bed.
1: It is merely a bedtime story told to children.
4: We all know the story, but this is the first appearance in our lifetime.
3: Thank you for the clarification. You are Miss Ida Lawton, the teacher?
1: I am.
3: You sound skeptical of these proceedings. Excellent. Such skepticism is a valued commodity in pursuits of fact. Your Honor, with your permission, I would like to proceed.
4: Proceed, Mr. Druthers.
3: Very good. Mr. Ragsdale, you reside here in the village of Ataraxia?
9: Yes, sir.
3: What do you do for a living?
9: I'm looking for work at the moment.
3: Now, Mr. Ragsdale, please tell us what happened. Leave no detail, no matter how obscure, out of your retelling.
9: I was out walking by the river when I was attacked. Mr. Brown shot at the thing, and it ran away.
3: I admire your economy of words. I believe the bard has something to say on the subject.
5: Brevity is the soul of wit.
3: There it is. Excellent as usual, Miss Thorne. But in this matter, we require more information. For instance, why were you at the river?
9: It's as good a place to walk as any.
5: Were you with anyone? I believe that is what Barnaby is asking.
9: So
3: the answer is yes. Who was it?
9: Look, I don't have to... It's not really any of your...
10: I was with him. I'm Martha Rook. It was on our land.
9: Martha, you didn't have to.
10: Yes, I did, Jonathan. I did. I was with him. I only wish I stayed with him.
9: I'm all right, Martha.
0: Martha, what were you doing there with Jonathan Ragsdale?
10: I can walk with anyone I like, Simeon.
5: Martha, Jonathan, did anyone see the two of you together?
10: I don't believe so.
3: Someone did. Whomever was the mysterious owl man, or now that Miss Thorne is a suspect, the owl woman, may have seen the two of you together and may have waited until Martha left. Mr. Ragsdale, can you describe your assailant?
9: Feathers, claws. I didn't see it too well, for, you see, I was shielding my face.
5: How tall was it?
9: My size.
3: Not taller. Not my size, then.
9: No.
3: I am removed from suspicion. Was the assailant shorter than you?
9: No, Mr. Druthers.
3: That removes Martha Rook and Mrs. Dalton from contention, both of whom are of shorter stature than yourself, Mr. Ragsdale.
7: Contention? For what exactly, Mr. Druthers? I was never in contention. I'm not the owl person. She is.
3: Mrs. Dalton, our beloved innkeeper, please understand that everyone may be in contention until the evidence provides exoneration. The good news for you, Mrs. Dalton, is that you are exonerated by your height. Unfortunately, Miss Thorne, it does not exonerate you.
5: Hope springs eternal.
4: This is serious business, Miss Thorne. Mark your words well.
7: It is serious indeed, Judge. I have made up my mind. Give me the chalk.
3: You don't want to wait for all of the evidence and testimony, Mrs. Dalton?
7: Guilty. Claws. I found the claws in her room. The claws are hers. She did it.
3: Thank you for your participation, Mrs. Dalton. The rest of us will wait for all of the evidence in the spirit of justice. Baron Brown, you are a farmer, and your property abuts the land Jonathan Ragsdale was walking on. Can you tell us what you saw?
6: I saw the creature attack young Jonathan, and I shot it in the shoulder.
3: Can you describe the creature?
6: I saw it from a distance, about 100 paces, but it was the size of a man, for sure. A man or woman, an adult person.
3: Thin? Fat?
6: Neither.
3: About 100 paces. Then about the distance between yourself and this podium, yes? Doc Harris, come here, please. Is Doc Harris the size of the creature?
6: Thinner. Not too thin.
3: Congratulations, Doctor. Your girth has served you well in this instance. You are clearly not the owl man either.
0: I've had enough of this. Mrs. Dalton is correct. We have the villain. We have no need to go through this charade. Give me the chalk.
3: Simeon Graff, the barber. You are satisfied already with the evidence in this matter?
0: Guilty. Outsider.
3: Outsider, Mr. Graff?
0: That's right. She is not from here. We trust our neighbors. None of us would have done such a thing, but she is not our neighbor. And like Mrs. Dalton said, she had the claws.
3: Mr. Baron Brown, can you inspect the claws brought from Miss Thorne's room? Are those the claws you saw?
6: It was from 100 paces, you understand.
5: You will note, Mr. Brown, that the claws cover each finger on both hands. This makes 10 claws, yes? How many claws did you see on this owl man?
6: I can't rightly say. Maybe 3? I don't know. It was 100 paces. I was anxious.
0: And shooting buckshot. Yes, this does not disprove the theory.
3: It calls the theory into question if we believe in a presumption of innocence and reasonable doubt. But you, yourself, Mr. Gruff, as the barber, you have access to sharp blades, and you have not been ruled out by height or width. Do you not rely on the same standard of reasonable doubt?
0: But everyone knows me. They know I'm innocent. They can't say the same about her.
10: I know, Simeon. I know everyone here, and I can't imagine anyone wanting to harm Jonathan, so it must be her.
3: Another vote of guilty, Miss Thorne, for the reason of neighbors. I am assuming the argument is that you are not a neighbor. You are the stranger in these parts. Voicing what has been said already, you are the other.
5: I hope you know what you're doing, Barnaby.
3: A search for justice, Miss Thorne. Mrs. Harris, you have remained silent thus far.
2: I was very sure at first. Now I'm not so certain.
3: Your judicious nature does you credit, Mrs. Harris.
2: Wasn't Simeon courting Martha Rook? Before tonight, I knew nothing of Mr. Ragsdale's intentions towards Martha, and no idea Martha had any interest in him.
5: This is a rather interesting turn of events.
0: That is not your concern, Gertrude.
3: Alas, it has become all of our interest, Mr. Gruff. Access to blades and a potential motive.
0: I was not there. I did not even know.
5: You didn't know Martha and Jonathan had been courting.
0: I did not know she would walk with him. Or are you... That is Mr. Ragsdale and you affianced?
9: There's been no formal engagement, although I have expressed my intentions to Judge Rook.
2: Well, then with no one else with a motive, I will take the chalk.
3: Guilty.
5: Barnaby.
3: Doc Harris, you have not had your say. As a doctor, you must take great care when you diagnose an illness or injury. Have you created a diagnosis in this instance?
8: I will take the chalk, but I have not yet made up my mind.
3: What questions need answering?
8: Where was Simeon Graff at the time of the attack?
0: I was home. I did not know to be anywhere else, and for that matter, I did not know about...
8: About Martha and Jonathan.
3: No one has asked about motive or location for Miss Thorne. I will ask it now, Miss Thorne. Did you have any reason to attack Mr. Ragsdale?
5: None whatsoever.
7: But it could be done as a jest, an ill-mannered one at that.
5: I was exploring the countryside, and I was alone.
8: Given everything else, that is not sufficient.
3: Guilty. Opportunity and means. You mean she had the opportunity and the means, the clause, to do it. But no motive.
8: Motives can be obscure, only known to the guilty party.
3: Miss Thorne, this inquest has gone rather poorly for you.
5: You were the one running it, Barnaby. I place the blame entirely on your shoulders.
3: Where it should lie, for the moment. But Miss Ida Loughton has not written her answer.
7: You know the answer, Ida.
0: We all know it.
8: Miss Loughton, don't you trust your neighbors? Then trust our decision in this.
1: I...
3: The chalk, Miss Loughton. But remember that the decision should be yours alone.
2: There is no one else, dear.
10: If she attacked someone you loved, you'd want justice.
3: Alas, it says guilty. And your reasoning? You have not written a reason.
1: The clause?
3: The clause convinced you and not the pronouncements of your neighbors?
1: There was no one else. Just leave me alone.
3: There was no one else. Alas, now it is time for you, Judge Rook, to write your verdict on the board.
4: I will proclaim it from here.
3: No, Judge. I insist. Take the chalk.
4: I do not pronounce with chalk.
3: These are merely the rules of our investigation. They will not be held against you. This will merely explain to the constabulary why you have chosen to detain Miss Thorne until they arrive. Please write your answer on the board.
4: A judge is above this. Those who have written here are the jury of sorts.
3: We are all members of that jury. That includes you, Judge. Why will you not write on the board?
4: This is ridiculous. I will not play the part of a jester in your amusements, Mr. Druthers.
3: Come now, Judge Rook. We have all participated thus far, and you have allowed it. You have supported it. You agreed at the beginning. Yet at the end, when it is your turn to put an end to it all, you refuse. Take the chalk and write your answer. Catch. You missed the chalk, Judge, although it was thrown right to you. Here, I have another. Catch the chalk, Judge.
4: Enough of this, Druthers. I proclaim her guilty. That is all that is required.
3: If you believe it is so, write it on the board now. Catch.
8: Mr. Druthers, I agree with Judge Rook. This has gone on too far. I'll be contacting the constabulary from the neighboring village. This informal inquest
3: is nearly over, yes? And we have reached the moment, but not the one you expected. You see, he's not trying to catch the chalk because he can't. His shoulder is in too much pain.
7: Oh, why would Judge Rook's shoulder be in too much pain?
5: From Buckshot. From Byron Brown's Buckshot.
3: Exactly, Miss Thorne. I knew you would understand.
5: And under the judge's robes must be the owlman costume used to scare his daughter's suitor away.
10: Father?
8: Is this true, Judge Rook?
5: Suddenly you wish to take his word. Those are not the rules you use to condemn me, are they? You made decisions after going through my luggage, but not the robe.
3: Judge Rook, I hand you this chalk. I challenge you to write anything on the board. Write your name. You let the chalk fall to the floor again.
0: Judge Rook, we will have to insist upon knowing if you wear that costume under your robe tonight.
3: The first clue was why he was wearing judge's robes at night, with no expectation of a trial. Our informal inquest was my idea. You wore your robe to cover the costume underneath that you could not discard before the villagers arrived at pitchforks and torches in hand.
7: A young man with few prospects, but with intentions towards your daughter. You didn't like the idea of Jonathan Ragsdale with Martha, did you?
5: That's rather harsh, Mrs. Dalton, but your supposition does have merit.
10: Father, did you attack Jonathan?
4: No one was hurt.
2: Not no one. You were shot with buckshot. A young man was scared out of his wits, and Miss Thorne nearly had her freedom taken from her. This was not a victimless crime.
3: Because she was not a neighbor. She was condemned for being the other. How easy is it to fear the stranger? How easy is it for a community to lose their sense of justice for fear of the stranger?
5: That was too close for comfort, Barnaby. For a moment, I truly thought you were pressing a case against me.
3: Merely for effect. I had to discover who was favoring their arm. You see, the main clue was that the culprit was shot with buckshot in the shoulder.
5: The one with an impaired shoulder would have difficulty writing on a chalkboard.
3: Had my plan not worked, we would have fought our way out. No one knows how to use those spring-heeled jack claws better than you.
5: Fortunately, it did not come to that. You have come a long way, Barnaby. When our adventures first began, I could not imagine you could both prosecute and defend a case.
3: I suppose it was fear. Fear for your safety, Miss Thorne. Fear is often the birthplace of reactions in times of crisis. But fear will never pen the epitaph of our moral compass so long as we hold tight to our empathy for others, especially for the strangers in our midst.

0: Barnaby Druthers is an audio theater program that is part mystery, part comedy. It certainly blends genres. It stars Humphrey Ralston as Barnaby Druthers and Devin Richtmeyer as his confidant, the woman of mystery, who is the brains behind the operation. The program is directed by A.J. Lynn and written, created, and produced by J. Timothy Quirk, with additional production by Kurt Boucher. Barnaby Druthers began as an episode in the audio theater program Nutmeg Junction. Here I am in interview discussing it.
1: When Devin and Humphrey came on board with Nutmeg Junction, paired them together for one short story, and then after that I had a sense as to what the characters would do, and we immediately did more stories after that. And then because Humphrey and Devin did so well in the roles, Barnaby Druthers gives it some radio show.
0: A.J. Lynn, the director of the program, describes her process.
2: Joe will send me a script. Occasionally, we'll talk about changing one or two things, but then casting starts. I got Humphrey and Devin always. Sometimes I'll either have to go back and listen to older shows or to see what I've got for talent in Nutmeg Junction to do different accents. I see who's available, who has the certain talents we need for that particular script, whether it's modern or Victorian era. Then comes the listening part, making sure that I'm getting appropriate audio from everyone. After recording, it's out of my hands.
0: Devin Richtmeyer plays Harper Thorne.
3: I am Devin. I play Barnaby's partner in crime. She's kind of the brains behind the operation, but she doesn't really want the glory. She just does it for the joy of solving mysteries. And I think she also enjoys the fact that Barnaby really likes the attention. So she kind of just leaves it up to him.
0: Humphrey Ralston plays the titular role, Barnaby Druthers.
4: I love playing a role, and the other characters and the other people in the show are just so great. And we just have a lot of fun doing it, and we can't wait to get back in the studio. I really respect and enjoy being with these other great actors. And, you know, while my name is on the show, I'm really only a small part of what actually makes it a really enjoyable experience. And hopefully the audience gets as much out of it as we do. I think we genuinely enjoy being with each other.
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5: 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So then when Joe offered this, it was an amazing opportunity.
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6: I'm Rick Smith, and this is Labor History in Two. On this day in labor history, the year was 1934. That was the day the West Coast Maritime Strike began. It was an historic strike that shut down the major ports along the Pacific coast. The strike also coincided with the pivotal Minneapolis Teamster Strike and the Toledo Autolite Strike. From Seattle to San Diego, longshoremen walked off the job. Harry Bridges led the Albion Hall Caucus in San Francisco. They demanded higher wages, shorter hours, and union representation. They also demanded a coast-wide agreement and a union hiring hall to replace the hated daily shape-up. Longshoremen were fed up with the gangster-run company union that controlled the arbitrary day labor hiring on the docks. From the pages of the Waterfront Worker Newsletter, militant longshoremen took on the shippers, the government, craft unionism, and racism of the union. On the first day of the strike, dozens of black longshoremen joined the union and convinced others not to scab. Soon, all unions on the docks walked out in solidarity. By May 15th, the West Coast ports were completely shut down and 25,000 were out on strike by the end of the month. In his book, Workers on the Waterfront, Bruce Nelson notes the qualities that made the strike a success. He points to the militancy and discipline required to stand up to the National Guard during the deadly Maine battle on July 5th. The workers' solidarity across craft lines necessary for the San Francisco general strike that followed, a defiant rank-and-file independence, and the understanding that intensive red-baiting could only serve the bosses. Though workers were forced back to work through arbitration, they were awarded their demands that fall. It would take more job actions to make those awards a reality. For more information, go to laborhistoryin2.com, like us on Facebook, follow us on Twitter at laborhistoryin2.
7: This is Robin Collier, president of Cultural Energy. Gas prices continue to rise, and Trump can't end his illegal war, causing the cost of everything to explode worldwide. A corrupt Supreme Court kills voting rights, reversing years of civil rights achievements. 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
10: Welcome to Ukraine 242, a weekly show featuring interviews with key people on the ground in Ukraine and from around the world. I am your host, Anne Levine, from WOMR in Provincetown, Massachusetts. The war in Ukraine has brought many foreigners and Ukrainians together to do extraordinary things. Our guest, Richard Woodruff, is the 30-year-old leader of Frontline Kitchen. Originally from a London suburb, he worked in publishing and quit his job to take an extended vacation in Spain in February of 2022. When war broke out in Ukraine, Richard got on a plane to Poland and then a bus to Ukraine, where he went to offer his assistant to a kitchen feeding troops at the front line fresh home-cooked meals that volunteers are preparing. At that time, the kitchen was run by several babushas, or grandmothers. We interviewed Richard in February and wanted to catch up with him now about his expansion of Frontline Kitchen under his leadership. Richard Woodruff, welcome to Ukraine 242.
11: Hi, Anne. Good morning to you, and obviously good afternoon to us in Ukraine.
10: How has the Frontline Kitchen been growing?
11: It's been growing like crazy.
12: One of the main things to know about our kitchen is we provide dehydrated food for the troops on the front line. So therefore, one of the main things that's changed since we last spoke is we got a brand new, huge, huge dehydrator, and it's upped our productivity. More vegetables to go into pre-made meals such as borscht and halopsi and lots of different soups for the guys on the front lines. Because Ukrainians are very soup-centric. So the fact that we have dehydrated meals that they just add water to and can cook within 20 minutes, perfect for the guys on the front lines and in the trenches of Ukraine.
10: How many meals are you sending out in a week?
12: On a good day, we're pushing up to 20,000 meals per day for the troops on the front line. So in over a week, that's 140,000 meals, and we are working every single day. So there's no rest for the wicked over here.
11: The amazing thing is done out of an incredibly tiny kitchen, smaller than most kitchens in America, I believe. Definitely smaller than the majority of kitchens in England.
10: What a huge number.
11: It's all the volunteers. And of course, it's Ludra and Oksana, the Ukrainian founders from 9 years ago.
10: You started out with seven grandmothers or babushkas, as you refer to them. Can you tell me about your volunteers now? How many there are?
11: Yeah, so we still have the very core group of Ukrainian babusias that are there and that come every single day. But now it's about 80 to 90% foreign volunteers coming from every single part of the world. You're talking Uruguay, New Zealand, Australia, France, Germany, lots from America. America are our main supporter and allies, and there are American volunteers every single day, which we are very grateful for. So it's mainly turned into an international kitchen, which is very interesting to see.
13: Do the volunteers pre-arrange visits with you, or do some of them just turn up at your doorstep?
11: Everyone that comes to the kitchen does drop me a DM on Twitter to say they're looking at coming to the kitchen. All I really ask is you just drop me a message the day before saying, hey, gonna come volunteer, I'll be arriving at this date and time. So yeah, if I can please say, just send me a couple of lines saying you want to come out, and if I have any questions, I'll obviously ask.
13: Where do volunteers stay? How long are they there?
11: Yeah, so, I mean, one's been here probably 4 or 5 months now, a lady called Amy. And I believe that she's staying in a shared apartment, but every single volunteer is in a different situation, in a hostel for, you know, $4 or $5 a night, or getting themselves a studio apartment or so, which would be $15-$20 a night, or doing a long-term rental with some friends sharing a room. So no one's coming out here and living in some great luxury.
13: Could you tell me about a particular group of visitors that have been interesting?
11: The Australians, Yarema and his mother, Luba. Luba's mother and father are Ukrainian. They fled to Australia back when it was the parents' generation. And yeah, at every moment, they were just joking and laughing. And whenever they message me, I can hear the mum's thick Australian accent. But of course, they spoke Ukrainian because the mum's parents were Ukrainian. So when they were here, they connected really well with all of the babusias and the locals. So they're two really influential people that have come from abroad and are part of the Frontline Kitchen volunteers family. And although they are back home in Australia now, Yarema will be coming back out in a couple of months. And currently Luba, the mother, she is helping me help one of the local hospitals because one of the local hospitals needs a titanium plate so they can fix people's legs and arms back together. And Luba, the mother, doing all of this work out in Australia to get these organizations and funds to say, hey, we can support these hospitals with medical aid. So at the moment, she's trying to help raise $10,000 for these titanium plates to go in the arms of soldiers so that they can go back to the front lines because they are the most experienced fighters, which is a very depressing thought. You'd think, hey, your leg or arm's been damaged, maybe you get to take a break. But the reality of war is we need to patch these guys back up, and I'm sure that they want to head on back out there and fight their brothers and sisters.
13: I've seen on your Twitter you receiving parcels from all over the world.
11: A lovely lady all the way from Australia sent out 10 boxes so far containing basic medical supplies, a couple of toys for Wolfie, who is our unofficial mascot at this point, and lots of children's toys and painting sets for kids. And yeah, 3 or 4 days ago, a little girl came by to the kitchen and I gave her one of the painting sets and a couple of the bunny ears, and her face completely lit up and she was over the moon of happiness. And yeah, sweets from America. Lots of different biscuits and chocolates from all various parts of the world where they want to give to the soldiers a little taste of every country, which is really quite a nice, cool thought. And postcards and notes and handwritten drawings from kids from every corner of the planet. Every gift to the troops is incredibly well received. And, you know, having the world behind you is very good for morale boosting. You can have the world to make you feel that much more loved and not forgotten about.
13: Speaking of children, you recently paid a visit to a school to deliver chocolate bunnies. And
11: yeah.
13: Could you tell our listeners about that?
11: Yeah. Someone very generously donated a load of chocolate bunnies for us to give out to kids across Ukraine to put a smile on their face. And me and Ernest, we went into the school with 4 boxes full of these chocolate bunnies, handed them out. And they were all over the moon, jumping around, very, very happy. So he said hi to them. They all said thank you in English. I don't know which Ukrainian told them I was English, but yeah, they said thank you in English. And just as we were walking out the door, I was talking with Ernest and Ola, who is our resident translator. I said they must find it strange, you know, an Englishman just coming into a random school, dropping off chocolate and then leaving. And he said, no, it wasn't a school, Richard. That was an orphanage. And my heart completely sank because it made me realize that every single one of those children in there had their parents taken away in the past year.
12: and for no purpose. No one has gained anything. Russia's going to be pushed back out of Ukraine, and all that's going to be left is a lot of children without parents because of a country's desire to, commit genocide. So I went from a happy moment of delivering chocolate bunnies to children to the realization that none of these children had parents anymore, which is a bit heartbreaking.
13: Do you think you'll be visiting again and dropping off some treats?
12: Yeah, well, geez, after knowing that, I wanted to go back in and give them a hug. But I don't even know what the right thing is at the moment. Is giving a kid who's lost their parents a hug a good thing? And it's a situation that should have never happened. But yeah, if I get the opportunity to, I will go back and do anything I can to support those kids.
13: How many children are in that orphanage?
12: I think there are about 20 or so children, maybe 25. All over Ukraine, on every road, there is an orphanage. Over Christmas last year, we were dropping off toys and chocolates to most of the orphanages in Lviv. And it's heartbreaking. You're talking to a volunteer about this orphanage that you just delivered something to, and you start talking about one and they think you're speaking about another. And at that point, you discover that there are two orphanages on the exact same road, only a few doors down from each other, because probably at least 100,000 Ukrainian soldiers that have lost their lives at this point. And that leaves a lot of children left behind. And a lot of the building projects that are going on around Ukraine now in the safer areas are converting buildings into orphanages for children.
13: If people want to send something specifically to or for the orphanages, is that something that you would handle?
12: Yeah, of course. Great. I'll happily do that for anyone that wants it. Just drop me a DM and I will go out straight away, buy whatever you want, film it for you, send you a video, and then take it to the orphanage and deliver it. Because effectively, I am a vessel for the world to get whatever they want to anyone in Ukraine. I will do whatever to help.
13: It's on a micro level, so you can find out right away what was done with your contributions. Richard Woodruff, I want to slide in via your mascot. What's your dog's name?
12: Wolfie. Wonderful Wolfie.
13: Yeah. Now, you've got some other animals that you've been feeding, right?
12: Yeah, nonstop. So Ernest, one of the drivers that takes our food to the guys on the front line, also does loads of humanitarian work, driving food parcels from Lviv to the people around front line whose homes have been destroyed. So in the deoccupied areas. And in all of those areas, there have obviously been lots of people that have lost their lives, and their dogs and cats have escaped from the buildings that have blown up. And so now all across Ukraine, there are lots of kittens and puppies and dogs and cats starving without kind people such as Ernest driving around and feeding them there, but also bringing them back to Lviv. And then we find them a home. That's why you see so many videos of puppies coming up on the feed, because he's picking them up, saving them, bringing them back all on his own dime. And then, I get to meet them, which is very lovely. And one of the puppies today, I said, I want to keep that puppy, please. And they said, sorry, he's already going. It was the cutest thing I have ever seen in my whole life, cuddled up and sleeping in my arms. Melted my cold heart.
13: Well, speaking of the front, I know that you ended up there. Can you tell us about that?
12: So I was visiting my friend in Kharkiv, and Ernest, as I was telling you about earlier, is one of our guys that drives food to the guys on the front, but also does humanitarian aid.
13: Ernest is a Ukrainian man.
12: He's Ukrainian, yeah.
13: That you work with. Okay, yeah. Go ahead, sorry.
12: Yeah, he has his own organization. I think it's called Angels of Life or something along that, but I only know him as Ernest. And through a lack of my speaking Ukrainian and his speaking of English, I had got the idea that I was helping him out in Kharkiv doing some humanitarian aid drop just around the city, dropping off food to people. So I said to him, I would love to help you out doing these aid drops. And he said, I will come pick you up at 9 o'clock tomorrow morning. So I went for breakfast with my friend. We were sat in this wonderful restaurant just about to have some breakfast. We had only just sat down. And in that exact moment, a man bursts through the door, points at me and says in Ukrainian, you're coming with me. And me and my friend are in shock, like, oh, maybe this is the military. Maybe they're coming to take me away. Like, what's happening? And then he explained in Ukrainian to my Ukrainian friend, oh, no, Ernest sent me to come pick him up. So I didn't get to have breakfast. And she said
11: said to him, yeah, but where are you taking him? And he said, I don't know. And I was like, okay, well, I'll tell you later where we've ended up. And we get into the car and he hands me a bulletproof vest and a helmet. And I say, where are we going? And he says, we're going to Koopmanjaks. And I was like, so you did know, but you didn't want to tell her. And he obviously knew what her reaction would be if he had come out of the truth and said, we're going to Koopmanjaks. Because then, and I think even now, you're talking about maybe 3 or 4 miles from where the Russian line is, well within artillery range. So once he told me that, I did the very sensible thing and said, of course, let's go. I Googled it on my phone to look at the map. And I was like, how far is Koopmanjaks from the Russian border? Because I didn't even know where the front line was at that point. And it said 25 miles from the Russian border. And then I quickly Googled, how far does artillery reach? And I was like, 30 miles. And I was like, oh, crud. We are well within artillery range here, not knowing that the Russians were only 5 miles away or so. So, yeah, we loaded up the vans, headed on out to Koopmanjaks with all of the humanitarian aid in the back. And on the way there, most buildings didn't exist. There were cars overturned. To the left, I saw an industrial-looking estate, and there was smoke coming out. And I said to Ole, the driver, oh, is that a factory there? And he said, no, that's not a factory. That was just hit by artillery. And that was when my heart sank a little, and I tightened up my bulletproof vest a little bit more. And we got to the city of Koopmanjaks, where there were 200 or 300 Ukrainians waiting for us. All of their windows were blown out, and it was like we were driving across the moon, because there were just craters in the road and everything was mud, and it looked like a black and white movie almost. And we avoided the cruise missile that was stuck out of the ground. We parked and then started unloading all of the aid off of the back to all of the people that were waiting there. And there was a parcel for each of the families. And you might think, oh, delivering humanitarian aid will give you a great feeling in your heart. But it is one of the most depressing things that I've done in Ukraine, because you realize why they need it. And that's because Russia just blow up their houses and destroy every shop and restaurant and bar around the town. So nothing exists, and unless you were fortunate enough to be able to afford a car and fuel, you weren't getting fed unless we turned up. And then the next day we ended up in Izium, seeing all the Russian tanks that had been blown up alongside the road. And Izium doesn't really exist either. It's once again like a black and white movie with half of the buildings missing, all blown out in the center. And it's very depressing. In Izium, we just turned up and we were driving around looking out for people and for animals that needed help. But in Koopmanjaks, they had a list of every single person. So it was definitely pre-organized. It very much seemed like it was community organized rather than government led.
13: So you have been delivering food to civilians?
11: Yeah, delivering food parcels to civilians that have had their homes destroyed.
13: I am Dan Levine from WOMR, Provincetown, Massachusetts. Thank you for joining us. Our guest is Richard Woodruff of Frontline Kitchen in Lviv, where he and a team of volunteers cook food for soldiers at the front. Richard and I discussed a popular PSYOPs group fighting with humor, NAFO. Richard Woodruff, you mentioned that the Ukrainian army is soup-centric. That is a NAFO meme, isn't it?
11: The British military were saying that they were having to adjust their menu to suit, because the Ukrainian troops train in the UK, and they were saying, there's not much soup on the menu. And I think the ministry came out and said, we found out that Ukrainians are very soup-centric. And obviously, borscht is a daily meal. And we had to adjust the menus, because the British don't really tend to eat soup.
13: There are now NAFO t-shirts that say soup-centric.
11: Yeah.
13: Talk about what NAFO is.
11: Okay. As the official ambassador, I can tell you everything about NAFO. So NAFO is the North Atlantic Fella organization fighting Russian disinformation online. So that's the main thing that they're doing, by a load of people on Twitter mainly, with Shiba cartoon dogs as their icon. And they are bonking vatniks. And the bonking a vatnik is like taking a baseball bat and bonking someone over the head that's spewing disinformation and propaganda.
12: And a vatnik is very simply someone that is fully believing and taken in by Russian propaganda and is spewing it all over the world.
13: What does bonking a vatnik entail?
12: Very simply, it's going onto their post or their comment where they're sharing Russian disinformation and either correcting them through posting the facts there so that people can see the real information, or very simply posting funny memes to bury their nonsense. So obviously, if it's a very stupid comment with propaganda, the NAFO squad have some funny memes already made up that will instantly dismiss propaganda.
13: No.
12: So that is what it is to a bonk a vatnik. Funding comes from individual donations. There are nearly 100,000 cartoon Shiba dogs now, the NAFO community. Every single one of those members has donated to Ukraine.
13: Now, my understanding is that when you join NAFO, you join by donating to a cause.
12: Yep.
13: And then you tweet to them the receipt, essentially, that you've received and request that you get your own fella. And a fella is a Shiba Inu dog avatar. Yours is of a chef.
12: Yeah.
13: A fellow with a frying pan.
12: So you can ask whatever you like. You
13: right.
12: can make any request. And that is one of the entry requirements to getting your very own Shiba dog designed by a forger, is that you donate to St. Javelin or you donate to one of the NAFO official charities. Members of that community are donating funds. And the NAFO community is supporting Ukraine more than any other community. So although their website may say they've raised a million, we're talking hundreds of millions. Supporting Ukraine, NAFO's number one, and the 100,000 members, they're there every single day supporting us. And they are so steadfast. It's every single bit of news they're sharing, they're investing their time, they're making sure that all the facts are out there, and then they are also fighting disinformation.
13: NAFO-OFAN, NAFO-OFAN.org. And there is a lot of merchandise that NAFO sells.
12: Yeah.
13: So anyone Perfect. Who's interested can go there and see an extraordinary array of things. Now, the funds raised from these purchases, I believe it's up to $1 million so far that they've raised. What is NAFO doing with these funds?
12: They're donating it directly to the organizations that have been mentioned in each product. That's not where most of the actual funding comes from the NAFO community. So I believe what they sell on the website, it goes to the organizations that they mention in the products themselves on the website. For instance, they had the Frontline Kitchen Fella Wall, which is a poster that I made, which had all of the different NAFO members on it. And they send those proceeds straight back to Frontline Kitchen.
13: It does bring levity to this terrible, dark reality. Now, you mentioned St. Javelin, another organization. Could you tell us a little bit about that?
12: Since the very first days of the war, they were producing various merchandise, really cool t-shirts. So they do really nicely designed products. I mean, they have so many different amazing tops and products that support Ukraine.
11: Yeah,
12: nicely designed stuff. And they donate some of the proceeds back to Ukraine. Initially, when NAFO was kind of first starting out, buying something from St. Javelin was the way that you would get one of your fellows forged. But now there's a whole list of NAFO organizations where 100% is going straight to the cause, such as with Frontline Kitchen. You know that 100% gets there and there's not even a 1% admin fee or charge.
13: Now, Richard Woodruff, I know that you've had personal struggles with burnout and depression. Could you tell us a little bit about that and how you're combating that?
12: I wouldn't say it was depression, but definitely a burnout. There had been points where all of the terrible news of friends dying and missile strikes and seeing the images of the dead children from these Russian missile strikes and then work on top of that, working 24/7. From every second that I'm awake, I'm on Twitter, checking out the news, sharing the latest stuff with everybody. And then I get to the kitchen, and then I'm kind of sharing what's going on at the kitchen. And then after the kitchen, I'm back onto Twitter to continue doing everything possible to help fundraise for Ukraine. And because I hadn't been taking a second to myself, apart from having a beer now and again, I just got into a complete state of burnout. Probably 9 months nonstop working every single day. And I'm completely burnt out and eventually crashed. I noticed I was a stage over burnout, probably 7 months in, and stupidly continued trying to push through it for a further 2 months before deciding that I either take a break at this exact moment or I jump out of a window. And then, that led me to just hopping off to Spain for 10 days. And taking a well-deserved rest. But and unfortunately, the whole time that I was there, I was chatting to various people about Ukraine, and I couldn't talk about anything that wasn't Ukraine up until the final day. And then that final day, so I had one day where I was like, okay, I feel relaxed and rested now. But it took, 8 days of just talking about the war nonstop and everything that was going on to really be able to unload and get to a stage where my brain felt like I was starting to process what had been going on. So yeah, the burnout came through nonstop working, but then probably also being in Kharkiv when there were missile strikes, waking up to 15 anti-air missiles raining down all around you. And then, that's when your brain goes, crap, Rich, you got to take a break and get the hell out of here for a bit, because otherwise you're not going to make it.
13: Did it feel strange to be in Spain? Suddenly you just get on a plane and you arrived in a world where there's not a war going on?
12: Strangely, I kind of acclimatized by the time I got to Spain, because you have to take a 10-hour journey to get from Lviv to Krakow. But the day that I spent in Krakow before taking that flight, that was the weirdest thing I've experienced in a very long time. From a city where there aren't young men walking around to Krakow, where there are lots of loud, young, drunk men singing and shouting and having their stag do's and partying, and just realizing that if it was 1 meter further, this war into Poland, then these guys would be on the front lines, giving their lives to the country and not being drunk louts, having a good time. That was the real shocking thing. And I know, of course, it probably wouldn't be those people because they probably aren't in the army or something else like that. But it was crazy just going from a country where there aren't young men to a country where there are loads of them and all drunk and being joyous. And that really, really shocked me emotionally. And I was getting anxiety being in public with so many people around, which was quite strange because I'd never had that before either. But the really loud noises of everyone was giving me a bit of, I don't know, PTSD is the right word. Just anxiety, yeah. And I was glad to leave Krakow, even though it's a very beautiful city.
13: Well, a huge thank you to you, Richard, for spending this time with me and with our listeners. Could you please let our listeners know how to reach you?
12: Twitter. Even if you don't have a Twitter account, you can just type in Frontline Kitchen into Google followed by Twitter, and we will pop up and just get an idea for what we're doing every single day.
13: Along with other things, you get to see puppies. And
12: lots of puppies.
13: And Napa fellas interacting and avatars that follow you.
12: Just look for the blue verification tick mark. So that will keep you safe in being able to find us. Then you can just DM me on Twitter. My messages are open. You don't have to have an account. Just drop me a message on there anyway, and I will see your message and respond. But if you don't mind just keeping it to a couple of sentences, then I can read it quickly and then get back to you a lot quicker too. If you want to come volunteer, go on volunteeringukraine.com, and then you'll get most of the answers that you're probably going to be asking me in the Twitter DMs. Volunteeringukraine.com, and that's a whole resource dedicated to helping foreign volunteers find out how to get here, where to volunteer, and kind of who to contact. So,
13: tell me a song for this show.
12: Okay, I have one by a artist called Cola. When I joined Ernest, we would play this every day when we were in the van on our way to deliver humanitarian aid and effectively ending up on the front lines.
13: All right.
11: Thank you so much, Anne. And a pleasure to speak to you as always.
13: Bye-bye.
12: Ciao.

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Our thanks to Richard Woodruff in Lviv. For more information on the kitchen, at Frontline Kit.

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0: This is The Poet and the Poem from the Library of Congress in the studios of the Library of Congress. I'm Grace Cavalieri, and we're here with Carol Muldow, visiting from Santa Fe with her most recent book. It's titled Go Figure, and here's Carol.
1: Thank you, Grace. Such a pleasure to be here with you. I thought I'd start with the title poem, Go Figure. In her and her and her, I saw myself. In carved sandstone, a voluptuary, my neck coiled to face my back twisted to pinch and raise for an inspection, a small patch of almost out-of-reach skin. One foot planted, the other on toe, my toes on a narrow ledge high up the temple's facade. I'm unfazed by gaze of mason, acolyte, or tourist. And in her, also slightly coiled, rising out of the bath under a painter's gaze, I saw myself stepping over the tub's rim sideways into the easel like a towel. You call me by the painter's name. A Lautrec, a Degas. Myself in veined marble, my towel now draped like a veil, or etched in a notched crosshatch illusion of fishnets, hewn in block and paneled in canvas, versions sketched, filmed, celluloid, digitized. Countless iterations find me poised as if alone at the mirror, examining eye, lip, brow, brush and palette in hand. The mirror goes back to grit, a sand that can't reflect but absorbs the noon sun I peer up into, as into a museum's directed and calculated light, as into a church's perpetual dusk, cinema's blackout velvet.
0: Carol Muldow, and I'm glad you read that poem first, because it has a lot of your reoccurring themes in that one poem.
1: Yes.
0: Your love of art, this prism we call reality, you enter that in the poem, there, your various points of view, so that you look at things from several angles. And that is in a lot of your work. So I'm so happy you broke the ice with that. Why did you title the book Go Figure?
1: Well, I love the different meanings and intonations of the meaning. There's the kind of go figure as in shrug, you know, go figure, and also figure it out yourself, because I don't, even though I think my poems are very readable on the surface, I don't like to have them explain themselves exactly. And then there's a lot, as you mentioned, of figurative art in my poetry. And figuration and configuration. Mm. So I felt that title sort of miraculously covered many bases.
0: And it's a little sassy.
1: Yes.
0: And so you're a little got all of you in that. So we're going to see about other points of view with the next poem, which is about art.
1: Yes. And this is called Painter and Model 1, because there's another Painter and Model poem in the book. And this is after Lucian Freud's painting, Painter and Model. And I just want to say that the model in the painting is the painter Celia Paul. And I was very interested in her, and she's written two beautiful memoirs. I think one is called Self-Portrait, and the first one. And I was quite interested and related to the duality that she's experienced, you know, both being a painter and being

0: a famous, a more, she's quite well known and famous now, but you know, when she was young, she was a model for Lucian Freud, who was the father of her child. So anyway, all those complexities really interested me, mainly from the point of view of a woman artist.
1: Mm.
0: So painter and model one. Because she paints barefoot, she's barefoot in his painting of her painting. Well, not painting, but modeling for him as the painter she is, and gazing toward her ostensible model, splayed nude on a battered brown leather Chesterfield. While not gazing, her eyes, as he painted them, are downcast, the lids closed. If they were open, it seems by the bowing of her head that she'd be looking at the model's out-thrust knee. Though what the viewer notices first and foremost is what the paintbrush idling between her clasped hands is angled toward, the model's resting, uncut cock. Both her inner and his outer gaze are ambiguous, distanced, his attending somewhere beyond the painting he's in, perhaps focused on the back of the canvas being painted as he lies there, or on the fanatical painter, not her, standing at his side, who he did, in fact, model for, but the one outside the frame, who positioned, checked, repositioned them both, on and on, just so, or beyond him, and in a reverie of the imagined future, unto us, our scrutiny.
1: Mm.
0: Akimbo, one knee rests on the couch's pockmarked back, while the other extends over its edge, the weight of his heel on the floor, his curled toes pointing toward the same heap of squeezed out paint tubes and crisscrossing brushes that her right foot is on the periphery of, her toes pressing on a tube that's oozing olive green.
1: Mm.
0: To me, this, a bottom left center tangent made by the intersection of lines each set of toes invisibly extends, is the painting's not-so-secret heart. Her smock dress, used as her paint rag, is its own action painting. The cornered walls, a fresco's undercoat.
1: That is fascinating to me, why you chose that painting, because it is very vivid, it's very raw,
0: yeah,
1: and exact. I mean, here we have a male model splayed, and
0: nude.
1: A female painter and a male model. Quite the reverse from what we're used to, right?
0: Right, being painted by a male painter.
1: Exactly.
0: Yes.
1: But the point is that he does have the female predominant.
0: Yes.
1: And the male as supplicant, this way.
0: Mm-hmm.
1: And it is so interesting that what Lucian Freud did in color, you did in words.
0: Thank you.
1: The expressionism and the realism and the exactitude. So I'm not surprised that you like his art. It's precise.
0: It is.
1: And it's shocking.
0: It's precise, shocking, expressive. I do like and admire his art. I was drawn to that, though, because of Celia Paul.
1: And not only that, but the composition you saw in it with her feet and mm-hmm. the pointed feet and that little stripe you put in of your own. But, you know, she had one of his children?
0: Yes.
1: Somebody had other people had 14 more.
0: Something like that. I thought it was 13 altogether.
1: No, he had 15.
0: Oh, 15.
1: Yeah, he was quite busy.
0: He was.
1: But this is making him more memorable to me than I had known before. It's funny how you made it more of an indent on me with that painting than I had ever thought of
0: before. Oh, that's wonderful.
1: And you say every poem and every painting is a self-portrait. That's a kind of dangerous thing to say.
0: It is kind of dangerous. I think you have to, in a way, expand your idea of what self-portrait means. But how we write, how we paint, I mean, I don't paint, but, you know, by extension, they're the products of our mind and our sensibility. So I think that they're self-portraits in that way. Our choices, our abilities,
1: Right. My tone will not be yours.
0: Exactly.
1: However, I just always rush in to say it's fiction, but for the feelings. It's all fiction, but for the feelings, because I have to put that dimension on, or we don't want to be psychoanalyzed.
0: Well, I think that's true. I just think that our products, they're products of our psyches,
1: no doubt,
0: and they're choices of our psyches or of our, even our intentions. I see them as self-portraits.
1: I like
0: in
1: what
0: that
1: you
0: way.
1: Said before. It is our idea of what a self-portrait is.
0: Yes,
1: that is quite different.
0: Has to be enlarged.
1: It's not a photograph.
0: No, and it's not a direct representation. It's if you take all of somebody's work, then you have a real
1: you really
0: self-portrait.
1: Have a voice.
0: You have a voice. Yes,
1: and we're going to hear more from a Go Figure. Carol Moldahl is the author of 6 previous books of poetry and the winner of the Field Poetry Prize from Oberlin College. And she's been translated into Turkish and has bilingual editions in Istanbul, which used to be Constantinople. And Etruscan Press has put out her novella. She's received a Merwin Conservancy Artist Residency, an NEA Creative Writing Fellowship, which is very competitive, and Goodbye National Endowment for the Arts, Alanin Foundation Fellowship, Pushkar Prize, and she's been in every prestigious journal that we can say. What is the Turkish collection? She's been translated into Chinese, Italian, Portuguese, and Spanish, and forthcoming a volume into Chinese. What's the Turkish thing?
0: Well, the Turkish thing, I have a chapbook in English called Through the Window, and it's a linked series of, I guess, love poems or unrequited love poems. And the Turkish volume is that chapbook.
1: And how did you connect to Turkish people?
0: Many of these things are serendipity.
1: Oh, right.
0: So for years I lived 20 miles north of Santa Fe, and one of my neighbors was she's since passed away, a wonderful high school teacher named Marianne Williams. And Mary Lou Williams. I don't think I've ever met anyone who's influenced so many of her students as she has. And she taught constitutional law, history, but constitutional history. And she had done some exchange program in Turkey and sent my work to a fellow professor
1: there.
0: You couldn't
1: plot that.
0: No, exactly.
1: So we just have to release everything and trust that it will fall on the right, an arrow in the arrow all the time.
0: Yes. So
1: let's have more from Go Figure, Carol Moldahl.
0: So I thought I would read Raccoons.
1: You have a lot of critters around your house.
0: I do. Though this is more about two poets cohabitating than as much as the critters. Raccoons. On my way to water the strawberries at dusk, I gardened in those days. I saw a raccoon clasping the outdoor spigot like a sailor's wheel, using both paws that seemed more and more like hands as it kept twisting until water gushed out of the copper nozzle and it drank. I hadn't thought of it in years, not even after I saw another raccoon high-stepping the coyote fence midday with a limp vole overhanging its mouth. Such a singular sight, I had to tell you, and blurted it out as soon as I saw you, a piece of domestic gossip like the first crocus or noisy neighbors, common property like so much in marriage, a small business, a friend called it, down to the cooked books. Only later, after I spotted the raccoon sauntering through a line in one of your poems, only after the pressure cooker of my displeasure caused you to recast your raccoon and vole as skunk and mole, did I flash on the one I'd seen decades before. Its lack of furtiveness, the air it had of being within its rights, the way it took its time to retrace its steps to turn the water off. or did it amble on and let the water run? No copyright protects idle talk, you might have said, or the imaginarium of marriage knows no bounds.
1: Boy, there's a lot going on in that one. Imaginarium, I had to look it up. I never had heard that before.
0: I was so happy when that word came to me.
1: That's a beauty. Yeah. But no one can own another one's imaginarium, can they?
0: No.
1: You can't own another one's dream, can you?
0: No, you can't put bounds on somebody's imaginarium.
1: That's what I liked so much about this. It has a layer about human conduct, that I really, and it's so interesting that the dexterous raccoon, you didn't remember until an emotion floated it to the top.
0: That's right. I think that's so often the case, at least with me.
1: I really like that. That gives people the idea of what the hydraulic is under the poem, because we have this database inside. We can't get to it by willing it.
0: Yeah.
1: But the emotion brought it up.
0: Yes. And writing this poem, choreographing how the time went, having the early raccoon described in the beginning and then coming back to it, that was complicated, finding out the best way. I always think the sequence of information is given in a poem is important.
1: Well, you always have a water change in your poem. So it's very thoughtful.
0: Yeah.
1: So you do design it.
0: Yes. This poem went through many drafts. The early ones were more straightforward in time sequencing.
1: Okay. Now my favorite poem, which I have to say, she doesn't have arthritis anymore.
0: Well,
1: but this is my favorite poem.
0: I do, but I don't have it to the degree that this poem...
1: Well, this isn't a complaint. We'll just tell them that.
0: Okay. Arthritis. Save your hands, my mother says, seeing me untwist a jar's tight cap, just the way she used to tell me not to let boys fool around or feel my breasts. Keep them fresh for marriage, as if they were actual fruit. I scoff to think they could bruise, scuff, soften, rot, wither. I look down now at my knuckly thumbs, my index finger permanently askew in the same classic crook as hers, called a swan's neck, as if snapped, it's that pronounced. Even as I type, wondering how long I'll be able to, each joint in my left hand needing to be hoisted, prodded into place, one knuckle like a clock style clicking as it's turned to open, bend or unbend. I balk at the idea that we can overuse ourselves, must parcel out and pace our energies so as not to run out of any necessary component while still alive. The definition of necessarily suffering change over time. The only certainty is uncertainty, I thought I knew, so ignored whatever she said about boys and sex, her version of a story, never mine. It made me laugh the way she made up traditions, that we didn't kiss boys until a certain age, we didn't fool around. What we? What part of me was she? No part I could put my finger on. How odd, then, one day, to find her half-napping in her room, talking first to herself and then to me about a boy she used to know, her friend's brother, who she kissed, she said, just because he wanted her to. Now why would I do that, she mused, distraught anew and so freshly stung by the self-betrayal. I reached across the gulf my father left, to her side of their bed, and stroked my future hand.
1: Terrific ending.
0: Thank you.
1: I never saw a poem I couldn't take the last line off of except that one. That's really, what I really liked was the relationship and how it was clothed in the story. But beneath that, you really get a portrait of how two people are together.
0: Yes.
1: And I talked about a sea change in your work, and there you go again. You know, one, we're on one level, and then all of a sudden it goes to another level. So that I admired very much, although it just sounds like a story.
0: Right. I'm happy you see it. It is more than a story to me. And I always think that writing a poem, I experience writing a poem as a process of discovery, sometimes self-discovery. So when you say there's a sea change, that makes me very happy because the discovery
1: is unconscious.
0: Yeah.
1: But also, I'm your mother's age, probably.
0: A little younger, but in the same generation.
1: Yes. And I understand her Victorian attitude that, you know, you just didn't do that and you just didn't do that. And that is so, it was just common lexicon in the 50s.
0: Right.
1: You know, and so that is kind of a memory poem for me. I liked it a lot.
0: That's nice.
1: And then I asked you to read a subsequent poem that was also on page 42.
0: Yes, on the cusp.
1: Because it's very, it has ethos.
0: On the cusp. Don't forget me, she pleads, just as she's quavering on the cusp of forgetting me. She utters my birth time, our shared moment of severing, my astrological starting point, like a secret code, a charm, the combination needed to open her built-in wall safe. The gears grind. When she gets the time wrong, I correct her, though I know I shouldn't. She wants her daily horoscope read aloud. Cancer, our mutual birth sign. What she says she did wrong doesn't match what I think, but I let all that go. She did nothing wrong. Look how we turned out. Aren't we your proof? Don't forget me, she repeats, 909.
1: Yeah, you know, the regret thing. So you forgave everything.
0: Yes. I mean, my mother, who's still living, has Alzheimer's.
1: Oh.
0: And there's just a point where you do, I think you, and in a way to grow up, you need to forgive everything, don't you?
1: And yourself.
0: And oneself.
1: Uh-huh. I like that a lot. I wanted people to get a substantive taste of your voice without me interrupting you. So I'm going to ask you to read two together.
0: Okay. So Richter's song to start, I think. There it is. Richter scale. It's funny to misname my own title. Richter scale. If this were a crowdsourced blueprint for the resistance, it would tell you what action to take. But it won't. It can't. Isn't, I'm afraid, built that way. It wants instead to daydream, to remember a sunset when a bevy of deer vogued in the meadow, all looking up at the same time while grazing, all five tilting their heads at the same angle, their tails held up like rattles about to twitch. I scroll news the way my father followed stalks, sensitive to the smallest tremor. A seismograph, a lie detector needle, my pen, its doodles on the scratch pad. In slow motion, who can tell which way things will fall? History in real time. The deer scatter when I blink. And this is scavengers. One by one, six or seven ravens settle on the polished rim of our front courtyard's bowl-cut stone fountain. They cool their claws in the overflow, pecking at the placid water, a hint of gurgle at its center. From the window, I see them convening, conversing, but can't see why a flock is called an unkindness. To get at that, I'd have to be out among the carrion. When they leave, they lift off in one great rustle snap.
1: Quite a contrast, that last line, with the meaning. Yes. And I'm interested in your novella, which I didn't know you had written one. I'm going to rush home and get it. And tell us about it and how you went your way through it and why.
0: All right. Well, it's called The Widening, and it's It's written, it's a poetic novella, I guess you'd say. Each chapter is one paragraph, almost like a vignette. And it's in two parts that kind of mirror each.
1: Well, it's a prose poem.
0: Well, it is a novel, but it's a lyrical novel, I guess. And you know, probably plot, you know, in a traditional plot sense, isn't its greatest strength. It's kind of a character portrait. And the first half follows a teenage girl as she is first in boarding school and then traveling in Spain. And the second half tracks her first year in college. And it's a coming of age story, mm-hmm. and it centers in a kind of in your face way or close up way. Maybe in your face isn't quite right because it is lyrical, on teenage female sexuality, which I think isn't portrayed that often from a girl's point of view, and it's very much from her point of view. And
1: why is that important?
0: Oh, I think it's very important. I think that, you know, first of all, female experience is probably underexplored in general. I mean, maybe there's a counter argument to that, but
1: No, you're quite right.
0: Yeah, and I think you know, girls experience, you know, it's so easy to, as a girl, as a woman, to experience from the outside, and that's part of what, you know, with the duality when I'm writing about art. It's a similar thing. And I think it's very important to experience the female experience from the inside.
1: It sounds like a contribution.
0: Well, thank you.
1: How many pages is it?
0: Oh, gosh, I haven't, you know, maybe it's 150 or something.
1: That's a fair dinkum novel.
0: It could be less. I can't. And I'm thrilled because it came out in 2008. And for its 20th anniversary, I believe Etruscan Press is going to reissue it.
1: That's an honor.
0: So
1: I'm. They don't always do that.
0: No,
1: they must have sold a few copies.
0: I don't know.
1: Okay. And now a final poem.
0: Well, I think I'll read the final poem in the book, which is called Meditation in the Open Air Garage. Leaves have no choice but to articulate the wind. Aspens like zills, a glint and a tilt. The willow, a lone zither. Riffling the cottonwoods at dusk, winds find me cushioned against the concrete in the open-air garage, facing the trees, the drive, the road, the mountains up the canyon's other side, until an onrush bellows a mindless, heartless ecstasy through the empty sack of me.
1: The voice of Carol Moldau.
0: Thank you.
1: This is The Poet and the Poem from the Library of Congress, and we're in the studios of the library. 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We wish to thank our funders, the Sinipid Fund, the Rivada Foundation, Natalie Canivore, Avi Day Shoshani, Young Ki Kim Renault, Sandy Jackson Cohen. Our engineer is Sandy Kinlock. I'm Grace Cavalieri.
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4: Please stand, and we're going to do a group selfie for a stand. 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Okay. Oh, this is beautiful.
5: Democracy now. Democracy. Come on.
4: Oh, wait, come over here a little toward me. Yeah, just, that's perfect. Okay. Oh, beautiful.
6: Thank you.
7: On our Instagram tomorrow, okay? I'm Chris Garlock. Elise is away this week. That was the sound of Democracy Now! Host Amy Goodman, filmmaker Tia Lesson, and WPFW's Katia Stitt and Verna Avery Brown, taking a selfie with the crowd at one of last weekend's sold-out screenings of Steal This Story, Please! At the D.C. Labor Film Fest. The new film is a gripping portrait of Goodman, the trailblazer whose unwavering commitment to truth-telling spans three decades of turbulent history. Today on the Labor Heritage Power Hour, we're bringing you some highlights from the post-film Q&A. Some of you were there, and if you were, you know what that room felt like. If you weren't, here's a moment from Amy Goodman speaking right after the screening.
8: I just want to say what a joy it is to be here at AFI Silver, to be here in Washington, D.C., to be here with Katia Stitt and Verna Avery Brown, the two stalwarts at WPFW, which was the first station of Democracy Now! Last night, Julie Drizin was here. She was the founding producer of Democracy Now! We did the first show February 19, 1996 in the studios of WPFW when it was on Champlain, which was amazing. And I got an apartment next door and lived in the mainly Salvadoran community of that apartment building, and we just walk over every day. I mean, I hardly lived there, but I mean, we lived. And I say my first apartment in Washington was in WPFW. But also, I was born here in Silver Spring. I was born in Washington, D.C. My mother gave birth at George Washington Hospital, but from...
9: I'm a Sibley girl, so... And I grew up listening to PFW and Verna, Katia. PFW, it means so much. Thank you for being here.
7: That's the history right there. This station helped launch Democracy Now! And it's still here, still independent, still telling the stories that matter. Now, speaking of labor culture in action, let's check in with Harold Phillips for this week's Labor Arts and Culture News Briefs.
10: Thanks, Chris. The annual Met Gala took place on Monday, but a different kind of fashion show took place beforehand in New York's meatpacking district. Hundreds of workers, organizers, and advocates gathered for The Ball Without Billionaires, featuring Amazon, Whole Foods, Washington Post, Starbucks, and Uber workers walking down the runway. The Ball Without Billionaires was organized by a coalition of labor groups, including SEIU. Under President April Verrett's leadership, SEIU has used art and culture as an essential tool to build worker power. That's why the Labor Heritage Foundation has announced it will award its 2026 Solidarity Forever Award to President Verrett on May 14th at AFL-CIO headquarters in Washington, D.C. Tickets and sponsorship information for the event can be found at laborheritage.org. In other news, IATSE has filed unfair labor practice charges against the John F. Kennedy Center for the Performing Arts, alleging Kennedy Center management is violating its union contract by laying off workers without bargaining over the impact of the center's upcoming temporary closure. SAG-AFTRA has reached a tentative 4-year deal with major studios and streamers. Following the lead of the Writers Guild of America, SAG-AFTRA agreed to extend the typical 3-year term by 1 year. The deal is currently being reviewed by the union's national board before being sent to the membership for a vote. In Madison, Wisconsin, reporters at the Madison Cap-Times have announced they have formed a union. Members of the Cap-Times News Guild Organizing Committee presented Cap-Times management with a request for voluntary recognition after 100% of eligible editorial staff signed authorization cards. On the D.C. Labor Film Fest schedule this week, Barbara Koppel's 1990 classic American Dream screens at 4:15 this afternoon, and then at 6:30, Park Chan-wook's dark satire, No Other Choice, tells the story of a man abruptly laid off from the paper company he loyally served for 25 years. The festival has also just announced that the brand new Boots Riley film, I Love Boosters, has been added to its lineup. You can find the complete D.C. Labor Film Fest schedule and links to purchase tickets at laborheritage.org. I'm Harold Phillips. That's your Labor Arts News on the Labor Heritage Power Hour. More stories and the Labor Arts calendar are available at laborheritage.org. Back to you, Chris.
7: Thank you, Harold. And now we head to the University of Maryland, where labor history isn't just studied, it's printed, literally. This Friday, Special Collections and University Archives at the University of Maryland, as part of the annual D.C. Labor Fest, will be hosting an activity to celebrate Labor History Month. In this interactive letterpress studio, attendees will be able to use a 19th century hand press to print strike signs, and a smaller tabletop press is also available to print pamphlets about local unions and labor striking rights. Power Hour producer Harold Phillips talked recently with labor curator Jennifer Gaythings about the event.
5: We have two very large printing presses from the 19th century, and then we also have some smaller ones that are portable and that you can put on a table, like they're about the size of a computer, kind of, or it's a little smaller. So they were collected by my colleague, Amber Cole, who is the curator for Rare Books and Literature. But the first printing press arrived in 2024. It's a Washington hand press, and it was from a local printer in Maryland. And then we got a second one the following year, and I think it's an additional Washington hand press. So they're very large. I don't know how much they weigh, but a lot. And so they're on our ground floor, which is a cement base of a floor to carry the weight. We also have a collection of typefaces in drawers, the little teeny tiny letters, and you set it and then you put it in the press, and then you lift and move and pull, and you do this sort of like interactive movement to do the press itself onto paper. And they have ink, they roll it on the type. It's a letterpress studio. It's very exciting. We've only had it, like I said, since 2024.
10: There's an event coming up on May 8th with a particular labor focus with these presses, right?
5: Yes. So the story behind that is that there is a program on our campus called the College Park Scholars. And at some point recently, maybe 2022 or 2023, we started an internship annually with that group. And so we have two interns working with us this spring with a different colleague of mine, Jenny Schollart, who's our outreach and instruction librarian. So these two interns were selected to be College Park Scholars, Justice and Legal Thought interns. So we had two of them this semester, and they worked on some other projects, but One of the projects they were going to do is plan a labor event around the time of May Day. So they put together a template for printing a strike sign, and so people can come and print their own strike signs. And then there's a middle section that's blank where you can paint or write in what you're striking about.
10: Just so I'm clear here, Jen, you're saying that anybody from the public can come and visit the University of Maryland's Hornbeck Library, and they can run off one of these big strike signs, like the type they used in the 19th century, printed out, and then they can put their own stuff in the middle?
5: Correct. So they did look at some of our collections where we have broadsides and from this time period of the 19th century, but they ended up just sort of selecting some typeface that they had in their drawers, like large letters. So the top part will say UMD on strike. And then you can sort of add something in under that, like what you're striking about, or a picture or something. So you can come and print at least one. And then they'll also have another area in the letterpress studio for printing small pamphlets that will feature information about local unions and labor rights.
10: So people can lay out their own pamphlets, or is this a predefined pamphlet that they'll be able to have that interactive motion that you talked about?
5: Everything is to be preset. The letter type is a very involved process. And I asked about that, if there could be some, you know, quote unquote editing of the type, but it has to be done manually. And I think when there's a group event, it's a little easier to have it sort of set where everyone prints the same thing. So everyone can take away the same printing, and the text and the content is being planned by those interns I mentioned, because it's very interactive in the letterpress studio. So you're going to be right next to the press. You'll have a chance to put the paper on the press and pull the lever down and then pull the other lever. So you really get a sense of how it works. And I think you'll be able to roll the ink onto the letters as well. So it's really an opportunity to learn by doing, but also to ask questions, of course.
10: Well, it makes sense that people couldn't just move the type around. This was actually a job back in the 19th century that required a lot of skill and apprenticeship to be able to run these presses, right?
5: Correct. It's really just become a studio that's run by a few individuals in my department, because it is very specialized and takes a lot of effort and time to learn the process and get it so that when you do the actual press, when we have groups come in and do their print, then it looks like, you know, we want them to take something away that's like very nice looking, you know, something they could probably put on the wall in their office or their house.
10: So people can come in and learn what some of the great printers in American history had to learn in order to put their pamphlets and their newspapers and broadsheets out, and they get to walk away with a piece of, well, we can't call it labor history because they're making it today, but it sure looks like what a historic labor sign might be.
5: So, yeah, so we're very excited to have this event on Friday, May 8th. It starts at 1 p.m. and it goes until 3 p.m. It's at University of Maryland at Hornbeck Library. We hope a lot of people come out. You know, it's pretty exciting. This is the first time we've done this kind of event, focusing on the labor collections and sort of doing some outreach just for labor. The best way to contact us in the labor collections is to email us at askhornbeck@umd.edu.
10: Well, thank you so much, Jen Gathings, labor curator at the University of Maryland, for joining us on the Labor Heritage Power Hour.
5: Happy to be here.
7: Mm. Now that is labor history you can hold in your hands. And speaking of telling stories, back now to that conversation after Steal This Story, please. This time, we'll hear WPFW program manager Katia Stitt talking with Amy Goodman about journalism.
9: You proved to all of us that journalism is about your heart and your values and your intellect all matching up and saying, I'm going to make sure that the things that people want to remain unseen for the benefit of a few become seen to all of us. And you talk some in the film about where this came from, your Jewish upbringing, and of course your family, your parents, your grandparents. We see you go back to Ukraine. But even with all that, what gives you the courage? And I know you say you don't have courage, but you really do. There's so many. Look at, we have, what, over 220 journalists have been murdered in the last several years. So where did that well of courage come from for you? And where does it still come from? Because even now, you're reporting on Palestine, for instance, you know, and how you just keep going, unrelenting, making sure that we hear the voices from the ground.
7: That idea, who tells the story, goes way, way back. In our next segment, 140 years to be exact. We're talking about 1886 in Chicago, Illinois. Labor historian Peter Cole writes about it in The Haymarket Affair in Three Monuments, published by Long Hall magazine. I caught up with Peter yesterday. So, Peter Cole, welcome back to the Labor Heritage Power Hour.
6: Thank you so much. I'm happy to be back.
7: You've written about the Haymarket Affair, as some call it, not just as history, but as memory. So why does Haymarket still matter today?
6: Oh, well, we just had May 1st, May Day, last Friday, recording this a few days after that. Every country around the world celebrates May Day, right? Every country in the world government, with the exception of the United States and one or two other countries, actually has its national day, annual holiday to honor workers on May 1st. And that's actually because of events that happened in Chicago in 1886, right? The so-called Haymarket Affair.
7: For folks who only vaguely know the story, can you give us sort of the 30-second version? What actually happened in Chicago in 1886?
6: Of course, the average person isn't aware. I don't blame them. They're not taught it in schools, right? So, industrialization was sort of rapidly expanding in the United States and Western Europe in the mid and late 1800s. And millions and millions of Americans and other peoples were moving from rural farm lives to urban industrial lives. But the typical workday for the average American industrial or manufacturing worker was 6 days a week, sometimes seven, and 10 to 12 hours a day, right? And so you do the math, six times 10 is 60, six times 12 is 72 hours, right? And so it's not surprising that actually already for decades by 1886, American workers, unions and non-union members had been pushing for the eight-hour day, right? As a demand, separate from wage demands. And in 1886, on May 1st, there was a national strike for the eight-hour day. And in many cities, workers stopped work to push their employers for an eight-hour day. And Chicago was the heart of the eight-hour movement. That happened on May 1st. The city shut down, but the strikes continued in a number of workplaces for several days after. And so on May 3rd, at a McCormick Reaper Works, a factory that made farm equipment, police killed four people on strike or strike sympathizers. And then on May 4th, there was a protest rally at a place called the Haymarket Square, where anarchists had called this meeting to protest the police killings of workers on strike. But then at this protest meeting, which after a few hours was pretty small, maybe a few hundred people, police moved in to shut down the meeting. And a bomb was thrown into the ranks of the police and killed a number of police. Police opened fire on the crowd, although they didn't know who the bomber was. And ultimately, 11 people were killed, seven of those being police, many wounded, at least some of those probably by police bullets, not by the bomb. Right? The killer's never been known. It's one of the great mysteries. But eight anarchists who were active in the labor movement were brought up on charges of conspiracy to commit murder. And a court found those eight people guilty even though actually almost certainly they were all innocent, and then ordered their execution. And the following year, four of them were executed by the state of Illinois. A fifth committed suicide the day before, rather than being executed by the state. Three more had long prison sentences, and that becomes known as the Haymarket Affair, right? Or the Haymarket Tragedy, or the Haymarket Bombing. Subsequently, there's also this massive crackdown on workers and unions, even though they had nothing to do with the bombing, a convenient excuse. And so basically, the labor movement experienced a tremendous setback for really a generation as a result of the backlash. Sometimes this is referred to as the first Red Scare, even though sometimes people think of the first Red Scare as during and after World War I and the second Red Scare or McCarthyism after World War II. Arguably, the first collective employer government attack on workers was in the aftermath of the Haymarket Affair.
7: So your piece takes a really deep dive, and folks, we'll put a link in the show notes. People should really check out the whole piece. But give us the abbreviated version. There are three different monuments have been over the years to the Haymarket, whatever you want to call it.
6: Yeah.
7: Give us a rundown and tell us what the monuments tell us about who gets to shape history.
6: Yeah, and I think actually your question is really the right question. Who gets to shape history? So the Haymarket Affair, 1886, the executions in 1887. 3 years after the Haymarket bombing or Haymarket Affair, a statue was erected in the Haymarket Square, which is just west of the Loop on the near west side, was erected to the police, right? And so this was business, basically, men and the Chicago Tribune, which then and now is a very pro-business, anti-union newspaper owned in recent decades by the McCormick family, which was the actual family that owned the factory that the police were defending from eight-hour strikers, right? The McCormicks and other rich people in Chicago paid for a statue to honor the police. It was put in the Haymarket Square. A lot of people who were workers really were upset that this monument was there to honor the police and say that the police are the victims of these events, right? The monument was repeatedly vandalized and moved multiple times, including, in 1927, when it was after it had been moved to a park about a mile west of the original location, a streetcar jumped its tracks accidentally, supposedly, and knocked over the statue, which seems unlikely, but nevertheless is what happened. That it happened on the day of the anniversary of the events also sort of gives one cause to, did the driver of the streetcar really just accidentally hit this or not? No one knows. The statue was moved again back to near its original location in the 1950s, and then in the late 60s was bombed several times by the Weather Underground, right? A ultra-radical group that targeted the police statue as really very, in their words, a fascist monument. Right? Later, the statue was moved to police headquarters. And for the last 20 plus years, it's been at the Chicago police headquarters in its parking lot. So if you know what you're looking at and you can have good vision, you can see it several hundred feet away from the street. But if you don't, you have no idea what it is. And so I suggest that basically this police statue has been put out of public consciousness and public space, even though it is the original statue to the Haymarket Affair.
7: Can you describe it for folks? Because I had never seen a picture before reading your article, and it's fascinating what it looks like.
6: Yes, it's fascinating. So it's a figure of a police officer dressed in a police officer of the day in the 1880s, right? With one arm raised, and it says, I forget, honestly, essentially, I command peace, right, in the name of the state of Illinois. So, because literally they were reading the Riot Act when they dispersed the crowd in 1886 on May 4th. That was 1889, 3 years after the Haymarket Affair, right? 4 years after that, a second Haymarket statue was built to the so-called Haymarket Martyrs, which is the term that many of us use to describe the anarchists who were executed or later were killed or died, who were victims, really, of this first Red Scare. This Haymarket Pioneer and Aid Society decided to create a monument to the Haymarket Martyrs at the cemetery where they were buried. So in 1887, when they were buried, they weren't allowed to be buried in the city limits. And so they were buried in a German cemetery that was non-denominational, just outside of the city, to the west of the city. When in 1887 they were buried, actually thousands attended the funeral. In 1893, So that is, what, 7 years after the Haymarket Affair, a monument was installed at the location of their burial, right? And that's really the most famous of the Haymarket statues. There's like a 15 or 16 foot granite shaft that sort of stands vertically, right? And then in front of that is the figure of a woman on a pedestal. And there's text then on the base of the pedestal, right? And they come from a quote, a famous quote from one of the Haymarket martyrs, right? Albert Spies, basically, again, I'm paraphrasing, you're throttling us, you're killing us, but our silence will later be louder than the execution that you were perpetrating upon us. Later, the three non-executed people were pardoned, and their pardon is actually, the text is on the backside of the monument. It became a pilgrimage site, actually very quickly on the anniversary of the executions, which was November 11th, I think. There was a gathering every year. Later, that gathering was moved to May 1st. And over the decades, and at this point, 140 years or so, a bunch of other left-wing radicals have chosen to be buried or have their ashes scattered alongside the Haymarket martyrs, right? So Joe Hill's ashes were scattered there. Big Bill Haywood's ashes were scattered there. Art Shields, the famous labor reporter, was buried there. Emma Goldman, perhaps most famously, is buried there. Lucy Parsons is buried there. Voltairine de Cleyre, who's a famous female anarchist, was buried there. William Z. Foster, the communist, but originally a Wobbly, was buried there, et cetera. As well as many so-called ordinary radicals who aren't well-known after their deaths. But in this area, that's often been called Radical Row, although sometimes jokingly people call it the communist block. Even though they're not all communists. And this has become a pilgrimage site, often on May 1st, right? People gather, put roses, et cetera, union buttons. But throughout the year, if there's people visiting the city from other places, they often go out to the Haymarket Martyrs Monument. And even there's evidence of, like, for example, Eugene Debs visited it after he got out of prison in 1895 after the Pullman strike. The Wobblies visited it during their founding convention in Chicago in 1905 and so on. Right. So that's the second one, the Haymarket Martyrs Memorial, which is in the cemetery called Forest Home Cemetery. And anyone can visit it anytime they want. It's actually a lovely old large cemetery. So it's interesting. So you have these two monuments, right? The Haymarket Police Monument and the Haymarket Martyrs Memorial, right? That might be enough. But there was never a marker, monument, or anything at the original location of the Haymarket Affair. If you visited Chicago or if you're from Chicago and you want to honor the memory, you might go to the cemetery. But it seemed odd that this such important event had no marker, literally, at the approximate location of the events in 1886. So for decades, people were aware that there was nothing to mark this important event. Ultimately, a group was founded called the Illinois Labor History Society, which took over managing the Haymarket Martyrs Monument in the cemetery, but also sort of took the lead, worked with the city of Chicago, worked with even the Chicago Fraternal Order of Police, worked with the Chicago Federation of Labor. And in 2004, a monument was erected at the location where the bombing occurred. And that's the third monument, and it's called the Haymarket Monument or the Haymarket Affair Memorial, right? And it's in the West Loop, even though this area is very different in physical and sort of demographics than it was 140 years ago, right? And so in 2004, this monument was erected. It's sort of like maybe 10 feet long on a concrete pedestal. Sort of, it looks like clay, but it's metal. So it's reddish tinted, right? And it's someone speaking. It's a human form, but it's not, it's very sort of abstract with a bunch of other human figures sort of around the speaker. Those figures might be in solidarity with and supporting the speaker, or they might be climbing aboard the wagon that was used to speak at in 1886. They might be sort of taking him down. It's not clear. It's like I said, intentionally abstract. The way it's sort of often framed is that one of the crimes that was committed in May 4th, 1886 was that these people who were protesting hadn't done anything wrong, right? Like they were simply exercising their right to free speech and free assembly, guaranteed in the First Amendment. And so therefore, when the police tried to shut down the meeting, they were in violation of basic constitutional rights. And so even maybe the Chicago police and even Richard M. Daley, the son of Richard J. Daley, who was mayor in the 90s and the early 2000s, could sign on to a statue that supported free speech. And so this monument perhaps is intentionally abstract in its design. The artist is Mary Broger, who was the sculptor. And it was dedicated in 2004, still stands. And on May Day also, people often gather there. It's in the city as opposed to in a suburb.
7: We'll be right back with the rest of my conversation.

0: shorter working hours. Many private employers had followed suit. The Central Labor Union and the Knights of Labor mobilized thousands in the campaign to bring the rest of the city's employers into line. Building tradesmen joined Polish, German, and Native American laborers in strikes and marches across the city for nearly a week. They marched to area factories, calling out to workers to join the strike. By May 3rd, every factory in town was shut down except for the Milwaukee Iron Company rolling mill in Bayview. Workers marched to the mills and demanded workers join them. At this point, Governor Rusk called out the militia. They formed a line just inside the gate to prevent strikers from reaching mill workers. As the events of Haymarket unfolded in Chicago that evening, area businessmen became increasingly fearful of upheaval brewing in the city. Governor Rusk gave the shoot-to-kill order should any striker attempt to enter the mills. The next morning, as 1,500 strikers marched toward the mill, they were fired upon by militia. Seven were killed, many more injured. Strikes for the 8-hour day ended abruptly. Many union leaders were indicted, and Polish workers were practically blacklisted from working in the city for their radicalism. Though the massacres shattered hopes for the 8-hour day, Milwaukeeans responded by electing populists and socialists in local and regional elections for years to come. Labor History in 2 brought to you by the Illinois Labor History Society and The Rick Smith Show. For more information, go to laborhistoryin2.com, like us on Facebook, and follow us on the Twitters at Labor History in 2.
1: So you have one major historic event, three different statues. For you, how does Haymarket reveal the tension between grassroots memory and state or corporate narratives?
2: Oh, well, that's a great question. And really, in a way, you answer the question, right? Like the question itself is the answer. May 1st is a working day when it's on a Monday through Friday in the United States of America. Even though many people might choose to not work or not go to school or not shop, it's officially an ordinary day. What's changed in the last generation or two, a lot more Latin Americans have lived in the United States. And among many Latinos, actually, May Day is a very well-known event. And so famously, what was it in 2006, for example? Like there's the largest May Day protests in many decades were really sort of used by immigrant rights groups and immigrant workers to sort of assert equal rights for immigrants, right? And in the context of the Trump administration now, I think that's also sort of seen as such. So in Chicago, which has a relatively strong labor movement and a relatively progressive city government, the Chicago Public Schools gave teachers and staff and students quasi-permission to actually not work or go to school that day and attend this big May Day rally that happened in the city of Chicago, led by the mayor, Mayor Brandon Johnson, who had been a CTU staffer before he had been a mayor, right? And so that's the exception to the rule. In most other cities, that wasn't the case, although there were May Day rallies that happened in 2026 last week, larger and more numerous than in decades.
1: So, Peter, I think one of the last times I saw you was when the Ben Fletcher Memorial was being dedicated in Philadelphia.
2: Yeah.
1: I know we talked about this then, that the process that had to be gone through, you know, with the city and the artistic process and a lot of your deep dive into the Haymarket statues is also, it's not just history, it's also the process. And this may be a stretch, but I was thinking about Christo, you know, and Christo's projects always were these great projects, but they were as much about the process, you know, where other people, I think, would see the whole process of getting permits and all the technical challenge as problems. You know, Christo understood that was part of the art. And I kind of got that feeling reading your article that felt similar. I was getting resonance of, you know, yes, there are these three very different and physical objects that look different and have different histories, but that you're really interested in not just the history of the event, but also the process by which people deal with it. Does that make any sense?
2: Yeah, no, I love your comparison to Christo. I think that, so for me, like, and I'm not an artist, nor trained as a public art historian or a public historian, although I'm very interested in these issues. To me, especially, I'm interested in this case, in the fact there's these three monuments. I live in Chicago for many years, part of my life, right? And it's in three different parts of the city. They were born in three different times, and

0: they've been responded to, you might say, the quote-unquote community, whatever that means, has sort of responded differently to each of these three. And essentially, I argue, if it's a mild argument, right, like that the police monument was hated, right? And the evidence is that it was repeatedly attacked, vandalized, forced to be moved, and now is essentially hidden, even though I say it's hidden in plain sight. If you know what you're looking at and where to look, you can see it. You can't actually go up to it and read it unless you have permission from the police, which of course is ironic because public art is supposed to be in the public space, right? The Haymarket Martyrs Monument and the Haymarket Memorial, which was the most recent of the three, are actually loved, right? They actually don't need to be protected, if you will. Now, there's of course some people who are haters and vandals, right? But they are frequently visited. People, for example, in June will come to Chicago, thousands for labor notes. And I bet you money that there will be a bunch of people who will say, I want to go see the cemetery especially. And that is really the most attractive, I think, of the three monuments, the Haymarket Martyrs Memorial, which is from 1893. But there's also, as there should be, this sort of monument in the city. And that was, again, sort of driven from below by labor historians, labor activists, labor union members who said, we want this, right? Because it wasn't going to happen if it hadn't been pushed for decades by people who really, it's, as we say, labor of love, right? Because no one was making money on this sort of thing. Hopefully the artists made a decent wage, right? So it's very interesting, right? The fact that this May Day was particularly dramatic for contemporary political reasons is fascinating and important. As a local resident of Chicago, who sort of also is a labor historian, I'm sort of interested in how, who owns these public monuments? The people have decided that they love the Haymarket Memorial, right? And the Haymarket Martyrs Memorial, right? By the fact that they are visited, and the Haymarket Police Monument is essentially doesn't exist.
1: Folks who go to any or all of these three sites, is there one overarching thing that you would hope people would take away?
0: The Illinois Labor History Society has really done a wonderful job of uplifting the memory of the Haymarket Affair. They have a lot of great resources on their website and even books and pamphlets that they've created, and they work very well also with the Forest Home Cemetery and the Historical Society in that town, right? I think the takeaway is, for me as someone who's a historian but also someone who loves and is invested in public art, is that there's many ways to remember the past. Sometimes we honor the past, but sometimes it's not about honoring because I don't really want to honor the police, right? In this case, but like remembering the past, right? Like public art is just so interesting, right? It tells everyone what matters, right? Because it's been given permission to be in our public space, right? And so public art, in a way, is a teacher, right? And sometimes it's subtle. Sometimes monuments are more or less easily interpreted, right? But they basically signal or telegraph what a society cares about, right? Or a community cares about in the case of local or city stuff, right? And so for me, it's actually deeply important, right? Why is Donald Trump building or wants to build an arch, right? In Washington, he's trying to put a stamp, right, on the city, but 24 hours a day, 7 days a week, 52 weeks a year, year in and year out. That's what public art does, right? And so we might listen to this podcast, right, and then put it away, or I have to find it. But public art is actually there all the time, and that's why I think that we, if we are pro, for example, we need to be putting our more of our stamp on public spaces because we signal that we have power, because we signal that our communities think that these things are meaningful and worth remembering and honoring. That's why we're having so many debates about these things, but it means that we should also be fighting for these things, right? And so we can't let quote unquote the other side control the narrative. We can control it, and all we have to do is create place names and street names and monuments that represent our values as opposed to those who are anti-labor.
1: Peter Cole, always such a pleasure to talk with you about the people's history. Thank you so
0: Oh,
1: much.
0: it's a pleasure. I appreciate all you do.
1: Peter's piece is called The Haymarket Affair in Three Monuments, and you'll find it in Long Haul Magazine at longhaulmag.com. Long Haul is a quarterly magazine of worker writing about culture and organization on and off the shop floor, past and present, in and outside of unions. Back now to that Steal the Story, Please screening last weekend, this time with WPFW's own Verna Avery Brown. And you can really hear the room in this one.
2: When I told Amy, you're sold out. You know, I went to the box office and you're sold out.
3: Verna came for the second time.
2: And she said, I'll never sell out. And the fact of the matter is she hasn't. And she never will. I've known Amy for 35-ish years, and this same tenacity and unrelenting perseverance and dedication and passion for justice that she shows now, we saw her chasing that guy at the Climate Center on the steps. She still has that 35 years later.
1: That's the spirit. Never sell out. Independent, unbought, unbossed. As we approach the 250th anniversary of the signing of the Declaration of Independence, there's a growing effort to tell a fuller story. It's called the People's 250 Campaign. Here's Power Hour producer Patrick Dixon.
4: As we approach the 250th anniversary of the Declaration of Independence this July 4th, whose stories and struggles should we remember? The hashtag People's 250 campaign, led by the Labour and Working Class History Association and allies from across the labour movement, is lifting up the fights that have expanded worker rights, equality and democracy. Here's one of those stories.
5: My name is Eleanor Stein, and I'm here to talk about the role my father played in union organizing in Washington, D.C. in the 1930s and 1940s. So he was a primary organizer of the first union of federal employees in the history of the United States. It was called the United Federal Workers of America. And here's a gavel, silver bound, that he was gifted with. Arthur Stein, chairman of the organizing committee, United Federal Workers of America. And here's a photograph of the first constitutional convention of the CIO, 1938. And here's my father, right in the middle. Maybe you can see him. So in our house, we always had many colorful union organizers and union members, local leaders and national leaders come through the house. And one I'll never forget is Tony, who came in for a discussion about what to do about the problem the projectionists union was having with local movie theaters that refused to let them unionize. He came in, had breakfast made by my mother, sat around, and he said, it's no problem, we'll just do the snakes. My father looked really shocked and said, what do you mean we'll do the snakes? And Tony explained, you go into the recalcitrant movie theater at night, the night before a big showing, and you release a bag full of garter snakes into the lobby or into the theater. And when patrons come in the next day, the first thing they'll say is a theater full of snakes. And that cuts down on usage of the movie theater very fast. He said it's foolproof. They settle with the union the next day. Always remember the snakes.
4: That's from the hashtag People's 250 campaign, inviting you to share your story of struggle and change. Record a short video and post it with the hashtag People's250 or email it to peopleshistory250@gmail.com. Help make sure the history of working people is part of the story that we tell.
6: I'm Rick Smith, and this is Labor History in 2. On this day in labor history, the year was 1931. That was the day that became known as the Battle of Harlan or the Battle for Evarts. Harlan County, Kentucky was coal country. Miners worked long hours underground and faced dangerous and often deadly working conditions. If they attempted to form a union, they risked not only losing their jobs, but also getting evicted from their company housing. Despite this response, starting in the 1920s, the United Mine Workers of America began to make headway in organizing miners. In Harlan, the miners who dared organize were fired. They and their families were thrown out of their homes. the company brought in hired guns to enforce the evictions and to keep the union out of the mines. Union miners and these gun thugs met on the road outside of the town of Evarts. A gun battle broke out. Three company men and one miner were killed. The governor of Kentucky once admitted, quote, "There exists a virtual reign of terror in Harlan County, financed in general by a group of coal mine operators in collusion with certain public officials. The victims of this reign of terror are the coal miners and their families." The Harlan County mine wars raged on for the next decade. In all, 13 miners would give their lives trying to bring a union to the Kentucky coal fields. It was one of the bloodiest struggles of the U.S. labor movement. Bloody Harlan earned its

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1: And we'll close right where we started with one more moment from last weekend's Steal This Story, Please screening. Here's filmmaker Tia Lesson and Democracy Now! Host Amy Goodman.
2: We want this to go wide. We want this to go reach the biggest audience. And that is so antithetical.
3: We call it
2: trickle-up journalism. It's antithetical the way journalism practices. There's so much competition. People want scoops. Amy feels like a scoop is a failure. And so she wants it out there in the world. And so we just thought this was a really novel way of doing journalism, not to mention with far fewer resources than many other organizations, she's doing far more, not government funded, not corporate funded, audience funded.
4: And so there were so many stories we had to, you know, save for another day, and those will come out. But
5: and the story with Aristide,
2: yes,
5: that was left out.
2: Oh, yes. That was left out when Amy accompanied Randall Robinson and Maxine Waters to the Central African Republic to interview and to bring back to the Western Hemisphere President Aristide.
3: I'll just tell that story quickly. And also, I just want to say, as I look at Erna, one of my favorite pictures at Democracy Now! In the studios in New York is a picture of Verna and I interviewing Harry Belafonte before the U.S. invaded Iraq. It was in New York. It was freezing cold. It was like 0 degrees, which also showed what heroes the people were out in the streets in New York. I mean, I think there were 500,000 people, and he was addressing them.
5: Ruby Dee.
3: Or Ossie Davis, or, yeah, but on the question of Aristide, just to tell a funny hometown story, since Randall lived here before he went to the Caribbean with his wife Hazel Ross Robinson. So Aristide, the U.S. is involved with a coup against Aristide. They actually took him in a military jet, and he ends up in the Central African Republic, the democratically elected leader of Haiti. And Congressmember Maxine Waters, Randall Robinson, a Jamaican parliamentarian, and others decided they would take a plane to the CAR, the Central African Republic, and try to bring him home. I was convinced that they chose CAR because there were such bad phone lines that when you heard Aristide on any other network trying to explain what happened, he would say, you couldn't understand a word he was saying. He was under basically house arrest there instead of being the president in his own country. So Randall calls me and says, if you want to come on the plane to cover this journey. I only learned later that they had planned this trip, and it was very hastily put together. And his wife, Hazel, and some of you might know her, very active in Congress, and said to him, who's going? And he laid out who the people were. She, are you kidding? This was during the Bush administration. It was Rumsfeld, Rice, Powell. And she, are you kidding? A small plane of black people, they're going to blow you out of the sky. And so that's when he called me, apparently. So anyway, I didn't know any of this, so I said, yes, I would be there. I'd come the next day. Could I bring a camera person? They said, absolutely not. You wouldn't be able to hold the weight. So I stayed up all night learning how to use a camera because I would be my own camera person. And so then when he was leaving, his wife said to him, what did you do? You can't just have a small plane of black people. He said, don't worry. I called Amy Goodman. She said, Amy, you're going to get flown up faster.
1: That's the model, not hoarding stories, but sharing them. Not chasing exclusives, making sure the truth actually reaches people. Alrighty, that is going to do it for this week's edition of the Labor Heritage Power Hour. 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
3: Think about this continuous thread through the film of the corporate media consolidation. When we were raising it 30 years ago, a number of journalists, really well-meaning journalists within the networks who went to the networks so they could have a broad base to challenge those in power, but found they were getting sidelined. But a number of people inside would say, okay, cool out on the corporate media criticism. And they're the ones who are now saying, you gotta say it louder and louder, because they are now the victims of that corporate slashing. Look at the Washington Post. They've cut a third, just in the last weeks, a third of the newsroom. Hundreds of reporters. We had on a Washington Post reporter a few weeks ago who did an incredible analysis of the first day of airstrikes on Iran by U.S. and Israel, the U.S. Tomahawk missile that exploded that primary girls' school in southern Iran in Minab. 175 people at least died, about a dozen teachers, but overwhelmingly little girls. And she did this incredible expose. She wasn't working for the Washington Post anymore. A few days before, she had gotten the layoff notice. Think of the reporter in Ukraine on the front lines who got the message from the Washington Post, you don't work for us anymore. Think about what all this corporate consolidation means. And Tia and Carl have also been unrelenting on this. In fact, this film, they are not a distributing through a corporate distributor, but by themselves, and are taking on the corporate media consolidation.
4: Well, we learned from the master to be unrelenting. The same media consolidation that is damaging journalism so much is also impacting the way films get made and distributed. It's narrowing the kinds of films that get financed and get released, and it's also continuing to narrow the kind of stories that get told. You know, No Other Land, an Oscar-winning documentary about the West Bank, was never picked up by a U.S. distributor.
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7: This is the CCNS News Update, an overview of the latest nuclear safety issues brought to you every week by concerned citizens for nuclear safety. Here is this week's top headline. Sample comment letter on draft plutonium pit production programmatic environment impact statement. Public hearing Thursday, May 14th in Santa Fe. Our colleague Hunter Nofsinger, an organizer with the Union of Concerned Scientists, crafted a 3-minute public comment about the draft plutonium pit production Programmatic Environmental Impact Statement, PEIS, that you can use as a model for your comments at the Thursday, May 14th public hearing in Santa Fe. It will take place from 5 to 8 p.m. at the Santa Fe Farmers Market Institute at 1607 Paseo de Peralta and on MS Teams. Nofsinger wrote, quote, "The draft PEIS misses a lot of things raised in the scoping period last May, as well as a few bare minimum requirements. First, the PEIS as drafted does not include enough consideration for the impacts of plutonium pit production across other sites, such as the Kansas City plant, the Waste Isolation Pilot Plant, the Nevada National Security Site, and the Lawrence Livermore National Lab, as is the whole purpose of this programmatic environmental impact statement. The National Nuclear Security Administration, NNSA, and the Department of Energy, DOE, must include the full impacts of the plutonium pit production in the final PEIS. Additionally, among many other concerns, I questioned the decision to move forward with plutonium pit production at the Savannah River site, considering SRS has been deemed an Environmental Protection Agency Superfund site. Plutonium pit production carries danger to human and environmental health no matter where it happens. We know this from our history of pit production at Rocky Flats, as well as from the current pit production already happening at Los Alamos National Lab. In the time since Los Alamos produced its first diamond-stamped pit in December of 2024, there have been several safety issues involving plutonium. One can only expect these safety incidents to become more frequent as production ramps up. As it relates to safety, the draft PEIS, as written, does not fully consider the impacts for worst-case scenarios such as plutonium fires. The impact radius must be expanded beyond the 50-mile radius in order to accurately account for these worst-case scenarios and the impacts they could have well beyond the region. Nofsinger concluded, "I, among many others, share many more concerns than this that I hope the NNSA truly considers, rather than checking a box to say you heard from the community." The NNSA and DOE have a responsibility to ensure the safety of our community members. Under the guise of national security, they are instead putting more people unnecessarily in harm's way, end quote. This has been the CCNS News Update. For more information, please visit our website at nuclearactive.org.
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11: Bike Talk?
12: Welcome to Bike Talk. I'm Taylor Nichols.
13: And I'm Nick Richard.
12: Hey, Nick.
13: Hey, Taylor.
12: I'm getting ready for my trip. It's less than 2 weeks away. And as I get so close to it, I'm really getting these feelings of like, man, I'm going to be away from my wife for a long time, and away from my dog and my kids and all these things. And something came to me today. We've talked about this before on the show, that your Uncle Dan lives here in Los Angeles where I am in an assisted living environment. And so I went over there to help him because he needed a couple of things taken care of. And it really struck me that we are all going to be in a situation like that at some point in the latter quarter of our lives. And that if I don't do this trip now, I may miss my opportunity to do it. You know what I'm saying?
11: Yeah. And thanks for doing that, by the way.
12: Yeah. Should that assuage my guilt for leaving my life behind for 2 months to go do something sort of selfish for myself?
11: Well, it's not like a midlife crisis. You're a little past that.
12: Hey.
11: But it's interesting. Yeah. How old are you?
12: 67.
11: Yeah. Wow.
12: You know, normally I lie about my age. That's one of the few times I've ever said the truth.
11: Well, that means something. Yeah. 67. And how many miles?
12: 4,000.
11: Wow. Hey, your wife is okay with it, Marga?
12: Yeah, she is okay with it. That's what she says now. She's been very supportive of me getting ready to go and getting the things I need to get in place to go to do it. But it also means leaving her at home alone for 2 months. You know, she is going to fly out to Montana and meet me for a few days and then fly to Michigan where my father is. And, you know, my dad's 101. And so if I don't do it soon, he won't be around to, you know, see me do it or have me ride in the driveway. And so that's another reason, but it is hard. And I remember Josh Bowden of Adventure Cycling saying this, you know, you have to be in a place in your life where you can put some things on hold for 3, 6, 9 weeks while you go on this adventure.
11: It could be now or never.
12: Yeah. I mean, you would have a hard time doing it because you have a young child.
11: Definitely. A few days is hard. A day is hard. I think you should go on this trip.
12: I'm going to, and I'm getting all ready, and I'm going to take some pictures of the bike and talk a little bit more, I think, next week, hopefully, about what I'm taking on the trip and how I'm preparing for the actual trip. And I'm going to leave from San Francisco. My daughter's having some of her friends come, and I invite anybody from San Francisco or the Bay Area to join us. We're going to meet at the Phil's Coffee Truck on the Marina Green on Saturday, May 16th at 8 o'clock in the morning. And I'm going to roll out at 8:30 and ride my bike across the Golden Gate Bridge. And I'm hoping my daughter will ride a bike that I left for her that she never rides in San Francisco, which really bums me out. But I welcome anyone who is in that area who wants to come and have a Phil's coffee with us to please show up on Saturday the 16th at 8 a.m. at the Marina Green.
11: All right. It's going to be a party.
12: Yeah. Well, we'll see.
11: Well, it's going to be a party, even if it's just your family.
12: You know, one of the things I was doing in getting my bike ready to go was I wanted to watch a mechanic change my hydraulic brake pads and bleed my hydraulic brake fluid. And I had a hard time finding it, Nick. I went to the bike store that I normally go to, which is kind of a corporate bike store. And I went to another kind of corporate bike store. And they didn't help me. They wouldn't allow me to watch the mechanic or to work with mechanic. So I had to do a little digging. And I got to tell you, I found a really cool bike shop in L.A. to help me out.
11: All right. And you got the sound?
12: I got some sound from the L.A. Cyclery. And this is Paula.

0: When Gloria Inez was looking for a bike because of high gas prices, Jim Cadenhead and I sent her to bike stores because that's where you should buy a bike, not at a department store or online or something. But I'm going to go one step further and say that you have to go to an independent bike store. People who listen to the show know that I'm getting ready to do a long bike ride, and none of the big stores, the corporate stores, would let me watch the mechanic and follow the mechanic and do that. So I had to go searching in Los Angeles for an independent store, and lucky me, I found one. It's LA Cyclery, and it's owned by Paola. And you are a saint to help me out today, and Danny, the master mechanic. How long have you owned the store, and tell me a little bit about your store?
1: Yeah, so I've owned the store for 7 years already. We started in February of 2019.
0: Right at the pandemic, right.
1: 1 year before the pandemic, right. Actually. The pandemic started in 2020. Right, we started right. 1 year before, luckily, because we were already kind of like established a little bit. But we started in the basement. My ex-partner rented the basement for me. And we stayed there for a year. And was with the pandemic that we started having an influx of work that was more than we could handle down there. And at the same time, this space opened, and that's when we moved up here. And we've been here ever since. A lot of things that happened around here, and I'm really glad that you're talking about independent bike shops. When we talk about independent bike shops, is what we call mom and pops, no?
0: Sure, yeah.
1: Yeah. So basically, there's a lot of bike shops in general that are closing. The economy, as you very well pointed out, is not in the best shape right now. And over the past 7 years that I've been open, three bike shops around me have closed. One of them being one of the most popular, if not the most popular, in all of Los Angeles, called Golden Saddle.
0: Oh, sure, yeah.
1: Golden Saddle used to be
0: Ale Ale now, I think.
1: Ale
0: right?
1: Ale, yeah. But it's not the same. I mean, Kyle is the owner, right. but it's not the same group of people. Right. Everything changed, and they're actually moving now because right. the place that they were at sure, yeah. it was too expensive. So all this to say, it's been a harsh few years for bike shops, and I really appreciate you encouraging people to move on to the independent.
0: Well, I got to tell you, I appreciate you allowing me to come into the shop and watch Danny and work with Danny, because I'm a decent mechanic, but a lot of the stuff that Danny was doing today is above my pay grade, and I want to at least know an idea of what's going on. And when I went to the corporate shops, one of them kind of gave me a run around, and one of them just said no. And so I'm really lucky that I found you.
1: Yeah, I mean, we always try to help people. I'm one of the few, I guess, bike shop owners that still is not a business that you will retire from. It's something that it's a labor of love. And right. And I guess that bug is really ingrained in me. Right. No, I really love bicycles. I really love the people that ride bikes. And I try to do my best to just keep people on their bikes and create community.
0: Right. Community is a big word. I agree.
1: It's important. And for me, it's particularly important because probably your listeners can tell, but my voice is not the most feminine one. And that's because I'm a trans woman, right. And this is a trans woman owned shop that there's not that many, not only in California but in the whole country, right. There's only a handful of them. So I'm very proud and out to be one of the few trans woman owned bike shops in the whole country, and to me it's very important to basically create a space that is safe and it's welcoming to everyone,
0: to everybody. I was gonna say,
1: yeah, but definitely very specially right. to my community right. and the people that I try to keep more dear and close to my heart, which is definitely...
0: Well, it's a great shop. You sell bikes, you fix bikes, you have all kinds of accessories, and you also teach customers, which is really great. The story started with Gloria, and I think she is going to end up going to Bike Oven to work on a bike and get a bike going there. But when she's done, I will send her here. And the shop is LA Cyclery, and it's on Sunset in Silver Lake or Echo Park. What are we?
1: This is Silver Lake, actually, okay. for a couple of blocks. Couple of blocks away from here, it already Echo Park starts, but we are right at the very edge of it. If you're familiar with Coronado and Sunset, we're just one block away from right. there.
0: Well, I can't recommend it enough. They've been really helpful to me. And Danny, I got to get you to say hello here.
2: Hello, this is Danny. You need help with something? We're here.
0: Thank you very much. Paolo, thanks very much.
1: No, thank you so much, and happy to be of help.
3: So you got a bike shop where you can watch your mechanic.
0: Not only did it, was I able to watch, I was able to kind of work with Danny, the master mechanic, and Paul and Danny kind of went over everything. So the bike is ready to go. That was good.
3: Now we have
0: Stacy with Stacy's news.
4: I'm Stacy with this week's news. The Seattle Times writes the city of Seattle will pay $9.25 million to settle a lawsuit filed by a bicyclist who slammed into a car and suffered a traumatic brain injury while riding in a parking-protected bike lane. 24-year-old Aviv Litov was cycling on a newly designed bike lane when a car turned into a driveway in front of him. The bike lane ran between parked cars and the sidewalk, making it difficult for drivers to see oncoming bike traffic. Note, this is the style of bike lane I was riding in when a driver did the same to me last July in San Francisco. In Richmond, Virginia, it is now illegal to park in a bike lane or a buffer zone next to a bike lane. The city has been issuing warnings for the past month, but under the new law, buffer zones next to bike lanes are officially designated as no parking areas, and vehicles parked there will be ticketed. And in the city of Santa Monica, they will be using automated bike lane enforcement to keep bike lanes clear. They piloted the technology and identified nearly 1,700 violations in just 6 weeks. Registered vehicle owners of vehicles stopped in Santa Monica bike lanes will now receive a warning notice in the mail. On July 1st, the warnings will end and they will instead receive a $93 citation. The New York City Mayor's Office unveiled a design to put the park back in Park Avenue, reimagining a key stretch of Midtown Manhattan as a greener, safer, and more people-centered corridor. The proposed redesign covers 11 blocks from 46th to 57th streets, reduces car travel lanes in each direction from 3 to 2, and accommodates seating, plantings, and other pedestrian and cycling amenities. Bike lane improvements are being studied in coordination with the city's broader bike network. That broader network was showcased this past weekend in the 40-mile five-borough bike tour. One of those 32,000 riders was none other than Mayor Mamdani, who became the first sitting mayor to complete the entire route in the tour's 48-year history. The five-borough bike tour is the opposite of a race. Rather, riders are enjoying the car-free streets of New York at a leisurely pace. With five rest areas, music, food, games, and entertainment along the course, it's more like a massive cicla or ciclovia. I hope to join them in 2027.
3: We heard about Park Avenue maybe being redesigned. They're talking about two options. One has bike lanes, one doesn't. And there's a survey, which we'll put up at biketalk.org, so you can weigh in on which option you want. But I think either takes away two lanes of traffic, widens the median so that you can have an urban forest.
0: That's like everything old is new again, because Park Avenue used to be like that a long time ago.
3: Oh, wow. I did not know that. Back in your youth?
0: Yeah, back in my youth, maybe in my dad's youth. But the city of L.A. wants to be car free for the Olympics in 2028. But I got to tell you, my eyes on the ground level here in Los Angeles is we are not prepared for a car free Olympics in 2 years from now. So whoever's going to be mayor next better get it in gear and fix our streets.
3: Yeah, well, if it's Nithya Raman, we might have a shot. Speaking of Stacy's news, last week she mentioned Lincoln Sabini killed in UC Davis.
0: We got a chance to talk with Aaron Shaw, who is a student at UC Davis and a friend of Lincoln's.
3: Aaron has the Justice for Lincoln movement.

0: welcome to Bike Talk. I wonder if you could give us a little history of what happened to Lincoln and that stretch of road that is not protected between two sections of the UC Davis campus, and how Lincoln was killed.
1: Yeah, thanks for having me on. I feel like Davis is sort of a well-known place. People associate it with bikes and bike lanes. It's where the first bike lane in America was built, supposedly.
0: Right.
1: So, you know, the town, we have the Bicycle Hall of Fame is right down the street. A lot of bike advocacy groups, and there's Davis Bike Club, the Bike Campaign, Bike Collective, Bike Davis, you know. And then we have UC Davis campus right here as well. Very bike friendly campus, like a lot of college campuses, but especially since it's in Davis, the bike town. There's 20,000 people who bike commute to campus every day, students and staff. That's sort of an estimate that I got online. And there's sort of this core campus area that is divided by a highway called the 113. But the UC Davis campus kind of extends beyond the 113 into this area called West Campus. And it's a beautiful part of Davis, and there's also access to Poudre Creek, which is the creek that runs through town. So, you know, in the summertime, we go jump in the creek. But as UC Davis expands, they're building more housing in that area. And so in 2021, they built a mega apartment, high-density complex there called West Village. And so there's a couple of roads out there. One of them is Hutchinson Road.
0: And that's the road that Lincoln was killed on. And I also want to throw out that in 2022, Tricia Yese was also killed on that road. Is that correct?
1: Yeah, it was a different section of Hutchinson, and she was hit and killed closer to the Davis core, but it's a dangerous corridor, you know, because it connects West Campus to the campus core. So if people are trying to get from, you know, one of those places to another place, that's the quickest way to go. So you're gonna take that road. And so anyway, there's part of West Campus. Hutchinson Road is a main artery in West Campus, and it's been sort of a neglected piece of road for a long time because, well, I mean, a lot of people use it to get out to West Campus, but it's a 45-mile-an-hour road, straight, maybe 2.5 miles long. People just fly down that road going 50, 60 miles an hour. And there's a decent shoulder, but, you know, it doesn't even have really good signage or paint or anything that would indicate that it's bike friendly or bike safe. And just a thin white line, you know?
0: Right. Well, can you tell me what's going on? There's been a whole movement to now create a protected bike lane sort of in Lincoln's name. And I wonder if you could tell me where you guys are in that. And are you getting anywhere with the campus administration or the city administration to put in a protected bike lane?
1: Yeah. Well, when this happened, it became obvious pretty quickly that we could do something. We could take action. To me, that area, there's so many people who have known about this area of campus for a long time, me included. And it's UC Davis campus. I mean, you have students biking everywhere, thousands of students every day. So the fact that there's a 45-mile-an-hour road with no protection for cyclists on this campus is crazy and
0: criminal.
1: Yeah. And in addition to that, the area of campus that we're talking about is also like such a beautiful area. And I ride my bike out there a lot to just go out to the creek or ride, you know, just get outside and go ride, see the sunset, you know, whatever. And that sort of became a way to channel the energy that, you know, the passing of Lincoln, the effect that it had on us is to fight for change. And the idea of the Lincoln Loop kind of just came to us pretty quick. And that would create this beautiful little loop that you could take and go through Poudre Creek Riparian Reserve. So it's just this beautiful loop. And it's one, it's access to nature. Two, it's access to work, you know, UC Davis, all these facilities. And it's long overdue. So we started, you know, him and his friends and I, kind of came up with this just talking about it, and we're like, yeah, we need to get this going, we need to make this happen. And so we started a petition, trying to organize, doing the best we can to organize. And, you know, obviously it's sort of a learning curve, and I'm so grateful for all the people that I talk to and who have more experience in organizing just because, you know, it's a community effort when something like this happens, and
0: Right.
1: there's always people who have little tips and strategies and stuff. But,
0: Yeah.
1: you know, I've been around transportation advocacy for a while. I've never truly been on the front lines like this before.
0: Well, you are now, right?
1: Yeah, for sure. So yeah, so we started a petition. We wrote an email and addressed it to UC Davis leadership,
0: Great.
1: congressional leadership. Mike Thompson is our congressional representative,
0: Right.
1: county people to Lucas Frericks, the county supervisor, and some people on city council. So we did that, you know, because it's UC Davis. It's a UC Davis road, Hutchinson Road is, but the Lincoln Loop also includes Road 98, which is a county road. So sort of a mix of jurisdictions that we're dealing
0: Sure.
1: with. And,
0: Yeah.
1: you know, the more support, the better. I think, you know, people at leadership levels for this, for infrastructure projects, they all kind of lean on each other in some ways. So,
0: Right. Well, we know that when cities and municipalities and even college administrations take a long time to put in safe bicycle infrastructure, there's a cost for that. And oftentimes the cost is, you know, lives. And I think the fact that two UC Davis students have been killed on this same stretch of road in 4 years is unconscionable. And I just I'm so glad that you guys are out there fighting for protected bike space for everybody.
1: Yeah, totally. You got to wonder about the legality of it, and you know, the lawsuit that's gonna
0: Right?
1: happen.
0: Absolutely. Yeah. And there should be a lawsuit. That's what lawsuits are for, to create change.
1: And all that stuff is really interesting too. It's a little bit out of my wheelhouse, but the family has a lawyer, and they're trying to, you know, they're probably diving into the question of whether or not the UC had enough notice. Had enough, you know, awareness of the of something bad that might happen. If there are records of people complaining about this road that go back for years and
0: Right.
1: years, then, you know, they should have known. They should have done something, and so
0: Right.
1: it more of that blame would fall on them.
0: Well, I
1: The investigation is still ongoing, so,
0: sure, of course.
1: which is interesting. You know, obviously, I think it's a little complicated because it could be they're really trying to do. I think just look at it really closely.
0: Yeah. I saw a clip of Lincoln's mother speaking, and she said something good has to come out of this to protect other people's children. We're fighting for the next kid who has to ride to West Village to a job or to get home and
1: Definitely.
0: can do so safely. I wonder if, you know, just as a way to end, if you could just tell me a little bit about Lincoln.
1: Lincoln was 20 years old, but very just the things that he was excited about and doing, and the community that he had built at that age, super impressive. He was on the triathlon team. I think he went to high school and was doing water polo, and so he was a swimmer. And he loved bikes. He was getting really into bikes, and so he built a bike, the Bike Collective.
0: Right.
1: And I could tell, you know, then and then even more afterwards from his friends just how much he loved bikes and the Bike Collective and the cycling thing. So that's why I'm fighting extra hard in this, because he was a, you know, a bike comrade,
0: Great.
1: and I can tell, you know, if he had a longer life, he would have been doing the same stuff that I've been doing. So it's just like, you know, when you see someone sort of on a path like that is similar to yours and similar to something you're really passionate about, you get really it hurts,
0: Absolutely.
1: you know, because of that, but also it's
0: And you
1: inspiring
0: won't be
1: too.
0: able to go on a ride with him now. You
1: I
0: know?
1: mean, his yeah we all lost someone really special, his best friend. You know, I just feel so much for him, because he had this best friend, Logan, and Logan's around, but yeah, it just sucks, man, to
0: Yeah.
1: lose a friend like that, like someone who you're so close to at that age. So hopefully the community heals, and we can remember him in this positive way, and we can make an impact now to kind of continue his legacy.
0: Well, I think the Lincoln Loop is a great way to remember him by protecting future bikers. Is there a website or an email or something that you can give for our listeners if they want to help support the project?
1: Yeah, we have sort of a smattering of of contacts and ways to support. We have a Gmail. It's justiceforlincolnsabini at Gmail.
0: S-A-B-I-N-I.
1: Yeah. We have an Instagram, justiceforlincoln on Instagram. And yeah, I mean, we have a Venmo. That's, what is it, Lincoln Loop. Please reach out if you guys want to keep tabs on what's going on. And we got some good momentum, and we're going to keep going.
0: Well, hopefully today's advocates are tomorrow's leaders, and it sounds like you're on path to be a leader in the bike community in Davis. Aaron, thanks so much for coming on and telling us what's going on. And yeah. I'm really sorry for your loss and the community's loss of Lincoln Wells Sabini.
1: Yeah. Yeah. Thank you. Thank you for having me.
0: We are just starting to get into this idea that parents can be held responsible for gun violence of children. And there's a story in the news now about a parent being arrested for emoto violence caused by a child. There was a kid riding an emoto illegally, and he hit an 81-year-old U.S. Army veteran and killed him. And the mother was arrested. And there's been a lot of talk about this, e-moto, e-bikes. And it seems to me, you guys, that it's a good thing that parents are going to be held responsible for their children, just like I think they should be if their child gets a gun. We have Jim Pokras, who has been on a world tour of Europe, back with us. Jim, welcome back to Bike Talk. And Nick, what do you want to start with to get Jim going on this topic?
2: This is a big story, and this comes right after another Guardian story about e-bikes, and the title was, "As e-bike crashes send an increasing number of people to the hospital, cities search for solutions." And it sort of echoes the New York Times article, "The Dangers of E-Bikes."
0: Right.
2: They don't do these stories about cars. We could hold people responsible when their teens kill people in cars, which happens all the time. But we talk about e-bikes like it's this new menace. I mean, it is a problem. The fast ones, the unregulated ones, the illegal.
0: The e-motos. Yeah.
2: But there's this disproportionate concern about them compared to what is really killing people on the roads.
0: Right. Well, Jim, can you unpack this for us, and can you help us figure this out? Was it right, do you think, to arrest the 14-year-old's mother for allowing him to ride an illegal e-moto?
3: Well, I think that, you know, we have to take a look at, you know, parents' responsibility. Okay, are parents responsible, you know, for their children? Okay, if we're talking about somebody that's under 16, it's legal to be on an e-bike for a 14-year-old.
0: Right.
3: Okay, but when you get a situation where the bike has been modified to some extent to get it over the allowable e-bike definition and get over 28 miles an hour and too much power in it, like this one had, that would go like, I think, 50 or 60 miles an hour, and the mother knows that, and she had been warned, and she allows her child to ride a illegal, you know, it's not an e-bike, but an e-moto, there has to be some responsibility for that. That's criminal responsibility.
0: So that's why she was arrested.
3: That's why she was arrested. She was responsible for allowing a 14-year-old to ride, in essence, a motorcycle or an e-moto, whatever you want to call it, but it's not an e-bike. If he was riding an e-bike, it would have been legal for him to be doing that, and she would not be arrested.
0: Right, okay. But you're not a criminal lawyer. You're a personal injury lawyer. So how does that affect your work?
3: Well, it has big effect, because every single case that I get in where somebody is on some type of an electric vehicle, I have to determine whether or not it's an e-bike, okay, meaning that it's one of the classifications in California, you know, not over 28 miles an hour, can't go over 28 miles an hour or have over 750 watts. Once it does that, it then becomes an e-moto or an illegal e-bike. Okay, so once that happens, other things come into play. It has to be registered. The person has to have a proper license, a motorcycle license. It has to have proper insurance and proper training. Okay, so again, that people riding a motorcycle are over 16, but this was a child. Okay, and it wasn't an e-bike. So from a civil standpoint, it makes a big difference if he's hurt or he hurts somebody. And he killed this 81-year-old person. Who's going to be responsible for that? And they're going to hold the mother responsible, and it's not going to be covered under any insurance. And she's going to have to be personally responsible for the damages and the death of this individual. And then if the kid gets hurt by a car or something like that on that illegal e-moto, he would not be covered under insurance that might have covered him, like the automobile policy or his uninsured motorist coverage or underinsured motorist coverage.
0: Wow. So that is really, sorry, that is really taking a risk when you let your child go out on that kind of e-moto.
3: Big risk, okay, not only criminal, but now, as I'm pointing out, the civil responsibility could be huge.
0: Right. We will keep track of this because I'm curious what's going to happen to the mother as this case works its way through the courts. Jim Pokras, we want to hear about your trip to Europe and all the bicycle infrastructure that you saw there. And I look forward to talking to you again in a couple of weeks about other legal issues that affect people who ride bicycles for a living or just for fun.
3: Thank you.
0: Jim Pokras of Pokras and De Los Reyes, bike lawyer.

0: We usually try to talk about and celebrate the best bike lanes in America, whether it be America's bike lane on 15th Street in Washington, D.C., or wherever. Well, Pasadena is having a competition for the worst bike lane. And with us today is Jonah Kanner, who is on the steering committee of the Pasadena Complete Streets Coalition. Jonah, you've been on before, I think, no?
1: Yeah, that's right. Hey, Taylor, it's great to talk with you.
0: It's great to see you. I'm trying to think what we talked about last time when you were on.
1: I know we talked about our bike month, which is timely because we got our next bike
0: month. Our next bike month. So this would be a yearly thing with us then, eh?
1: I hope so. And, you know, actually, we posted a blog about bike paths in Los Angeles that you guys featured. And that was a nice thing to cover, too. So those were some of the better bike routes.
0: Yeah. Well, tell us about the worst bike lane competition.
1: Yeah. So, I mean, of course, we're all familiar, right? We're all familiar with typical problems with bike lanes where they're too narrow or they're right next to speeding traffic or, gosh, they just quit on you and dump you out into traffic. And one of the things we noticed here was that a lot of these really bad bike routes would actually be really easy to fix. And that was something that we'd been talking about, how easy it would be in some places to add physical protection where you wouldn't have to make a big change to the street, but there's already a space there to do it, right? You don't have to move the parking. You don't necessarily have to move lanes around, but you got to get that protection in. Yeah. There's some places where the bike lane drops out and there's just, again, it just feels like there's no reason the space is there to keep it, but it's just missing.
0: Right.
1: And so we were talking about this and we thought, how can we highlight the opportunity for change here? And we thought a fun way to do that would be to have a contest for the worst bike lane. So we went out, we took some photos.
0: Great.
1: We've got five candidates. These are all bike lanes in Pasadena, California, right outside of Los Angeles, not too far from Glendale.
0: Right.
1: And, you know, all these bike lanes, they're along pretty busy streets. They're too narrow. They're unprotected. Some of them have gaps that just drop out. There's a paint-only bike lane. There's a painted buffer. And on the right side, there's nothing. There's no parking.
0: Right.
1: There's no driveways. There's just a curb. Why can't we put some protection there?
0: Right.
1: Right. You know, it'd be easy to come in with one of those with a little bit of concrete or some planters and make that safer. And so
0: let me ask you, have you reached out to the powers that be in Pasadena and do you get anything back from them? What do they say?
1: Yeah, that's a good question. Some of these we have reached out before. We haven't seen a lot of action, which is why we're trying to push on this a little bit.
0: Right.
1: And we're actually, part of the reason we've been thinking about this so much is because the city's getting ready to redo their master bike plan. And as part of that, we're putting forward our own vision for that. So we've put together a community-driven version of that bike plan that we hope they'll take as inputs that includes all of these projects. And we've tried to feature and highlight projects that we think would be easy, where the opportunity's there, the space is on the street, and it wouldn't take so much to come in with a little bit of protection or a few extra feet of space and make that better.
0: Well, I just would hate for them to wait and for someone to be killed. We know that paint is not infrastructure and paint doesn't protect you from a distracted, drunk, tired driver. And that's what will happen eventually, you know, it just is, you know, a matter of time and I agree with you. I don't understand why those kinds of bike lanes are not protected with bollards or turtles or any number of different things. You know, I often think when we are in a parking lot, they protect cars from shopping carts with more infrastructure than they protect people from moving cars.
1: Yeah. Yeah, that's right. That's right. And I think, too, I think some of this might be a change in mindset, right? Because a lot of times with these projects, the city will come in, what do they want to do? They want to write a grant. They want to have community meetings. They want to talk about it. They want to design about it. It becomes a political issue. With some of these, where the space is already on the road, you don't have to change the configuration. Rather than thinking of it as a change,

0: change that needs a community discussion,
1: Right.
0: why don't we think of it as something that's broken, that's not up to spec, and we want to fix it, and it could be automatic. You know,
1: Totally.
0: one of the things that a lot of these bad bike lanes had in common was that the lane widths, we measured lane widths, and we found that they're too, the car lanes are too wide
1: Right.
0: and the bike lanes are too narrow,
1: Which encourages speeding.
0: which encourages speeding. That's right. I mean, it's one of the things I heard on your show was we want to give the right amount of space to cars, but not too much space.
1: Right.
0: And if we give them too much space, you know, that encourages speeding and it's a dangerous situation. So Pasadena's design guide, and this is probably true in other cities, says car lane width should be about 10 feet. Well, you know, we went and measured these. They're 12-foot lanes, 13-foot lanes. They're
1: Right.
0: built to highway spec.
1: Right.
0: If you've got a two lanes and you shrink them down from 12 feet to 10 feet, now you've right-sized that lane, you've reduced speeding, you've made the street safer, and now I've got 4 or 5 extra feet. I can double the width of this bike lane. I've got room to put that physical protection. And that's, again, you know, that's not a change to how a street is used. That's taking something that's out of spec, that's
1: Right.
0: broken, and
1: Yeah.
0: fixing it. And I'd love to see that kind of thing be done in an automatic way.
1: I love how you put that because if the sewer was leaking, we wouldn't have a community meeting about, well, should we fix that leaking sewer or the methane gas or whatever? You know, we would just fix it. So that's a very good way to think about it. That's a broken bike lane and a broken street.
0: Yeah, and actually it's more than a metaphor, right? Because this bike lane is in the gutter. This is a
1: Right.
0: you're asking me to ride the bike in the
1: Right.
0: sewer. Give me a few extra feet there and, you know, you can fix that.
1: So is there a voting day? How are you going to complete this process of picking the worst bike lane? Will you rank them 1 to 5 or?
0: I'm so glad you asked. So we've got the vote posted at pasadenacsc.org. If you go there, you can see the blog post
1: I
0: about
1: see it,
0: this.
1: yeah.
0: And so you can see pictures of all the candidates, a description, what's wrong with them. There's a voting form at the bottom. We're taking votes now, so we'll announce the winner at the end of the month. And votes are coming in.
1: Is it the winner or the loser? But
0: It's a dubious honor, that's for sure.
1: right.
0: Yeah.
1: Well,
0: So
1: we've been talking a lot about Pasadena with their bike buses and some of the other things that are going on in Glendale, which is near you in Pasadena. Tell me what else you all have on the docket for Bike Month.
0: yeah, so we've got a great bike month coming up. Taylor, a person you probably know, Colin Bogart,
1: Sure.
0: is organizing bike month this year. We have a great thing in Pasadena where the Pasadena DOT sponsors bike month, and so it's a funded series of events. We've got maybe 15 or more events on the calendar. They're all free. They're all open to the community. We've got a mural ride this weekend. We've got a learn to ride class for kids planned.
1: Great.
0: Got an architecture tour. We've got some screenings. We're going to have at least one or two film screenings of
1: Oh,
0: bike themed
1: great.
0: movies. So that's going to be at Pasadena Bike Month if you Google for that.
1: Okay.
0: And we got a whole calendar that's up now.
1: Yeah, I ride through Pasadena a fair amount, and there is some infrastructure and the Rolls Bowl is there, and of course that's a big area for people who want to ride in circles, and it's fun. I mean, there's a big Peloton there that I think they're still riding there on Tuesdays and Thursday nights at like 7 o'clock or something.
0: I'm sure that's true. We've got a lot of bike clubs.
1: Yeah.
0: You know, there's a lot of people riding here. Pasadena is a great area for it. We've got a great grid, and so it's really got good bones to be, I believe, one of America's great biking cities, which is why I'm so passionate about projects here. So there are people that bike here. It is more popular than a lot of cities in America,
1: Right.
0: actually. But I think, as you know, that there's so many people who would ride, who would be more willing to ride if streets were just a little bit safer.
1: Sure.
0: And that's why we're trying to do this work. I do think that by being focused on safety, by being focused on all forms of active transportation, we're able to build just a little bit broader tent. And
1: Great.
0: you know,
1: Well,
0: we're
1: a
0: serious
1: big,
0: about safety. We live here
1: right.
0: and we want to get home safe.
1: Yep, and a big tent definitely is advantageous. So tell me about the Pasadena Community Bike Plan.
0: Yeah, so the city of Pasadena is getting ready to redo their master bike plan. They're going to make a new active transportation plan for the city, and the bike plan will be part of that. There's a fairly sizable contract to do it, so it's $890,000 that are being paid to a contractor to, make a new bike plan.
1: Wow.
0: We thought it was really important that as the biking and safety community in Pasadena, that we put forward our vision of what we'd like to see in there. And as we were talking about how to do this, one of the things that came out in the discussion was we wanted to try and make it look nice. And as much as we could, we wanted to try and make it be something that looked professional and inviting, something that looked like what the contractor would make,
1: Right,
0: really,
1: right.
0: to make it something that our city council members and the people who live here would be willing to read. And of course, we didn't know how to do that. We're an all-volunteer group. We don't
1: Right.
0: have any professional designers on our team, but we use the tools of the internet. And the suggestion was something really simple, which was, "Hey, silly, use a Canva template." And I thought, "Well, gosh, I got a Canva. I'm not a designer, but I got a Canva account." I'm going to show you this here,
1: Yeah.
0: Taylor. This is our community bike plan. This is what we came up with.
1: Oh, it looks great.
0: I hope even if you don't think it looks nice, you can say it looks nice. We're really proud of it.
1: Yeah.
0: Yeah, and
1: And it didn't cost $890,000 to create.
0: nope, we're just gonna tell people what we think. We don't need a contractor to come in and ask us, though if they do
1: Right.
0: come in and ask us, we'll
1: Well,
0: tell
1: hopefully
0: them.
1: they will look at this.
0: I hope that's the plan. So the
1: Yeah.
0: plan is to give them a document in the language that, in the format and language that they use and know and understand. And, coming back to the worst bike lane discussion, we tried to put forward principles for guiding this that would be easy to implement and that would make the city accessible to a lot more people.
1: Right.
0: And so we ended up landing on these three big recommendations or three big categories of recommendations: upgrade high stress bike lanes, add missing routes, and make network connections.
1: Great.
0: And a lot of these are low cost things that I think the city could do quickly if they
1: Right.
0: were willing.
1: Right.
0: And so that's what we're putting forward. And our big ask is that Pasadena gets a all ages and abilities connected bike network.
1: Right, from
0: And
1: 8 to 80. Yeah.
0: 8 to 80. That's right. That's the goal. And so we want to put that first, that all ages and abilities is everything. Because if you don't build it for everyone, you're really not building it for anyone.
1: Right.
0: And
1: Great.
0: so that's what we're pushing, and we hope that that making our document look nice will help our message get through to the contractors and get through to the city.
1: Is this online? Can our listeners see this?
0: It sure is. It's at pasadenacsc.org, and actually there's a petition of support for this. So I'd love folks to take a look, and if they like it, give us a signature on that online petition.
1: Great.
0: And for the advocates out there, this is, I don't know, maybe this can be a model for how
1: Yeah,
0: we can get
1: template,
0: our
1: copy
0: message
1: away.
0: across.
1: Right.
0: Yeah, get in there. Yeah.
1: Yeah, great. Jonah Kanner, thank you very much for coming back on the show and for putting this out there. I love this idea. I hope people copy it and have the worst bicycle lane competition in their city as a way to get everyone realizing that no one's going to bike in this bike lane if it ends right there and dumps you off in traffic, or if there's just a strip of white paint, protecting you, or not even protecting you, separating you from a car going 35, 40, 45 miles an hour.
0: Yeah, that's right. Thank you, Taylor. So we got the candidates live at pasadenacsc.org. Please remember to vote.
1: I love that. Thanks a lot, Jonah.
0: Okay, thanks, Taylor.
2: You do plays, right? You're a theater director, right?
1: I'm a theater director and a theater actor and a actor in general, baby.
2: Have you ever seen a play where people rode bikes?
1: I have not seen a play where people ride bikes. No.
2: Well, they made some called the Kitty Knox plays. They were plays in place. Have you heard of that?
1: Yes, I have heard of that, and that's a great movement. Site-specific plays, where plays are done in the site of where the play takes place.
2: Yeah, so here's Patrick Gabridge, who wrote the Kitty Knox
1: Great.
2: plays.
3: Patrick Gabridge, You came to our attention through Kendra Ramsey of Cal Bike. Do you know her?
4: I do. We met at the National Bike Summit just a little bit ago. We actually won the Kitty Knox Award for promoting diversity in cycling for our project with Mass Bike. And we also had a table there talking about our Kitty Knox Place project.
3: So Kitty Knox, do you want to say who that was?
4: Yes. So Kitty Knox was a biracial cyclist, a bit of a biracial barrier breaker back in the 1890s during the cycling craze in the U.S. when cycling was everything. She was breaking barriers around gender and a fast rider. Even though she was a woman, she worked on changing costume. She was riding in bloomers. And then she was fighting against the color bar that was being gradually imposed by the League of American Cyclists, the League of American Wheelmen at the time.
3: Wow, that is not something they would be proud of. And this was at the League of American Bicyclists, so atoning for that history.
4: Absolutely. I really appreciate what Bicyclists has done to kind of reckon with some of the tough parts of their history. So yeah, in 1895, she was the only rider of color to go to the national meet in Asbury Park, New Jersey, which was a segregated town at that time. She managed to ride anyway. There's various accounts, and you got to keep in mind how popular cycling was at the day. So every paper had at least a cycling column. There were dozens, at least, of major cycling publications around the country. Even the Wheelwoman, there's one dedicated to women. And so her presence at the national meet in Asbury Park caused quite a stir. And it's reported in many, many different papers, but always something different. So it's hard to figure out exactly what happened. That's one of the plays that we wrote.
3: So you wrote several plays about Kitty Knox. They're called the Kitty Knox Plays.
4: Exactly. So our company, Plays in Place, we produce site-specific plays in partnership with museums and historic sites. Always new plays, always building them kind of from the ground up. So it's not Shakespeare in the Park. This is a whole new thing. In this particular case, historian Larry Finneson had come to me, wanted to find somebody who wanted to do a play about Kitty and her story, about her and her friends and the struggles they had and the successes and the joy they found. And we said, yes, we're going to do this and we'll find a way to raise the money. And we worked together with Mass Bike, our statewide bicycling advocacy organization, to be our fiscal sponsor and partner with us on this project. So we actually commissioned 3 one-act plays about Kitty and that take place in 1893, 1895, and 1896 as the culture and society in America is changing, becoming a little more oppressive. By the time we get to 1896, we see Plessy versus Ferguson allowing separate facilities based on race to be legal in America. But it's talking about her and about cycling and a whole bunch of stuff. But we wanted to do them as bike plays. So the actors are on bikes. We have 9 actors, 9 bikes. The audience is seated, but the audience moves from place to place. They move from play number 1 to play number 2 to play number 3. They move on foot, as does the, we had a live band that went with us too. The actors are in historical costumes. They're on kind of regular bikes, but they're going on bikes. They're coming in and out of scenes on cycles all the time. It was a lot of fun. We produced this in Greater Boston in September of 2025. So we did it in Boston, Cambridge, and in Milton at a historic site. So 3 different weekends, 3 different towns. It was amazing. It really brought her, she was just a joyful person, wouldn't take no for an answer, loved to go on century rides. And it's talking about her and her friends.
3: Wow, it sounds so good. So I guess that was it. You had to be there.
4: But luckily, we had an idea that let's make it more than just you have to be there. So we decided to publish a book of not just the scripts of the plays, but also production photos, some historical essays from the participants about why this was a meaningful experience to them, what they learned, also discussion questions if people wanted to bring it to classrooms, tips and how to. So it's a really comprehensive guide to how this can be produced elsewhere. And our goal, the reason I was at the National Bike Summit, was to connect cycling organizations with this project, and hopefully they will take it to their communities. And so I'd love to see cycling groups in Providence and Chicago and Los Angeles and Portland connect with people in their local communities, whether it's local theater companies or high schools or college theater groups, to do these plays in their own community, because they're a lot of fun and they really bring up this way of engaging with American this moment in American history most people don't know about, but also in a way that's really fun. When you add bikes to things, things are a lot more fun.
3: I would love to see this play. I feel like I almost has there ever been a play on bikes before that you know of?
4: There have been some plays that involve bikes for sure, and there are a few organizations that do some theatrical bike kind of stuff. I think this is somewhat unique. It's definitely highly unusual, that's for sure. I hope we get to see it done in other places because I think it'll be done always slightly differently by everybody who does it. Actually, I'd love to see it done out here. I live in Western Massachusetts in Northampton, in the area of kind of where you live. Like we have this park, Look Park, which would be the ideal site for this play to be done someday. You never know.
3: Yeah, let's do it. Do you support Picture Main Street?
4: Absolutely. Yeah, I heard your episode last week. I can't wait for that to get redone. I hope it does. It's just I bike quite a bit, and I'm kind of a practical cyclist. Like I'm someone who likes to ride around and do my errands and stuff like that. Years ago, when we lived in Boston, we got rid of our car and did everything by bike. And you can do that in our town, but it's very hard to be downtown because it's very dangerous. You don't feel safe because there's pedestrians trying to cross long streets. There's diagonal in parking, so people can't see you when they're backing up. It doesn't feel comfortable on a car or a bike on foot, which is kind of the trifecta, right?
3: Yeah, but back to your plays, winner of the Kitty Knox Prize, were all the other contenders also doing something about Kitty Knox or no?
4: No, it's funny that the prize wasn't made just for us, and I don't think we won it just because our plays are named after Kitty Knox. This award's been around for a few years as the league has kind of come to grips with its history. So what had happened in the 1890s, Southern bike clubs were telling the league, look, we're not going to ride with you anymore. You can't expect us to ride with black cyclists. That's just not how it's done. The Northern groups pushed back for a while, but ultimately, in I think it was in 1894, the Southern groups were able to convince the league to put a color bar into the league constitution saying no new member, all new members must be white. The modern league, I think, has really come to grips with that and done some investigation into, what was going on. And certainly when Kitty rode at Asbury Park, she had support from the groups from Massachusetts where she, rode. And again, you could see this change happening. And it's kind of an interesting moment in American history where this thing happens. Like with the advent of the safety bike, cycling suddenly becomes accessible to a lot of people. And it provides this access to freedom of movement for women and for people who can't afford a horse and a carriage. And remember, there's no cars on the road. So it's horses and carriages and bikes. And it's odd, but actually the Good Roads movement run by the cyclists to promote good roads that they could then go on long rides for ends up benefiting cars when cars come along, just a decade later and start encroaching on the roadways. But there's this kind of moment in the 1890s where, in terms of sport, remember, football hasn't really taken off. Basketball and baseball are newish. And cycling is everything. Like racing is a big thing, but it's also this social event. People can get out and it's really accessible to kind of middle class people. Kitty Knox is a seamstress. So she raises enough money by sewing gowns and dresses to buy her own bike. And she socializes with all the different, there were so many bike clubs. But it was really this accessible way of moving around and socializing with people. Super social.
3: There is so much history there. Roads are for bikes.
4: Originally, yeah, bikes and horses.
3: Okay, yeah, horses too.
4: Horses too. We don't see the horses so much anymore, but bikes, yeah, and bikes don't wear out roads. Takes a lot of bikes to wear out a road.
3: Thanks for the perspective, Patrick. And we will put the Kitty Knox plays up on our bookshop page on Bike Talk so people can go to biketalk.org and get it.
4: Great.
3: And
4: Thank you so much.
3: yeah, I'll see you around maybe some of the Bike Week events in Northampton.
4: Absolutely. Yeah. Really great talking with you.
2: Good show.
1: We want to thank all of our guests, Paula and Danny at LA Cyclery, Jim Pokras. We want to thank Jonah Kanner, Aaron Shaw,
2: Patrick Gabridge, and Kitty Knox.
1: And Kitty Knox. And we always want to thank our regulars, Julie Richard, Josh Hagland, Stacy Randecker, Lindsay Sturman, Amy Ziering, and Kevin Burton.
2: I'd like to do a bike post of the week. It's from Nietifa Van Sweeker on Blue Sky. Taylor absolutely nails it with Bike to Fill in the Blank Day. This is totally what Bike League should be doing this year and what they must incorporate next year. Bike to groceries, date night, daycare, wine and baguette, parent visit, friend's house, coffee, pizza, tacos, brewery, baseball.
1: That's like, you know, D, all of the above.
2: Yeah. I mean, we got to be having more of these.
1: Yeah. Bike to wine and baguette day.
2: Right? Like we're not already doing that. I don't know. I'm not actually doing that, but I bet there's a lot of that.
1: Yeah, there should be.
2: Paris. Thanks, Taylor.
1: Ride safe.
2: And that was Bike Talk. If you have a story, a tip, or a topic, head over to biketalk.org and send us a message. Talk again next week.

0: This is Robin Collier, President of Cultural Energy. Gas prices continue to rise, and Trump can't end his illegal war, causing the cost of everything to explode worldwide. A corrupt Supreme Court kills voting rights, reversing years of civil rights achievements. 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
1: This is Laura Paskus. 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

0: Hey, folks, welcome to the Fallon Forum. Thanks to the Des Moines Irish Session for our bumper music. It's my delight to introduce to you Lee Camp. He's the former host of Redacted Tonight. He's also an investigative comedian and self-described radical satirist. He's also an author and a journalist, and I've known him a long time. Lee, welcome to the program.
1: Hey, Ed, how you doing?
0: Yeah, we go back to 2008, I think, or 9 or 10. No.
1: Yeah, not maybe a little before Occupy, you think?
0: Yeah, because I was being sued by a congressman, and we put on a comedy show called Lawsuits Are No Laughing Matter, and you came and you highlighted that, and it went really well. And we basically won the lawsuit because it was one of those slap suits that corporations usually file against nonprofits, but sometimes, you know, status quo politicians file it against upstarts, and so that's what described that situation. And yeah, once it was, you know, the campaign was over, he just dropped it.
1: Really? Yeah. Well, I was happy to support you. And yeah,
0: you're
1: doing something right if you're getting lawsuits from Congress people.
0: And you're doing something right if you're getting canceled and censored. And you, again, self-described, but I don't think there's any competition for the most censored comedian in America.
1: Yeah, I've asked people to try and tell me if they can list someone who's a more censored comedian, and generally they give me people who aren't censored at all. They say, "Oh, Dave Chappelle," and I'm like, "Dave Chappelle is a $100 million deal with Netflix. How is that censored?"
0: What about Jimmy Kimmel or Stephen Colbert? Are they in the running?
1: Well, first of all, Kimmel still has his show. I think he was off for 1 week, so that doesn't really count. And Colbert has been fired from his show. However, I also had my show destroyed by government sanctions. And Colbert will certainly, if he chooses to, move on to another major corporate mainstream outlet, which is about the polar opposite of everything that's happened to me. So no, I would not say that he's at my level. If Colbert leaves his show or gets kicked off his show, and then they ban his YouTube channel, ban his podcast on Spotify, ban his TikTok page, shadow ban his Twitter, shadow ban his Facebook, then we can talk.
0: Okay, those are all things that have happened to you.
1: Yes.
0: Yeah, and I first came to know of you when you were a guest on Fox News.
1: Yeah, the one time I was a guest on Fox.
0: Well, and I understand why it was the one time, because you called them out for being a clown fest or something. I can't remember what you said.
1: I called them a parade of propaganda and a festival of ignorance, and for some odd reason, they didn't want me back.
0: Yeah, and I know they went right from that interview with you to something completely vacuous. I mean, it was a hilarious shift. It just kind of
1: I remember well. It was someone who wrote a book on how Captain Kirk got laid a lot.
0: Probably so here in Iowa, because he was born in Iowa, right?
1: Important news.
0: Well, anyway, that was your first cancellation, I suppose. And you went on to build a pretty impressive network of people, you know, very interested in your work. And I mean, like you said, you've been through from one thing to another, and now your most recent program, you have one called Redacted Tonight. Now your current program is Unredacted Tonight. That's clever. I see what you did there.
1: thank you. Although I have to say, as of this week, it is now also former program, because it lasted a little over a year. It was, so for people who hadn't heard of me, I had a TV show called Redacted Tonight. It lasted 8 years, weekly comedy. Unlike every other comedy news host, I wrote all and write all my own words. They all have teams of writers. But anyway, lasted 8 years, shut down by government sanctions. Just a year ago, a little over a year ago, I recreated it, but completely independent, not on TV, just my own YouTube, funded by me. And it was called Unredacted Tonight. And after, now that it's been 13, 14 months with the YouTube suppression, making it impossible, it gained an audience for a little while, and then YouTube just shut it down. And I can't afford to keep it going without some form of growth, some form of eyeballs. So yeah, I've had to shut it down again. And that's what people may not even know the term. That's what's called shadow banning. When they don't actually delete your channel. They deleted my old YouTube channel, but they don't actually delete your channel. They just make it so that almost no one can see it.
0: And on what grounds did they delete your old YouTube channel?
1: They gave no grounds and no right to appeal, no reason. It was just banned around the world. That happened the same week that that the TV show was shut down, a TV outlet was shut down, and that same week as well was when they banned my Spotify podcast, which also no reason, no right to appeal, no contact, nothing. It just disappeared off the face of the earth. And I've recreated a lot of these things. I have a new YouTube channel, youtube.com/momentofclarity. I have a new podcast on Spotify called The Lee Camp Show. But for anybody who's ever tried to build an audience on one of these platforms, banning or censoring, deleting it is like taking a nuclear bomb to any kind of growth on the platforms.
0: So you were seeing continued growth until suddenly it went silent.
1: The new show, yeah. The
0: Yeah.
1: new one that is still, if you want to watch old episodes, the last one came out last Thursday. If you want to watch those, there's youtube.com/momentofclarity. So that's my newer channel. It's almost got 100,000 subscribers. But yeah, I started a year ago and it started doing well. It started doing what a YouTube show with some fan base should do, which is you grow, you get subscribers. Those subscribers are alerted to when new shows come out. It keeps growing. It's based on this organic model of people subscribe and then more people see it and more people come. But after about 3 months, and they don't give me any reason. I don't know if it sets off some sort of algorithmic alarm that I've said the word capitalism or Israel or Gaza genocide too many times. But all of a sudden, the number is just cratered, and they don't ban it. Like, it's not like you try and watch it and it's gone. It's just they stop alerting anyone to new episodes. They stop promoting it. That YouTube won't show it to people as a recommendation. And at that point, you're dealing with just a trickle of viewers.
0: And remind our audience who owns YouTube.
1: Google.
0: Google. All right.
1: Yeah.
0: Yeah. So, I mean, what do you do? How do you keep your work, your message going now?
1: Well, I'd say my biggest platform that I'm trying to get people to follow me on, because I haven't been suppressed there yet, is Substack. So that's Really Camp on Substack. You can subscribe for free there or become a member, either one. Most of my stuff is almost all my stuff is free to read and see there. And then I also am at patreon.com/leecamp, and I still post on all these platforms. An hilarious example to explain shadow banning to people is Facebook was my biggest platform for years. I had 330,000 followers. Then Facebook just decided in 2016, about the time that Bernie Sanders almost won the presidency, that I needed to be shadow banned. So they capped me at 330,000. I never gained another follower. And they stopped showing my posts to people, so no one could really read them. And 9 years go by, and I hardly even was thinking about it. But 9 years go by, and I put out a tweet to Facebook. I just said, hey, Facebook, this is a few months ago. Hey, Facebook, I'm shadow banned. No one can follow me for 9 years now. Why? And then all of a sudden, they didn't respond, but all of a sudden it flipped back on and my Facebook could grow, and it's grown to 360,000 subscribers now, followers now. And then they turned it off again a couple months ago.
0: Right. And we all know who owns Facebook.
1: Yeah, Meta, Zuckerberg, Instagram, yeah. All of them.
0: Yeah. I mean, it's hard to know what to do about that, because so much of our lives now are tied into social media. I mean, I try to minimize my time on social media, and I think it's probably a wise thing to do. But with the mainstream media being owned by, well, how much of it is owned by Ellison now?
1: I know. Ellison's got a lot of it. I was old school banned from TikTok before Ellison even took over. It was about
0: congratulations.
1: Yeah, thank you. It was about 2 months into the Gaza genocide, and I was talking about that a lot. And they again banned me with no right to appeal, which everyone else who'd been banned told me they got a little screen that said, would you like to appeal? I wasn't given that option.
0: Well, but let's switch gears a little bit to, I mean, there are plenty of reasons why the establishment would like to ban you. I suspect that probably the biggest one is your criticism of what's going on in Israel Am I right that you are of Jewish descent?
1: Yeah, no, I'm Jewish. Grew up Jewish. I as I think everyone with any kind of soul or heart should be, I am very, very, we'll say, critical of Israel and their ongoing genocide which got against Gaza, which has not ended, by the way. They're still starving them to death as of this day. So let's not pretend this genocide is over. By the way, even the deputy secretary, Secretary of State, I think, under Biden, she just said in a video clip just the other day, she called it a genocide. So this is even top level Biden officials now calling it genocide.
0: Hey, so did Marjorie Taylor Greene.
1: I'm always hesitant if people will go, well, this fascist said one thing I like, so let's get on her team. But anyway, yes, and so that recently, that is one of the things that I've definitely been censored and suppressed for. Prior to that, I think it just had to do with strong criticism of the U.S. empire. I was a big proponent of Bernie Sanders' first run, and I think I made a big difference. That was before we were suppressed and we were getting big numbers, and I think that made a big difference. But yeah, it's plenty of things, plenty of reasons. I certainly go after capitalism a lot more than most, even in your a lot of left-wing spaces. So there's a lot of reasons that I think my stuff is considered somehow more dangerous than people's spouting hate speech on YouTube.
0: Yeah, well, I mean, one of your more provocative posts about the what Israel's doing in Gaza and Lebanon and the West Bank was your position on October 7th regarding the use of what's called the Hannibal Doctrine or
1: Yeah,
0: Hannibal Directive,
1: directive. Yeah.
0: which again basically is asserting that Israel, it wasn't Hamas who killed all 1,200 Israelis. I mean, yeah, Hamas was involved, but Israel itself actually went in and killed a bunch of the
1: Yeah,
0: hostages, which is crazy, crazy to think about.
1: I've written about this extensively, and people need to understand this is not my idea. This is not my analysis. This is top Israeli officials have admitted to this. You can go read about it. You can read about it in Israeli media. Haaretz has written about it. And one of the top level people to admit to this is Yoav Gallant, the former defense minister at the time of October 7th. This is the guy running the Israeli military at the time of October 7th, has said publicly they used the Hannibal Directive. The Hannibal Directive is Israel deciding that instead of allowing hostages to be taken, we will kill everyone. We will kill the hostage takers. We will kill the hostages. We will kill anyone nearby. We will kill all of the human beings in that area. And there is evidence upon evidence upon evidence, mountains of evidence, literal mountains of evidence, showing that Israel did exactly that. They murdered hundreds, and we will never know the exact number. But that 1,200 number that our media still loves to say to this day is loads of people being killed by Israel. And like I've said, this has been admitted in Israeli media. And oddly, is this crazy, what a crackpot thing that can never be said in U.S. mainstream media. It really is just
0: Why does the U.S. mainstream media ignore when so much evidence is from the Israeli government itself?
1: well, the U.S. mainstream media, I think there's tons of direct censorship where they won't let critical of Israel reports come out. I mean, prior to October 7th, there was zero. Now there's occasionally some, but there's a lot of self-censorship where journalists within the mainstream media, and you can hear this from mainstream media journalists who are no longer there. You can hear it from Chris Hedges and so many others. There's a lot of self-censorship where they know that they'll basically lose their job if they criticize Israel. Especially prior to October 7th, they'll lose their job if they just spout off about the Hannibal Directive on a live broadcast. And so rather than even get near that line, they just avoid ever mentioning it.
0: Has the Hannibal directive been used in the past or in other
1: I don't remember all the details. They did use it against Lebanon many years ago, and then supposedly they, you know, turned it off. They said, we're not going to do that anymore. And then on October 7th, they very much used it again. But there's a lot more about October 7th that people need to realize, and I highly recommend they go read my column, well-researched links, everything column at realecamp.substack.com. But the other things that people need to realize is Israel knew October 7th was coming for a long time, a year ahead of time at least. The New York freaking Times has put out an article, you can still go read it, saying Israel knew that October 7th was happening a year in advance. And they didn't just know something was going to happen. They didn't just have this vague Hamas might do something. They had a 70-page document with every detail called Jericho Wall, the every detail. And guess what? Hamas stuck to the plan to the word. Every bit in that plan was exactly true. There's also loads of evidence that Israel pulled the soldiers away from the wall. The video cameras of the wall at the time have the video camera footage has essentially most of it disappeared. You have they have a job in the IDF called spotters, which specifically it's all women, and their specific job is to watch these videos of the wall and see if anything's going on. And testimony after testimony after testimony from the spotters who survived and from their family say these spotters were telling the Israeli military for upwards of 2 years, but definitely for a year, for months, saying Hamas is planning something. We're watching them train. They're getting ready. We know what they're going to do. This is going to be large. They kept putting in these reports after reports after reports, and nothing was done. Now, why was nothing done? Because this was the casus belli that Israel, that Netanyahu needed to commit this genocide. And you just the evidence is all there. It's not some just theory. It's like, go read the New York Times article. Go read my Substack. It's
0: Well,
1: just unbelievable.
0: we see what they're doing. They're working very quickly to, I mean, in comparatively quickly to establish a Greater Zion, Greater Israel.
1: Yeah, Greater Israel, which Huckabee said in his interview a few weeks ago. He said, well, the Bible says they can take it all. So you have the U.S. ambassador to Israel saying essentially the U.S. stance is Israel's allowed to take all of these other countries. If you go Google a map of Greater Israel, it includes all of Palestine, it includes large swaths of Jordan, Syria, Lebanon, Egypt, even Saudi Arabia. And this is what they're working towards. This is where Israel is trying to head.
0: And this October 7th gave them the catalyst to do that, the reason to do that.
1: Yeah, it gave them the reason, the propaganda campaign, and to commit this genocide, which has now allowed them to steal over half of Gaza. If you look where the current map is of survivors, where they're allowed to go in Gaza, they've lost over 50% of it. And as I mentioned, this is still a genocide. Like you have people in a tiny concentration camp. You're allowing very little food in. People are starving to death. Babies are dying. And of course, occasionally Israel still bombs, but the real death and destruction is disease and hunger.
0: So you're an American Jew, and yet because of this opinion, I'm guessing you've been called anti-Semitic.
1: Oh, sure, you get that insanity. One of the things that Israel has worked very hard to do is to get everybody to conflate Israel with Judaism. So you criticize Israel, oh, you're criticizing all Jews. No, I'm criticizing Israel. I'm criticizing a nation state. I'm criticizing a government. And they've worked very hard to do that. And so in that way, they actually create anti-Semitism. They create real anti-Semitism, not the fake stuff they claim. They create real anti-Semitism because they have succeeded in getting a bunch of idiots around this world to think that Israel speaks for all Jews or that all Jews are Israel. And that's what creates anti-Semitism. Then you also have the fact that a lot of people don't understand Zionist does not mean Jewish. Zionist means a supporter of the Israeli state. And there are more Christian Zionists in the United States than there are Jews in the world. There are anti-Zionist Jews like myself. And so people, again, and Israel's worked hard to do this as well, conflate these words, confuse them, and then think that being anti-Zionist is anti-Semitic. Not at all. And there are millions of Zionist Christians, pro-Israel Christians. A lot of evangelical Christians believe that the Bible says all the Jews need to be in Israel for the end times to come about so the Jews can burn in hell. So they very much support Israel so that they can bring about the end times and make sure all the Jews burn. It really is just insane.
0: And they themselves will get caught up in the rapture.
1: Yeah, and then they'll get to go to wherever.
0: Float away.
1: Yeah, float away. Yeah. So but the confusion is intentional. The confusion is Israel views it as a propaganda win to get people to confuse all this stuff.
0: Yeah. And I get why by I guess by religious crazies, in my opinion, like Huckabee or Pete Hegseth, believe that all this has to come to pass because they've got this destructive mentality about the end of the world, that somehow they'll get saved and the rest of us will get burned up when Israel gets established this way. But that's not that doesn't explain most. I mean, it explains some in the Republican Party and perhaps even a controlling influence within the Republican Party, but it doesn't explain the Democratic Party or the Democratic perspective. Yet you have Democratic administrations that have been just as enabling of the building of this Israeli state that as Republicans have been.
1: Yeah, and a lot of that has to do with where their funding's coming from. It's not just AIPAC, which is the largest one, but there's other, they're called the Israel Lobby as a group. There's other ones like NORPAC and stuff that are massive pro-Israel money PACs that dump money into candidacies. But also, if you come out against Israel, they may not just fund your opponent. They'll also they may not just stop funding you. They'll also fund an opponent to bring you down in the primaries, etc. We've seen them do that a lot. So yeah, they're afraid of the kind of money game. But I don't think actually the motivation of a lot of these officials has to do with religion. Maybe Hegseth is some sort of messianic lunatic, but Trump's not actually religious. He will feign a thing here or there to get religious people to support him. But the real heart of it is, U.S. empire, the petrodollar, oil. They view Israel as the unsinkable U.S. battleship in the Middle East. They view it as helping them control the Middle East, the only nuclear power in the Middle East. So there's a lot of very useful reasons that the U.S. empire wants Israel to be strong and to destroy others. I'd say that's probably the biggest reason, but then the funding certainly keeps Congress in line, because I'd say a lot of congressional members may not be, as fully brought into the inner circle about how to defend the petrodollar. And so I think that their reason for a lot of them for supporting Israel, quote unquote, is just they know it's the end of their political career if they come out against it.
0: Yeah, and I mean, AIPAC does, and other interests do pump a lot of money into campaigns. When I ran for Congress, I never took a penny from any PAC. And the most aggressive PAC that was trying to get me to meet with them was AIPAC.
1: Mm-hmm.
0: And they called my office repeatedly. My scheduler, who happens to be a very strong Palestinian activist, insisted, no, he's not going to meet with you. He's not going to meet with you. And finally they called and said, hey, we're in town. We are in Des Moines. We need to meet with the candidate. And she said, nope, sorry. But they were by far the most aggressive pack.
1: That shows that it's not just, you're running for state Congress, right?
0: No, that was for U.S. Congress.
1: Oh, that was for U.S. Congress.
0: Yeah.
1: Yeah. But it shows that they're definitely going after everyone, and they want to make it clear that if you sign with them, you get a big hunk of money. And if you don't sign with them, well, they're giving that big hunk of money to the other guy.
0: So I want to ask you how we turn this around, and maybe I'll throw this out there as a starting point. At some point, evil overplays its hand, and it seems like that's happened, and more people are turning against the Israeli state. And perhaps we will begin to see a turnaround in terms of, U.S. support for the Israel war machine. But maybe I'm being overly optimistic. What are your thoughts on how we turn this around?
1: I don't think you're going to see because Israel's so useful to the United States, the U.S. might keep them in check a little bit in certain areas if we could keep moving the needle on popular understanding and anger about the genocide. And now Israel is aiming towards the genocide in Lebanon, which, look at some of the best known international anti-genocide organizations like the Limkin Institute. They're all flashing red alerts about a genocide in southern Lebanon. But anyway, I think the biggest change has to come with the waning and the slow dissipation of the U.S. empire. This is not saying that the United States as a country couldn't exist anymore, but the idea that we're going to own the world and have full hegemony and crush anybody who gets in the way of that is just such a catastrophic, horrific way to go about our foreign policy. It's been going on for decades. This is not just Donald Trump. You take the UN report on the harm caused by U.S. sanctions, which is economic war, combined with the report on the number killed in the global war on terror, and you get 44 million people that have been murdered by the U.S. war machine or U.S. economic war since 1970, 44 million. And that's a low count because that's actually not counting a lot of other things. But it really is just horrific. And all of that is done to keep the U.S. empire strong, to keep control. What Trump's doing right now in Iran is intended at keeping the U.S. hegemony. And they view Iran as a linchpin for Chinese energy and for the against the petrodollar. And of course, it's all backfiring. If anything sped up the end of the petrodollar, it's attacking Iran like he did.
0: Yeah, right.
1: But I don't think you see us truly backing off support of Israel. I think what we need to see and what's more likely is just a waning of U.S. empire writ large.
0: It'd be nice to see if empire across the board would become a kind of a historical relic. I don't know if that's
1: yeah,
0: you laugh, right? I know.
1: And,
0: I know it'd be
1: and after that nation states, we'll go back to just loving one another because it's another human being rather than where are you from, what skin color are you.
0: Well, Lee, these are tough conversations, and again, us being critical of our own country does not make us anti-American. Any more than our criticism of Israel makes you anti-Semitic.
1: To want a country to be better by loving and creating a sustainable world, that's not anti-anything. That's not anti-American. It's anti-war.
0: You, me, and the Pope.
1: Yeah.
0: Hey, Leah, thanks so much for joining us. So, folks, we've been talking with Lee Camp. Leah, folks want to continue to hear from you, continue to follow your work. What's the best way for them to do that?
1: Real Lee Camp. My name's just seven letters, LEECAMP. Real Lee Camp at Substack.com. And you can. I highly recommend, whether you agree with it or not, I highly recommend you go there and scroll down and read the article on October 7th and learn the truth with all the links and hyperlinks and sourcing and everything else. And that'll take you kind of everything, but I do have a website, leecamp.com as well.
0: All right. Thanks so much, Lee.
1: Thanks, Adam.
0: Back in a minute with you on the Fallon Forum.

Welcome back to the Fallon Forum. Ed Fallon with you here, folks. All right, so I want to start off with a story that I guess it's a little funny. It's a little sad. It's a little weird. You know, you think of Florida Man, and you think of all the crazy stories about Florida Man, the, you know, stereotypical nut job. Anyway, of course, most Florida men are pretty good people, including people I know down there. Anyway, but this is about a Massachusetts woman. And the story appeared in the New York Times, and I'm not quite clear. It was, again, it appeared this week in the New York Times, or last week, actually. And I'm not quite sure how old the story it is, but I dug into it a little bit because it intrigued me, because I am, and my wife and I are both beekeepers. So this woman was jailed after a swarm of bees was unleashed against law enforcement. My problem with the press called it a swarm of bees. And okay, it's not a swarm of bees. Swarming is what bees do on their own to split a hive when a hive gets too crowded. So it's not really a swarm of bees. It's a bunch of... Anyway, they got angry. And I know why they got angry, because somebody knocked the hives over. This woman, Rebecca Wood, she was upset that a friend of hers was being evicted from a home in, I can't remember the name of the town now, Longmeadow, Massachusetts. And so she arrived with these beekeepers, with these beehives, and she began opening them in the driveway, thinking that would help stop the eviction of her friend, who was also apparently undergoing cancer treatment. She pretended, or later in court, she pretended to do that because she wanted the bees to be able to forage on the, quote, lovely flowering landscape.

She was said to have said, quote, "Oh, you're allergic. Good." That's crazy talk because, you know, if you are allergic and you don't have the appropriate tool to prevent an anaphylactic shock, you could die. I speak as someone who is allergic to bees, a bee venom, but I know how to take care of myself, protect myself, and in the backup, in the case I do get stung and I do have a reaction, I have what I need to prevent that from being life-threatening. So this is kind of crazy stuff on so many levels. You know, there's plenty of good reasons to have bees, folks. Honey is one of them. Pollinating your crops is another one. Just the joy of seeing them do their work is another. Using them as a tool to exercise your First Amendment right is not one of them. Anyway, that was just, to me, a fascinating little news clip that I had to share with you. Sorry. The next item I want to share with you is regarding the Catholic Church, which, if you've heard, is growing significantly. And this is, you know, for many years, for decades, the Catholic Church has been in decline. It appears that, I mean, there's various reasons, of course. Some people, we live in really difficult, lonely, desperate times, and some people are finding some comfort in going back to a community. And again, it's hard to find community sometimes, you know, in some environments. I mean, look at some of the suburban housing complexes where you can live in the same building with hundreds of people and know no one and have no connection. So yeah, maybe a way out of that, you know, loneliness by design is through a church community. So I get that. But I think my impression is, and there are plenty of other people who have the same impression, is that the main thing driving growth in the Catholic Church is the last two popes, and especially the current pope, Pope Leo. His whole focus has been on immigration and on social justice and peace, and just kind of creating a more personable approach to interaction with the church. You know, I think it's encouraging. You know, I'm spiritual. I'm not deeply religious. I would much rather spend my Sunday morning in the garden or out in the woods than in a church. You know, just truth be told. But I get the importance of religion. I also understand how religion can and is often abused. But this is good. The people are finding community and they're finding a reason to identify with an organization that is speaking for their concerns. And again, a lot of it has to do the other one I should add to the things that this Pope and the previous Pope talk about are the environment, protecting the environment, addressing climate change. And so here's my thought. The Democratic Party and the Republican Party, but especially the Democratic Party, could learn a thing or two from what's happening in the Catholic Church. Because the Democratic Party is going the opposite direction. It's losing membership, losing interest, and it's not going to thrive or be any kind of a functional, you know, political entity if it continues to move in that direction. And that could have been said about the Catholic Church not that many years ago, of course. And now we see this regrowth of interest, membership, involvement. And again, a lot of it has to do with the type of leadership we're seeing in the Catholic Church. Now, I'm going to take a short break. When we come back, we're going to pick up on that theme because I want to talk about leadership within the Democratic Party and a particularly interesting example of where the party might go. This focuses on the U.S. Senate race in the state of Maine. Back in a minute with more for you on the Fallon Forum.

Welcome back to the Fallon Forum. Ed Fallon with you here, folks. Hey, we were talking about how the Catholic Church has seen tremendous growth. And maybe leave it to me, I suppose, but I see a lesson for that for the Democratic Party, who have seen the opposite of growth, seen a lot of erosion. I know Democrats are feeling heady right now about their prospects for doing well in the midterm elections, but my thought is, you know, the party is held in such disregard by so many people that they need an entirely new direction and a new type of leader. And we may see that emerging in the state of Maine. So Graham Plattner, there's a great story in the Maine Monitor by a former classmate of his, a high school classmate, a guy named Josh Keefe. Plattner is running for the Democratic nomination for U.S. Senate. He wants to take on Collins, Senator Collins, who's been there a long time, the Republican senator from Maine who occasionally votes against her party. Occasionally. So Plattner, Keefe writes about this in the Maine Monitor. Plattner ran for a student body president back in whenever it was, 20 years ago or so. And at a candidate forum, he proposed collective action to overturn some school policy. He couldn't remember which school policy it was. And he said, hey, they can't suspend us all. To which the history teacher who was serving as the moderator interjected to remind Plattner and everyone else that, yes, in fact, the school can suspend you all. So that's a great way to start the article. Keefe points out that the students elected the safe candidate, a future chiropractor. Nothing against chiropractors, right? But Plattner, he didn't stop there. He about the same time, he skipped school one day to protest the Iraq War. George W. Bush, who actually has roots in Maine, visited a local airport, and when Plattner was there protesting, he was forcibly removed by the Secret Service. And the high school yearbook is a great photo of the high school yearbook page that shows him with the tag, quote, most likely to start a revolution. So, 20, 25 years later, Plattner, who's now 41 years old and an oyster farmer, he's the probable Democratic nominee for the U.S. Senate. He's probably going to be the one to take on Susan Collins because he's running, even though he's running against the current governor. You know, I mean, you would think the governor would have the hands down the easy shot at winning that primary. All the polling shows him winning by double digits. That could change. It's still about a month before the election or so. And I can't remember when the main primary is. Our primary in Iowa is first week of June. It's considered by some to be a remarkable political story because you've got, he's a former U.S. Marine, oyster farmer, never previously run for office except for a school president. and of course, the establishment is not happy. Interestingly, Bernie Sanders and Elizabeth Warren are supporting him. Janet Mills, the governor who's running, is backed by Chuck Schumer and Kentucky Governor Andy Beshear. So it's kind of clear the populist, progressive, anti-establishment element of the party, Warren, Sanders, are getting behind Plattner. The establishment component is getting behind the governor, Janet Mills. So and of course, they're going to try to find anything they can to take him down, right? So the national media kind of quickly latched on to the concerns that were raised about him. He apparently had made some comments that were construed as anti-women, that were construed as anti-Israel, pro-Nazi. And, you know, I'm sorry, when you're young, you should just kind of let that go. you should... They're okay. There are some things that you do when you're young that should always be cause for concern. But there are some things you can say or do when you're young that, you know, they just, you remember your brain is only partially formed. It doesn't fully form until you're 25.
I think what he said was every time a Tomahawk missile hits a kid's school, somebody makes a profit. That's actually very true. You know, there are defense contractors, especially now with a $1.5 trillion budget being proposed for the military. There are defense contractors getting rich off war. And whether the bomb hits a military base or a kid's school in Iran, they're still going to get rich. So, I mean, I think he's saying really interesting stuff. I mean, I don't live in Maine. I can't vote. But I think I'm fascinated by his candidacy. And I think that that this kind of upstart approach is possibly what might make the Democratic Party relevant again. And I think it's interesting, Janet Mills and a lot of other Democratic candidates, they focus their message on being anti-Trump. Being against Trump. That's why they're running, to be a voice against Trump. You know, do people really want that? Do they want somebody who's running to be against something? I think they want somebody running against maybe against the stuff that that Trump is doing. The establishment itself actually backs in many cases. I mean, look at all the ways in which people are being hurt. I go back to one reason I think Trump won in the first place was because he came out against NAFTA. So anyway, we'll see where this goes. It's an interesting election. The one other thing I want to talk about before we cut out of this segment and talk farm and food stuff is Tucker Carlson. Never been a fan. No surprise there, right? So he joins a long list. Right? It's not a long list, but it's a significant list of MAGA, former or present or current MAGA talking heads, who have been, you know, over the course of their careers in recent years, have been very, very pro-Trump. And now they are speaking out against Trump. A lot of it has to do with the Iran war. I guess that includes Alex Jones, who is about as extreme as you can get. Candace Owens, Megyn Kelly, and now Tucker Carlson. And Carlson, it was pretty telling what he said. He disavowed the president last month in a talk show he does with his brother. He said he was, quote, sorry for misleading people, and that he regretted supporting the MAGA leader, Trump, over the last decade. He said, quote, I campaigned for him. I mean, we're implicated in this for sure. It's enough to say, well, I changed my mind, or, this is bad, I'm out. But it's like in very small ways, in very real ways, he's talking to his brother, you and me, and millions of people like us are the reason this is happening right now. That's quite a mea culpa. You know, that's... He goes on to say, quote, I'll be tormented by it for a long time. I want to say I'm sorry for misleading people, and it was not intentional. You know, I don't see how that doesn't have significant impact on other people who voted for Donald Trump. And I know that I've talked before about how Marjorie Taylor Greene's exit from the party, and it was not done quietly. I mean, and she was one of his biggest supporters. I mean, and it wasn't just over Iran with Marjorie Taylor Greene. It was over the budget, I can't remember everything else now, but there were a whole list of things that were bugging her over the Epstein files. But, you know, these exits from Trump's circle are not insignificant. They may not be, you know, they may not be pointing to a huge shift in polling leading up to the midterm election, but there is a gradual shift, and we've seen, you know, already polls for, you know, Trump's approval rating are, what, in the upper to mid to upper 30s? That's pretty low. And, you know, Tucker Carlson has a large following. A lot of people really, really liked him. Wasn't he the top Fox News host for a long time? Probably to Sean Hannity's dismay. But so... This kind of exodus from that inner circle is very, very significant. And again, I back to what we were talking about earlier. I don't think Democrats can say, oh, look, nobody, these people don't like Trump anymore. We don't like Trump. So that means voters are going to like us. It's got to be a lot more than that. You can't just run on not liking the president or fighting his policies. You've got to run on what you really believe in, and it's got to be connected to the day-to-day struggles that people are experiencing. You know, I think an oyster farmer in Maine probably has a way better connection
to the daily struggles of Americans than somebody who's been sitting in political office for decades, whether they're Janet Mills, the governor of Maine, or whether they're Chuck Grassley, our U.S. senator. We've talked about other people on this program before who I think have found a way to show that Democrats can be relevant. You know, Representative Marie Gluckenkamp-Perez from Washington State. You know, I mean, there are votes that she's taken that I don't agree with at all, but she is she's taken on an issue that is resonating with a lot of people, and that's as she calls it, the plague of bright headlights. You know, who would ever think that'd be an issue? But yeah, you talk to people, and headlights have gotten a lot brighter. It's a lot more dangerous out there, especially if you've got older eyes. And she's fighting that, and we're starting to see other issues like that, like being the right to repair your own equipment. Those are issues that are important. Bread and butter stuff. Democrats have to get back to that. Hey, folks, thanks for joining me for this segment of the conversation. Ed Fallon with you here. Back in a minute, Kathy Burns will join me. We're going to be doing our monthly Garden Q&A.

0: Welcome back to the Fallon Forum. Kathy Burns is joining me, and it's our monthly garden Q&A. Boy, it's a nice time to be working the garden.
1: And ours has all kinds of stuff coming up. We have a few more plants to get in, so it's looking good.
0: You were quoted in a magazine recently.
1: We were featured as Birds and Bees Urban Farm. I was quoted. We were pleased that we were reached out to by a quarterly magazine called Fresh Pickings. It is a project of the Iowa Food and Family Project, and the writer was April Pearson. So she did a piece about food for all and featured Birds and Bees Urban Farm along with two other organizations, one called Matthew 25's Cultivate Hope Urban Farm, that's in Cedar Rapids, and another one called Giving Gardens in Grinnell.
0: Yeah. Hey, so good. And yeah. Questions. We're getting, here's one. Are nights in the 40s okay for tomatoes?
1: And really, there's no problem with them being in the ground when temps are in the 40s. They just won't grow as quickly if you still have them in a warm place, in a greenhouse or something. If you want them to get bigger, keep them in there. If it doesn't matter, you can put them out. What do you think?
0: I'm not sure about that. I mean, I think definitely into the 30s it's problematic, but I think even in the 40s, I need to do a little more research on this myself. But my impression is that it doesn't just slow their growth. It kind of stunts them a bit.
1: I saw that, you know, when you say the 40s, I guess if you say 40 degrees, that's the lowest 40. Mm. And if it's 45 or 48, most of what I saw says it's probably okay. You just won't get growth during that time. So a good thing to look up.
0: But it doesn't hurt them beyond that cold snap.
1: That's the general wisdom, okay. But right. People may have more or less exposure to wind, so you've got to assess your situation and do what feels right for you.
0: So somebody had a question, what kind of soil is best for herbs?
1: We learned the hard way last year that we had a beautiful oregano plant 2 years ago, and last year it did regenerate, and it just never had any flavor, but also I discovered that overwatering, what you would call a Mediterranean kind of an herb, will make it pretty flavorless. Mm. So Mediterranean plants that need drier soil with good drainage, you don't want compost on those in particular. Those would be rosemary, lavender, oregano, thyme, sage, anything that you consider Mediterranean. Other herbs pretty much will need nice, rich soil and more water.
0: And we tend to compost because we have a lot of compost, but we can probably better those. To add like sand or perlite or even...
1: Oh, yes.
0: Yeah. Think Mediterranean.
1: And it's okay to have... We have all our herbs along a row in one space. We just, when we water or apply any nutrients, we just treat them differently.
0: Somebody wanted to know about potato towers.
1: Yeah, and they were wondering, they said they're trying it for the first time this year. So, Ed, I thought we could just discuss a couple of revelations we had trying that for the first time last year.
0: But, yeah, the one thing I learned is you don't want to build the tower too high.
1: Mm-hmm. Too many layers.
0: Yeah, or too many layers or too much height. I mean, you want, 3 feet or so at the most? These are short towers.
1: And the reason is that water drains down. It does, well, and doesn't get to the lowest part of the potatoes.
0: Yeah, and I'm not sure of all the other reasons. Maybe just the weight on top of it, but the potato growth in the top part of the I had one tower that was almost 6 feet tall,
1: and the top was doing well.
0: I would say that overall you can get a pretty good amount of production out of a tower, especially if you have limited land. And this year we're doing a combination of beds and towers.
1: We'll see how they
0: go.
1: See
0: how it goes. But the towers are all shorter.
1: It's also I think it helps to use a cage around your tower that allows your human hand to go through the cage so that you can reach in and assess moisture level inside the soil in that part of the tower, or even just grab a potato that you feel you could pull it right out at the time without disturbing the whole tower.
0: Somebody wrote, I planted carrots in mid-March. I still don't see any growth. Are they duds?
1: There are three things to think about. How deep did you plant them? I've seen people say, well, I planted them 2 inches deep. And ooh, a carrot seed is the teeniest, tiniest little speck. And the rule of thumb in planting is that you plant to the depth of twice the size of the seed.
0: So that's obviously only like eighth of an inch for carrot seed.
1: Barely. Yeah. And I do this. I don't actually cover them with soil. I put soil in my hand and I sprinkle the soil over them. Another factor is they do need consistent moisture, not drowning, but consistent moisture while they germinate. And they like temps a little warmer. And we're having here in central Iowa very cool.
0: Hey, Kathy, thank you for joining us for that conversation. Thanks to my guest today, Lee Camp, and to our production team of Sherry Hardina, Forrest Denneman, Charles Goldman, and Kathy Burns. Thanks also to the Des Moines Iver Session for our bumper music. And thanks to you, my delightful audience. We'll be back next week for another hour of Cutting Edge Talk Radio.

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2: 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On today's Labor Arts Calendar, Singing for Justice screens in Eugene, Oregon at 4 p.m. local time. Details and the latest labor arts news and events are available at laborheritage.org. 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In today's labor history on this date in 1894, a nationwide railway strike began in Pullman, Illinois. A quarter of a million railroad workers ultimately joined the strike to protest wage cuts by the Pullman Palace Car Company. You can discover these stories where they happened. The online labor landmarks map is available at laborheritage.org. Today's labor quote is by Eugene Victor Debs, who said, "No strike has ever been lost." 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

0: Welcome to 2026 Talks, where we're following our democracy in historic times.
1: The proposed maps that have been posted by politicians and shared by our governor and by the president would remove our congressional district. And it's unfair to us. We all deserve fair representation, no matter what Supreme Court ruling came out.
0: Amber Sherman with Tennessee's Black Voters Matter is one of those protesting the state's new congressional maps, now headed toward a governor's signature. After the Supreme Court stripped away a key Voting Rights Act protection, Tennessee, Florida, Louisiana, Alabama, and South Carolina are moving to break up blue districts, generally those like Tennessee's sole Democratic seat in Memphis, dominated by Black voters. Legislators openly say they hope to protect the narrow Republican House majority, but they're being met with opposition and legal challenges. Florida and Tennessee have laws against mid-decade partisan redistricting. Meanwhile, a federal court has ruled the Justice Department can keep the 2020 Georgia election ballots it seized from Fulton County. The district judge said the seizure wasn't perfect, but Fulton County didn't establish that its rights were callously disregarded under the law. This comes as Fulton County is challenging a federal subpoena for the personal information of its 2020 election workers. David Becker with the Center for Election Innovation and Research says that could pose a challenge for future elections.
2: This kind of thing could have a chilling effect on those who might be thinking about volunteering as poll workers. And if Fulton County can't recruit enough poll workers, obviously that could add to the chaos that perhaps the government might actually desire at this point.
0: Five of seven Indiana Republican state senators targeted by President Donald Trump for opposing a mid-decade redistricting plan lost their primary races, with another contest too close to call. Indiana Republican Governor Mike Braun says this could lead to a change in state Senate leadership.
3: I said all along that if you're not doing things in a way that are going to make lives for Hoosiers better, that you can't stick with the same old game plan. So I'll let them work that out on their own.
0: Supporters of the defeated senators say they stood against changing maps for political advantage. Critics argue voters want lawmakers more aligned with Braun and Trump. As for new redistricting efforts, Braun says, quote, that ship has sailed. The U.S. has launched strikes on Iran after it attacked warships in the Persian Gulf. U.N. Ambassador Mike Waltz is calling for Iran to remove mines from the Strait of Hormuz and stop plans to impose illegal tolls.
4: As energy and food costs rise for the world's peoples, and if aid fails to reach the very people the countries in the council claim to care about, what does that really say for the U.N.? What does that say for these countries abiding by international law?
0: Peace talks seem to be moving slowly, and leaked U.S. intelligence suggests Iran might be able to outlast a U.S.-imposed blockade. Congress is on break, but when it returns, it will start debating proposals, at least one sponsored by a Republican in a swing district designed to bring an end to the unpopular war. The Court of International Trade has ruled against Trump's second round of global tariffs. I'm Edwin J. Vieira for Pacifica Network and Public News Service. 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

0: Good morning, Toledo, and good afternoon, Columbus. Hello to those of you listening on the internet or on our Pacifica stations, wherever and whenever you are. My name is Joe DeMar, and I'm here with my wonderful co-host,
1: Rebecca Wood.
0: Yes, and together, Rebecca and I are about to craft an hour of incredible radio called For a Green Future. For a Green Future is a show where we talk about ecology and the environment. And we talk about them in the ways that they affect you, your wealth, your health, your happiness, the wealth and health and happiness of your friends and your families and your co-workers and the birds and the bees and the trees and the fish in the seas and everyone and everything. 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And we have a typically wonderful show for you today. We're going to chat for just a few minutes here. And you can call in and join us at any time during the hour at 877-909-1007. Or you can text 419-973-5841. And then after we're done chatting, we will have an interview, an interesting interview this week with a fella named Scott Wiedensahl. And he has written a book called The Return of the Oyster Catcher. And it was a nice little interview that we did via Zoom. And after that, we'll hear from our fantastic patrons, those people who just have just incredible foresight. You know, they're the kind of people that say, you know, I think that this is going to happen. And you want to listen to them because they know what they're talking about. And we know this because they're smart enough to be patrons of our show. Then it'll be Rebecca's turn at the mic. And Rebecca, what have you got for us today?
1: I'm going to talk some more about cedar bog.
0: Cedar bog, yes. Interesting topic.
1: Yep.
0: And then it'll be ecological news from around the world. We've got some pretty good ecological news. We've got some dramatic ecological news today worth sticking around for. And as I said, hopefully at some point we'll hear from you at 877-909-1007 or texting 419-973-5841. So it's a beautiful day here, Northwest Ohio, beautiful day to do a radio show. And coming in this morning, I was struck by the number of raptors I saw. I saw all kinds of hawks and
1: some deer.
0: We saw some deer, we saw some falcons, and I saw a bald eagle on I-75, you know. That's always cool to see. And it's really kind of apropos for our show today because our guest, Scott Wiedensahl, the book is Return of the Oyster Catcher, and it's all about birds and how they're recovering in some places and vanishing in others, and, you know, what we can do about it and what humans are basically causing and preventing in terms of extinctions. But one thing I wanted to talk about today was this past week was actually the 40th anniversary of the Chernobyl nuclear disaster. The one that some folks still say is the worst in human history. I would argue Fukushima has passed it just because Fukushima's been continuing to pump more radioactive stuff into the environment for 15 years. And so you add all that up, I think it comes to more than Chernobyl. But I used the opportunity to rewatch the 2019 HBO miniseries called Chernobyl. And I think that miniseries is literally one of the best miniseries of any kind that has ever been made because it was just so perfect. And it really kind of looked at sort of the broader questions that Chernobyl creates in terms of our relationship to technology, our relationship to truth. And I really think that everybody should rewatch this. If you haven't seen it before, go rewatch it this week. It's incredibly depressing. It's really, really sad because it really brings home the cost of Chernobyl in terms of human life, in terms of suffering, in terms of how it affected the animal kingdom. And really one of the most moving little parts of that was that part of what the Soviet Union did to mobilize to try to cover up Chernobyl, to try to quote-unquote clean up from that disaster, which is impossible. There's still something like 36,000 square miles that are that are, or 3,600 square miles that are forever uninhabitable. But one of the things they had to do was they were killing all the animals in the exclusion zone because those animals had all absorbed so much radiation that they were actually dangerous. That
1: wow.
0: if you petted one of these dogs that had been in there for some weeks or months, it was giving off so much radiation that you would receive a dangerous dose that could possibly cause you cancer later in life. And so they actually used the army. They conscripted about 700,000 soldiers. And one of the jobs that in that whole quote-unquote recovery thing was animal killing.
1: Oh, my God.
0: Yeah, they literally just took soldiers whose job was to just go and shoot any animal they saw.
1: And from what you have said previously, like Chernobyl, instead of having like animals evolve to cope with it or whatever, actually it's acting like, kind of like a roach trap. You know, it's like, oh, nice ecosystem to colonize. Whoops, you know, in 2-3 generations, our genetic material has died out because of damage.
0: Exactly. That's what has. The pro-nuke people try to, the nukesters, as I call them, try to paint Chernobyl as this Eden because you look at it and it looks really lush and there's critters all over because there's no humans. But yeah, just as you said, what it is a trap. They go in there and as each generation proceeds, it gathers more and more genetic damage until after about 4 generations, that population of whatever, warblers or...
1: If it's so nice and safe and, you know, beneficial, how come humans haven't moved back in there? What are we? Are we like specially more vulnerable than all the other animals to radiation? I don't think so. You know?
0: No, and
1: I think it's a bad place.
0: And one of the things about this, the whole disaster, is that it was caused by secrecy and lies.
1: Mm-hmm.
0: Basically, the Soviet Union was maintaining this lie that Soviet technology was safer, that nothing could go wrong with nuclear energy because they had such a
1: kind of like the nuclear industry does here.
0: Exactly like the nuclear industry is doing today.
1: Funny coincidence.
0: Yeah, I mean, after Fukushima, we were like, oh, well, we have all kinds of safety guards. We've got the Nuclear Regulatory Commission, which is independent and whose sole job is
1: to
0: make sure that nuclear plants are safe. And, of course, that has all changed in the last year and a half.
1: Because yeah.
0: The Trump administration and the Congress last year in ADVANCE Act told the Nuclear Regulatory Commission, stop regulating, start promoting.
1: Yeah.
0: You know, your job now is to promote nuclear power, not to make sure we don't have another Chernobyl. Because, you know, they're saying, because nukes are, say, exactly like the Soviet Union, nukes are inherently safe. Our designs are so good they can't possibly melt down. Exactly what they were saying about the Chernobyl nuclear plant and all that sort of, all those Soviet nuclear reactors before they actually exploded and melted down. And so,
1: because nuclear requires lies, because it's not safe, it's not cheap.
0: Yes.
1: So if you're going to do it, you have to lie about that stuff.
0: Right. And that, you know, rewatching Chernobyl, the miniseries, brought that all home to me again. I was just struck by the similarities between what the party, the Communist Party that controlled the Soviet Union, was saying about nuclear and scientists and what is being said today by the Nuclear Regulatory Commission, by the Office of Nuclear Energy, by Secretary of the Interior, Doug Burgum, by the Department of Energy. It's like Soviet propaganda writers are doing the script for our nuclear quote unquote regulatory agencies. It's really time to rewatch it again. If you've never seen it, you must see it. And if you have seen it before, it's time to watch it again because I was shocked that it was. I saw the copyright's 2019. To me, it was like it came out like a year or two ago because it's sort of burned in my memory because it's such a moving thing. And the phrase "Bimanya, Bimanya" is burned forever in my mind.
1: What does that mean?
0: That was when they evacuated Pripyat and Chernobyl. They had these. Trucks go by, these loudspeaker trucks go by, and basically means attention, attention, Bimanya, Bimanya.
1: Mm.
0: And they're attention, attention, we are removing you from your homes forever. Get in the bus.
1: Yeah.
0: Yeah.
1: Now.
0: So, which is, you know, the possible fate of anyone who lives near a nuke plant, because every nuke plant could be a Chernobyl, no matter what they tell you.
1: Yeah,
0: you
1: know? Including us, including probably Toledo, because Davis Bessie and the one up north.
0: Yes. It,
1: when I was going to Unitarian Church in Cleveland, they had a guy come in and speak, a minister, a Unitarian minister who had done a stint in Eastern Europe.
0: Mm.
1: And he, you know, he'd gone over there and, you know, worked for a while, and he'd had to work with a lot of people who had cancer after mm-hmm. after the accident.
0: Yes.
1: And it affected him. He was kind of sad about it.
0: That is one of the points they make at the captions at the very end of the series, the mini series, is they say the official death toll from Chernobyl is still 31, which is ridiculous. Those were the people who were killed by the radiation right after the accident. But the real death toll, they said, is anywhere from 9,000 to 90,000 in terms of people who died early because of their exposure and the cancers and all the other diseases. So,
1: right.
0: And the real number actually is still in debate. Some say as high as a million and climbing, because a lot of those long-lived radioisotopes are still in the environment. So.
1: Yeah.
0: So that's depressing. But it's interesting in terms of our next guest, because what it does is it's sort of the human control over the environment question. You know, A, they thought they could control nuclear power, which is a mistake from the beginning. But B, once it happened, the Soviet Union was convinced with enough soldiers, with enough equipment, with enough material, we can just fix this. You know, we could just contain it, and it'll never bother anyone again, and we could just go on being the Soviet Union because we're so
1: great.
0: Shoot
1: all the squirrels. It'll be fine.
0: Yeah, just shoot all the dogs and
1: send
0: cats
1: the army.
0: And squirrels. And, yeah, and which, of course, has turned out to be completely false. But our next guest's book, Return of the Oyster Catcher, kind of looks at this attitude that we've got, that it's, you know, all up to us, that we can control everything, in terms of bringing back and protecting the birds of the world. And it's a really interesting book. I was happy to read it. So let's go to the interview with Scott Wiedensahl now.
2: Welcome to For a Green Future. Could you please tell us your name and a little bit about yourself?
3: Sure. My name is Scott Wiedensahl, and I'm a natural history author and bird migration researcher, living up in the great Granite State of New Hampshire these days, waiting anxiously for spring to arrive, because it still feels an awful lot like winter outside.
2: Ah. Well, we're pretty spring-like here right now, kind of rainy and gray. So your new book, Return of the Oyster Catcher, it was a pleasure to read, I must say. And I don't think this is too much of a spoiler, but the title, Return of the Oyster Catcher, the oyster catchers don't actually show up for quite a while in your book there.
3: Well, they're kind of a standard bearer for bird recovery as a whole. So the book is about what's working for bird conservation around the world. And yeah, it covers a lot of ground from Hawaii to the Great Basin of Idaho to tiny little island off the coast of Maine to a hereditary estate in the UK to the Southern Carpathian Mountains in Romania to the largest wetland in Europe right on the border of Ukraine, where you can hear the air raid sirens at night, which I found out to my alarm. So yeah, a lot of ground in there, but one of the reasons that we picked oyster catchers for the title is that they're a really good example of what recovery is possible among a group of birds, in this case shorebirds, that are showing, you know, really steep and, in fact, in some cases, accelerating declines. And, you know, I know work with a lot of shorebird biologists. They're really deeply concerned about particularly the shorebirds that migrate along the Atlantic Flyway and breed along the Atlantic Flyway, which is where American oyster catchers breed on the Atlantic coast and the Gulf coast. But there are birds like the American oyster catcher, like piping plovers, where we've had tremendous success in reversing declines and bringing their populations back. So, you know, I want to be really clear here at the beginning that I'm not suggesting everything is great for birds, because it's not. we recognize, I certainly recognize, I've been involved in bird conservation for 40 years, that the situation for birds is pretty grim. We've lost about a third of North America's birds in the last 50 years, close to 3 billion fewer individual birds now than there were, well, when I was a kid growing up in the 60s and 70s. But we're also capable of bringing those birds back. I graduated high school in 1976, the bicentennial year, and I was deeply connected to raptors, really hooked on hawks and hawk watching. That year, 1976, there were maybe 1,000 bald eagles in the entirety of the lower 48. They were almost gone. Peregrine falcons were completely gone in the east. Osprey populations had collapsed. If you had told me that 50 years later, on the 250th anniversary of the country's birthday, that we would have 400,000 bald eagles in the lower 48, it just would have seemed delusional. And yet, here we are. We've brought raptors back. We've brought waterfowl back. We know how to do this. We can save birds if we put our minds to it. And if the one of the main drivers of the book is that if we create a world that works for birds, we create a world that works for everything, including us. So let's do that.
2: You've sort of answered my next question already, but I'll go ahead and ask it. So, as you say, this covers a lot more ground than just birds. It's actually the book is kind of a travel log as you are sort of searching around the world, looking at all these different places where there's been attempts at restoration. So it almost seemed like there was you were having a search for hope there, and the question is, did you find it?
3: I did. And again, I want to temper that. I mean, I'm cautiously optimistic. And look, I'm not going to deny the fact that for the last, oh, just to pull a number out of the hat, 2 years or so, that we as a nation have dug ourselves into a much deeper environmental hole, thanks to, the way the federal government has sort of done an about face on environmental protection. We've seen, at the Supreme Court level and also at the congressional level and at the federal agency level, a march away from a long legacy in this country of environmental protection and protection for birds. And if the BP oil spill happened today under the current administration's interpretation of the Migratory Bird Treaty Act, BP would not be fined a penny for killing millions and millions of birds. So again, I'm not saying things are great, but one of the biggest challenges we face, whether we're talking about climate or birds or any other conservation challenge, is despair. If once you despair, then it feels like there's no point in doing anything and you just give up. And am I certain that we can save birds? I'm not, but I know that it's the one way it's for sure impossible is if we don't try. So let's try. And the fact is that in, as you say, in many parts of the world, many places around the world, people have done amazing things for birds. We've brought waterfowl back from the brink. Waterfowl, were almost wiped out by market hunting in the early 19th century, and then we instituted laws that gave them protection. And in the then the Dust Bowl came along and dried up the marshes where they nested. But that also drove down land prices, and the federal government was able to buy up millions of acres of land for national wildlife refuges. By the 1980s, we'd seen the result of post-war industrialization, again just destroying huge areas of wetland habitat. But we as a society, through congressional action, passed, well, the North American Wetlands Conservation Act, for example, in the mid-1980s, and the North American Waterfowl Management Plan, which was the first transnational plan between Canada and the United States and later Mexico to manage our joint waterfowl populations. And the end result is that we probably have more waterfowl today, certainly far more geese today, than at any time since before the market hunting period of the late 19th century. We've seen a dramatic increase in raptor populations. We brought back not just bald eagles, but peregrine falcons and ospreys and brown pelicans. I mean, species that have been decimated by DDT and other pesticides. So we can do this, and it's happened around the world. I mean, the same kind of raptor recovery that happened in North America also happened in the UK, has also happened in parts of Europe. So, there's lots of tools in our toolbox to save birds.
2: Well, speaking of that, there's kind of an interesting dichotomy in your book. You talk a lot about the efforts of private individuals, NGOs, and you know, I think a lot of people in the U.S. anyway, when we think about conservation, we think about what the government can do. But mm-hmm. you focus quite a bit on what organizations outside the government and sort of in cooperation with governments can do. Could you just talk a little bit about the whole government versus private versus NGO?
3: Sure.
2: What's and the most effective mix there for restoring some of these populations?
3: And I certainly don't want to downplay the role that the federal government agencies like the U.S. Fish and Wildlife Service and the, you know, the National Wildlife Refuge System. I mean, that is, they're pivotal to bird conservation, to environmental conservation in general. I've done a lot of work with folks, for example, at the National Park Service. We've done years of migratory bird research in Denali National Park in Alaska. You know, now, unfortunately, a lot of those people have left the government in the last, you know, year and a half, 2 years, because they've been driven out by DOGE and, you know, just a recognition that those agencies are not living up to the standards that we as a nation should expect from them right now. But yeah, I mean, there's been like one really good example of how NGOs have made a difference. And this I alluded to this, you know, little island off the coast of Maine. There's a little tiny place called Eastern Egg Rock. It's 7 acres, 7 treeless acres of boulders, about 7 miles off the coast, the mid coast of Maine. And back in the 1970s, there was a young biologist named Steve Kress who worked for the National Audubon Society. And he was kind of shocked reading an old book to discover that in as late as the 1880s and 1890s, Atlantic puffins nested on Eastern Egg Rock. Now, he knew Egg Rock because it was a field trip location that they took the Audubon camp at Hog Island out to. But there's nothing but gulls out there. There was no sign of puffins. The puffins had been exterminated in most of the Gulf of Maine. And Steve was young and probably kind of naive, but he decided he was going to restore puffins to Eastern Egg Rock, which was a great idea, except nobody had ever tried to restore a seabird colony before, because these birds don't live individually. Seabirds like puffins and razorbills and terns, they live in huge, raucous colonies. And he was going to have to rebuild an entire colony. And it took him years against a lot of naysayers. A lot of people said it wasn't possible or it wasn't worth the time and the effort. But the tools that and the techniques that Steve and his colleagues at Project Puffin developed in the 70s and 80s to bring puffins successfully back to Eastern Egg Rock and then to a whole host of other islands on the coast of Maine have proven to be techniques that can be used with colonial seabirds all over the world. And so techniques like social attraction, like using decoys and audio lures to make it look and sound like a busy colony, even though there aren't any other birds there yet, to draw those puffins back in. And the last time I checked, I think the total's up to about 138 species of threatened and endangered seabirds around the world that have benefited from these techniques of predator exclusion and translocation of chicks. They brought chicks down from big puffin colonies in Canada. They figured out how to raise them in artificial burrows. And those techniques are being used all over the world in ways that I can guarantee you. I know that Steve never expected this. Steve's been a good friend of mine for many years. It's been amazing to see this explosion of conservation work that started on this little tiny island off the coast of Maine with one guy and one species.
2: Mm-hmm. Yeah, you mentioned predator exclusion, and one of the coolest things that I saw was the whole New Zealand and trying to exclude predators from some of the islands where they had almost wiped out the native bird populations.
3: Yeah. Yeah, that's the with island bird populations around the world, especially seabirds, invasive mammals are a huge problem. Rats and cats and mice and pigs and you know, the rabbits in some cases. There's a little tiny island off the coast in Hawaii where European rabbits were the problem. They just ate all the vegetation on the island. And in a pretty, you know, fairly gruesome blunt force approach, conservationists around the world are attacking these invasive predators and trying to wipe them out. And on many of these remote islands where the seabirds had been driven almost to the point of extinction, once the rats and mice and cats and other invasive mammals are gone, because these are all islands that never had any mammalian predators. The birds had been living there for perhaps millions of years with no mammalian predators. Once those predators are gone, the birds come back often by the millions. So, the country that's doing the most with this is New Zealand, where they have New Zealand, second only to Hawaii as the epicenter of bird extinction in the world, because you had this enormous diversity of birds in New Zealand and no mammalian predators. And then humans showed up, first the Polynesians, then the Europeans, and they wiped out, probably three quarters of the birds on those islands. And a lot of the problem were possums and cats and rats and pigs and all of these invasive species. And New Zealand has now made it its official government policy to remove all the invasive mammalian predators from New Zealand as a whole by 2050. And they're doing it with rodenticides and traps and shooting. And like I said, it's ugly work, but it's absolutely essential work. And they've made tremendous progress. I mean, the city of Wellington, birds are back in such numbers there that now people are, complaining but not complaining, because if they want to try to sleep in on Saturday morning, they have to keep their windows closed, because the sound of bird song that was absent for generations is enough to wake them up early in the morning.
2: That's cool. And well, I think one of the things that comes through reading your book is just how important or how inextricable the human element is in these recoveries, both in these recoveries and these extinctions and these threatening situations. And so it seems to me that you're coming from a position of we humans are inextricably part of what's going on with all these animals, birds, bison, whatever. And
3: Oh,
2: so
3: without,
2: I guess you're saying basically we need to take charge as opposed to just letting nature take its course. Or am I misreading that?
3: No, I don't think so. I think it's incumbent on us to recognize the threats that we're imposing on birds, and to take action. Because you're right. I mean, we have such a huge footprint on this planet. There's no way nature can function without us. I mean, we've got our finger in the works pretty much everywhere. And there's a lot of simple things people can do to help birds. Like the simplest thing you can do if you have a cat is to keep your cat in the house. Because, if you ask people what the biggest human-related cause of bird death is, they're probably going to say cars or wind turbines or something like that. It's cats. 2 to 4 billion birds a year in the United States are killed by free-running cats. So, keep your house cat inside. It's not going to get eaten by a coyote. It's not going to contract feline leukemia. It's not going to end up dead on a road, and the birds will thank you for it. Garden with native, landscape with native plants. But I think if there's one story that kind of really encapsulates the human dimension in bird conservation, it's in the boreal forests of Canada, and it's happening. It's one of the greatest twin victories for social justice and conservation, sort of a huge conservation win, maybe on the planet, because all across the boreal forest of Canada, which is 1.5 billion acres, biggest intact forest left on the planet, and home in the summertime to more than 300 species of breeding birds, it's one of the most important bird factories on the planet.

0: When you wrote Oryx and Crake, did you intend for it to be a trilogy?
1: No. I would like to say yes, because I would like to sound more organized than I am. But in fact, when I was writing it, it was just going to be one book. Shortly after I finished it, however, I realized that people were going to wonder what he did next. And so was I going to wonder that. And I also wanted to explore two groups in that book that he can only see at the train window or on television, because he lives in a gated compound community. He doesn't go out into the wide, wide world. But these other groups are out there, and one of them is the God's Gardeners, the green religious cult in Year of the Flood, and the other one are the Mad Adamites, who are not pacifist, but actively resisting the corporately controlled world in which they all live.
0: So when you were writing Year of the Flood, you knew that there would be that third book by then?
1: As soon as I knew that there were going to be two, I knew there were going to be three.
0: And at that point, you also realized that this would allow you to explore the role of women in that society, which is, of course, a takeoff on our society.
1: Oh, you mean because the narrator of Oryx and Crake is one male person all the way through? I did that partly because people constantly said to me, why are you always writing from a female point of view? It wasn't entirely true, but predominantly, and the answer, because I'm lazy, never really satisfied them. So I thought, okay, so I'm going to do the whole book from the point of view of Jimmy. And as soon as I had published that book, they began saying, why did you write it from the point of view of a man? What's wrong with women? You can't win.
0: At the same time, this did allow you to explore that same world through different eyes.
1: Absolutely, and that's one of the pleasures of having other worlds, is that you can view them from various angles. I suppose it's also one of the pleasures of writing about our world. You can do the same thing, but with other worlds, there are always things that we don't know about those worlds that you can see better through different points of view.
0: Was it tough maintaining consistency? I mean, obviously you're creating a world when you're writing the first book, but then suddenly you're expanding on the world, and it's a world that you've created several years ago. So maintaining consistency and maintaining the satirical element as our world changes can get to be a challenge.
1: Yes, well, the notebook and the post-it note are my friend. If it were a movie, you would call it continuity. But it's not hideously hard. And if you have a very, very good copy editor, as I do, she will say things to you like, you give Jimmy 5 Jolt bars and he eats one here, one here, one here, one here, one here, and one here. So you either have to give him one more or have him eat one fewer. Somebody's going to count. If you don't, somebody else will, and then you'll get the outrage letter that begins, you idiot.
0: Well, Margaret Atwood, how conscious are you of the various themes in your book when you're writing it?
1: I don't think of them as themes. I think I just think of them as the realities of that world. And the other question that you asked was really about, okay, so you're writing about a world that is plausible within the context of ours. And if you then write about the same world several years later, things have changed in ours, and how much of a problem is that? Well, several of the things that I proposed as reality in Oryx and Crake were only theoretical in our world at the time, but now they've come true. Whereas several other things have happened that were not anticipated in Oryx and Crake. So Jimmy, for instance, is not a user of social media in Oryx and Crake. Would he have been? I'm not entirely sure that he would have been. They're doing interactions on their phones, and they're playing computer games and watching reality TV of various kinds. But they're not Twittering and Facebooking and doing things like that. Now, since they're boys in Oryx and Crake, I'm not entirely sure that they would do a lot of that.
0: The other part of it is that in 2004, no one would have suspected that, in fact, texting or Twittering would replace even Facebook.
1: I don't think it's replaced it. I think they're now all joined in various macrame

0: not types of ways. They all seem to lead to each other.
1: When you're talking about things that have happened, I kept thinking, chicky knobs. Okay, you have chicky knobs, chickens without heads. And of course, we now have this new beef or something that I just read about.
0: The lab-grown hamburger. First of all, somebody is working on the headless chicken plan, by the way. And the human kidneys growing in pigs that we find in Oryx and Crake were underway at the time, but there were various blocks to that which have now been overcome. So a kidney for you may be coming to a pig in your neighborhood soon.
1: That, of course, brings up the idea that we learn new things about the pigoons.
0: We do, because they've also been growing human cortex tissue, originally intended for transplant, but then, of course, things get out. As for the lab-grown meat, I've heard a certain amount of yuck over that issue, and I also heard needed a bit more salt. But it wouldn't be necessarily such a bad idea, because it would certainly cut down on methane emissions. And no animal has suffered to make this lab-grown hamburger. I've got some lab-grown protein of other kinds, and also I've got some plants that grow protein in the books, and those are not out of the question.
1: One of the great things about being able to read a book like In Other Worlds alongside Mad Adam is I can see connections between your own history in science fiction and the books that you're writing. So in this particular case, when we're talking about these strange new life forms which help save the planet, it brings up the question of something that you present about Brave New World, which is, depending upon the way you look at it, it's either a utopia or a dystopia.
0: Exactly. And that is true of satirical utopias like Brave New World. It's also true that the two forms, the utopia and the dystopia, are joined at the hip in a kind of yin-yang fashion, so that every utopia, every literary utopia, has got a dystopia concealed within it, and every literary dystopia has got a utopia concealed within it. We measure good and bad by comparison. You can't see the bad qualities, for instance, of the people in Brave New World unless you set them beside something else, which the people in Brave New World view as a dystopia, but we might view as a fuller humanity.
1: That would almost be as if a Christian Baptist from the South would read Handmaid's Tale and go, yeah, right on.
0: Good idea. There has been a certain amount of web discussion centering around good idea, Handmaid's Tale.
1: Are you serious?
0: I'm entirely serious. There was also a lot of chat about it at the time of the most recent presidential election, in which people were saying things like, somebody please tell the Republicans the Handmaid's Tale is not a blueprint. But it comes out most obviously when people kick back against The Handmaid's Tale. People who actually have the same things in mind and would think they would be pretty good attack the book. It's sort of an odd thing. You'd think that if that's what they really think, they would say, yeah, that's us.
1: Margaret Atwood, you mentioned before that in some ways we've deviated from the path of 2004. You're just talking on the surface, let's say in terms of social media, or is there some other deviation that you were looking at?
0: No, I'm afraid the rest of it is fairly on track. We have since that time had quite a few more revelations, for instance, about Big Pharma and how they conceal the results of the tests upon their very own drugs. So in the world of Mad Adam and Year of the Flood, etc., the pharmaceutical corps are making drugs that cause you to become ill, but then they're also making the drugs that are supposed to fix those illnesses that they themselves have caused. And the ultimate goal, the ultimate commercial goal, is to keep you just ill enough all the time until all of your money is soaked up.
1: You had the split between these gated communities, if you want to call it, and the plebe lands. And again, 2004, I wasn't seeing that as much, but of course now what we're seeing, particularly in the United States, is this gap between everybody and the 0.1%.
0: Yes, think back far, far into the past, at a time of, for instance, the Norman conquest of Wales. or Ireland, in which you would have the castle with the walls and the aristocrats inside, and then you would have the peasants outside. And that's what we're essentially recreating. In fact, it's in Oryx and Craig right at the beginning. It's like castles, and they have, therefore, guards, and who gets in and who besieges it, you know, who tries to get in, who is kept out. It's very much the same idea. It's always been true about societies in which there have been gaps, and that would include every society that I know about. Once we get architecture, it starts to happen. Once we get agriculture, it starts to happen, because that's when surpluses are generated and you can afford things like kings and priestly cults and armies. But you have always had the wall, the enclosed garden, the water feature. The rich have always liked water features, and the art that you put inside. And then you have the proletariat outside. Did you ever play that game as a child, which is, which would you rather be? Somebody who's inside the castle being besieged, or somebody who's on the outside besieging it? It depends partly on how many supplies you've got inside the castle. That is how long you can hold out. And it also depends on things like how diseased the besieging armies get. So it's whether the people inside are going to starve to death, whether the people outside are going to give up, because they too have their supply lines, they too can run out of food. But we've gotten to a whole new level with that nowadays, because we have vastly superior tracking devices, vastly superior surveillance devices, and a much greater ability to cut people off.
1: Do you think that the split is the human condition? I was thinking as you were talking that even when they tried to make everyone equal, say in the Soviet Union, you wound up with the two groups, the nomenklatura, and then everyone else, even there. So I keep wondering, is this human nature?
0: No, I don't think it's human nature. I think if you read a guy called Ian Morris, he would see it as a feature of an agricultural society. And he would see an information society, as which he feels that we are now in, as leading ultimately to somewhat more equality. I'm not sure about that. It's led to more gender equality for a very simple reason, that in an agricultural society without cheap energy, you are depending on upper body strength and also on inheritance, which in our Western European society has largely been inheritance through the male line. So things like female chastity, you know, they become fetishized. You read Shakespeare nowadays and you think, why were they so fixated on that? Well, because it was an agricultural society still, essentially. He would say that therefore when cheap energy comes in and keyboarding becomes a dominant activity, that women can keyboard just as well as men, and that levels things out somewhat more.
1: You're listening to an interview with author Margaret Atwood, recorded October 3rd, 2013, in the KPFA studios while she was on tour for her novel, Mad Atom, third in her speculative fiction trilogy, The Mad Atom Trilogy. I'm Rich Walensky on Book Waves. Margaret Atwood, in terms of the rich versus poor.
0: When it gets to this point, you have to start worrying, because you're looking at the Ancien Regime in France right before the revolution, and how did they get into such a jam? Well, they spent too much money on a foreign war that would be helping America with the revolution. And then they felt that to compensate for that, they had to tax more. But people already felt severely taxed. And then the price of bread went up, and then they dithered. They could have kept that aristocracy in place if they had made more concessions earlier, but they didn't.
1: I keep thinking that that's exactly what Roosevelt was about in the 1930s.
0: Conrad Black would agree with you. He wrote a whole book about that, saying, you know, Roosevelt was the biggest friend of capitalism that America's ever produced, because he kept people just well-fed enough. You know, he did just enough to prevent full-scale revolution. But as for the Soviet Union, Well, since we're talking about utopias and dystopias, one reason it became so hard to write literary utopias in the 20th century was that several real ones had been tried with unpleasant results. One of them was the USSR, which I think a lot of people believed in, but I don't think Stalin ever believed in it for an instant. I think he was just an opportunist who used it as a way to enshrine himself as chief thug. So there was that one, and there was the Nazis. None of these people came in saying, "I'm going to make your life unbelievably miserable." They came in saying, "I'm going to make it unbelievably better, except first we have to do something about those people. We have to get rid of quite a few in the case of Stalin and also in the case of Hitler and of Pol Pot and of Mao."
1: Getting back to Mad Atom and In Other Worlds, as I was reading In Other Worlds, several elements that pop up in your trilogy came up, one of which is H.G. Wells' Island of Dr. Moreau.
0: Yes, I did write an introduction to it, which is in Other Worlds. But the new items that Dr. Moreau is working on, he's trying to peopleify animals, and he's doing it by vivisection, which is incredibly painful to the subjects. He is a very ruthless and cold personage. So he's not genetically engineering a benevolent, kindly, new race of people. He's experimenting on animals to try to turn them into people.
1: Yet at the same time, there is that connection in that they're both trying to enhance.
0: They're both trying to enhance something. Wells himself said, you know, "I've written a blasphemous book." So I think he was having a look at religions as well as everything else, because the animal people, who of course keep wanting to revert to their previous state, especially the predators, they're given a quasi-religion with a quasi-group of Ten Commandments, which they recite in a kind of mindless way. But they keep slipping off the straight and narrow and, you know, eating flesh, secretly eating some flesh.
1: At the same time, the Krakers of your books are creating their own religion, too. And
0: they're having some help.
1: You know, the creatures had some help on Moreau's Island as well.
0: Yeah, but theirs has got no thou shalt nots in it. You will notice there are no thou shalt nots in their religion because they're not inclined to make up rules like that. They're not inclined to do anything that they naturally are not designed to do.
1: The difficulty there is the Krakers, these creatures that have been created, these human creatures, genetically changed creatures who don't have some of humanity's worst traits, when they come up against the worst elements of humanity, they have no way to deal with it.
0: They would be helpless. Number one, they wouldn't understand it. And number two, they would have no comeback because they're not aggressive. But if you read the histories of early contact when Europeans, for instance, landed in Middle, South, and North America, it was quite frequently that story that the people with the non-steel-based technologies and quite different religious and cultural systems didn't understand at all these European people and why they were doing these terrible things. It wasn't just disease, which, of course, laid waste 95% of the population, but it was the behavior of the Europeans that was completely baffling to them.
1: In Other Worlds, Margaret Atwood, you also talk about creation of a superhero mythology. Now, you created your own as a kid with bunny rabbits, but later on, I'm looking at the Krakers, and their mythology involving Krake and Oryx is also a superhero mythology.
0: Well, more like deities. So I think when you have a language that includes a past tense and a pluperfect, people learning that language or people coming into that language are sooner or later, and in the case of children, sooner, going to say, "Where did I come from?" And then they're going to say, "But before the cabbage, before I was, who made the cabbage? Well, who made the first cabbage? And what about before that?" So there is this infinite recession until you get to a starting point. And if you look at mythologies of the world, there's always a starting point of some kind. So that's what they're doing, and Jimmy, the human being among them who has become their shepherd, doesn't know how to answer that question, but he tells them at first the truth, which is you were made by Craik. Well, okay, who's Craik? So he's not going to say, well, he was the psychopath. So he's, because he doesn't want to alarm them or make them upset or distress them. They're so kindly. So he says that Craik is benevolent and kind and just wanted their best and is watching over them and various things like that. And because he was in love with Oryx, the girlfriend of Craik and also of Jimmy, he puts her in as a female deity, very kind and benevolent as well. So they have a very nice religion. So everybody in it is good and kind, and there's none of this trampling and crushing and annihilating that goes on in some religions.
1: As you're writing this, it's a gentle satire. Did you ever have any problems going, how far can I go with the satire and still maintain emotional reality?
0: You think it's a satire? Going too far. Well, I try not to go too far outside the bounds of plausibility because I'm not writing about a galaxy far, far away with in another time with the dragons or Darth Vader, worse luck. Much though I like viewing and reading about such things, I'm not good at doing them. So I am writing about in our time, pretty much on this planet, and the problems that the world before that's there before Craik wipes it out with the man-made virus, those problems are our problems, except they've become somewhat greater. So the glaciers have melted more, the sea level has risen more. People are living in New York rather than New York because it's further uphill. So it's on that order. It's the stuff we already have and are doing, but just a bit further along. And I'm not sure that's satire. I think it's more like, are you sure you really want to go there?
1: Margaret Atwood, In Other Worlds is mostly older essays. There are a couple of new ones in there. But I'd like to ask you about an essay which you might write, which would be about the current fixation in films and the success of superhero movies and how you think they play into the current cultural context.
0: We had the superheroes as comic book characters in the 40s and early 50s, and then a whole new generation came along with the Spider-Man and newer superheroes. But I think the impulse for kids is always the same, which is, I am a child, I am weak, and I have to do what everybody else tells me. So that is the superhero in his ordinary person disguise. He's usually some one-down person like Clark Kent that is laughed at by Lois Lane. And then there's me as I would like to be. So it's my vengeful id, except I'm not going to make the vengeful id a bad thing. I will project the vengeful id as the superhero's enemies, but the superhero himself will be pretty much for the forces of good. So are we in the land of Dr. Jekyll and Mr. Hyde? I think we're a bit more in the land of child self realizing its lack of power and having as a friend a great, big, more powerful being, which is also why kids like dinosaurs. They wouldn't like them if they were here in real life because they would be food. But to have a pretend dinosaur that is your friend or a great big animal of some kind is like having a much more biddable adult being to do the dirty work for you, as it were. It's very much an old fairy tale motif, the vengeance thing. Before Disney got hold of them and prettied them up and made everybody be friends at the end, stories like Cinderella did not end well for the bad sisters. They ended in eyes being pecked out, and in some instances, people being made to dance to death in red-hot shoes or being put into barrels full of nails and rolled downhill. This is what children like in stories is, number one, a lot of action, but number two, They want to know who the bad people are, and they want those bad people to be abolished at the end of the story so that they don't have to worry about them being under the bed. They want them done away with. I mean, these are fairy tales. Superhero movies are fairy tales that are satisfying on that level. You know who the bad people are. You know who the good people are. Splat, splat, splat. That's the end of the movie.
1: Margaret Atwood, what is positron?
0: Positron. Fooling around on the internet, which I do hither and thither because I feel that a person of my age is in a position to stick their hand into the lion's cage and see what's in there. So I've tried out various things that are online manifestations. And one of them is Byliner, which has come to fill the niche that was once occupied by longer nonfiction pieces in magazines and newspapers and serial fiction. Byliner is something that you can go on to and read longer nonfiction pieces, and you can read longer short fiction pieces. And I wrote one of those and then started building it out into a serial. So there's now four of them.
1: Is it science fiction?
0: It's not science fiction, as other planet, galaxy far, far away, nor is it science fiction fantasy with dragons in. It is an extrapolation of where we are now.
1: Like the trilogy.
0: That, it appears, is what I can do, whereas I cannot do dragons.
1: You've been listening to an interview with Margaret Atwood, recorded October 3rd, 2013, in the KPFA studios while she was on tour for her novel, Mad Atom. Margaret Atwood's most recent books are the sequel to The Handmaid's Tale, The Testaments, in 2019, a poetry collection, Dearly, in 2020, and Book of Lives, a memoir of sorts, in 2023. I'm Richard Walensky on Bookwaves.
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0: This is Robin Collier, president of Cultural Energy. Gas prices continue to rise, and Trump can't end his illegal war, causing the cost of everything to explode worldwide. A corrupt Supreme Court kills voting rights, reversing years of civil rights achievements. 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
2: 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Again, that's Nick AESP. Or you can send us an email to questions@securityfanatics.com. We have an action-packed show as always. There's always a lot to cover, so stick around with us as we deep dive into a topic and we catch up on everything else. So without further ado, let's begin.
3: And we've got a great show for you this week. We're going to be catching up on a lot of things, but we have a double feature deep dive for you. And the first one is that we could all be designated terrorists, specifically cyber terrorists by the U.S. government. I'm not kidding. You want to stick around for that. And our other deep dive is that the U.S. government is not ready for AI hacking. In fact, I've done segments before on how the United States national cybersecurity infrastructure is crumbling. AI just dropped a supercharger into this. You cannot miss this. This impacts everybody. It's nonpartisan. I don't care what you believe. We have to dive in. So thanks for listening. And as always, let's get to it. Why are AI agents wiping out their production environments and the backups as well? So is this a widespread issue? I'm going to talk about that, but let's dive into what's going on here. Now, if you didn't hear the news recently, a Cursor AI coding agent powered by Anthropic's Claude Opus was reportedly working on a routine staging task for a startup known as Pocket OS when it basically found and used a broadly scoped API token that it was able to access. In 9 seconds, it deleted the company's production database and volume level backups. This left Pocket OS customers without access to reservations or payments or even their records at all. Now, the lesson here isn't just that AI simply made a mistake. It's that autonomous agents are being connected to production systems faster than companies are building permissions, and as well as confirmation gates and also recoverable backup architecture to essentially be ready to fully use AI agents. And there have been some real past examples, and I went looking for them just in the past year. So outside of Pocket OS, in March of this year, DataTalks.club was essentially hit as well. Developer Alexei Grigorev used Claude code during an AWS/Terraform infrastructure consolidation. And so after missing a Terraform state file that basically created confusion for the AI, the agent then followed Terraform logic into essentially destructive operations that wiped the infrastructure out and also the database on top of 2.5 years of records, snapshot backups, and all of this. Now, fortunately, AWS, Amazon Web Services, reportedly and fortunately was able to help restore that data within a day. But the point is clear. In February of this year, we're going back to Anthropic Claude code and a GitHub issue specifically with Railway, PostgreSQL SQL. Now, I'm sorry to get technical here, but I'm trying to keep this as layman as I can. So a user reported that Claude Code automatically and autonomously ran the, and I quote, and I'm not going to do the dashes, but Dizzlekit push --force. Essentially, that command was run against a production Railway PostgreSQL database, and that command wiped over 60 tables, months of trading and AI research data, and the user said Railway had no automatic backups or point-in-time recoveries for that database. Also in February of this year, there was an OpenClaw and Meta AI's director, like AI alignment director. Basically, she had this in her inbox, Summer Yu, essentially described reporting that basically she had connected OpenClaw to her real inbox and instructed it to suggest deletions, but not execute them without her approval. But OpenClaw did what OpenClaw does, and it began deleting emails anyway, reportedly due to context or essential misunderstanding or loss of instructions. And so she had to manually stop the process. If this was the one that I'm thinking of that happened, I think she had Twitter posts out there or whichever social media platform where basically this was like trying to defuse a ticking time bomb to get her data back. In December of last year, basically, though it was reported in February of this year, there was an Amazon AWS slash Kiro AI coding bot issue. The Financial Times reported that AWS suffered a 13-hour outage in mainland China after its Kiro AI coding tool chose to delete and then recreate a system environment. Amazon characterized this event as limited and tied to a human permissions slash error, but the pattern here with this is the same as well. An AI coding agent basically got enough access to take destructive action. In July of last year, Google Gemini's command line interface infrastructure basically caused a local file deletion. A user reported that Gemini's CLI hallucinated file operations while reorganizing folders and then basically deleting files and code. The user later described this failure as catastrophic to him. And this wasn't a total wipe, but it's still in the ballpark, right? Autonomous coding agent with that level of access to the file system basically got all destructive and started issuing commands based on essentially a mistaken model of what it thought the environment was. Also in July of 2025, there was the Replit AI and Saster production database issue. Saster's founder, Jason Lemkin, said that Replit's AI coding tool deleted a production database despite the explicit instructions not to change any code during what was a freeze period for Saster. The incident reportedly wiped records for 1,200 executives and nearly 1,200 companies as well. I'm assuming Saster is their clients. Replit later announced that they made product changes, basically such as separating development from production, safer rollback behavior, all those kinds of things. But my question is, why didn't you have that in the beginning? Why wouldn't you put that out there? At least put a whole bunch of caveats with that there. But here we are. And finally, in July of 2025, these are the big ones that I could find. There was the Amazon Q developer extension. So a malicious prompt was actually inserted into Amazon Q's developer versus code extension. I'm sorry, VS Code extension, and essentially created a pull request. So that code instructed the AI agent to delete local files as well as AWS cloud resources. Now, AWS, Amazon Web Services, said no customer resources were impacted. The issue was mitigated. But again, near miss aside, this is still in the ballpark. And so the real question here becomes, what's the percentage of agents actually wiping out things versus just them working right? And I went looking for a study or a report or research on this. Nobody has fully looked into this. Nobody has, but this is what I can pull together for you. Stack Overflow's 2025 survey says that 84% of developers use or plan to use AI tools, and 50.6% of professional developers use them daily, while PwC says that 79% of surveyed companies are adopting AI agents, obviously in this manner. So what that basically calculates to is roughly 47 million global developers using AI agents with write/delete access to real actual systems, dev and production. So we can extrapolate from that, right? Because even if we're talking about like 1% to 5% of the roughly 47 million global developers here, that implies that somewhere between 470,000 to 2.35 million are facing what would be considered high-risk deployments. Now, to be very clear here, I'm not saying, and I don't mean to imply, that there's going to be 2.35 million production environments that are going to get wiped, killed, damaged, whatever it is. What this does mean, though, is that the probability is now higher for the 2.35 million, and that top number is going to continue to grow as the adoption of autonomous AI agents continues to grow, meaning we're going to have more and more stories, more and more reports on this. And here's the kicker, because we know that that estimate has got to be an undercount. Right? Because most companies don't publicize AI caused, you know, events like deletions, all those kinds of things. So the true rate, same with cyber attacks, is going to be higher, right? But it's still going to be a very small percentage of adoption that is going to face this problem. It's just we have more high-risk deployments if we don't have guardrails. And so I think that the risk here should be framed as kind of like a low-frequency, high-impact kind of thing, meaning it's not going to happen often, but when it happens, oh boy, you could potentially go out of business like that bad. Pocket OS, I hope you survive, guys. So the last question I have then, which is how I started this whole thing, is why is this happening? Now, these incidents usually aren't because the AI wanted to cause harm. Nobody thinks that, for the record. They happen because the AI was given incredibly deep, powerful administrative access oftentimes, and they weren't given complete guardrails. The agent is trying to complete a task like cleaning up a file system or fixing errors that it's been told to do. And without fully understanding the real world consequences, it's going to try and choose the fastest path because that's what AIs do, even if that means deleting critical data, right? And in many cases, it also relies on assumptions or incomplete information. And so it's not going to pause to double check like a human would in the real world. There's been many times where I've written something or done something where I said, hey, wait a second, let me read that again. Or did I really, you know, give my bank account number correctly to Prince Ubuntu in Nigeria? Let me double check. You know, we are that, but AI isn't. And that's a big issue. But I think the bigger issue, though, is that these organizations are giving these tools literally production level control without enough safety checks. I mean, think about the approvals, the backup protections that need to be in place, all of these kinds of things, not to mention permissions. So it's less about artificial intelligence being malicious and more about just a really powerful automation tool being used without the same caution that we would require from a human operator. And I think that's the big issue. And maybe AI gets trained to double check its work, but if it's moving quickly and breaking things, that's going to be a problem either way. So if you're going to be adopting these kinds of things, be aware, deploy, make sure you've got good permissions around it, make sure the instructions are clear, and for the love of God, make sure you have backups it can access. That's your advice of the day. Stop giving infants screen time. This is so unbelievably important because this is something we've talked about before, and it's something that society is kind of really starting to understand. But now we have a new report. And this report is from the 1001 Critical Days Foundation and the iAddict Research Group. And this involved a survey, a focus group, a literature review to examine the extent and potential impact of infant screen use. And quite frankly, the results are depressing here. And if you're a parent, especially a parent of a child, the newborn under 2 years old, you really should be paying attention to this. But I think it's really important that we who are addicted to screens, which is basically everybody, really ensure that if we're doing the bare minimum, we're not giving them to two-year-olds and under. So from the report, more than two-thirds of babies under two are using screens. Some of them are exposed for up to 8 hours a day. Like, I know that these are really good babysitting tools. In other words, you've got a screaming kid. It is tough to be a parent. You give them a screen and boom, they are enthralled, entranced, whatever. but we can't be doing this. Nearly a third of newborns were found to be watching screens for more than 3 hours a day, and almost 20%, basically, of infants from 4 months to 11 months were using screens for more than 1 hour a day. In other words, under the age of one, they've got at least an hour, and that is basically one out of five infants. Now, for the record, this report also comes after the United Kingdom and other governments have issued guidance that says that essentially children under the age of two should not be using screens at all. This excludes, for the record, things like Zoom calls, video calls with relatives and all of that. That's actually something slightly different, and we'll talk about that in a second. And we have to limit this kind of time. And, you know, I remember basically like when I was growing up, obviously, we didn't have tablets, we didn't have iPhones and Androids and all of that, but we did have television. And I remember not being able to watch TV basically throughout the week. My parents basically said, you're in school, or, you know, as a kid, I was not allowed to do that. I could only watch it on certain times on the weekends, like Saturday morning cartoons. And then on Sunday evenings, we'd watch things like 60 Minutes and all of that. And that's actually kind of where I've always been interested in politics and news, because I watched 60 Minutes from a very early age. That went on until I was older. It was probably about junior high or so when my parents started easing up, definitely in high school, right? But studies have shown that if we are talking about especially children 2 years and younger, basically 0 to 24 months, this can cause some serious issues. So as I was doing my homework on this, the first one is just really early developmental disruption. We're talking to disruptions in things like language or cognition, cognitive ability, problem solving, those kinds of things. It also basically ensures that we have reduced learning efficiency and the quality of our cognitive ability becomes degraded. Infants under 2 years old can watch screens, but they don't meaningfully process or learn from that compared to real human interaction. They learn a lot more if we're in front of the baby and we're smiling and we're interacting and we're playing with the child, or the child just observing the environment as opposed to something artificial in front of their screen, like a cartoon on their face, like a cartoon on a screen or something that they're tapping. They're not making those connections. They're not smart enough neurologically at that age to really understand. You're not building cognitive pathways. On top of it, studies have shown there are behavioral and social impairments, both short-term and long-term as well. You know, the report that I just referenced notes that behavioral problems and difficulty forming friendships, basically, which for the record correlates with evidence that early screen exposure can lead to attention issues, basically is a huge problem. You know, it reduces caregiver engagement, whether, you know, it's a parent, whoever's the caregiver. And so essentially weaker social skills develop over time. These effects compound as children entered structured social environments like preschool, which is the first real organized school, or even daycare before that. And so that is a huge, huge issue. If they are isolating themselves, and this is another fear that we have with AI now being integrated into, let's say, like a toy that they can play and interact with, and it will respond to them using natural language, these are the issues. We have to develop these very early on, and we only have a very short window with which we can do it. And if that is being distracted, some of them up to 8 hours a day, that is psychologically damaging. On top of it, we have things like sleep disruption. Physiological health risks have been associated with this. High screen use is associated with sleep disturbances, sedentary behavior, increased obesity risks. And this is including very young children as well. And poor sleep in infancy, if you didn't know, directly impacts brain development. But it also impacts emotional regulation and physical growth. You need to rest. And if your brain is stimulated and you can't turn it off and you're wanting more and more and more and more screen time, and of course, kids that can't regulate themselves are going to cry and fuss more until they get that screen back, this is a huge issue. And finally, there are also long-term neurological issues here. There's developmental issues here as you're looking at the trajectory of how you are trying to develop a young human being. Emerging research is now suggesting that heavy infant screen exposure may actually alter brain development patterns, and has been linked to basically to later in life, things like anxiety, cognitive control differences, and other things like that. So I think it's important to understand that the primary risk here is not just the screen itself. It's the displacement of human interaction during what is arguably the most critical development window in our entire life. And so if you're not getting that human interaction and you're in front of a screen, you're being isolated. You're not developing the way humans have developed since the beginning of our species, right? We are creating essentially like a cascading effect across language, cognition, cognitive abilities, behavior, health, and so much more. So if you're a parent and you have small children, don't give them screens, especially if they are under two, and limit that time as well. Let them develop, let them interact with the world, let them build those pathways. And I know it's tough. My God, we have a million things to do and the phones don't stop ringing and we don't work 9 to 5s anymore because the emails, the messages can come in 24/7 from work. We still have to take the time to really focus on the kids with that. And I think it's so unbelievably important, not just for your kid developing, but for society and civilization itself. Otherwise, we're really going to dumb ourselves down. And quite frankly, we're the ones to blame. And that sucks. Privacy violating geofence warrants may soon be legal in the United States. Now, SCOTUS blog and a few others had a really good and interesting write-up on this, and I did go looking for legal opinions on this, but if you didn't know, the U.S. Supreme Court the other day is now currently wrestling with a rather large privacy question, and that is, can police collect data on everyone near a crime scene, even if most, if not all of those people potentially are innocent? Now, if you don't know what I'm talking about, it's a geofence warrant. And I've talked about this on my radio show and in segments in the past, etc. A geofence warrant basically is where law enforcement asks companies like Google for data on all devices in a specific area during a certain time window. You know, so in this particular Supreme Court case, investigators used a geofence warrant to identify a suspect by narrowing down a list of devices that were near the scene of the crime. This is essentially, if you're really thinking it through, working backwards from location data to the person itself. Now, during the oral arguments, the justices did not land on one side. Some of them seemed concerned that this kind of search is too broad and intrusive. Others focused on its usefulness for solving crimes. I'll let you figure out who thinks what. Now, it seems that the core of the question being asked here by the 9 justices is essentially this: does collecting data on many innocent people violate the Fourth Amendment, or is it a reasonable modern investigative tool? And so if you're a U.S. citizen, listen up, because this matters. And this Supreme Court decision, wherever it comes down, because right now it's being heard in oral argument, has really the ability to shape privacy and the modern tech world in the United States for quite some time. This case goes straight to the heart of everyday privacy, essentially because we are all using smartphones. We carry these devices constantly. They're generating location data on us constantly. You're using a Google search. It's pinging your IP address, your geolocation. We have these things turned on. We don't even think about these things. That's how much we use our phones. They're just there, right? So a ruling that allows a broad geofence warrant to be used could essentially mean that law enforcement has more routine access to information where large groups of people were, even if they aren't suspected of doing anything wrong. So in other words, let's say there's a murder down the block, you know, from where I live. Am I going to be caught up in that because, you know, I'm consistently in that area? Or maybe I'm walking the dog by the murder scene, not knowing, and my phone's pinging, or I'm searching as the dog's walking and I'm looking at my phone, as so many people do. Now I become a suspect. That's essentially what we are talking about here. And so it raises a fundamental constitutional question. How do traditional protections, basically against unreasonable searches, apply in the digital age? The Fourth Amendment was written way before smartphones and modern technology, computers, et cetera, existed. And so the court now has to decide whether sweeping digital collection is more like searching a house or just gathering public information. And I would say it's not public information. My search is my location. My phone is my property. And there have been cases that have been adjudicated over that. So if I, let's say, I'm a suspect of committing a crime and my phone is locked, they cannot compel me to open my phone without a warrant. But let's say I have an accomplice and the accomplice texts my phone and basically the text message pops up on the home screen, even though it's still locked, and says, I can't believe we got away with murder or whatever. That can be used by the police because they essentially can see it in plain view. So this distinction of that question could redefine expectations of privacy for, I think, decades. It's a big thing. This outcome could shape how tech companies handle user data, how they respond to government requests. A decision like this limiting geofence warrants might force tighter safeguards and higher legal thresholds. You know, a decision like this allowing them to normalize large-scale data access by authorities is also a very real possibility here. And so either way, this is going to influence how secure and how private our digital lives really are. And that's something that we should all pay attention to. And quite frankly, we should not allow this. They should not allow this. And that's my two cents anyway. Data center bans are on their way. Now, we all know there is a boom in data centers around the entire world, especially here in the United States, where we are racing towards AI, quantum computing, you name it. So this obviously is a huge thing. And Al Landis of Gadget Review had a really good write-up on this. But if you didn't know, lawmakers in the state of Maine just advanced the nation's first statewide moratorium on large data centers. They're citing concerns that the AI boom is pushing electricity costs even higher in Maine. And Maine, interestingly enough, has the priciest power bills for residents of all 50 states. I didn't know that. That's actually really interesting. I did verify that as a fact. The legislature in Maine advanced Bill LD-307, temporarily blocking permits for any new data center requiring more than 20 megawatts. Now, the measure runs through November 2027. And then essentially what they're saying is that this buys them time for a new data center coordination council to study how these facilities would strain Maine's aging electrical grid. Now, I'm not going to get into the politics in Maine over, you know, both sides of this, et cetera. But I think it's important to note and understand that Maine's precedent could trigger similar restrictions nationwide. And Maine, for the record, isn't alone in trying to basically slow this down or even stop it. Counties in both Michigan and Indiana have imposed their own local pauses on data center development, while cities from Denver to Detroit have weighed restrictions as basically hyperscale facilities start looking for really cheap land and reliable power wherever they can find it. The timing also reflects broader anxiety about AI's infrastructure appetite. We all know it's absolutely expanding. Data centers at the moment consume 4% of all U.S. electricity. But that is supposed to be doubled, according to projections, by 2030, meaning they are growing and they are growing fast. So for Mainers already paying some of the basically highest residential rates in the nation, that mathematical reality hits very differently than what Silicon Valley basically has, which is endless optimization rhetoric on these kinds of things. So Maine's move represents what economist Anir Basu calls a quote-unquote canary in the coal mine for state-level resistance to big tech energy demands. And whether that precedent spreads depends basically on how aggressive other governors follow Maine's lead and whether your favorite AI services start charging accordingly. And that is the potential backlash there. I think what's going to happen here is that what they're going to do is they're going to start cannibalizing farmland in the Midwest, probably more than anywhere else, because basically we need less workers due to all of the automation in farming, and that's going to continue to increase. And so I think we're going to see huge construction projects moving, towards that area. That's just my goal or my thought on that. And I think that's probably the goal at the end of the day for them, because there's a lot of land and we may not necessarily need as much output in agriculture products, given all the import export. But we'll see if I'm right on that. The other side of this is obviously opposed to this would be the construction industry in general. Now, to be very fair, I actually really like the construction industry. You know, they build everything from our homes to the data centers and everything in between, from hospitals, roads, you name it. They are a beyond critical sector, of infrastructure here in the United States and also the world. You know, and so my goal obviously is not to see them harmed either, you know, but to run that balance as well. We're always going to need homes. We're always going to need hospitals and everything else, but we're also going to need data centers as we continue to expand. The real question is, where's that balance going to be? So I think this is going to be an interesting one. I'll keep you up to date on this, but I think what we're going to see is a more county to statewide ban on data centers, or at least slowing them down, because I don't think we're going to see that from the feds anytime soon. So here we are. We'll see what happens. Meta has gladly taken money from advertisers, basically selling AI-generated and misleading ads, mystery box and dropshipping scams, corporate impersonation scammers, phony financial services, and more. And we finally found a money source that Meta won't take. Now, this is absolutely insane, and I get Meta's position on this, but this is crazy. And Dan Primack of Axio had a really good write-up on this. But if you didn't know, today, Thursday, April 9th, 2026, Meta began removing advertisements from attorneys who were seeking clients that claim to have been harmed by social media while under the age of 18. Now, obviously, this just comes a couple of weeks after that massive Meta/YouTube social media addiction lawsuit that they lost, which was a slap on the wrist. I did an entire segment on that you can go listen to or watch. And now lawyers across the country are obviously seeking plaintiffs in the hope of bringing a class action lawsuit that obviously is going to make them a ton of money. But quite frankly, this is the pressure that basically social media needs in general. Now, if you are looking at essentially class action lawsuits as, okay, these lawyers are sharks, you know, only good lawyers, a dead lawyer, that kind of thing, I get that sentiment. But interestingly enough, I was giving I was part of a symposium at Loyola Law School, and one of the lawyers talked about how class action lawsuits actually benefit society. You know, obviously they benefit the lawyers financially, but they benefit society in the sense that when we don't have laws and regulations that will force change, class action lawsuits will, because all of the competitors to the company that gets hit with a massive class action lawsuit settlement don't want to be that company. And so that basically forces them to start changing course. Otherwise, the lawyers start looking at them. It's de facto regulation. And quite frankly, Meta, at least in the United States, is long overdue for this. And if you're a longtime listener and follower, you know my thoughts on Meta. So it's, for the record, unclear if any of these lawyers are being backed by private equity. That lawsuit, that social media lawsuit in California was. And Axios identified more than two dozen ads that were deactivated today. And so some of these came from large national firms like Morgan & Morgan or Sokoloff Law. I've seen commercials for these guys before. And almost all of these ads ran on both Facebook and Instagram. Some of them appeared on Threads and Messenger, plus Meta's Audience Network, which distributes ads to thousands of third-party sites as well. So the lawyers are getting very aggressive, and they're trying to advertise on the platform that they're trying to sue, which, quite frankly, I love the irony of that, but here we go.

0: removing ads that attempt to recruit plaintiffs for them. We will not allow trial lawyers to profit from our platforms while simultaneously claiming they are harmful, end quote. And for a company that has been complicit in literal war crimes, a genocide, and the destruction of the mental health in at least two generations, that's pretty damn rich.
1: And now for the deep dive segment, where we take a closer and deeper look at a cybersecurity, cyber warfare, or technology issue around us. And if you have any suggestions for a deep dive segment or something you'd like me to dive into, you can once again find me on Facebook and Twitter at Nick A. ESP. Again, that's Nick A. ESP. Or you can send an email to questions@securityfanatics.com. That's questions@securityfanatics.com. I am more than happy to take a look at it. And if it meets our standards, we are more than happy to do a deep dive on it. So let's begin.
0: Could we all be cyber terrorists? It's a very real possibility. Now, I think this is interesting, and I want to go through the current definition of what cyber terrorism is. And I do mean current definition, and we'll get to that. But if you didn't know, cyber terrorism is the use of cyber attacks against computers, networks, or critical infrastructure with the intent to intimidate or coerce a government or civilian population in the pursuit of political, ideological, or religious objectives, especially where the attack causes or threatens serious harm, disruption, or fear. That's where we're at. Now, if you're not 100% sure about this, it's basically broken down into four core categories. The first one is intent. The intent is typically political or ideological. It's not purely financial. That's just considered a crime. The impact is the other side of this. It has to be a significant disruption or cause fear or harm. It's often tied to critical infrastructure. The next category is the target. It's usually governments or populations in general or essential services that run the governments and populations. And then there is the outcome. Often expected to cause or basically cause or risk real world harm, not just inconvenience. And so with that, let's talk about some of the real world examples of cyber terrorism as we know it today. First, obviously, attacks on critical infrastructure. So if you're shutting down a power grid or a water treatment plant, those kinds of things, those are basically considered issues. We've seen a ton of those hackings in water treatment. Oldsmar, Florida is a perfect example of that, and on and on. Healthcare system disruptions that cause harm is also considered, under this definition, cyber terrorism as well. Basically, it's ransomware shutting down hospital systems, leading to patient death, delayed care, all of that. We've seen cases of that before. Transportation infrastructure compromises as well. So if somebody hits air traffic control and shuts it down, think Die Hard 2, those kinds of things, or you hit the rail system, those are the kinds of things that we're talking about there. And then there's essentially things that enable mass casualty attacks. So if you disable emergency response systems during a physical attack, so in other words, if there is some, let's say, kinetic war, like a terrorist sets off a bomb, and simultaneously you're knocking out, let's say, the 911 system in the area, that would be considered cyber terrorism as well. And then there's large-scale economic destabilization. This is something the Iranians tried to do to the United States about 10, 15 years ago. So coordinated attacks on financial systems, and the Iranians, basically five of them were arrested in the United States trying to bring down Wall Street and the financial system to crash the economy, et cetera, et cetera. Now, there are also gray areas that aren't really considered cyber terrorism, but sometimes they border it. So, for example, ransomware is one of those. But if it's ransomware for pure financial gain, then it's just considered a crime. On top of it, we have things like website defacements, denial of service attacks. That's usually like hacktivism as opposed to cyber terrorism. The other side of it is data theft. Espionage is also considered a crime, not necessarily terrorism. And then disinformation campaigns, unless it's tied to like known coercion or severe harm. That's basically legal. And I'm cribbing off my notes I've taken from legal websites here. And then corporate extortion without an ideological motive is also just considered a crime. In other words, if I'm ripping off a corporation because I'm trying to make money, that isn't terrorism. That's just me being a criminal. But if I'm trying to bring down the corporation to further my goal of, you know, whatever my goal is to bring down society, that would be or could be considered cyber terrorism. And so here's the thing, and this is why I'm talking about this today. Because per CyberScoop, the U.S. government is trying to expand the definition, essentially, of what terrorism and cyber terrorism is. And so lawmakers are basically considering treating certain ransomware attacks, especially on hospitals, as terrorism.

0: whether the motive is financial or otherwise. They're also potentially applying homicide charges when deaths are linked to cyber attacks. Now, this is actually driven by real-world consequences. I mean, their hospital ransomware is absolutely huge. I do a Breaches of the Week video and podcast and also a radio segment on my nationally syndicated radio show regarding this. And that basically is a huge problem. Ransomware in healthcare is disgusting. And we've actually seen cases, the most well-known being out of Germany, where patients have died and criminal charges have been pursued. We actually had a case, if I recall, in Alabama a few years back where a patient had to be diverted due to a cyber attack to another hospital. The hospital was too far away and the patient died in transit and very possibly may have lived if they were able to go to the hospital that was closer, that was suffering that ransomware attack. But the way I see this here, though, is as I'm just thinking this through, is that essentially what they're trying to do here, the legislature is trying to bridge the gap between cybercrime and real world harm, aka physical harm, right? So does that expansion of the definition actually change anything? And I think the answer is yes. I mean, the short answer is this is mostly just going to be a legal and prosecutorial power issue. It doesn't really change the technological issue, right? If you're hacking a hospital, you're hacking a hospital, whether you're in it for money or in it for terrorism, as the current definition stands, either way, the technology and the technological side of this doesn't change. So this is purely legal expansion. And so if you're thinking about it, it essentially lets the prosecutors do things like apply terrorism charges or enhancements to charges that would extend essentially prison time. So if I'm going to jail for 10 years for a crime, but now if I'm designated a terrorist, maybe it's 25 years, whatever those statutes are. On top of it, it also allows them to pursue homicide or manslaughter charges. So if I hack a hospital and that person in the ambulance dies, then I could be up for manslaughter. And that in many ways makes sense, right? I mean, think about it. I may have hacked a hospital or somebody may have hacked a hospital and unknowingly somebody dies as a result of this. The intent wasn't to kill somebody. The intent was to rip the hospital off, but the unintended consequence basically was from my direct action. And so there you go. I think that actually does make a lot of sense. But here's the thing. And to the original preamble that I had in essentially this segment here is we do have areas that could potentially get us into trouble, though, because a terrorism designation can also trigger more use of things like FISA surveillance warrants, basically intelligence tools that could expand, across the United States. And remember, most of these hacking and ransomware groups that are hitting inside the United States are outside of the United States. They're not sitting in New York, Chicago, LA, et cetera. They're in Eastern Europe or Asia or other places that are outside of U.S. jurisdiction. But it would expand the use of intelligence on the general population within the United States. It also basically would increase above and beyond what the Department of Homeland Security was essentially designated for by creating a broader interagency coordination system that could pull in multiple more agencies. That's not necessarily a bad thing, but it is also the expansion of the surveillance state. And so basically, one of the key issues here is that the current definition that they are trying to push through, per CyberScoop, as I'm reading it, seems way too broad. And because it's broad, that opens up a whole other can of risk worms, in my opinion here, right? Because the terrorism law is intentionally vague already. It gives prosecutors a flexibility. And so expanding it into the cyber realm could essentially start blurring lines between crime versus activism versus terrorism, right? These are not the same thing. And they typically are not, because the intent, the very first facet of a terrorism framework is the intent, right? And so this could, by virtue of that, then enable prosecutorial overreach. And to be very, very clear here, the political rhetoric of the day currently in the United States is multifaceted, but there has been a big push to designate those that do not ideologically align with the current party in power as domestic terrorists. We've heard that rhetoric quite a bit. And so does this mean that a protester coordinating a protest online could now be designated a cyber terrorist because they're using a computer to actually coordinate what could be or should be a peaceful protest, and the intent is peace? Honestly, I hope we never find out. Anyone can be a hacker now, and the U.S. government is not ready for this. Now, historically, as I'm talking about this, I talk about everybody being a hacker in some way, shape, or form. We have life hacking. Every time we speed in our car, at least in the United States, you have a 1 in 6 chance of essentially being caught, but most people don't do the limit. They drive a little above it, which is technically against the law, but they're gaming the system. They're getting a little faster where they want to go. We have hacking our closets, hacking our gardens, hacking everything. But what I'm talking about here is the actual malicious hacking that can get an entire nation into trouble. And historically, what we are talking about here is finding serious software vulnerabilities and then essentially turning them into working exploits to break into a computer, a system, infrastructure that has historically required very skilled and specialized hackers. I have a lot of those different credentials. I've spent a lot of time doing this kind of work. And historically, this has created a natural bottleneck, if you will. So even if vulnerabilities existed, only a small number of threat actors could weaponize them because they had that special skill. That bottleneck is breaking. And new AI systems, especially things like Anthropic's Mythos, can now do things like scan massive code bases at literally machine speed, faster than a human could identify things, and then identify previously unknown vulnerabilities like zero-day vulnerabilities that literally happened. Mythos found a 30-year-old vulnerability in BSD that humans, other AIs, etc. missed and was able to basically figure that out. And then they're able to quickly generate a working exploit for that vulnerability that they've discovered. And so at DARPA's AI Cyber Challenge, these systems just didn't find planted bugs. They actually found new real vulnerabilities that nobody knew about. Let me say that again. You no longer need deep expertise to attack systems. Artificial intelligence effectively turns low-skilled actors, we call them script kiddies, into capable attackers. And at the same time, we defenders still have to do things like validate our findings, prioritize what's going to get patched, what's going to get fixed, and then we actually have to deploy all of these updates. So this is very human. These steps are very human, and that they're human for now. But what that means is that they're slow, right? They're resource constrained based on human availability. And so that is creating a widening gap between the speed with which attacks can now be launched versus the speed with which we can defend and harden networks after exploitation. And so what we are talking about is people without any security training can now launch serious attacks. I'll say it again, right? That's what we are talking about here. And the pool of potential attackers expands dramatically. And so this is essentially a cyber equivalent of giving precision weapons to untrained individuals. Like a monkey with a machine gun. They can do whatever they want, right? And on top of it, the timeline from discovery to attack is getting to near zero because of how fast artificial intelligence can turn these things around. Previously, if you think about it, it's been we find a vulnerability, and then there's days and weeks before the exploit, which gives us a window to figure out how to patch it, hopefully get the patch out there, and then everybody updates before that patch is either discovered in the wild or it's published in something like the CVE database. But now, 2026, the vulnerability is found and it's exploited almost immediately. I'm telling you, this window is approaching near zero latency, because the AI can find the vulnerability, create the exploit for the vulnerability, and then exploit it faster than we can put eyeballs on it. That removes one of the few advantages that the defenders have had. So we are heading into basically the patchpocalypse era, right? Because that AI will go and look at the very surface to find vulnerabilities. And essentially what we are talking about here is they're going to find thousands of exploitable issues instead of the dozens that we have traditionally found. And that's going to be across entire software ecosystems. And the organizations that have to defend themselves against don't have the staff. I've talked about that in various segments, that cybersecurity is understaffed. And a lot of veterans, I wrote an article for Forbes about this, are burning out. On top of it, they don't have the processes to turn this around right now. They don't also have prioritization frameworks for this. And so as a result of this, there's just too many problems to fix, no capacity to fix them, and we're stuck in the boat. Now, the other side of that, and this is what I hope happens in the future, is that AI, basically working for us, finds the vulnerabilities and doesn't just find the exploits, but figures out the patch to that and turns that around as fast as it can be exploited. That, I think, is where this is going in the long run, but it's not there now. The bad guys have the direct advantage. And so containment, for the record, is already failing. Like, even restricted systems like Mythos, which came out and it was a shot across the bow, Mythos has seen unauthorized access incidents already. You know, it is being shared or probed outside of its intended controls. So a controlled release is not a reliable safety mechanism. It's bleeding out already. Not to mention, it's not just Anthropic that has something like this. I know ChatGPT, OpenAI, they're going to release their own soon. All of these kinds of things. This is accelerating, not to mention the Chinese and DeepSeek and all of this. And so offense is scaling way faster than defense is right now. And even though AI does help defenders to essentially, do various things, including look for those kinds of threats, the scales are definitely tipping towards offense, because offensive use is much easier to automate than defensive use. Defensive work still requires judgment and coordination, and that imbalance is a serious problem, because attacks scale like software can scale, but defense scales like organizations can, and organizations are slower. The large organizations move like super tankers, not like sports cars. And this thing on the offensive side is a Ferrari. This is a problem. And then we've got the government, because government officials are explicitly worried that tools like Mythos could do things like disrupt power grids, target hospitals, impact financial systems. And that's 100% correct. They should be worried about this. This is not just IT risk. It's national security risk. I don't care if it's the United States, Canada, Europe, Australia, take your pick. It's national security risk. And right now, the US government is vastly behind. So I think here's why this situation becomes more about governance and governance issues than anything else, because the US government is reacting. They're not leading. And recent reporting across the spectrum, as I was doing my homework on this, shows that right now the White House is essentially scrambling to assess cyber risks. Discussions of oversight are already happening, but it's after the capability for this basically is already here. And if you recall some of the ethical frameworks we had around artificial intelligence at the beginning of 2025 were rescinded by executive order, which now makes it a Wild West to develop and with alacrity these kinds of tools without any real guidelines around it. It's to the point where the White House is actually looking at spinning up basically like a cyber risk vetting process that is going to basically include big tech. The fear there, though, is that what if I have an amazing AI startup that doesn't have the funds, and Anthropic and OpenAI that might be on this White House cyber board and are quite frankly paying for that privilege, look at me and say, no, we don't want him to be able to compete. We don't want that to be released because they see it as a direct threat. That's another concern when you start involving politics, but we have no choice, especially when it comes to national security and discussions of oversight in the government. Like I said, it's happening, but it's already out of the barn. The horse is out of the barn here. And so we see this as a recurring pattern. AI capability grows, it gets released, it gets potentially leaked in the case of Anthropic. That obviously creates a whole bunch of concern. And then we have a policy discussion, at the congressional level or maybe the presidential level or whichever, the executive, administrative, or judicial. It's not what it should be. The anticipation of that growth, putting guardrails around that growth and controlling the deployment. That's what the EU is trying to do with the AI Act. It's just even the EU, which acts vastly faster on these kinds of things in the United States, as well as many other countries do faster in the United States, Canada, Australia, take your pick. Right now, We're not doing this. Politicization right now is slowing the response in the United States. And there are clear tensions between the AI companies like Anthropic. You just saw what they went through with the Trump administration, at the Department of Defense, Department of War, where they said, we don't want to be used for mass surveillance or autonomous weaponry. And so they got rejected by the secretary, Pete Hegseth. On top of this, what we are seeing in disputes at the government level, at the, executive, administrative, and judicial level, are things like legal disputes. Not to mention, we have a deep amount of political mistrust. There are a lot of people that are very partisan on the right or on the left that distrust the other side. That does not foster a good, scalable framework that everybody can agree on when we can't even agree on what to have for lunch, and then vote on that. So there's conflicting incentives here, right? Because there's innovation that the tech companies want, but there's also the control that the government in some way, shape, or form needs to have so that we're not literally just creating something that could be a Skynet. And I joke about that, but this is kind of what we're talking about potentially in the future if we don't put a leash on it. And I'm not saying we're going there. I'm not a doom and gloom guy, but it is a very possible thing. And so this fragmentation matters because this is a coordination problem at the government. It's not just a technology problem, that we just have to solve, right? And the regulatory posture that the federal government has been inconsistent. It's been very late stage at this point. And so while the U.S. is simultaneously trying to restrict access controls to like the mythos of the world, they're also lacking a clear framework for who should actually control these systems and how. And so even now, oversight is being discussed as a multifaceted issue. It has potential executive action. We saw that under the Biden administration with the ethical AI executive orders that President Trump rescinded. It also means that ad hoc, coordination bodies are being spun up in both houses, the House and the Senate, and all of that. So there's just not a coherent long-term strategy that the U.S. government has for tackling this problem. And quite frankly, it doesn't look like they're going to have one anytime soon. Not to mention the fact they've been cutting national security apparatus. CISA, the Cybersecurity Infrastructure Security Agency, is a huge problem right now. It is failing. I've literally done segments on that on the radio, podcast, video, you name it, because it's such a huge problem. And on top of this, the U.S. model here for this kind of governance for AI also assumes containment, but containment of AI is not realistic. It's unrealistic, right? Because think about the current approach. They just limit access basically to whatever they want to vetted organizations, and then they try to keep the most powerful tools semi-restricted, but we already know leaks are happening, right? On top of it, parallel development is happening globally, including adversaries. China's racing through this as fast as they humanly can, caution to the wind. And so it's very similar, if you're looking at it, to like the nuclear race, right? I mean, once the capability exists, it's just going to get out there. It's going to diffuse to the world, and that's a problem. And so if I'm thinking this through as a long-term strategy for the United States on what they can do, I think we have a huge blind spot in the U.S. because that mismatch in speed, I think, is the biggest problem that, as I'm thinking this through, and I've been thinking about this for a while, is the issue. Because governments operate on policy cycles, right? You've got to get together. You've got to create a policy. You've got to vote for it. The House, the Senate, it has to go into law to basically create this. Or maybe it's adjudicated in the Supreme Court when they put it on the docket or possibly the shadow docket, et cetera, et cetera. But think about how AI-driven cyber and security and cyber warfare, malicious or bad or good, how that evolves. It evolves on iteration cycles. We're talking days at this point in some cases. And so that mismatch in speed means that by the time Congress gets off its butt, votes, approves it, and the president signs it, or maybe the president rejects it and it's got to go back, and that even takes more time, by the time that policy actually gets out there, the threat model's already changed. The landscape has already changed. This is how fast this is moving. Bipartisan concern exists, but that doesn't mean it has the capability to do something about this, because there's growing concerns across both sides of the political aisle. This is not a Republican or Democrat issue. I say it a million times, and I just literally had somebody in the comments on one of my other videos being like, oh, you must be a liberal. And I had, oh, you must be a conservative. Cybersecurity is agnostic to politics, but we're not immune from it. I don't care what you believe, because the concern right now, basically, that this bipartisan group has, does not mean they have the capability or capacity, right? Agencies lack technical depth, you know, on these kinds of things, because the government can't hire right now. They doged a ton of cyber warfare operators, you know, AI, whatever. So if they were to approach me for a job, why would I take that? Aside from the fact that government doesn't pay well as a private sector, I might get fired in 6 months on a whim. That's a big problem. And I think we have to understand that. In coordination on top of this, across the NSA, the CISA, DOD, you know, and the private sector, it is quasi breaking down because of a lot of defunding of the ISACs and other things, but it's still reactive in nature, meaning the CISA, for example, finds something, the NSA finds something, they put it out there in joint intelligence sharing, then the private sector gets it. And at that point, we've wrapped data around the world millions and millions and millions of times, you know, per second, every single time one of these things comes out way late to the actual exploit. And so the bottom line here is simply this. This situation is really about a collapse, I think, in the economics of offensive cyber, right? Because attacks are becoming cheap, they're fast, they're easily accessible to anybody without skill, and defense still remains expensive. We are slow to update, slow to patch, and we are constrained by how fast our organizations can move. I don't know any CFO that's Oprah. You get a firewall, you get a firewall, everybody gets a firewall. They're never like that. And so this is a huge problem that we've got. And on top of this, politically, the US government does recognize the threat. That's agnostic to what administration is in power. But it's behind the curve. It's also fragmented thanks to a lot of different factors I mentioned, and it's just slower by far than the advancing technology that we are seeing today. And so if this trajectory is where we are going and we keep going down this trajectory, the likely outcome isn't one just like catastrophic event. It's something that I think is going to be a lot worse, because I think we're entering a sustained period where cyber attacks are constant, they're scaling and scalable, they've been normalized, and governments, not just the United States, but all governments, are really going to struggle to keep pace, which means infrastructure that supports human civilization is at risk. This is the problem that we have. And so I say all of this to say that if we don't do anything, if we are not able to pivot, and some governments pivot faster than us, but faster than the United States, but the United States right now is forced to be incredibly slow. And that's in part to everything I mentioned, mistrust, you name it. This is a huge problem. We've cut a lot of that capability since January of 2025. And even then we were behind, and now it's even worse. This is not going away. This is a problem we have to face. And quite frankly, if we are just going to sit here and do nothing, well, I guess I just welcome the Terminators.
1: 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Thank you for listening to the Deep Dives.
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0: All right, welcome to the Michael Slate Show. Now, the show this week is going to focus up on some very important interviews that we did a while back with two very important authors on the horrifying dangers the United States has brought forward into the world and the very real threat to humanity that is posed before us today. At the back end of the show, we will be talking with George Prochnick about an article he wrote for the New Yorker magazine, When It's Too Late to Stop Fascism, According to Stefan Zweig. And opening the show up, I'm very pleased to welcome to the show the author Craig Stephen Wilder. And he's going to be talking with us about his important book, Ebony and Ivy, on slavery and the Ivy League schools. So I'm really pleased to welcome to the show Craig Stephen Wilder. Craig, welcome.
1: Thank you. I'm glad to be here.
0: So I was wondering how you came to this book, because the idea of exploring, particularly someone who's currently enmeshed in this whole elite university scene,
1: right?
0: And that you come and you kind of bite in the hand that feeds you, right?
1: Yeah, to a certain extent. Yeah, absolutely. And, you know, look, I think this started in 2002. It started a long time ago. I was teaching at Williams College. I had just gotten hired at Dartmouth. And I had set out a small project. I just wanted to write an article that was going to explain how it was that black abolitionists, free black people in the Northeast, managed to enter the professions since they couldn't go to college. And it's a New England story. A lot of these kids are coming from as far away as Philadelphia and Baltimore to these New England towns to study with a friendly minister or a school that will accept just a few black students. There's a lot of violence around that. But I became increasingly interested in the question of why they couldn't attend the colleges. By the 1830s, for instance, Native Americans had actually been students on campus for almost 200 years. So it wasn't just race that was happening. It actually suggested that colleges had a much bigger role in shaping American society and in determining who was educable and who wasn't, and in shaping the politics of slavery and the politics of conquest. And so I started going back in time. I actually kind of forgot those essays that I was intending to write. And I went way back to the 17th and the 16th century and started looking at the origins of these colleges and the role that they played in the colonial world.
0: When you did that, and you begin your book by stating straight up that the founding, funding, and development of higher education in America was thoroughly entwined with the social and economic forces that were devastating, transforming, just, you know, causing untold human suffering, untold in the history of the world up to that point in terms of West and Central Africa and what was happening there. Let's explore this a little. You said that human slavery was actually the precondition. It wasn't just something that accompanied, but it was the precondition for the rise of higher education in the Americas.
1: Yeah. And, you know, let's look at the institutions we know and watch them on the ground. Harvard is established in 1636. It's the first college in the British colonies. There are already colleges in the Spanish colonies. New Spain has colleges. Catholic priests are establishing colleges in the Dominican Republic. What's the Dominican Republic today? Mexico, Peru. The very first college in the Americas is established in Santo Domingo in the Dominican Republic in 1536, about 100 years before Harvard. When Harvard is established in 1636, the relatively weak Puritan colony, Massachusetts, is establishing a college in part to evangelize Native Americans. A major goal of the college is actually to wage sort of cultural warfare against Native people, to convert Native children to Christianity. It's a system of evangelicalism or evangelizing and transformation that would create generational divisions, linguistic and other cultural crises, so that the mechanisms of power and conquest were not just military. They were also educational, they were religious, they were cultural. But to pay for that project, Harvard actually turns increasingly to New England's commercial relationship with the West Indies. As one Harvard historian confesses, Samuel Eliot Morison, in the 20th century, it's the West Indies, it's Barbados that saves New England. New England is a faltering colony until, in fact, it establishes itself as the commercial supplier, the merchant suppliers to the West Indian plantations, where the wealthiest men in the British Atlantic live. And so they begin supplying Barbados and the other British West Indian islands with everything they need, from fish to vegetables to wood to build barrels to carry rum out of those plantations, the cheap fish that's actually used, salted dried fish used to feed enslaved Africans on those plantations. That's how they make their money. And Harvard follows that trade so that the college begins using that commercial network to recruit wealthy students and donors from the West Indies in order to sustain itself and maintain its missions and fund its missions.
2: And it's amazing because one of the things that you detail, you know, very well is the fact that they actually chased after this. I mean, they, terms of this being sort of, and I want to explore first this economic level they were on, but in terms of this being the economic foundation of these colleges, and it was a back and forth because on the one hand, they went and they sought out these slave traders and the merchants, you know, who were, you know, nobody wanted to talk about. Well, we're dealing in human flesh, but that was actually what these universities very purposely went out and sought, was the people that had that kind of disposable income, if you will.
1: Historically, when we mention slavery at all in the context of the university, we tend to actually mention it as if it's just environmental, right? There happened to be slavery in the Atlantic world, and so, of course, there might be a slave or two on the Harvard campus. But in fact, the relationship is much more intentional than that. The universities, the college's trustees and its officers actually sought out the West Indians. They looked for them. They were searching for that money, and they were searching to formalize those relationships. There's an incredible moment that happens right after Harvard is founded. It's founded in 1636. The very next year, the Pequot War breaks out in southern New England and culminates in what's famously known as the Pequot Massacre, the destruction of hundreds of Pequot Indians. Hundreds of women and children are also taken captive, and they're put on a ship named the Desire and sent to the West Indies to be sold as slaves. That ship also returns with Africans. So it's the first slave ship to leave New England, and it's the first slave ship to return. Right after it returns, Harvard gets its first slave. In 1638, only 2 years after the college is founded, a man who's referred to as the Moor is on campus, and he's the slave of basically the headmaster of the school, and he's being used to take care of the rooms, take care of Harvard Yard. And, you know, we have to think about Harvard Yard as a relatively small collection of wood frame buildings. But the slave is there almost from the beginning. And in fact, actually, I think that's a perfect example of what happens across the history of American colleges. The enslaved Africans are always there. They're always on campus, and slave traders are always on the board.
2: You're listening to The Michael Slate Show, and we're talking today with Craig Stephen Wilder. And Craig is the author of the book Ebony and Ivy, Race, Slavery, and the Troubled History of America's Universities. You had another aspect that you spoke about, too, in your book, which actually really got me, too, is you said they defend and regulate the colonies aspect of the ties that bind. That's what I took as a note, the defend and regulate their colonies aspect of the ties and bind. You called the schools actually imperial instruments akin to armies and forts. What are you talking about there?
1: What I'm talking about is you really have to look at why Harvard gets established. And, you know, there are multiple reasons. There are multiple historical explanations for the establishment of colonial colleges. I think often we make the argument historically in the historiography that New England needed ministers. It needed well-trained Orthodox ministers. But in fact, actually, by 1636, the Puritan colony is only about 6 or 7 years old. When Harvard is founded, it's only about 6 or 7 years old. Most of the people coming are adults. The adults are, in fact, actually the men, are, in fact, include a large number of college graduates, a large number of men who were trained at Cambridge. And so the urgency for a college isn't really that clear in 1636, especially given the other needs of the colony, feeding itself, defending itself, these really quite existential problems that it had. And so I think you have to ask some bigger questions about why it's established at that moment. And I would argue that the British colonialism in the Americas, like Spanish colonialism in the Americas and French colonialism in the Americas, actually operated on a model that had already been rehearsed in Europe. And in much the same way that in the 2 centuries before the first Englishman ever arrives in the Americas, the English crown had already used colleges in its attempts to conquer Ireland and Scotland. It had funded professorships. It had funded colleges. It had tried to wage cultural warfare to help establish religious orthodoxy so that it had other instruments than military power to achieve supremacy in those regions. What you see in the 17th century is the capacity of an emerging English empire to extend that power and extend that model of colonialism across the Atlantic world. And so not only is Harvard established in 1636, but in 1649, just 13 years later, the Parliament approves the New England Company, which is a missionary corporation for the purpose of evangelizing native people. And so when I said that you have to think about colleges like armies and forts, you actually have to think about them as instruments of cultural warfare. And while I know for a lot of people that sounds harsh, that's the role that they're actually playing in the colonial world. You know, there's a brilliant example of it that comes much later in the century, in the early 17th century, in two places, in New England and in Virginia, when they begin actually raising funds in England for the evangelization of Native Americans. And then the Brafferton Fund, the one that's used at the college in William and Mary to establish Brafferton Hall, the Indian college, the instructions actually include taking Native American children from friendly nations and kidnapping Native American children from unfriendly nations to train them up as ministers and then send back people of their own color and blood to evangelize and accelerate the process of cultural transformation. And so I would argue, in fact, that one of the primary roles for us of colleges in the colonial world is precisely that, to be on the front line of a cultural war that's happening between people who are fighting off conquest and the conquerors.
2: Mm-hmm. That's very heavy. And we'll get back to that towards the end of the discussion, because I think that there's actually some of that that applies as well today when you think about this. Well, let me first remind listeners that you're tuned into the Michael Slate Show, and we're talking today with Craig Stephen Wilder, professor of American history at MIT and the author of a really fabulous book, a really powerful book, Ebony and Ivy, Race, Slavery, and the Troubled History of America's Universities. And I have to ask you this, Craig, because it's sort of it's very heavy when when you're talking about this. You're talking about the Native American, the Native peoples here. And throughout your book, there's a constant sort of back and forth in terms of the relationship between the Native peoples and the enslaved African people.
1: Right, right.
2: Let's talk about that a little, because it seems to be a linchpin for a lot of what happens.
1: Yeah. One of the things I wanted to do in the book, and I think I had to do it, in some ways, a book about slavery in colleges doesn't make sense until you look closely at Native American history. Or in other words, I asked the question as I was doing the research for this book. It took me 11 years, and there came this moment when I had to try and figure out, why were these tiny little colleges in need of so much money? Or in other words, they were turning to slave traders. They were turning to planters in the South and the West Indies to recruit students for donations, et cetera, to make these close cultural ties and institutional ties. The Puritans in New England are looking to the Puritans in the West Indies for support. The Congregationalists at Yale are looking to Congregationalists in other parts of the Americas. And when the later colleges are established, they do something very similar. Immediately upon their establishment, they start turning to the West Indies and the South for money and students. And I was asking myself, why do these tiny little schools, often some of them actually don't have more than a dozen students, and if they're lucky if they have a single faculty member, why do they need so much money? And part of the answer is actually that they're not just there to educate the kids, the boys who are on campus. They're also there to play this role in the process of conquest and colonialism, this cultural role, this role in accelerating conquest and colonialism. One of the things that's tied to that is I also didn't want to create this sort of romantic history in which Africans, enslaved Africans and Native Americans are both oppressed people. And therefore, they can't participate in each other's oppression, because part of the mechanisms of colonialism actually often put their fates in conflict and mean that the very presence of one group is actually doing damage to the other.
2: Okay, we're talking about slave traders in the backbone of the universities. Yeah. And again, they refer to themselves as merchants. But you also talk about, as you're talking about what's happening between the Native peoples and the enslaved African peoples, you're talking about what's happening in society in general, but that actually it wasn't just the foundation of these schools. Like they needed this, like, where am I going to get the money to start up the school? I got to You don't like it, but I got to go do it, right? Well, actually, the development of these schools actually coincided with and depended a lot on how the slave trade was doing.
1: Right.
2: And it was really very much tied to the peaking of the slave trade represented the full flowering of these universities.
1: Right. In fact, actually, when I started to make that realization, I think you described it perfectly, that's when the book really came together. It was an 11-year project, and about 6 or 7 years into it, I was still struggling to try to figure out how to bring this story all together. And that became the key. There came a point when I really realized that, and just to describe it, in the British colonies, between 1636 and 1745, there are only three colleges, right? There's Harvard in Massachusetts, 1636. There's William and Mary in Virginia, 1693. And there's Yale College, the collegiate school, in Connecticut, 1701. And so those three colleges actually for, basically 120 years are, in fact, the academic infrastructure of the British colonies. And then between 1745 and 1769, fewer than 25 years, less than a quarter century, seven new colleges get established. Codrington College in Barbados, and all of them fight about who was first, so I'm not going to get into that business, because it's all just ego and foolishness. But Codrington College in Barbados, which we often leave out, the College of New Jersey, which is now Princeton, the College of Philadelphia, which is now the University of Pennsylvania, King's College, which is now Columbia, Queens College, which is now Rutgers, the College of Rhode Island, which is Brown, and Dartmouth College up in New Hampshire. But that 25-year period, when the number of colleges more than triples, that's when the slave trade is peaking in the Atlantic world. And all of these colleges and all of the denominations, the religious denominations that establish them, are turning to slavery and the slave trade to institutionalize their presences in the American colonies, to make a claim upon the American colonies by establishing churches, schools, colleges, libraries, hospitals. And the money for that institutional transformation is coming directly from the slave trade and slavery.
2: And you can see that the sort of the impact of all that and how that plays. And you have all these people going into these schools, and there's this idea of, like, especially you have an area where that is being colonized itself by Britain and various other forces, colonial forces in the world at the time. And you have this population, this settler population, if you will, that comes in and it's training its future generations. You have a whole section in the book that talks about how these people were trained in a certain outlook and a certain whole way of looking, and particularly looking at African people. And it happened, too, with the Native peoples, because they were also called into. You look at all the wars that were fought against the Native peoples and how these various collegiate people went out and were the first ones to rush to kill the indigenous people in these wars. But you have this whole thing where a whole dehumanization of particularly the African people, but to a certain extent, as time goes on, the Native peoples as well, a dehumanization and the training in the most violent interaction with people that you can imagine.
1: One of the key elements to telling the story is just being honest about it. And the colleges not only take money from slavery and the slave trade, and they not only have slave traders on their boards of trustees and among their founders, in fact, lots of them. When I started this, I thought the thing that would be difficult to find would be the connections between the trustees and the slave trade. And in fact, it was one of the easiest things because the trustees were often slave traders. So it was an immediate connection. It wasn't something that was sort of, you know, that you had to follow some path to get to. And so not only do they take that money, not only are the students often the sons of slave traders and planters, and the money is coming out of these regions of the world, but you also, in fact, have the active participation of the campuses in many of these sort of wars of empire. And I'll go back to the Pequot War in 1637. Harvard is too young, too immature, and too ephemeral to really participate in that war. But the beginnings of Harvard are really sort of stabilized by that war. When the English, when the Puritans conquer the Pequot, one of the things that happens in the aftermath is they divide up Pequot territory. Remember, they sell all those women and children. They have the massacre. But they also divide up Pequot territory. Well, Harvard gets 2,000 acres of land from that, which becomes part of its endowment and part of what allows it to remain stable. And in fact, it'll acquire land for much of the next century as the Puritans continue to expand into Indian country. By 1675, when King Philip's War breaks out in New England 40 years later, now Harvard is in fact a relatively stable but still small colonial college. It's supplying the colonial government. And Harvard graduates and Harvard students participate in every aspect of King Philip's War. They're everywhere. The children who enter Harvard in the next century are the children of the veterans of the Pequot War. And so universities, colleges, and warfare are in fact tied together fairly early in colonial history. The colleges don't invent the idea that people of color are less than human. That's actually invented in the nasty, miserable business of enslaving people and violently conquering them. But what the colleges do is they refine those ideas and they give them intellectual legitimacy. And that's a key role of the college in shaping the intellectual culture of the Americas that sustains both colonialism and slavery.
2: Now, I want to move into something that's a little bit different, but it sort of takes us a little further. At that period of time, you had tremendous changes happening in the world. And one of the things you had was you had the Enlightenment going on in a certain sense, in science in particular. But you had this irony, and you mention it in the book, you had this irony of all of these people, these universities, these, as we said, the elite universities, the people that are really the sort of the backbone of civilization in the America. And you have this whole thing where in the midst of all these really important things going on and what could be liberating in a certain sense in terms of getting rid of the mental shackles and whatnot. You have all of that, but you also have at the same time the greatest atrocities happening. How did that play out in relation to these universities? Because here they are, they're all, you know, like, well, Harvard and Yale and, you know, and you've got the people with the, you know, you see all the pictures that are in your book and it's like, wow, these are like, these are really, talk about stuffed shirts. These guys really look like it, you know, but at the same time, you know, and everybody's always like, well, you know, you go to Harvard or Yale or Dartmouth or anyway, you're a brainiac, right? Right. And the whole point of you have the this enlightenment, you have all the possibility, but you have the most venal things going on in the, you know, it's a terrible irony there.
1: Yeah. Yeah. And I think it's something hard for us to often wrestle with because we want an either or. We want the enlightenment as a period of sort of intellectual expansion, and that tends toward both political and physical liberty. But that's actually inconsistent with the, some other facts that are just really quite inconvenient but inescapable. You know, the age of the Enlightenment is also the beginning of genocidal warfare. It includes the peak of the Atlantic slave trade and Atlantic slavery. And so you have, in fact, these violent and grotesque contradictions to this notion of an intellectual culture that's tending toward greater human liberty and greater respect for the individual. And I would argue that it's not really inconsistent, that underwriting much of the Enlightenment project is conquest, colonialism, and slavery. And so universities aren't just expanding in the Americas at the peak of the slave trade. We have to remember that universities in Europe are also expanding at the peak of the slave trade. The very planters in the West Indies, the William Codrington, who leaves part of his estate to the Society for the Propagation of the Gospel in the early 18th century and eventually establishes Codrington College, which I mentioned in Barbados. Codrington also gives to his alma mater, Oxford University. And the British universities, the French universities, the Dutch universities, Spanish universities are actually also benefiting from Atlantic slavery and the slave trade, and they're consuming the products being produced by the Americas. And I don't mean the, you know, the physical products, the intellectual products, including things like race and racism. They're actually beginning to take over the project of refining those ideas and giving them legitimacy. And so part of the Enlightenment project itself is wrestling with human difference, human variation, but also the vulgar, violent, often grotesque inequalities and brutalities of the world in which the Enlightenment emerges.
2: Mm-hmm. I want to remind people that you're listening to The Michael Slate Show, and we're talking today with Craig Stephen Wilder, who's the author of Ebony and Ivy, Race, Slavery, and the Troubled Histories of America's Universities. You know, a really great book, and I really recommend people get this and study it, all right, and think about it a lot, because it's just going to it's gonna open your head up. You know, Craig, before we move into one thing here, I wanted to also ask you this because I always appreciate someone who is fearless in the search for truth, okay? And in particular, I have to tell you, I loved what you did to Jefferson and Franklin, what they did to themselves, but the fact that you didn't try to cover up what these people were about, because a lot of people might say, well, that was all this stuff was like when England was running the show and this was happening, this was happening. But actually, you had these people who were, in fact, slaveholders themselves, and not only were slaveholders, but actually didn't really apologize for it. They didn't really think there was all that much wrong with it, you know, no matter what the popular mythology is today. Let's talk about that a little bit, mm-hmm. because I found the one thing about, particularly around Jefferson, about the orangutan question, which was I mean, you know, you read it and you're like, what? Wait a minute, you know.
1: Yeah. You know, and part of what I wanted to do for readers was to show them how these ideas, how ideas about race and notions of the biological, cultural, and physical inequality of colored people got crafted and then sort of refined in the Atlantic world. And it's an amazing project. When I started this, I actually had thought, a lot of it is in the chapters where I talk about the first medical colleges in the American colonies, the first one being in Philadelphia and the second one in New York. And what I had thought when I went into it was that American students, students from the colonies, were going to Europe to study medicine. And in Europe, they were actually learning about race and coming back. But what I found out when I went to both the American college archives and the European colleges was actually that that's not quite how it worked. The American students in the 1750s, for instance, and 1760s, a lot of young men from the Americas were going to European universities to study medicine. But very often when they emerged on the other side of the Atlantic, they emerged as experts and were treated as experts on race because they had intimate knowledge of Africans and Native Americans. They grew up near Native Americans. They grew up with slaves. They were coming from plantations, and they were the sons of slave traders and planters. They were coming out of the West Indies. They were coming out of Virginia. You know, there were enough Virginians at the University of Edinburgh in Scotland to form a Virginia Club in the 18th century. You know, that's how many of these young wealthy boys there are. And so what you see, actually, when you look at the archives in, for instance, Edinburgh or in London, is you actually see a lot of young American colonial students refining ideas about race and contributing to the race discourse. You know, one of them, you know, William Byrd actually gets the other side of Virginian, gets the other side of the Atlantic and starts giving lectures on what's effectively vitiligo among black people. Another gives a lecture on albinism among Native Americans. But in fact, they're often treated as experts, and they're often treated as people who carry extraordinary information. So to come back to Jefferson, Jefferson is actually contributing to this process. Jefferson, in Notes on Virginia, writes that he went out to an Indian mound, a burial site, with his slaves and had them break open graves so that he could collect Indian remains and send to his friends who were researchers in Europe. He also begins to, in that same book, Notes on the State of Virginia, begins to write about and speculate about the biological differences between Africans, Native Americans, and Europeans. And this is where he starts comparing black women to the orangutan, or in fact, what he writes is that the bestiality, effectively, of black people can be proven by the fact that the male orangutan prefers black women to females of its own species. This is an idea that not only attracted Jefferson intellectually, that he liked intellectually, but it's an idea that he'd actually taken from another publication, which was just a few years earlier, the Jamaican planter Edward Long, who did a history of Jamaica, and you know, included in it a sort of description of the racial civilization of Jamaica as it emerged, uses, in fact, that exact comparison. And Jefferson was a student of and a consumer of the race mythologies of the Atlantic world, which people like Jefferson, who imagined themselves to be intellectuals and part of the intellectual project of the Enlightenment, were refining and popularizing.
2: All right, Craig, we're going to take a quick station break, give you a chance to recover and think and rest up a little bit, maybe get a drink of water, and then we'll come back and continue the conversation for a little bit. Is that all right?
1: Sounds great.
2: Okay,
1: that sounds fantastic.

0: All right. Welcome back. That's Ross Shiloh with Slavery. All right, you're listening to The Michael Slate Show, and I'm your host, Michael Slate, and I'm talking today with Craig Stephen Wilder. Craig is a professor of history, American history at MIT, and he's the author of a really heavy, very important book called Ebony and Ivy, Race, Slavery, and the Troubled History of America's Universities. And when we left, we were just talking about Jefferson. I have to say, too, you know, Franklin, who is always presented as like the funny old guy that's like, you know, a harebrained genius who, you know, wears his little glasses and loves everybody.
1: Right.
0: Actually, was pretty damn didn't like black people a whole lot.
1: Well, you know, I mean, there's a Franklin we know and there's the Franklin we don't know. And the Franklin we know is the guy who's in Paris, who everybody loves because he's an intellectual and he's relatively secular. And so he fits into the mood of pre-revolutionary Paris quite well. And then there's also the Benjamin Franklin, who is effectively a lifelong slave owner, who opposes slavery at the end of his life, but actually, as one of his biographer notes, never actually emancipates anyone.
0: Right.
1: So we talk about him as the founder of the Pennsylvania Abolition Society, but we often fail to mention that all of his slaves either ran away or they died his slaves, or he died and they remained enslaved. And there's also the Franklin, who by the 1750s is deeply enmeshed in the emerging project of defending conquest and colonialism, and who's part of the project. And I don't want to make it sound conspiratorial, because it's not. It's actually the evolution of a body of cultural and intellectual ideas that attend to and respond to conquest, colonialism, and the violent realities of conquest and slavery. But he's part of an intellectual project which is coming to justify slavery and conquest, at least in the extent to which it actually comes to affirm the racial distinctions that allow those trades to be carried on. And so, for instance, the Franklin of the 1750s is part of a generation who are predicting the extinction, if not extermination, of Native people in the Americas. And that's an extraordinary moment. I write about it in the book because I think we all need to remember that in the 18th century there emerged an extraordinarily dangerous idea, vision of the future of the Americas without, in fact, Native people.
0: Mm-hmm. Yeah, exactly. Now we have time, I think, for one more question.
1: Sure.
0: And I don't know how to actually – I'm going to try and put three or four of them together. But the point about what you began talking about, American students flocking to Europe, especially going to Scotland, Edinburgh, going to medical school there, learning science. You make in the book, you make this point that says race did not come from science and theology, but came to science and theology. I wanted you to explain that, because that's the sort of – you got this rise out of that whole time when people were going and they were learning things that were very new and very real in some cases. There was a real progressive aspect to what was going on in Edinburgh. Then you also had the rise of scientific racism when you come back to the States. This is something – a contradiction I wanted to explore a little bit.
1: Yeah. Part of what I wanted readers to remember or to really emphasize was that there's a notion that we often talk about racial science and theological racism as if, in fact, race comes out of those. Those are the vehicles that produce race. And I wanted people to remember that actually it's real people becoming scientists and then imposing upon this emerging body of practices that we call science, racialized beliefs that transform the intellectual culture. And you can see it with the young Americans who are actually in Scotland in the 1760s. You know, they're actually racing. The Philadelphians and the New Yorkers are basically in a competition to see who'll get back first and establish the first medical school, and the Philadelphians win. Philadelphia is a more logical site for it, actually, because intellectually it's a more sophisticated city, certainly in the 1760s, and more receptive to the Scottish Enlightenment tradition that these kids are studying and these young men are studying it. But they race back. But the thing that I want readers to remember is when they get back to establish those schools, the way that they establish them is by getting access to the corpses and the bodies of enslaved people and Native Americans. And so the Philadelphia Project begins when the colonial government transfers the body of a Negro to the school so they can practice upon him. In New York, the Columbia Medical School, which is the second one in the colonies, rents its laboratories and instruction rooms in New York Hospital, which is situated directly across the street from the Negro's burial ground. And the students raid the burial grounds for the corpses and cadavers. At Dartmouth College, when they established their medical school, one of the first steps to its establishment is the personal physician of the founding president, Eleazar Wheelock. Wheelock shows up to New Hampshire with 8 slaves when he establishes Dartmouth, right? He has more slaves than

0: brutal, ugly reality of the establishment of medicine in the Americas, and why I argue, in fact, in the book, that the project of establishing science is intertwined with the brutalities of slavery and conquest.
1: Mm-hmm. And I lied. I have about one question I wanted to ask you that we only have about a minute to answer.
0: Okay. I'll do it quick.
1: And this is very important because you talked about when people came back from Europe as well, when they came back from Scotland, that the rise of science to the extent that science of planet theology, it eroded the remnants of ecclesiastical control of the academy, but often then brought its own rationalizing of slavery as part of a natural process, that it underwrote the production of knowledge and it distorted the knowable.
0: Right. Right. That, in fact, actually what you have, certainly by the end of the 18th century and the early 19th century, is you actually start to have a competition between science and theology to see which tradition, which intellectual site is the best site for defending slavery and defending the brutalities of the colonial world. And ultimately, science wins. And I show why in the book, how it comes to win, by in fact asserting that it was the superior position for making provable, reproducible claims about human beings, and so that it supplants what it will describe as the mythologies of theology with the truths of academic science. But those truths are, in fact, truths that ultimately are in defense of slavery and conquest. And because of that, it means that, remember, the very people who are founding the medical schools are the same families or funding the establishment, the same families that are the same slave trading families that are establishing the schools. And so their presence distorts what can be known. And you can actually see that process play out on campus as ideas, in fact, get rejected. And in fact, as more humanitarian ideas, ideas about the equality of human beings, which are also rooted in the Enlightenment, get crushed on campus. And this campus becomes a site for actually stopping those conversations.
1: Mm-hmm. And something that I have to add is that for people who think, oh, well, that was then, this is now, you know what? There's a whole lot of knuckleheads in this country that still, because of the impact of this, the way this stuff gets propagated, that still believe a lot of the bull that was propagated by this whole development of the universities and its ties with slavery.
0: And universities still participate actively in cultures of inequality
1: and
0: injustice.
1: There you go.
0: Yeah.
1: All right, Craig, thank you very much for joining us today.
0: I so appreciate it.
1: Craig, talk to you again soon, I hope.
0: I hope so.
1: Yeah, definitely.
0: Thank you, Bill.
1: You're listening to The Michael Slate Show, and we've just been talking with Craig Stephen Wilder. Craig is the author of Ebony and Ivy, Race, Slavery, and the Troubled History of America's Universities. I recently read a piece in The New Yorker. It was a very powerful piece, and it was called According to Stefan Zweig, and it was by George Prochnik. When I read it, I thought, I've got to talk to George. I've got to have him on the show to talk about this because it is such a compelling piece and it's such a necessary and important piece today, given what's going on in the world. So I'm really happy to welcome George to the show. George, I'm glad you're here.
2: Well, thanks so much for having me on and for what you said about the piece.
1: You recently wrote a piece in The New Yorker about the Austrian writer Stefan Zweig and his memoir, The World of Yesterday, that he wrote in the summer of 1941. Tell people who Zweig was and why his memoir was so significant that you felt you had to write about this.
2: Well, Zweig was an affluent Austrian Jew. He grew up in Vienna at the height of its cosmopolitan glamour. He himself, from a very early age, decided that his vocation was writing and was successful immediately. He began writing poetry, then he was writing essays for newspapers, and everything that he did found an audience. He began then writing extremely popular short stories, political essays, eventually histories, a novel, biographies, a libretto, a play. Everything that Zweig did added to his worldly acclamation, and he saw himself, because he became so popular, not just within Austria, but in fact worldwide, and at the pinnacle of his career in the mid-1920s, he was the most widely translated author in the world and quite possibly the most successful. He saw himself as representing all the values of humanism that he hoped the historical trends were going to affirm more and more as his life went on. The first, of course, terrible blow to this dream was the First World War, which shattered the original Habsburg Empire balance between different ethnic groups, which was a vexed balance, but one which, at least for a period of time, kept the worst aspects of prejudice and ethnic denigration in check. After that war, Zweig decided that more important to himself than being a celebrity author would be the project of doing what he could to promote

0: promote tolerance, international humanism, etc. And even though he continued to write at an extraordinarily prolific rate, he spent even more time, arguably, organizing different conferences, giving talks, trying to bring together the leading humanists from everywhere, from the East as well as from the West, to talk about what could be done to ensure that the catastrophe of the First World War was not repeated. So throughout this time, leading up to the rise of fascism in the late 20s and early 30s, before Hitler actually came to power, Zweig felt that his own situation, despite his grave concern for other more vulnerable populations, that his own situation was relatively immune. And, of course, after the Nazis came to power and eventually Austria as well, later in the 1930s, became threatened and collapsed and fell under Nazi rule, Zweig found himself suddenly among the refugee population that he had watched with compassion and with a terrible sense of premonition dating way back to after 1933 when Hitler became chancellor. So after he himself left Austria, he went to England and then he went to the United States and eventually he ended up in Brazil. But in the United States, he did the bulk of work on his memoir in the summer of 1941, living in, of all places, a small town up the Hudson from New York City called Osnig. He lived in a house, a very modest house, not like the grand apartments and grand hotels in which he had spent most of his life, very close to Sing Sing prison. And he worked furiously on this memoir because he wasn't trying so much to preserve a record of his private existence. It says virtually nothing about his own domestic life. What he was trying to do was to look at what had happened to his generation and understand how even someone as privileged as himself, let alone the millions, without all the buffers that he had thought would barricade him against the worst effects of fascism, how those had all fallen away. So the document, what he ended up producing in an incredibly rapid rate, he was sometimes writing several hundred pages in a shorter period of a few weeks. What he ended up producing is this extraordinary, I guess we would say, almost a record in real time of how a civilization which had seemed so secure and so invested in its progressive democratic values could have collapsed so utterly and in a relatively short period of time. He really tries to look at this, and I am convinced, having spent a great deal of time with this book, that there are lessons which are sadly very pertinent for us today.
1: That was one of the really important points that you made in this article. This whole idea of even the title of the book, The World of Yesterday, and he's speaking to an audience that clearly it's not an audience that was necessarily living in the time that he was writing about and was actually looking to the future. And if he actually could conceive of a future, given what was going on in the world at the time and what the future might be. But that whole idea of speaking to people about what actually, this is a warning. This is a warning to the future. And I thought this, the point that he made is that it's a law of history that contemporaries are denied a recognition of the early beginnings of the great movements which determine their times. If you look throughout history, that has so much importance in seeing how things develop and how things get to the point that they get to.
0: That's absolutely correct. Everything that you just said. First of all, in terms of the book as a message to the future, I think he literally conceived of it as a kind of message in a bottle to the future. He knew that his own generation was going to be immersed in, as he said, the abyss and unspeakable hells for as long ahead in time as he himself at the age of 60 when he was composing this could see, or 59 and about to turn 60. But at the same time, he didn't think that the Nazis would ultimately destroy the planet. What he felt was that if there was anything that he could give to allow the next generation to rebuild civilization on sounder grounds, that there could be no higher mission he could take on. To your point where you mentioned how it's denied to contemporaries to see what will become the great or the most important movements of their time, this is something that Zweig very, very poignantly presents. When Hitler first began to make a name for himself, which was in the early 1920s, nobody took him seriously because he seemed a buffoon, uneducated, so crude and ultimately unlikable that the elite, the intellectuals, couldn't imagine that this person would ever become a threat to the entire German, Austrian, and ultimately global culture. You know, there's another scene that I think of in this context. This son of the writer Thomas Mann, Klaus Mann, who was also an author, described having seen Hitler early on at a Munich tea house. And he's watching Hitler stuff his face with these cream puffs, and he's, as he puts it, such a petty bourgeois pig, and so nasty, and so, in a visceral way, not a leader, not a figure who seems capable of inspiring the urge for greater German glory, or let alone any kind of preserving any ideals of civilization. He says, this man can never be a threat to us. And he says, it's impossible. And I think in our own situation here, it's obviously the case that Trump had been around for many years in the public eye. No one who was in a position to stop him understood for a very long time that he might be capable of channeling some sort of mood of a large swath of the country that could ultimately sweep them into power.
1: You're listening to The Michael Slate Show, and today we're talking to George Prochnick, who's the author of a piece in The New Yorker called According to Stefan Zweig, a really important and chilling warning about the past and the future. You're listening to The Michael Slate Show, and today we're talking to George Prochnick, who's the author of a piece in The New Yorker called According to Stefan Zweig, a really important and chilling warning about the past and the future. You know, one of the things that comes up, too, in your piece, and I thought it really made me pause, because at the same time as what you're talking about in terms of Zweig and what he began to understand, when he actually was out there, at one point, he even ended up applauding the Nazis for their ability to bring, I think you say, a renewed sense of passion and import to German elections. And I kept thinking about the whole idea that somebody can get in there and mix it up, and really the idea is to get people, set people's heads on fire, and then you can actually get in there and wrestle with some things. But this was a fairly stunning thing to see somebody who did care the way he cared about what was going on, and then at the same time to be sort of blindsided by this whole point of the Nazis had an ability to bring a renewed sense of passion and import to the German elections.
0: I think that's a very important point. And again, there are certainly people who looked on, who continue to look on. I've seen this phrase in a number of relatively mainstream conservative essays and sites now, but the idea that, well, what this president is doing is acting like a bull in the china shop. You know, we had a huge problem. Something had to happen. He's there. He's going to shake things up. And there's this almost sly little winking, joking sense that they're going to know how to rein this force in at the right time. And historically speaking, the idea that you can control a charismatic maverick at the moment you decide it's gone too far has just been disproven time and again. And I think we have to be very clear that the passions that a leader can excite, even though those passions may have different motivations and be from all sorts of different demographics with different goals in mind, they don't in any way validate the larger platform on which a charismatic leader runs. The passions may be real and sincere and have positive elements. That doesn't make anything that the leader himself represents something that we as a country can abide by.
1: And that's extremely important. I mean, again, you look at what's going on today and think about this. I mean, all the things that we got in the build-up to the election where it was like, look, the people from the Rust Belt are really coming forward. And it was this whole people who haven't voted, people who've been so alienated from the system. Mm-hmm. And finally, they found their hero. And when I'm reading your piece, I'm thinking, damn, it's like way too much. There's way too much similarity here.
0: Right. There were so many reasons to be skeptical that he would be a hero of those demographics who felt forgotten, disenfranchised, etc. I mean, beginning, of course, with his vast wealth and his notorious lack of generosity as a human being in every sense. But he said what people wanted to hear. And, I think another point that Zweig makes, though, that's relevant, because it's obvious that vote is the Trump's words of, the forgotten man, that mattered. But another thing that Zweig points out about Hitler's ascendancy, at the moment when he himself, Zweig himself, began to take Hitler seriously, was when he realized how much money was being spent on the different squads of young men that he saw training in these towns along the Austrian-German border. They would be driving new trucks, wearing these spanking new uniforms, and all very, very well healed in their appearance. And he realized that there were financial interests using the nascent Nazi Party as a front. And there was unquestionably also a great deal of moneyed interest behind Trump, and that shouldn't be lost sight of. And moneyed interests who have, since the election, however they voted, come to decide, well, maybe this can work in our favor after all. I mean, a friend was telling me recently of a friend of his who is involved with a hedge fund that made hundreds of millions of dollars in the initial weeks after Trump's election. Obviously, there's this enormous rally on Wall Street. So there has also been an acceptance of the more heinous, from the point of view of human rights, actions taken by the administration. I think, unfortunately, because the greed of people with money is so far still being gratified. So it isn't only that this one population found its hero, it's that another population found someone who would allow them to become that much richer and, in fact, increase the very socioeconomic inequalities that in some way made this president possible.
1: Now, let's move into this, because you say in your piece that Zweig recognized the crucial role of propaganda in eroding the conscience of the world at the time, and this was a massive boon to what Hitler was trying to do. Let's talk about that, because there seems to be a lot you can draw between that situation with Hitler and Trump.
0: Well, absolutely. One point that Zweig makes is that at the outset of the First World War, it was still possible for a poet, for an intellectual, for an eloquent voice to intervene in the clamor towards war and make a statement that even if it didn't halt the progress towards war, would at least cause enough of a controversy, enough of a dissension within that rush into bloodshed, that there was some hope that you could affect the course of history by sufficiently articulating the dangers of what lay ahead. But over the course of that war, what modern propaganda, what we think of as modern propaganda, really took hold and saturated all forms of media, not just print media, but radio as well. And Zweig documents to an extent how the very capacity to exaggerate the fear of strangers, the dangers posed by foreigners, became a not just self-perpetuating, but an expanding, snowballing phenomenon, so that by the end of the war, Zweig actually labeled what the press was doing as the doping of excitement, that there was just a need to produce a certain kind of effect on readers or listeners so that you would continue to have what we would today call an audience share. By the time the Second World War was becoming more and more imminent, Zweig says that the organization of lies, which is how he describes propaganda, had become so effective that it was no longer possible for anyone to say anything that could have the slightest effect on the rush into the madness that that terrible war became. And there were so many eloquent statements in the period leading up to our own election period. I think of Michelle Obama's rightly celebrated speech at the DNC convention and any number of other instances that if it was possible for words to matter to the whole population, they would have mattered at those moments. And unfortunately, it's obvious that our segmented news, our ability to curate our own news feeds through social media, our lack of any common standard of truth has led to a situation in which propaganda is now seen as, by one side or the other, and I would argue infinitely more perniciously on the side of the right, it is now viewed as just the situation with news. You're looking for an affirmation of your opinion, not for some sort of a factual report. And in that situation, I don't know how you find common ground again.
1: You're listening to The Michael Slate Show, and today we're talking to George Prochnick, who's the author of a piece in The New Yorker called According to Stefan Zweig, a really important and chilling warning about the past and the future. Well, one of the things, too, though, that is very, very important in relation to all this is the fact that propaganda has that other role, which is, as you point out, is both actually whips up Hitler's base. That's what it did in Germany. It whipped up his base. And it covered for some of the most brutal things that he was doing as he was consolidating his hold on power. And that people actually didn't see the truth. They were blurred into wishful thinking. Truth was blurred into wishful thinking, even as all these terrible things were going on.
0: Absolutely. The combination, as you just said, of how propaganda can hide from people what's actually going on and stir sentiments to encourage the worst excesses, we've seen that. And we've also seen the last point that you made about how in a situation where everything feels so chaotic and dangerous, any gesture towards normalcy becomes something that people just grasped for desperately. And there was that long period in the run-up, both after the election and the period leading up to the election, when I felt as if Trump had only to not do anything awful for 24 hours, 36 hours, and you have extraordinary statements of on the part of CNN where it began to sound as though this was a clear indication that he had converted and become just like any other politician. It took so little for people to want to project so much onto any sign that things were not going to be as disastrous as many people feared.
1: I have two more questions for you, and one is a question that you pose in the article, which is how far along the scale of moral degeneration Zweig would judge America to be today under Trump?
0: Well, I think that one heartening phenomenon here has obviously been the strength of the resistance to all sorts of different measures that have been promulgated by the White House. That has been the march of the boycotts have shown that the population is hardly subdued. And there are lots of positive signs about of people's understanding that this has to sustain itself and build momentum. One thing that is clear about Trump's character is that he is capable of being thrown off balance. And I say only slightly tongue-in-cheek that I wish that some of the energy of the Occupy movement might turn into a pre-Occupy Trump movement. And I think this could take all sorts of different forms. More boycotts, strikes, obviously marches. Every possible effort to disrupt his own effort to give a veneer of everydayness to what is in fact a radical politics. So that's the good sign. I think in terms of where we are with news, where we are in terms of doubts about the checks and balance in our government, what's the sweep that the GOP had on every level, not just in terms of Congress, but in terms of the governorships, etc. Things are a lot rockier, particularly because the GOP has shown itself to be so absolutely spineless. The point that Zweig makes is that you can have that particularly dangerous equation of eroded shared values and eroded institutions, and things might still not tip all the way over until something catastrophic happens. In the case of Germany, less than 30 days after Hitler became chancellor, that was the Reichstag fire, the burning of the parliament building, which the Nazis blamed on the communists, and which there remains some doubt about today as to whether that might not in fact have been set by the Nazis themselves. But regardless, once that happened, Hitler immediately imposed a raft of emergency measures that shut down justice entirely. And what I worry about here is the big event, whatever form it takes, or the fabricated big event, but something that becomes an excuse. And we've already seen Trump manufacture terrorist incidents, manufacture the threat posed by different demographics in ways that could really spin things very quickly into a different place than we find ourselves in today.
1: Mm-hmm. Now, you answered a good part of my next question, but I'm going to read the last sentence in your article, and you can comment on it. You say the excruciating power of Zweig's memoir lies in the pain of looking back and seeing that there was a small window in which it was possible to act, and then discovering how suddenly and irrevocably that window can be slammed shut. That's sort of what you were just talking about now, but it's also something that really needs to be emphasized because, frankly, I'm really happy to see all of the resistance that's out in the streets, and we need, you know, there is a need for a whole hell of a lot more. There needs to be millions of people in the streets, millions and millions, to actually speak to the towering, you know, horrible situation that exists today. But I thought your last sentence really puts out a very sharp warning to people, a small window in which it's possible to act, and then discovering how suddenly it can be slammed shut.
0: Thanks, and I agree with you that what's happened so far, there needs to be more of it, and unfortunately, there's not going to be an opportunity to tire of it. This is not something that is going to go away quickly. In a best case scenario, I think there's a fight here that's going to have to be waged for a long time, and it's been heartening to see that enough Americans have a spirit of defiance of injustice, that they're willing to break up the routines of their own lives and speak out against what's going on, but we need more of it. And I really hope that the different groups, not only vulnerable, but different groups with different kinds of privilege, can find ways of resisting together, because it's only in very powerful and relentless co-resistance that we're going to keep that window open long enough to actually get these people out of power.
2: Now I'd like to thank my assistant producer, Henry Carson, my production assistant, Jeff Pryor. If you want to write to me, you can at mslate@themichaelslateshow.com.

0: This is Robin Collier, president of Cultural Energy. Gas prices continue to rise, and Trump can't end his illegal war, causing the cost of everything to explode worldwide. A corrupt Supreme Court kills voting rights, reversing years of civil rights achievements. 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

0: You are listening to Spoiler Alert Radio, Conversations on the Craft of Filmmaking. I'm your host, Tony Panacchia. On this episode of Spoiler Alert Radio, we speak with Swedish hair and makeup designer Linda Boye of Jenis. Linda was born in Gothenburg and began her professional work in theater, establishing a technical foundation in wig work, period styling, and character-driven design. She also has expertise in SFX, which she integrates with her other hair and makeup work. Linda's transition into film and television brought collaborations with notable directors, including Lars von Trier on Melancholia. She has also contributed to acclaimed productions such as Simon and the Oaks, Becoming Astrid, The Emigrants, and The Miracle of the Sargasso Sea. In television, Linda has served as makeup and hair designer on large-scale series including The Spanish Princess, The English Game, and The Playlist. Linda's work has earned her several nominations, including a Swedish Guldbagge for Simon and the Oaks, a Danish Robert for Melancholia, and two Hellenic Film Academy nominations for The Miracle of the Sargasso Sea. Welcome, Linda Boye of Jenis, to Spoiler Alert Radio.
1: Thank you very much.
0: Perfect. All right. Well, first of all, can you talk a little bit about your background and how you developed an interest in film generally and makeup or hair in particular before deciding to pursue that as a career?
1: Yes, it started when I was quite young, actually, because I always have been reading a lot of books and interested in history and storytelling. And so then I was around 15, 16 years old, and I was in contact with a theater group. I didn't know there was work that was called makeup or makeup designer, but it was like quite in that period, a lot of free theater groups in Sweden. And I grabbed that thing to do wigs with a different kind of material that we find that was not so expensive, and we build masks and things like that. And then I realized that there was a job called makeup designer, and there was actually a school for that. So I just found out that I need to find some more experience before I could go to that school, because I was only 16 years old. So I worked with everything I could do with. It was MTV, it was small short films, was theater, and in the Opera House in Gothenburg, I worked as well to put on wigs. And I was always trained for a hairdresser as well, like a student for that. So after 3 years, I applied for that school in Stockholm. It's the film school. It's a very nice education, and it's a film school with other profession behind the camera. And it's also you learn theater and you learn film in that school. So I went there for 3 years, and I come in with interviews and my work. And after that, I've been a freelance since I graduated from school. And the interesting part was this thing to tell a story about a character or story about life. And with these tools, with makeup or hair or create a character, it was the fun part for me. And it still is.
0: Excellent. So a notable earlier film you were makeup artist on was the film Together. As an abused wife, Elizabeth and her children arrive at a small Swedish commune in 1975. Can you talk about creating relaxed or even unkempt looks in hair, along with minimal makeup use, reflecting the personalities of commune members?
1: You know, to create something that feels very unkempt and very organic or naturalistic, you need to build it up from the inside and not the outside. I collect a lot of information, and it's like I have a little basket with lots of information about the time, the period is the 70s. And to get that natural, so it not looks like I have made them up. I want them to feel organic. And this is a process. This is always a process about take it from who the character is and talk to the actor, director, and the costume designer, and take a quite long time to do it. And then also clean up. Like I said, it's like to take away things. So it feels that this only is left is that they really can carry, and it feels organic, and it feels like it really is the 70s. So it's not look like made up, so to speak. I always attack things like that, even if it's contemporary or it's period. It's to build it from the inside to the outside, not from the outside to the inside.
0: Excellent. So you received a Danish Academy Award nomination for your work on Lars von Trier's Melancholia, exploring the relationship between two sisters as a mysterious planet is about to collide with Earth. Can you contrast creating looks for the extended wedding sequence in the first part of the film with the deterioration of looks with the impending destruction and psychological unraveling?
1: Yes, it was interesting because it was this start. We have this wedding with all the guests, and we were shooting that for quite a long time in the studio in Trollhättan in Sweden. And we have the same extras and the same actors for such a long time, like an ensemble. Then these things that happened with one of the sisters, Kirsten Dunst, with her emotional curve, is also the same thing that you need to like do a breakdown step by step, actually what's happening inside of her. And with my tools to tell it, you know, with really small things you can, and this is the excellent work of working with film and working with picture, and that you can with small things create emotion, even if it's not that you really see it so exactly, they have done that and that. It's like you read it like a code. It's like you meet a new person, you read it like a code. It gets us lots of small information. And this is what I did with her as well, with her breakdown and her emotional curve, what's happening with her inside.
0: Another award-nominated effort was your work on Simon and the Oaks, a coming-of-age tale of two Swedish boys during World War II. What kind of research did you do to help create period-appropriate looks for the characters, including indicating class distinctions between working-class Simon and his wealthier friends? And how did you subtly indicate aging for the characters over the course of the story?
1: Yeah, it's the same because it's like I collect lots of pictures and make mood boards and find historical how it looks, especially because the story is actually happened in my hometown, Gothenburg. So I had a lot of sources I can find out, actually people who remember this with the Second World War when the Jewish people was coming to Sweden. So I had a lot of nice reference material also from this area where the boys were living. So this was a really good for me to create the look of the people in the town, even the working people and the people with a little more money and class, and the Jewish people, of course, because we have also in the film with hospital and the Jewish refugees was coming from Germany. And then with the mother, it's this takes time, about 13 years, the story. So, yeah, I did create a look for the mother who takes care of the boy, making her aging with makeup. It was aging and different kinds of wigs on her, things like that.
0: So then the film Pioneer is a thriller set at the beginning of Norway's oil boom in the 1980s, with teams from the U.S. and Norway forming an uneasy collaboration, including a cover-up of a tragic undersea fatality. Can you discuss creating general period-appropriate looks, and in particular changes in the divers' appearances when subjected to high-pressure environments?
1: Yeah, it was a little challenge because it's about the divers, and they're going down quite deep under the water and in this bell. And because we were shooting that, like, if we were shooting the same down, because they're down there quite a long time, and, you know, hair and beard start growing. And it's also a pressure, of course, for the eyes and the skin and things like that. So I create a thing with, to make beards. It's called flocking. It's like a machine. I did some flocking beard special so we can do it quite quick because we were shooting that during the same day. And we worked also with lenses for the eyes to make the pressure on the eyes, a redness on the eyes. And this film also takes time during the period of the late 70s and the beginning of the 80s. So it was that aspect as well, how people were looking and how it was. It was a challenge, but it worked really well with this flocking machine for beards. They use it like when they do toys and for cars and things like this machine to make like a fur, a short fur. So that I would create a beard to work for when they were in that pressure diving.
0: You are listening to Spoiler Alert Radio, conversations on the craft of filmmaking. On this episode of Spoiler Alert Radio, we are talking with Swedish hair and makeup designer Linda Boya Ovienis, whose work includes Melancholia, Simon and the Oaks, You Disappear, Pioneer, The Emigrants, The Playlist, and The Swedish Connection. So, you were a makeup designer on You Disappear, about Frederick, who has a brain tumor that causes odd behavior, including embezzling from his employer, resulting in a criminal trial. What were some challenges in changing his appearance over time, including specific surgery-related changes? And can you compare his changes with that of his lawyer's wife as she deteriorates after a serious car accident?
1: Yeah, the challenge is that this character, he has quite a big brain tumor. It's affecting him, how he feels. And he's changing a lot in the story because of that. And he needs to do this surgery. So, of course, it was things that happened on the outside with him, with his skin, and how he took care of himself and how he was not able to take care of himself. And we showed the brain surgery he did. Then I did a big prosthetic piece on his head afterwards with this, from the surgery, there's the big scar on his head. So it was a quite big piece we had on that head of him, special effects. And we actually showed the whole surgery as well in the film when they took out the brain tumor and things like that. So, yeah. And the lawyer's wife, she had a car accident and she's had a quite big injury on her face from the window. And it was also a big special effects makeup on her and her face with all these small injuries from the glass. And it was healing during the time in the film. But it's also affected her a lot, even in the inside, and she was feeling really bad. So it was with Bondo, small scars, small effects. But it's always this thing with the breakdown and the healing process during time. It was the same with the brain surgery because the hair started to grow out on him after his surgery. So, yeah.
0: Just an aside on that, did you do any research on that with like medical facilities to kind of get that sort of authenticity?
1: Oh, yes. I was in contact with a surgery in north of Denmark who helped us. He was the expert. And we had a lots of meeting with him. Also visiting him at the hospital and have a look on the operation. Yes. So he was our consult and contact the whole film in the prep and during we were filming. It's very important to get everything right and get all material like and all the fact how to do things and how it looks. Then you can always cheat a little or sometimes, but it's like you need to investigate and have experts on things when you do things like this.
0: Right. So in your work for the series The Spanish Princess, the film focuses on Catherine of Aragon's move to England before eventually marrying King Henry. How do you balance period authenticity with artistic liberty in creating elegant looks for members of the court? And in particular, how did you work to contrast Catherine's appearance, given her Spanish background, with the Tudors and others?
1: You know, when you do period, it's very important that you don't think period in that way. You start to think about who they are, these people. And the Spanish Princess is about a 14-year-old girl, some moves from home, from Spain to England. So I want to look more natural and believable. And then you start to create all this thing. You find out all the tools with it, how the hair looks during that time and how they were dressed and what they're using to keep the hair like they did and things like that. But it's like also we see a lot of paintings and pictures, but you need to make it also real and organic. So it feels like, for example, she crossed over the sea in a boat trip from Spain to UK. It takes a long time and you can't keep your hair perfect on that trip with a boat. And I was also thinking about, because I want to create her a little like, because her mother, Isabel, she had a really long dark hair. So I did Catarina of Aragonian with really red hair, dark red hair, because more colorful compared to the British people and the Tudor. So she had a real own color palette, so to speak, with this red and this light skin and little freckles. And also she had her two maids with her, and they were also a little more colorful and special, other type of hairstyles compared to the British nobles people there.
0: A notable period film you worked on was The Emigrants, depicting a family's migration from Sweden to Minnesota in the US in the mid-19th century. How did you approach achieving an authentic and natural look for the family and other migrants, reflecting not only their impoverished situations, but the additional toll of travel across the ocean and half a continent, including threats from hunger, disease, and so on?
1: Yeah, this is about really, really poor people in the middle 1850 in Sweden who was actually starving and they didn't have anything. So it's really difficult to find pictures from that during that time. So it's like what I want to do is like thinking really natural with the actors, with hair, beards, color, and a lot of with the texture of the skin and how that affect you with when you don't have enough food to eat. So I really did a really big breakdown on the skin and the hair on them. And also when they were leaving from Sweden with the boat to New York and after that to Minnesota, I think they were on that ship like refugees for 12 weeks. Also this breakdown of the skin and hair and the sun and the ship, how it affect them with the texture. I did a big progression on that as well for this boat trip. And of course, when they arrived to Minnesota, it takes a long time before they build up a good life there. So there was a develop in the look and the clothes and the hairstyle from where they were coming from.
0: How did you work to reflect social class both in hair and makeup for the emigrants, particularly with respect to the changes in characters over time? For example, there was a notable transition in the character Ulrika from a prostitute and single mother to a well-to-do married woman.
1: Yeah, if we take Ulrika, she was really, really poor when she was living in Småland in Sweden, and she didn't have any respect at all in that society where she was living. And so when she coming to the stage and she get married, then she gets new clothes and start to take care of herself and also take care more of the skin and hair and look more proper and clean, and we do some period hair for that time. Before, she had just her hair out and long and curly, natural. So it was quite a big change on her to show that she has a, we don't know if she had a bad life, but she looks more kept, so to speak, more healthy.
0: You are listening to Spoiler Alert Radio, conversations on the craft of filmmaking. On this episode of Spoiler Alert Radio, we are talking with Swedish hair and makeup designer Linda Boye Ovjenes, whose work includes Melancholia, Simon and the Oaks, You Disappear, Pioneer, The Emigrants, The Playlist, and The Swedish Connection. So, a more recent television project you were makeup designer and department head for was The Playlist, about Daniel Ek and others involved in the creation of Spotify. What are some techniques you use to match actors with real-life current figures? For example, focusing on a particular facial feature or hairstyle, and did you have an input into the casting process? And how did you work on aging characters over the series, as well as Daniel in particular, showing his transformation from struggling idealist to wealthy executive?
1: Yes, the period is from, let's see, 2001 until 2020. And we have Daniel Ek, the main actor who plays Daniel Ek. And I was a lot in contact with our director and the casting process for him to find an actor who could be a lookalike and or to make him look like that Daniel Ek who started Spotify And he also gained a lot of weight, this actor, to do this part. So we start quite early with the process to how we can do. And we were decided quite early to not using any prosthetic pieces or something like that to make him look like Daniel because he was quite similar to him. So we worked with small tools, but the big change was that he has gained weight and that he didn't have so much hair on the top of his head. And that is actually how it looked. But what I did to create this look of all the actors, I decided to build them up like animals. So the coders are gray like rats, and the businessmen are more like wolves. And so I had create everyone in different kind of animals. I had them in front of me to split them or divide them in certain groups in their story during the time. There is also aging in this period, of course, for it's like 22 years this story happened. So it's aging on all the characters in the story and what happened to them. So yeah, it was a big thing because we let the actor gain weight and he was quite pale. And it's also about skin texture and how he didn't eat healthy. He didn't take care of himself. He didn't have so much money, but he has a good idea. And then he started to develop in the business. And so what we did was to shave his head and have this short hair that he has now as well, Daniel Ek. And we make a suntan on him and make him look more slim and more healthy. And sometimes it can be more difficult to create a look for things that is quite close to you. You can think like it's 2015, they look the same as they do now, but they don't. It's also like to find the right exactly with the hair and the makeup and the style was in that time.
0: So, for the period mystery drama To Cook a Bear, taking place in northern Sweden in 1852, how did you reflect the simple life and harsh climate in which the characters lived through hairstyle and especially skin looks, including often dirty faces? And what sort of research did you do for matching authenticity and recreating looks for Sami and Tornedalian cultures?
1: This period is the same period as the emigrants, but this is in north of Sweden and the emigrants is more south of Sweden. I was learning from the emigrants that when you do dirt and things like that, it disappear a lot. So I want to push it a little bit more to show how hard the environment affect the skin and the way the people are living. And the nature was a big impact on people who lives up in north. So I worked a lot with this texture, with this flickering technique on all the cast and all the extras to paint that palette that everything looks the same color-wise. Because if you do just the actors and not the extras, you don't believe, you need to do the whole world in that colors. So it was a big job to do. And the Sami people, it's also very interesting because we had a consult from the Sami people who we were talking to, and so we learned a lot how they were living, how they took care of their skin and hair and teeth, and so we did it correct. So it was a lot of investigation there as well, and they were really helpful. And also the Sami actors we worked with from Norway and Sweden and Finland. But the nature has also a big impact on the Sami people because they're living outdoors. And the skin up in this north climate, cold and quite harsh living.
0: Also, more recently, you were a makeup designer for The Swedish Connection, a story of the efforts of Swedish foreign ministry bureaucrats to subvert the system in order to provide asylum for Jewish refugees. Can you talk again about creating period-appropriate looks for the film, including both the more refined looks of government officials at the center of the story, as well as more general crowd looks and looks for refugees or others in distress?
1: Yeah, this story is interesting because this is a real story that actually has happened. And all these people in the government, there's a lot of pictures and lots of reference to create these characters. They're not really look alike, but I find some elements in each one that I could see from the real people who was working in the Swedish government during that time, and our minister Per Albin Hansson. And also I had a lot of reference, of course, for the refugees in Denmark, Jewish people. I have done other films than Simon and Oaks that is also the same period in the 40s, so it was quite easy to come into that world, how it looks and things like that. It was a little the same as in Simon and the Oaks, and how people were looking when they come into Sweden, these refugees, what they were wearing, the colors. But the big challenge was to do all this. It's a lot of men in the film to create a certain look for each of them, so the audience can separate them easily, so they don't look the same, or so you can see. So I try to find some specific for each of them, small things to give them a special tool or something you can say, like for the actor to have with the makeup and hair.
0: So, do you have any other recent or upcoming projects you'd like to mention? And do you have any closing words for our spoiler alert radio audience?
1: Yes, now I'm just shooting a TV series for Swedish television. It's based on a book of Linn Ullmann. She's a granddaughter of the film director Ingmar Bergman, and it's six episodes with the director Michael Marcimain. He's a Swedish director. An upcoming this year is a film, The Wolf Will Tear Your Immaculate Hands, that take place actually in North America, but we were shooting it in North Ireland. It's also the same period, 1850, and it's coming this year. And it's a very interesting story about also these things with the nature and the impact of the nature of the people. And I also want to say thank you for contacting me about this, and that you show interest for my work, making a note about makeup design and what it can do for tell a story. So thank you.
0: Excellent. All right. Well, thanks so much, Linda Boya of DNS, for taking the time to talk with us today on Spoiler Alert Radio.
1: Thank you.
0: You have been listening to Spoiler Alert Radio, conversations on the craft of filmmaking. I've been your host, Tony Pinacchia. On this episode of Spoiler Alert Radio, we spoke with Swedish hair and makeup designer Linda Boya of Yenis. Linda's feature film credits include Together, Melancholia, Simon and the Oaks, Pioneer, You Disappear, The Miracle of the Sargasso Sea, The Emigrants, and The Swedish Connection. Her television work includes The Spanish Princess, The Playlist, and To Cook a Bear. For more information on Linda Boya of Yenis and her work, click the links under the show information for this episode at spoileralertradio.com. Spoiler Alert Radio is emerging arts production produced by Tony Pinacchia and Paul Elsnaw. 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
2: Everybody needs to be held accountable, including the Supreme Court.
1: The recent Supreme Court ruling, Louisiana v. Calais, not only eviscerated Section 2 of the Voting Rights Act, and allowed states to enact discriminatory maps with impunity, it was also a brutal reminder that despite record low approval ratings for the current president, reversing the negative impacts of this administration will be a big job. This week on Sea Change Radio, we enjoy a wide-ranging political conversation with John Storr of the editorial board. We discuss why holding Trump administration actors accountable should be a primary short-term goal for Democrats. Look at how the illegal U.S.-Israeli war against Iran is a bridge too far for many progressives, and touch upon the upcoming Senate race in Maine between Graham Platner and Susan Collins.

0: I'm joined now on Sea Change Radio by John Storr. He's the founder and editor of the editorial board. 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
1: Thanks for having me back, Alex.
0: Let's try to look at what the Democrats have in front of them. You wrote a piece in April 23rd, in fact, entitled "The Key to a New Deal for America, Retribution. Do the Democrats have the guts?" So, first of all, what did you mean by this new deal, and what can be gained by retribution? We saw when Biden came in that they said, you know what, let bygones be bygones. The first Trump administration was a dark day in America, but it's a brighter day, and let's just move on. Do you think Democrats have learned that that was not a correct way to tack?
1: There's two tiers to this future for the Democrats, and one is that they have to redefine what the deal is with the American people. And more or less, the deal means the American dream. You work hard, play by the rules, and you're supposed to be able to get ahead in life. And the whole system is rigged in such a way that people who work hard and play by the rules are getting farther and farther behind. And inflation is probably the greatest example of this. No matter how hard you work, you keep spending more and more at the grocery store, more and more for gas, et cetera, and you can't get health insurance and so on. And then, so that's the first part. The second part is what I call the retribution part, and that is the maximal accountability for everybody who's involved

0: workers and consumers. But he was missing that second part. That second part is what allowed it, right? By ignoring that second part, that allowed Trump to resurge and come back and so on. Retribution is really a word that scares some people off. They think of it kind of as in terms of revenge, and I'm fine with that interpretation. But if they need their hands to be held, think of it in terms of justice. Retribution is part of justice, and that's what you have to have justice. You have to bring corruption. You have to clean up government, all of it, and that will provide a path forward for this New Deal.
1: We progressives often think of retribution, injustice, as not a good thing, especially when it comes to discussions about the death penalty. It's not a progressive policy. It doesn't actually change behavior. It's just some people feeling better about themselves in terms of revenge. Nuremberg was a very different form of retribution. They weren't just trying to extract a gratuitous pound of flesh. They were trying to set a course for a new civilization that would not allow for a Nazi party to rise again. It was important to hold these people to account. In the short term, though, what kind of retribution should progressive leaders be shooting for?
0: Well, they can't do anything right now until there's a Democratic administration. So in terms of criminal prosecutions, nothing can be done, right? So, okay, but in the short term, what I would suggest that retribution or accountability, however we want to define it, can just begin with control of the House, which seems to be forthcoming. And you can go the route of impeachment, but you can also just go in the general route of grinding exposure of all the corruption and all the crimes and all the self-dealing that's going on in this administration, just one thing after another. And that pattern's actually already been set by public servants like Robert Garcia. He's the ranking member on the Oversight Committee, and all his investigation of the Epstein scandal. He's set the model for the future of exposing all of that corruption. And that's the beginning, is exposure, fact-finding, building up a case. If that leads to impeachment, so be it. I don't think Democrats should get worry too much about, you know, can we actually achieve this goal or not. The point is exposing wrongdoing to a maximal degree for the benefit of the American people, so that they can see, first, that there's a big problem here, and then something needs to be done. And second, that they can trust the Democrats to do something about it. They can trust them because the Democrats are here. They are exposing all this evil doing. And that's really key, I think, for the Democrats, is using power to instill trust. Okay, Biden was really more like, let's all kumbaya, and then you can trust me and you'll elect me again. I'll bring back prosperity and so on. But that wasn't enough for people. You know, that just wasn't enough. And it wasn't just the inflation problem that was hurting Biden. It was the trust problem. And a lot of people who might even otherwise vote for Democrats, saw in Trump somebody they can trust because he was always talking about the problem, however he defined the problem. And he was always saying, I am the solution to that problem. And, you know, we also have an elevated opinion of our fellow Americans, but when it comes down to it, most of them are not paying attention. They only hear subliminal messages. If they hear that somebody is trying to fight for them, they'll gravitate toward that person. That's just the way I think that's the way it is. And I think the Democrats have an opportunity to pick up that mantle.
1: So let's talk about the fall and just assume right now that the Democrats will only pick up the House. So Congressman John Storr has the ear of Hakeem Jeffries. What would be on your short-term to-do list? How would you get busy exposing the criminality and the corruption in this current administration?
0: You know, if it were me, Alex, I would actually start hauling in all these media executives and have them explain how they justify all these mergers to create conglomerates that are dominating our information environment. I would want to know. I want them to explain themselves. You know, and it's because they have monopolies on what we understand to be true about our country.

They have a monopoly on the conduit, you know, the information channel, through which all of us get our information. None of us is down in Washington asking our congresspeople, you know, what they have for breakfast today. We all read about that through the news, and so much of our news is consolidated and so on. And I would actually bring them forward to explain themselves with the understanding that they understand that the pressure is coming to break them up if they do not give good answers. That, I think, is something that Biden was about to get to, but he never had a chance to. And I hope the next round of Democrats picks that up.

0: This is Alex Wise on SeaChange Radio, and I'm speaking to John Storr of the editorial board. So, John, we're talking about short-term to-do lists for Democrats. From a messaging standpoint, we've often tipped our hat to the chaos of this current administration and their ability to just constantly change the channel for the short attention span of American viewers and voters. I postulate that Democrats should lean into this. And instead of just trying to go the other way and say, we need to just stay laser focused on the Epstein files or prosecuting the Iran war, they don't necessarily have to stay so focused because there are so many paths. So why not just pursue them all and see what sticks in the American consciousness? Is that an inefficient way of going about this, or do you think it could be effective?
1: I think Democrats in general should just stay away from pretending. Our entire political culture kind of encourages public officials to pretend that, you know, everybody's above politics, that, you know, we all just want to get along, that polarization is dividing us. This is all abstract language, especially that word polarization. And I honestly, when people hear it, I think they just check out. They're like, I don't even know what that word means. And it doesn't mean anything to me. In terms of messaging, Democrats should stick with concrete language, especially about who is doing what to whom, with the idea that the who here is very moneyed elites, powerful people who run and corrupt institutions, and the to whom part is the American people. The elites are doing this to you, right? And the Democrats should spell that out, and they should say transparently, we are on the side of you. Always, always on the side of you. That's what Democrat means. It means the people. And we are always going to be on the side of you, fighting for you against them. That's a very populist message, the us versus them thing. But it is actually not, because in populism is this idea that the people are somehow pure and innocent and so on. And Democrats should absolutely stay away from that kind of thinking, because that gives the right-wingers the advantage. The Democrats should stick with who is doing what to who. There's a criminal committing a crime against a victim, and we're all feeling that right now. All of inflation went up to 3.3% last month. It's going to go up again this month, surely. Gas prices are going crazy. I've spent more money, Alex, at the Stop and Shop than I've spent in my entire life. And I have two people in my household. Okay, that is crazy money right now. And nobody feels like they're getting ahead. So there are victims. We all feel it. And there are villains. And I think that's the simple, call it cartoon language, call it whatever you want, but it's what people understand.
0: Yes, I mean, Democrats had this debate in 2016 and the year before when Bernie Sanders and Hillary Clinton were running against each other. And it was kind of what you're talking about, in that Bernie Sanders was trying to take it to a people first message, a populist ideal that I think scared a lot of establishment Democrats. They think that politicians should be statesmanlike and Democrats should focus on policy because Democrats have better policies in their mind and in our minds. So I think that might have been the appeal of Trump to some people. It was like, I don't care about policy and diplomacy. Just give me somebody who's going to fight for me. Just keep it simple for me.
1: I think we need to be clear about why people voted for Trump. It really wasn't because they thought that he was going to fight for them. It was because for most of his supporters, I'm not going to say 100% of them, but most of them, he said he was going to stomp on people they just thought deserved getting stomped. And they enjoy it.
0: Yeah, it was a sadistic message of retribution.
1: That's the retribution that we do not want. We want justice. We want law, real law and order. We want the criminals to be put to trial. We want accountability. We want order. We want order. That's what we want. We want a restoration of order. Right now, everything's chaotic and disorganized, and people don't like it. That's the kind of, so that's going back to Trump. That's what we need to be clear, that that's what people attracted people to him. Now, he put there were a lot of people who put this like intellectual gloss on Trump, like this whole America First thing. They use words like isolationism and these isms words that kind of make people's eyes glaze over. So we should be clear about what really attracts people to Trump and take the fighting angle and use that for good. Everybody understands what heroes do. They fight for justice. They do good. They fight for the little guy. They see something wrong and they try to make it right. That I think this is again it's like cartoons, but I mean I think this is the language that people understand.
0: So John, let's look at a best case scenario for Democrats if they take the House and the Senate in the fall of 2026. Beyond retribution and exposing corruption. Beyond that, what are some of the longer-term New Deal-type policies or the checklist that you would want to see your candidates checking off the list if they win back the House and the Senate?
1: They got to impeach him and remove him. If they take the Congress, I think they got to try.
0: But you need two-thirds of the Senate, so that's not going to happen.
1: I wouldn't put removal on the shelf just yet. Remember who Trump is. He has a titanic ego, right? And since he's been back in power, nobody has said no to him, right? Now think about the day after these midterms. It's like even if he loses the House, and that seems likely, more than likely, what's going to happen? He will be a lame duck the day after. And not only will he be a lame duck? He will be a toxic lame duck, meaning any Republican who wants to have public office or has White House aspirations is going to want more and more distance from him. Now, I think there will be some who will always be with him because they're always with the base and there's that kind of thing. But they all know they can't rely on their base alone. They need something else. So he's going to be toxic from the day after the midterms. Now, think about it. This is a guy who's never said no. He's never been persona non grata, but he will be persona non grata for a lot of Washington because he's not running for re-election. He's going to be done. So, what kind of reaction will there be from a malignant narcissist like our president, who's also experiencing signs of dementia? He's going to react very badly to that. You call him the persona non grata, he's going to prove every single day that he's not, and he's going to do something very, very stupid, right? He's already done it with this war. He did it with the January 6th insurrection. This guy is going to do something, and the Democrats, really, all they got to do is start the ball rolling with impeachment and removal, and by the time that ball gets down the road a little bit, he will have done something that will where they'll be like, uh-huh, well, here it is. We got to remove him. He's got to remove him. And from the Republicans' point of view, he is going to be so toxic and so terrible for them, they may even want to get rid of him in order to push J.D. Vance or some other person. You know, so I don't think we should put that on the shelf just yet. It could happen.

0: This is Alex Wise on SeaChange Radio, and I'm speaking to John Storr of the editorial board. So we've seen Democrats rally behind this gerrymandering that the Republicans have been pushing for the last God knows how many years. But the Democrats have started a new strategy of fighting back with this. We've seen it in Virginia and California, now New Jersey and New York. When you talk about do Democrats have the guts, is this the kind of gut check that you're looking for?
1: Yeah, I think with the gerrymandering thing, what it boils down to is less about morality and what they ought to do for the American people and more of survival. They have to do it. They have to go do this gerrymandering face-off because that's otherwise they're just going to be the minority party. I mean, that's as much as it is. So that's why they have no problems throwing away whatever moral pretensions they had to get California to do gerrymandering and Virginia and New York and wherever. All of that's off the table now because they have to. They have to fight.
0: What about expanding the court? That's also one of those moral conundrums where we think, well, is it okay to change the rules if we don't like the outcome?
1: Yeah, I hope last week's decision in the case of Louisiana and the gerrymandering case by the Supreme Court is that truly wake-up call for Democrats. I think that ruling was pose an existential threat. There's two responses. One is to continue with the gerrymandering fight, but the other is they got to pack that court. That court is absolutely going to crush them electorally if they don't fight them. And I don't know the mechanism for that, Alex. I don't know. I mean, it's been what? How many years since the court expanded? Nine, ten decades? I don't remember. I'm not a historian, and I do remember that FDR threatened to pack the court, and that finally got some of them to back off, and maybe that's what needs to be done. I even think that impeaching one of them would do a lot of good. You know, impeaching Clarence Thomas, perhaps, or Samuel Alito, or something like that. Just impeach one of them. You know, there's plenty of evidence of corruption. Let's just get rid of one of them, and that'll send a message like, hey, we got your number. We will do something if we need to. And that wouldn't just be for political reasons. I mean, these are corrupt people. That would be part of the two-tiered approach I was just talking about with a New Deal plus retribution. Everybody needs to be held accountable, including the Supreme Court.
0: The Democrats have always been very closely aligned with Israel. But do you think that this war being prosecuted between Netanyahu and Trump against Iran will be a watershed moment for that alliance?
1: I think Netanyahu's war crimes were the watershed, you know, killing tens of thousands of people. There it is. I mean, and these are, you know, yeah, okay, there's some of them are how complicit with Hamas and stuff, but not surely not all of those people. And then the grotesque discussions about turning Gaza into some kind of luxury condominium, all that, it's just so grotesque, and it just puts the reason we have this alliance, this affinity with Israel is because of the legacy of World War II. I mean, it was a place of safety for the world's Jews. I mean, that was the whole point of it. Biden talked about it constantly, and said, this is why I stand by Israel. He would refer to that history constantly. But when the Israeli leader starts acting like Hitler, that's bad, right? And it's hard for people to accept that. I mean, I know even that statement is pretty controversial, but he did kill tens of thousands of people, and unfortunately that seems to be okay. So yeah, a lot of Democrats are going to take issue with that.
0: And at the crux of that genocide is the idea that some people are worth more than others.
1: Yeah. Yeah, and that's kind of baked into the Jewish state was always problematic because it favors some over others, and that rankles people when they believe in democratic principles, right? And some people will even call that a de facto apartheid state, right? And that's something that Democrats, liberals stand against, right? And that was tolerable as long as, you know, Netanyahu wasn't killing people by the scores, by the thousands, right? I mean, it was tolerable. But since he crossed that, like you said, the Rubicon, now the things, there's just no going back from that. And now, in addition to the fact that Netanyahu is clearly playing to Trump's vanities. He helped him. He persuaded him, lobbied him very hard, lied to him, saying this Iran war will be no problem. You'll be in and out.
0: Relax. What could go wrong?
1: Right. And now here we are. Right. And so obviously that was a lie. So that, but there's another actually subtler complication here, and that is that the Democratic Party is in the back door, open and accessible to the anti-Semites. There's a contingent of progressives that want to overlook things like Nazi tattoos in favor of expanding the Democratic Party. This is how they just justify it, expanding the Democratic Party to the working class. And that is an opening to the door to a kind of like subliminal anti-Semitism that I think Jews like yourself are really not going to be cool with, right? Because suddenly now we're having conversations that you don't want to be having. Right, and I'm talking explicitly about Graham Plattner up in Maine, and the fact that people like Elizabeth Warren, Bernie Sanders, these are very progressive figures saying, "Yeah, he's one of us." That's not going to go over well if he wins, and then has to come, you know, sit with Chuck Schumer. That is not going to go over well. Chuck will make it over fine. He's not going to say a word, but others are not going to take kindly to that. How that goes, I don't know. It depends on how much Plattner wants to be a teammate.
0: Yeah, I mean, we saw the lesson of John Fetterman playing out. Plattner is kind of, people think that he could be one of those Trojan horse type candidates.
1: Yeah. Yeah, and it's a big mess, Alex. It's a big mess up there. And winning Maine, if we win Maine, then we probably could take the Senate, but so, you know, we're in the position of like, okay, we'll vote for this guy because he's the Democrat, but he's also a fraud. I don't know.
0: I mean, Susan Collins keeps talking about how she's going to be voting against the administration and just always ends up being mildly concerned and then votes along party lines every time for how many decades. So that's Lucy pulling the football from Maine voters every time. So, I mean, Plattner's Nazi tattoo be damned. I'd rather see what he has in store than what we know Susan Collins has in store for Maine and the rest of the country.
1: Yeah, we could be just extremely practical and say if he votes for Democrats 50% of the time, then that's good.
0: Well, we've run out of time. I always appreciate your time. 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John Storr of the Editorial Board, thanks so much for being my guest on SeaChange Radio.
1: It's been a real pleasure, Alex. Thank you.

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6: Today we are talking with Professor Mohamed Mirandi, an expert on American studies. He teaches at the University of Tehran. We're going to be talking about the recent developments in the U.S.-Israeli war against the people of Iran, the latest developments. Mohamed, welcome back to the Socialist Program.
7: Thank you very much for inviting me. It's always a pleasure being on your show, and I've been on your show for quite a long time now.
6: You are one of our favorite guests, and we've seen you in other media outlets recently, and we think it's important because the people in the United States and the people in Europe, but especially in the United States, the source of this aggression along with the Israelis, they don't get to hear the Iranian people. They don't get to hear the Iranian perspective. They're spoon-fed this propaganda, these war talking points, as if it's the news, when in fact it is propaganda. So we're very, very happy to have you. I'm looking at the New York Times right now, Mohamed. Uncertainty in Strait, meaning Strait of Hormuz, escalates as U.S. and Iran trade threats. Second headline, oil jumps as Iran resists Trump's offer to help ships through Strait of Hormuz. I like the way they couch it as an offer. Anyway, the Wall Street Journal at the same time says Trump is going for it. He's going to, quote, escort ships through the Strait of Hormuz regardless, no matter what Iran says. Anyway, with all of that sort of threat of escalation, and at the same time, there's been lots of negotiations. You were in Islamabad for where some of the talks took place. Where are we right now? Where is the Trump administration? Where is the Zionist Israeli regime? And what do you expect in the coming days?
7: Here they're expecting a major attack on Iran. and the United States has gathered forces in the Emirates, in Kuwait, in Bahrain in particular. But of course, logistically, Saudi Arabia is key, and also Qatar is being used probably to a lesser degree, but still. And then there's Jordan. The Israeli regime is preparing. So we are expecting an imminent assault, and it could, and it will probably include a land assault on islands, but also on Iranian land on the mainland. And so the Iranians are, from my understanding, currently carrying out limited strikes on the Emirates to make it more difficult for this assault to take place, but also to punish the Emirates for the role that they're playing in this imminent assault. The Emirates is probably doing the most against Iran, as it has been doing for many years. The Iranians have really forgiven these countries too many times. And, when, as you know this very well, in 1980, when Saddam Hussein, at the behest, with the encouragement of the United States, invaded Iran, it was at a time when the Iran was just, it was just after the revolution. It was chaos. Government institutions were still completely disorganized. The army was in disarray. There was no real revolutionary guards or anything like that. A few young men with a few guns here and there. And then the United States thought it would be a good time to wreck the revolution, bring it down. And so they pushed Saddam Hussein to attack. And these countries in the Persian Gulf, especially at that time, Kuwait and Saudi Arabia, they gave hundreds of billions of dollars to destroy Iran. And they helped fund his chemical weapons program, which, of course, Germany played a very key role, and the United States played a role, as well as with their biological program, which was not finished when the war ended, as far as I know. But then, of course, after Saddam Hussein went and invaded Kuwait and threatened his former allies, Iran forgave these regimes, and the relationship normalized until the United States decided to destroy Libya and Syria during the Arab Spring. And these regimes, these despots, in order to prevent the Arab Spring from spreading, they used ISIS and Al-Qaeda at the behest of the United States. And they, along with Turkey and Jordan, and of course the Israeli regime, they helped support ISIS and Al-Qaeda to undermine the Syrian government and brought about so much destruction in Syria and Iraq. And now, of course, Syria is controlled by ISIS and Al-Qaeda proxies, which are assisting the Israeli regime because they're trying to blockade Lebanon and prevent the resistance in Lebanon from getting support so it can, they can fight the Israeli regime. And then, of course, in this new wave, the 12-day war that the United States and the Netanyahu regime carried out, U.S. Bases in the Persian Gulf were being used to assist the Israeli regime both defensively and offensively, and for the U.S. strike as well. And of course, these bases were used against Yemen during their genocidal war, their Western-backed genocidal war. They were used against Syria. They were used against Iraq. So now the United States, after the 39-day assault, which these countries were key. Without these five regimes and Jordan plus Jordan, the war could not have happened. It just was not logistically possible for Trump, and of course Netanyahu by extension. And during the since the ceasefire, we see a huge buildup of U.S. assets in these countries, including a lot of weapon systems for a ground invasion, which, as I said, Iran believes to be imminent. So we are where we are. Iran has also been preparing. And I think that if a war begins, Ryan, I think you're going to see a global economic depression is almost assured.
8: Well, I can tell you, Mohammed, that in the United States, even though the stock market is doing quite well, basically booming, actually, 90% of the people in the United States don't own stocks, but they do have cars, and they have car loans, and they have to fill their cars up with gasoline to get to work. There's a huge foreclosure going on car loans, which is the last thing people don't pay, because if you can't pay your car loan, you can't get to work, and your whole life, you know, unravels. Huge part of the population is really suffering economically in this, the richest country in the world. And if there is an escalation, as you are suggesting the Iranians are preparing for, that is going to, and it, as you're also suggesting, the economic impact is going to be, you know, so big on people who have nothing to do with the war. And a lot of Americans are thinking, like, why are we doing this? And a lot of Americans think we're doing it because of Israel, or a lot of Americans think U.S. foreign policy is controlled by ExxonMobil. I mean, working class people have no investments in the Middle East. No worker has one investment in the Middle East or anywhere overseas. So a lot of people are thinking, yeah, this is a rich man's war, another rich man's war for the sake of Wall Street and corporate America. If what you are saying is turns out to be accurate, and of course we hope it's not, we hope there's not a ground invasion. We hope there's like going back to the negotiating table and talking to the Iranians in earnest, in good faith. But if that were to happen, this will be something that will change the whole picture politically and economically everywhere. I mean, this could be like a real turning point if we think back just big picture to the past, I don't know, 80 years since the end of World War II. Go ahead.
7: You're absolutely correct. I hope that Iran strikes against the Emirates and against the ships affiliated to these regimes, forces them to rethink and to put pressure on the United States to bring an end to this. But I'm not very optimistic. These are proxies of the United States. And as you saw, when Joe Kent resigned in his resignation letter, he said that this war is about the Zionist lobby and the Israeli regime. I mean, he was the head of counterterrorism. He was put in place. He was installed by Trump himself. And so it's clear that after 2 months and a week or so, that nothing really has changed to make us think that that it's not Zionism and the Israeli regime that are pushing for this war to restart. Of course, the war has been continuing through the siege and through the Israeli slaughter in Lebanon, but the hot war that the United States is about to initiate, or is planning to initiate, or seems to be planning to initiate shortly, this is something that I don't think that these regimes are going to push back against, especially the Emirates. I think the Emirates are 100% for it. I think some of the others are like Kuwait, perhaps, and Qatar are more cautious. But in any case, we're very close to a very decisive moment. Already as it is, the global economic situation is going to get very bad. And even if somehow magically the conflict ended tonight, the global economic situation is going to get very bad, because what we're seeing right now, the high prices with gasoline and foods, this is basically just a symptom. What is about to happen is that many of the supply chains are going to start to collapse, and factories are going to shut down. And of course, the price of energy is going to go much higher. And the real price of oil, now LNG aside, natural gas aside, the real price of oil on the spot market is significantly higher than what is being announced on CNN. The paper market is totally detached from reality. And I'm not optimistic about the prospects for the global economy. And yet Trump, whether he's deeply compromised or he's bought off or it's a combination of different things, it seems he is hell-bent on doing what Netanyahu wants him to do.
8: Let's just talk about what a possible deal might look like. Trump the other night one day he issues, these sort of existential threats against Iran. Then the next day he says, well, we're really having great talks with Iran and, we're about to have a deal. So you can't tell from Trump what he says from not one day to the next, 1 hour to the next. I mean, it's really off the charts. So I'm sure Iran and everyone knows this and doesn't take any of it that seriously. But, he basically said, we're close to a deal. Well, I want to ask you, because if you're talking as you are on this show to mainly an American audience, what does Iran want? What would a deal look like? And there was the 15-point program that the U.S. brought to Islamabad, and then the Iranians had a 10-point program. There's been all sorts of different iterations of negotiated possibilities. All wars have a beginning, and most wars, not say the war in Korea, but most wars have an end, and the end can come about through different possibilities. Now, Trump thought the Iranians would sue for peace immediately after the war started, that it would be a repeat of like the June 12th scenario or the June war, the 12-day war. That didn't happen. The Iranians decided this is existential. We're going to fight. We're going to really make the aggressor pay a price here. And that's what's happened. So all of his calculations have been wrong so far. But again, people in the United States won't know what would a settlement from Iran's point of view look like? What are some of the key elements?
7: I think if anyone, well, first of all, just like during the 12-day war at the beginning of this, the Ramadan war, the 39-day war, which continued after the ceasefire because the siege on Iranian ports is an act of war. But just like at the beginning of the 12-day war, at the beginning of this war, Trump demanded unconditional surrender. And then after a few days, when he saw that this is not working, he started sending messages to Iran, and Iran ignored them, all of them, until day 30-something, almost like a month, over a month after the war started, the Americans sent a 15-point plan, which Iran rejected. And it said that this violates our constitution and we're not taking this seriously. A couple of days later, Iran, a few days later, sent their own 10-point plan, and Trump, in his desperation to get a ceasefire, he accepted it as the framework for negotiation. Iran accepted to halt the fighting in order to have this discussed. Now, many may say, well, Iran shouldn't have believed Trump. Iran knew he was lying. But Iran thought that this was symbolic, that this was a defeat for Trump when he accepted Iran's 10-point plan as the basis for discussions. But also Iran needed to rearm and prepare itself for the next phase as well, just like the United States. It's not as if the United States is the only side that's going to prepare itself. We saw after the 12-day war, Iran accepted a ceasefire, and many criticized Iran, said you should have continued. But the reality was that Iran saw that they, even though they won that war, but they saw they had many shortcomings, and those shortcomings were exposed to the Iranians during that 12 days, and those 12 days, and they restructured their military and restructured a lot of elements within civil society. And we saw how well they performed during the 39 days of U.S. aggression. So when the talks happened, the 10-point Iranian plan is very reasonable. Anyone who looks it up will not see anything strange in it. Iran wants its sovereignty respected. Iran wants its friends across the region to be safe. Iran wants reparations for a war of aggression. These are issues that any normal country would expect. But for the empire, and this is all outrageous. And for Western media and the empire and the West, which sees itself as supreme, they see themselves as exceptional and above the rest of the world, they can't comprehend that a country that is, not a part of the empire, of course, nowadays, the United States respects no one, not even their allies. They want Greenland, but or parts of Canada, or all of Canada. Who knows what they'll want tomorrow? But the point is that the 10-point plan by Iran is seen as unacceptable and unreasonable simply because they do not consider this, Iran or any other country to be equal, to be to have equal rights as the United States, as a nation. So we are where we are. At the negotiations, of course, well, we had a ceasefire before the negotiations, and Netanyahu tried to wreck it. Iran was going to allow more ships to pass through the Strait of Hormuz, ships that belong to, I mean, the Strait of Hormuz was never closed. Only ships affiliated to those five Arab family dictatorships that have been helping kill Iranians, meaning the Saudis, Qatar, the Emirates, Kuwait, and Bahrain, only their ships were restricted. So Iran was supposed to allow more ships to go through if there was a ceasefire across the region. Netanyahu wrecked that ceasefire by carpet bombing cities in Lebanon, slaughtering many hundreds of Lebanese citizens in literally in minutes, just to wreck the ceasefire. And that he did. He succeeded in that. Iran said that we're not going to allow ships to go through until Netanyahu accepts the ceasefire. And then when he ultimately did, for a few couple day or two, Iran said, okay, we'll allow those ships to go. But then the Americans were, Trump said, we're going to enforce this embargo on Iran imports. And Iran said, well, that's a violation of the ceasefire. That's an act of war. So we're not going to allow those extra ships to go through. So basically, Netanyahu and Trump have for over 2 months been starving the world of oil, of LNG, of petrochemicals, of natural gas, of
8: helium,
7: of everything, of helium, yeah, of course, yeah, and fertilizers and many other things, any petrochemical that is produced. So they've been starving the world for, you know, even their own friends, even, you know, the Israelis, which pretend to have good relations with India, India's in bad shape. The Europeans, all those regimes that have been supporting the genocide in Gaza, Australia, New Zealand, Canada, the British, the EU, India, the government in India, at least, none of them have been spared by the Israeli regime and Trump, who are wrecking the global economy just to fight this, you know, this war of aggression against the Iranian people.
8: I'm wondering what Iran, you know, some of the demands. You see this in the American media, and I'm only raising it because I want you to be able to respond so that people in the United States hear an Iranian response, not because we're embracing any of it. But, you know, Iran is a member of the NPT, the Nuclear Non-Proliferation Treaty. It has the right to develop a civilian nuclear energy program. In fact, the U.S., and as you've talked about in other interviews, it was the U.S. itself that built these nuclear facilities in Iran as long as a U.S. puppet government, the Shah, was the leader of Iran. That was in the 1950s and the 1960s. And then when the Iranian people had their own revolution and reclaimed sovereignty for Iran, the U.S. said, oh, you're the number one enemy in the world and you can't have nuclear energy. Well, the NPT, the Nuclear Non-Proliferation Treaty, is a quid pro quo. Non-nuclear weapon possessing nations have the right to civilian nuclear energy programs. And in return, the countries that have nuclear weapons are supposed to, step by step, get rid of those weapons. You know, they're supposed to be gone after a certain amount of time. That's the quid pro quo for non-proliferation. So Iran doesn't want nuclear weapons. It says it doesn't want them. It says it's evil to have weapons of mass destruction. But it does have the right to enrich uranium. And now the U.S. says, well, we have to either take control of the uranium stockpiles, or Iran, as Trump said, has to agree not to enrich any uranium for the next 20 years. This is a complete, obviously, a violation of the Nuclear Non-Proliferation Treaty, which the U.S. is a signatory to, meaning the Senate ratified it, meaning in American constitutional law, that treaty is the highest law of the land. That's the way a treaty is understood in American jurisprudence. And yet, these are the demands on Iran. What will Iran do, or what is it saying it's willing to do? Obviously, it made agreements with the JCPOA under Obama in 2015. What's Iran's position now?
7: I don't want to go in detail over the nuclear program, but I think there are a couple of good books if people are interested to go and read. One is a slight book, a small book by Peter Oborn on the nuclear program. I think it's called A Dangerous Delusion. I'm not sure, but I think it's very much worth reading. And another one is by Gareth Porter. I think it's called Manufactured Crisis. Both explain the history of the nuclear program and how all the nonsense that they've been saying about Iran from the very beginning is just were just excuses in order to corner Iran, in order to marginalize Iran, in order to isolate Iran, in order to sanction Iran, because Iran is independent and because Iran supports liberation causes across the world. They support the Cubans, they support the Venezuelans, they support Palestine, they supported the resistance and against apartheid South Africa, but Palestine being, of course, the key issue today. That is their sin. That is their sin. There is really nothing else. So I would advise people to look at Peter O'Bourne's book and also Gareth Porter's book. Yes, the United States under Trump and of course under previous presidents had tried very hard to take away Iran's sovereign rights to enrich uranium. That program, as you rightly pointed out, began during the Shah. A lot of money was spent. Many people were trained, and the Iranians were saying, it's our sovereign right, and we're going to continue with this. And Iran is not going to accept US demands. And it went to war. I mean, a war of defense. The United States and the Israeli regime carried out two wars against Iran in the last year. And of course, three wars, if you include 1980, where near the end, the United States got directly involved and started attacking Iran militarily and alongside its ally, Saddam Hussein. At that time, Saddam was their ally. When he was actually using chemical weapons, he was their ally. But Iran won't accept that. Iran is willing to accept. I mean, if you just look at, for, I mean, forget Gareth Porter and Peter Oborne. If you just look at, the IAEA reports, the International Atomic Energy Agency reports, there's no evidence whatsoever that Iran was ever pursuing a nuclear weapon. And they had intrusive inspections in Iran for years, the most intrusive in the entire world, by far. And then you had US intelligence agencies repeatedly say that since 2003, Iran has not been pursuing a nuclear weapon. Now, Iran wasn't pursuing one before 2003 either. But in any case, they admit that since 2003, Iran was not pursuing a nuclear weapon. Joe Kent, who just resigned, he said that Iran is not pursuing a nuclear weapon in his resignation letter. He's a Trump appointee. And of course, Trump basically ignores his intelligence and instead obeys Netanyahu or follows the Netanyahu narrative. While Tulsi Gabbard just last year under oath said Iran is not pursuing nuclear weapons, Trump said that what she's saying is nonsense. And he just pursues the Netanyahu narrative. What is the Netanyahu narrative? For 32 years, Netanyahu has been saying Iran is 1 or 2 years away from a nuclear weapon, 1 to a few months away from a nuclear weapon, or a few weeks away from a nuclear weapon. For 32 years. And people have documented this, and I'm sure many of your viewers, because they're politically aware, have seen clips where they put these together, montage of all the nonsense that Netanyahu has been saying over the decades. So Trump knows that this is nonsense. But of course, Trump is. He is, for whatever reason, compromised or heavily influenced because of the money or combination of all these things. This is the direction that he wants to take, and the world is suffering as a result. Alongside these two books that I mentioned, and because I know your audience is they're politically informed, there are two other books I would. I would advise people to read. One, to understand Iran better, it's a somewhat old book, but by Alistair Crook, which I think people nowadays know more of because he is online more often, called Resistance. I think it's a good book for people to read. And another one is a book that I know you know of called Going to Tehran by Flint and Hillary Mann Leverett, which tells about it talks about all the narratives that have been produced by Western media and think tanks and Western elites, U.S. elites against Iran. They deal with those and discredit them. They expose them, but also they they tell a story that if, you know, they, what they say is basically that if the United States doesn't move towards rapprochement, we're going to move towards conflict. And they were, you know, they were in government, these people, they worked in the White House, and they were antagonized, they were demonized, they were marginalized for writing this book. But if people had listened to them, we wouldn't be where we are today. But instead of listening to the Zionists, the policymakers and the think tankers and the people of influence, if they had listened to them instead of the Zionists, the world wouldn't be in crisis today. So right now, we are at a point where the United States is on the verge of launching a major assault on Iran. And Iran will have no option but to retaliate. And so if Iran's key infrastructure is destroyed, Iran will have no option but to destroy key infrastructure in occupied Palestine, but also in these regimes in the Persian Gulf. And we're approaching summer, and the Arabian Peninsula is going to become hot and humid. And if Iran is forced to strike their critical infrastructure, then these people will have to leave because it's just too hot and humid for people to tolerate. And it'll be like that for 5-6 months. So these regimes will effectively collapse. And then if Iran destroys their oil and gas infrastructure, as you know, they've done a lot of damage to them in the previous war in retaliation, because Iran did not start the war, and at no point did Iran initiate escalation.
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1: 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I'm Sean Blackman.
2: This past weekend, Mali was hit by a wave of coordinated terror attacks from multiple groups. And in these attacks, which targeted civilian and military infrastructure, Mali's Minister of Defense, Sadio Camara, was killed in the attacks on Sunday. Mali's government has claimed that the situation is under control and the attack has been met with strong condemnation from the Confederation of Sahel States, to which Mali is a founding member of, and the African Union as well, condemned, though notably, Zoe, Western governments have been largely silent. So what's really happening? And what does it mean for the region? Joining us now to discuss is Nigerian investigative journalist David Hundeyan. David, welcome back to Breakthrough News Live.
3: Thank you for having me.
2: Well, let's just jump right into it. You know, David, we're hearing that the government says things are totally under control, but these attacks were quite widespread. They were coordinated. So can you just start by walking us through what actually happened in Mali and how significant are these coordinated attacks?
3: Okay, so first, I guess, an explanation of the groups involved in this. So there's the Al-Qaeda affiliates, JNIM, which I think is very well known. They have a history of carrying out terror attacks across the Sahel region. And then there's this other group called the Azawad Liberation Front, the FLA. And they are essentially a separatist group. They believe that the Tuareg ethnic group in northern Mali should have their own country called the Republic of Azawad. And for the longest time, these two groups have been very much distinct. They've both carried out violence against the Malian state, but they've been distinct. Now, for the first time, in a move that is very, very reminiscent of what happened in Syria 2 years ago, these disparate groups with completely different foundational issues have all somehow coalesced. They've all come together, and they're just very suspiciously well-armed and well-resourced. And they attempted to do what was done in Syria in 2024, where these armed non-state actors actually carried out a coup against the legitimate government and replaced the government in Syria. That was what was attempted here. So they made an attempt on even the capital. This wasn't just like a terror attack. This was actually a coup attempt, because one of the signature hallmarks of a conventional coup attempt is that the coup plotters always try to take over the strategic infrastructure in the capital, such as the state broadcasting, a radio and TV station, the presidential palace, the airport. They actually tried to take control of the airport before they were pushed out. They actually got that far. So it's important to understand that this wasn't just a big terror attack. This was an attempt at a decapitation strike against the Malian state. The idea was to collapse the Malian government and to essentially either

0: area called Kidal, where there's sort of like ongoing fighting going on right now. But they've been pushed out of Bamako and Septi and all those sort of strategic areas that they were attempting to capture. Now, why the reaction to these attacks is so important is that it gives you a very clear insight into who may or may not have been involved in putting this together. Because what you'll notice is almost as soon as these attacks began, the coordinated Western media establishment response, as you said, didn't contain any sort of condemnation or any sort of indication as to the fact that this is a bad thing that is happening. This is a legitimate government that is being targeted, and these are basically terrorists, for lack of a better term. Instead, what you kept seeing was the different variations of the basic theme that the Malian government is weak, Mali is weak, and it's collapsed. So almost made it sound as if this is a terror attack and the Malian government is collapsing in the face of a terror attack. This was not a terror attack. This was a coup attempt, one of the biggest coup attempts ever attempted. There were reportedly over 12,000 fighters that were part of this wave of attacks. So if you have a terror attack where you're having 12,000 fighters, then you then have to question what kind of terror entity, what kind of terrorist group is able to mobilize resources on that scale? Because mobilizing 12,000 armed fighting men with machinery, with weapons, with all the logistical, that's quite a logistical undertaking. And to do all of that and then to go up against a nation state. To put that in perspective, Mali is geographically bigger than the UK, Germany, and France put together. It's a massive country, geographically. And you have a terrorist group that makes a credible attempt to actually try to take over such a humongous country. And then you have the Western media establishment parroting, all parroting from the same crib sheet that the government of Mali is failing. Some people started spreading rumors that the Malian president had gone into hiding, which wasn't true because he came out earlier today and he gave a speech. So, from my perspective here in West Africa, it's visible to the blind and audible to the deaf what is going on. The same thing that was done in Syria, which is where different non-state actors with different grouses are sort of mobilized against the state by a Western actor, as was done in Syria. They're armed, they're trained, they're resourced, they're given access to logistics that they ordinarily cannot raise, they ordinarily cannot raise on their own, and they're used as a proxy army to collapse a state whose existence is viewed as problematic to the existence of or to the ambitions of this Western empire. That's exactly what is happening. Now, in this case, fortunately, it failed, unlike in Syria. However, I think from a realistic perspective here in West Africa, everyone can tell that this is not going to be, we've not seen the last of this. They're going to regroup, they're going to come back. And right now, the onus is on Mali and the Sahelian Alliance to make sure that they're better prepared next time. Because regardless of whether this failed or not, the fact still does remain. These attackers were able to eliminate a sitting defense minister of the largest country in the Sahelian Alliance, which, whichever way you dice it, that's a huge loss.
1: Yeah. I mean, David, that was an incredible breakdown. I think it's very important to know all of this, these details, and especially the level of sophistication, of these attacks, because as you said, just a ragtag kind of group does not necessarily have that level of coordination of weaponry, et cetera. And it's interesting because just 2 weeks ago we were seeing the BBC and other Western media outlets publish articles about Ibrahim Traoré and how he was, against democracy, super concerned about his position regarding what it means to have a democratic state. Of course, they have no position on these, horrific terror attacks. But the AES Alliance, which again was founded through, a series of different patriotic military coups, and so it's important because you talk about this being a coup attempt. Of course, it was not the same character as we saw took place in Mali, in Niger, in Burkina Faso. And, immediately one of the first things that the AES, which did, was to insist upon the creation.

0: of a military alliance between these three countries, referencing this threat that you just talked about of these possibly Western-backed groups trying to destabilize the country. This has been ridiculed by Western commentators saying, oh, these are just military strongmen, et cetera, et cetera. So for you, what does this attack mean for the AES alliance, which has been, again, attempting to, you know, distance itself from all of the Francophone Africa projects, whether it be language initiatives, whether it be kind of these judicial bodies that France has in French-speaking West Africa? What does it mean for these countries right now that there was this kind of attack? And what do you think the response will be in this in the future?
1: Well, first of all, to understand the gravity of what it means, we have to go back to the start of this month. You rightly mentioned that there was some furore in the media about Burkina Faso and Ibrahim Traoré. You might also recall around the same time, shortly before that, there was a parliamentary vote in the EU about the former president of Niger, Mohamed Bazoum, mm-hmm. and there was a resolution calling for his release, which was interpreted in Niger and across the AES as a strategic insult, as a strategic provocation. So it's clear that there is some sort of concerted effort to undermine the AES. So first, the political effort. So using these international institutions to try to erode the credibility of the AES. And then there's the media efforts. Then you have your Sky News and your Yusra El Baggers going in there and doing their little hit pieces to try to lay a narrative groundwork for how you are supposed to view the Sahelian Alliance and the AES project. And then you have the military side of things, which targeted, you know, what some will think of as the most powerful or the most influential member states of the AES. So what this means from a Sahelian perspective or from a West African perspective is that a message is being sent to the AES that the transition from being neo-colonial states to being fully sovereign is not something that these Western actors are just going to sit back and let happen. They are going to face every kind of obstruction possible along the way. There is a lot of obstruction that has been faced, which I don't think has gotten enough coverage. You might be aware, for example, that Niger, for the past 3 or 4 months, has been trying to get a shipment of uranium that was extracted from Niger. These are the sovereign resources. And they've been trying to get this shipment exported to their new trading partner, Russia. And they've not been able to, because every kind of obstruction in the book has been thrown at them. First, they were taken to an international arbitration court. That remains unresolved. And then the shipment itself was targeted in an armed attack in Niamey some weeks back, which you might remember, which was interpreted as a message being sent from France that if you insist on going through with this, we can absolutely, you know, mess up. You know, if we can have it, then nobody's going to have it, right? So these are the things these countries continue to face, most of which are not, you know, really getting all that airplay. Mm. So this is just like the loudest instance of this obstruction that these countries are facing. Because if you think about it, what are they doing that is so unacceptable? Or who should consider anything that they're doing unacceptable? What is it exactly that they're doing? They're building infrastructure. They're essentially constructing countries from scratch, because these are countries which over 60 plus years under French neocolonialism have not been able to do some of the most basic things you can imagine. Burkina Faso, for example, as at 2022, when Ibrahim Traoré came into power, had 3,000 kilometers of paved roads, right? Brooklyn, New York probably has cumulatively more than 3,000 kilometers of paved roads. Mm. This is a whole country had less than 3,000 kilometers of paved roads after 60 years under French neocolonialism. And now there's a program going on. It's called the Faso Neighbor Project, where they're building more than 5,000 kilometers of roads annually. right? They're literally building a country from scratch. Why should anybody have a problem with that? They're trying to make the lives of the people better. They're building hospitals, schools, factories. Why is that a problem? And that goes to the heart of the issue that the poverty of the Sahel, because for the longest time, the three countries in the Sahel, well, at least Niger and Burkina Faso, were constantly at or around the bottom two in the world poverty rank for the longest time. And now you're seeing this dramatic increase in living standards, in GDP numbers, and you're realizing that this poverty was not geographical, it was completely contrived. And then simultaneously, while that is happening, you are then seeing a bunch of foreign actors doing their absolute hardest to just derail, distract, and just destroy whatever progress that these countries are managing to make. So what this attack signals is like a new level of escalation in this obstruction that we've been seeing over the past 3 years, where now it's gone beyond issuing adversarial comments in the media. It's gone beyond diplomatic saber rattling. It's gone beyond using French media to carry out, you know, propaganda campaigns, information warfare. And now it's down to like the military option where, since France doesn't have the locus standi to come in and stage a direct military invasion, they simply go into neighboring countries that are still friendly with them and carry out essentially covert operations to arm a proxy army, which is pretty much the same thing that was done in Syria, where you had
2: David,
1: the CIA...
2: Real quick, no, sorry, I think that's a really, really, no, I think it's such an important parallel you're making. And to that, I want to ask you very quickly before we have to wrap here about the role of Nigeria, or whether there was a role of Nigeria here in the Sahel, because, you know, we saw that the U.S. and Nigeria carried out joint strikes earlier this year. I mean, people might have forgotten by now because Venezuela happened and then Iran happened and, my God, just war everywhere. But the U.S. and the Nigerian government carried out these joint strikes earlier this year. So there is a military relationship there. So what is the role of Nigeria when it comes to the Sahel states? Do you see any fingerprints with this latest attack?
1: It gives me absolutely no pleasure to say this as a Nigerian, but Nigeria is to the Sahel what maybe Iraq was to Syria a couple of years ago. It's just a total liability. And that's not because of any... deliberate foreign policy decision made by Nigeria. It's more like the fact that Nigeria is essentially just a vassal state without any foreign policy of its own right now. So it's not just the Americans who have a stranglehold over the Nigerian foreign policy establishment. It's the French as well, because as you rightly said, Nigeria and the US carried out joint strikes. Nigeria and the French Air Force also carried out joint airstrikes a few months ago, if you recall, during the botched in Benin, where aircraft that we didn't even know that the Nigerian Air Force has, and which they've never used to sort out the security situation in Nigeria, was used to carry out airstrikes against a neighboring country. That's the depth Nigeria has sunk to. So every kind of military agreement that you can think of, Nigeria has signed those things with France and with the US and with God knows who else. So at this point, like people like me who have a different perspective on what Nigeria as a country should be doing and what foreign policy direction it should be pushing, we are complete outsiders now, unfortunately. The Nigeria that exists today is a vassal state, has no foreign policy of its own, and it's a complete liability to the Sahel.
2: Well, on that note, David, we could go on and on. We'll have to get you back on because your analysis is so valuable. But thank you so much for joining us and explaining to our audience what's going on. Really, really appreciate you.
1: Thank you for having me.
3: Breakthrough.
4: Big tech companies are spending tens of billions of dollars on AI, artificial intelligence, while they are firing or laying off tens of thousands of workers. Welcome to the Socialist Program. I'm your host, Brian Becker. We're happy to have Professor Richard Wolff join us again for our regular weekly segment, where we talk about the biggest stories related to the economy. Richard Wolff is the co-founder of the organization Democracy at Work. He's the author of many books, including Understanding Capitalism, which is available at democracyatwork.info. Professor Wolff, welcome back.
5: Thank you very much, Brian. Glad to be here.
4: Well, very glad to have you. This is a big topic. Obviously, AI is dominating the news, not simply the news of the financial pages, but even general newspapers. One only need pick it up. And a lot of people don't really understand artificial intelligence, don't really understand what it is, what its impact will be on the workforce. There's a kind of a sense of alarm, which I think is perfectly justified, that under the capitalist ownership, AI could take a lot of people's jobs, not just in high tech, but in almost every industry. So we're entering a profound moment in the evolution of capitalism and perhaps in the evolution of human society. Here's the latest news. Tech companies are rushing to trade their people, meaning workers, including the highest skilled workers, for more chips. Some of those companies might come to regret the exchange. That's the Wall Street Journal. And then they go through Microsoft and Meta and the other companies that are laying off tens of thousands of workers, significantly reducing their workforce. And again, there's none of the AI investment, whether it's in data centers or anywhere else, that's showing its, quote, profitability, which, of course, is the only real metric that matters for capitalism or in the capitalist economic model. And so the Wall Street Journal is warning, you're getting rid of all of these high-skilled workers, massive cuts, massive layoffs, all to replace them with AI, and the AI thing has yet to prove itself. Anyway, as an economist and as a Marxist, I want to get your take on this.
3: Well, there are a number of issues, and I'm sure they're all in your mind, Brian, which is why you bring this topic up, as well you should. Let's start with the question about whether AI is or is not a successful capitalist investment. You're quite right. The way we handle technological inventions in capitalism means that the technology is immediately interesting if and only if it is subordinated to the profit calculus of capitalists. They will buy the equipment, the software, the hardware, whatever it is, if and only if it will save them on labor costs. That's what this is about. And AI is a perfect example, but computers were an example, electricity was an example, the jet engine was an example, and many others. But let's stick with AI. The promise of AI is that for a capitalist, he can do or she can do the following. Fire the worker who costs a wage or a salary, whatever that might be, and replace him or her with a machine or with a piece of software or however you understand AI. All right, the question is that true? The problem for the capitalist is it costs money to have AI. It costs money to get the AI, and it costs money to run the AI, very heavy cost of electricity, for example, to operate the data centers that they're creating. And they're worried because the investment is made now to build the AI, the data center, to build and buy the machinery, to set up the electric supply, to worry, for example, these days, will there be oil or natural gas fuel for producing the electricity that AI? Because, of course, they're worried not just can we get the electricity, but what will we have to pay for it? Because that goes into the cost of the AI, and there goes the comparison with the worker you just fired. So here's what the Wall Street Journal and many other financial documents these days are worrying about. The money is being invested now, but we don't really know yet how many workers of what kind, earning what salary, will actually be dismissed by the capitalist. If it isn't that many, and if it isn't the ones that you're saving money on because they're high paid, you may be very sorry that you made this investment. And that's not just bad for the capitalist to invest. But much of the money being used to build out artificial intelligence is money borrowed from the biggest banks in the United States. We, you and I, when we put money in the bank, may not understand it, but the bank lends that money to the AI companies. And if the AI companies have made a mistake, they won't be able to pay that money back. And the banks will then be in trouble. And then they will shift the burden onto you and me. So we are at risk without knowing it. We are at risk without controlling it. And we are in the hands of people who think only in terms of the profitability. If this isn't profitable, they won't pursue it beyond a certain point. And the truth of it is, if you're honest, we don't know yet. And by the way, this is very typical. If you remember back in the early 2000, we had something called the dot-com collapse or the dot-com crisis. Why? Because enormous money was being spent on computers because they were going to replace all of these workers who used to sit there with their pre-computer technology. And that turned out to be a hype. And the banks went down and all kinds of other companies collapsed. That's the real risk here. And I want to make clear, the capitalists are making the decisions, but we are all at risk. If they're miscalculating, if they're overshooting whatever the benefits of AI are, we will all suffer, probably more than they will, and they're at least in charge, and they will know before we do that this is a bust, and they will get out of the business, they will sell, they will declare bankruptcy, they'll use all the normal tools of capitalism that protect them when they screw up and leave us out there with the risk. But before even on that, one more thing, which is an older Marxist understanding. If it is true, let's be real simple. Let's assume AI can make some or all workers twice as productive as they used to be. So what does the capitalist do? He fires half his workers and buys AI. Now the remaining half, working with AI, can produce just as much as the full complement of workers used to do. And our capitalist is very happy because with half the workers, he saves on half his payroll. He doesn't have to pay the workers he fired. And that money, which he still gets because he's producing as much as he did before, selling it as he did before, let's make it simple, at the same price as he did before. So the money is coming in, but half of his payroll, he doesn't have to pay out to workers anymore. He gets to keep it. That's the profit incentive to buy AI. But now let me give you an idea. What would a socialist collective of workers do if they were running the company? Would they not be interested in AI? No, no, no. They'd be very interested in AI. And if AI could make each worker doubly productive, here's what they'd do. Would they fire anybody? Absolutely not. Everybody stays working. Everybody gets the same wage. But everybody works 4 hours a day instead of 8. Why? Because in 4 hours with AI, you can do it twice. In other words, the technology, instead of enhancing the profit, transforms the lives of the vast majority, the employees.
5: Breakthrough. That will do it for our show here today. For BT, I'm Sean Blackman. We'll see you next time.
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10: Welcome to Bike Talk. I'm Taylor Nichols.
11: And I'm Nick Richard.
10: Hey, Nick.
11: Hey, Taylor.
10: I'm getting ready for my trip. It's less than 2 weeks away. And as I get so close to it, I'm really getting these feelings of like, man, I'm going to be away from my wife for a long time. And away from my dog and my kids and all these things. And something came to me today. We've talked about this before on the show, that your Uncle Dan lives here in Los Angeles where I am, in an assisted living environment. And so I went over there to help him because he needed a couple of things taken care of. And it really struck me that we are all going to be in a situation like that at some point in the latter quarter of our lives. And that if I don't do this trip now, I may miss my opportunity to do it. You know what I'm saying?
11: Yeah. And thanks for doing that, by the way.
10: Yeah. Should that assuage my guilt for leaving my life behind for 2 months to go do something sort of selfish for myself?
11: Well, it's not like a midlife crisis. You're a little past that.
10: Hey.
11: But it's interesting. Yeah. How old are you?
10: 67.
11: Yeah, wow.
10: You know, normally I lie about my age. That's one of the few times I've ever said the truth.
11: Well, that means something. Yeah, 67. And how many miles?
10: 4,000.
11: Wow. Hey, your wife is okay with it, Marga?
10: Yeah, she is okay with it. That's what she says now. She's been very supportive of me getting ready to go and getting the things I need to get in place to go to do it. But it also means leaving her at home alone for 2 months. You know, she is going to fly out to Montana and meet me for a few days and then fly to Michigan where my father is. And, you know, my dad's 101. And so if I don't do it soon, he won't be around to, you know, see me do it or have me ride in the driveway. And so that's another reason. But it is hard. And I remember Josh Bowden of Adventure Cycling saying this. You know, you have to be in a place in your life where you can put some things on hold for 3, 6, 9 weeks while you go on this adventure.
11: It could be now or never.
10: Yeah. I mean, you would have a hard time doing it because you have a young child.
11: Definitely. A few days is hard. A day is hard. I think you should go on this trip.
10: I'm going to, and I'm getting all ready, and I'm going to take some pictures of the bike and talk a little bit more, I think, next week, hopefully, about what I'm taking on the trip and how I'm preparing for the actual trip. And I'm going to leave from San Francisco. My daughter's having some of her friends come, and I invite anybody from San Francisco or the Bay Area to join us. We're going to meet at the Phil's Coffee Truck on the Marina Green on Saturday, May 16th at 8 o'clock in the morning. And I'm going to roll out at 8:30 and ride my bike across the Golden Gate Bridge. And I'm hoping my daughter will ride a bike that I left for her that she never rides in San Francisco, which really bums me out. But I welcome anyone who is in that area who wants to come and have a Phil's coffee with us to please show up on Saturday the 16th at 8 a.m. at the Marina Green.
11: All right. It's going to be a party.
10: Yeah. Well, we'll see.
11: Well, it's going to be a party, even if it's just your family.
10: You know, one of the things I was doing in getting my bike ready to go was I wanted to watch a mechanic change my hydraulic brake pads and bleed my hydraulic brake fluid. And I had a hard time finding it, Nick. I went to the bike store that I normally go to, which is kind of a corporate bike store. And I went to another kind of corporate bike store, and they didn't help me. They wouldn't allow me to watch the mechanic or to work with mechanic. So I had to do a little digging. And I got to tell you, I found a really cool bike shop in L.A. to help me out.
11: All right. And you got the sound?
10: I got some sound from the L.A. Cyclery. And this is Paula.
9: When Gloria Inez was looking for a bike because of high gas prices, Jim Cadenhead and I sent her to bike stores because that's where you should buy a bike, not at a department store or online or something. But I'm going to go one step further and say that you have to go to an independent bike store. People who listen to the show know that I'm getting ready to do a long bike ride, and none of the big stores, the corporate stores, would let me watch the mechanic and follow the mechanic and do that. So I had to go searching in Los Angeles for an independent store, and lucky me, I found one. It's LA Cyclery, and it's owned by Paola. And you are a saint to help me out today, and Danny, the master mechanic. How long have you owned the store? And tell me a little bit about your store.
12: Yeah, so I've owned the store for 7 years already. We started in February of 2019.
9: Right at the pandemic, right.
12: 1 year before the pandemic, right. Actually. The pandemic started in 2020. Right, we started right. 1 year before, luckily, because we were already kind of like established a little bit. But we started in the basement. My ex-partner rented the basement for me. And we stayed there for a year. And was with the pandemic that we started having an influx of work that was more than we could handle down there. And at the same time, this space opened. And that's when we moved up here. And we've been here ever since. A lot of things have happened around here. And I'm really glad that you're talking about independent bike shops. When we talk about independent bike shops, is what we call mom and pops, no?
9: Sure, yeah.
12: Yeah. So basically, there's a lot of bike shops in general that are closing. The economy, as you very well pointed out, is not in the best shape right now. And over the past 7 years that I've been open, three bike shops around me have closed. One of them being one of the most popular, if not the most popular, in all of Los Angeles, called Golden Saddle.
9: Oh, sure, yeah.
12: Golden Saddle used to be
9: Ale Ale now, I think.
12: Ale
9: right?
12: Ale, yeah. But it's not the same. I mean, Kyle is the owner, right. but it's not the same group of people. Right. Everything changed, and they're actually moving now because right. the place that they were at, it was too expensive. So all this to say, it's been a harsh few years for bike shops, and I really appreciate you encouraging people to move on to the independent.
9: Well, I got to tell you, I appreciate you allowing me to come into the shop and watch Danny and work with Danny, because I'm a decent mechanic, but a lot of the stuff that Danny was doing today is above my pay grade, and I want to at least know an idea of what's going on. And when I went to the corporate shops, one of them kind of gave me a run around, and one of them just said no. And so I'm really lucky that I found you.
12: Yeah, I mean, we always try to help people. I'm one of the few, I guess, bike shop owners that still is not a business that you will retire from. It's something that it's a labor of love. And right. And I guess that bug is really ingrained in me. Right. No, I really love bicycles. I really love the people that ride bikes. And I try to do my best to just keep people on their bikes and create community.
9: Right. Community is a big word. I agree.
12: It's important. And for me, it's particularly important because probably your listeners can tell, but my voice is not the most feminine one. And that's because I'm a trans woman, and this is a trans woman owned shop that there's not that many, not only in California but in the whole country. Right. There's only a handful of them, so I'm very proud and out to be one of the few trans woman owned bike shops in the whole country. And to me, it's very important to basically create a space that is safe and it's welcoming to everyone.
9: To everybody, I was going to say.
12: Yeah, but definitely very specially to my community and the people that I try to keep more dear and close to my heart, which is definitely...
9: Well, it's a great shop. You sell bikes, you fix bikes, you have all kinds of accessories, and you also teach customers, which is really great. The story started with Gloria, and I think she is going to end up going to Bike Oven to work on a bike and get a bike going there. But said, when she's done, I will send her here. And the shop is L.A. Cyclery, and it's on Sunset in Silver Lake or Echo Park. What are we?
12: This is Silver Lake, actually, for a couple of blocks. A couple of blocks away from here, it already Echo Park starts, but we are right at the very edge of it. If you're familiar with Coronado and Sunset, we're just one block away from there.
9: Well, I can't recommend it enough. They've been really helpful to me. And Danny, I got to get you to say hello here.
13: Hello, this is Danny. You need help with something? We're here.
9: Thank you very much. Paulo, thanks very much.
12: No, thank you so much. And happy to be of help.
11: So you got a bike shop where you can watch your mechanic.
9: It, not only did was I able to watch, I was able to kind of work with Danny, the master mechanic. And Paul and Danny kind of went over everything. So the bike is ready to go. That was good.
11: Now we have
9: Stacy with Stacy's News.
14: I'm Stacy with this week's news. The Seattle Times writes the city of Seattle will pay $9.25 million to settle a lawsuit filed by a bicyclist who slammed into a car and suffered a traumatic brain injury while riding in a parking protected bike lane. 24-year-old Aviv Litov was cycling on a newly designed bike lane when a car turned into a driveway in front of him. The bike lane ran between parked cars and the sidewalk, making it difficult for drivers to see oncoming bike traffic. Note, this is the style of bike lane I was riding in when a driver did the same to me last July in San Francisco. In Richmond, Virginia, it is now illegal to park in a bike lane or a buffer zone next to a bike lane. The city has been issuing warnings for the past month, but under the new law, buffer zones next to bike lanes are officially designated as no parking areas, and vehicles parked there will be ticketed. And in the city of Santa Monica, they will be using automated bike lane enforcement to keep bike lanes clear. They piloted the technology and identified nearly 1,700 violations in just 6 weeks. Registered vehicle owners of vehicles stopped in Santa Monica bike lanes will now receive a warning notice in the mail. On July 1st, the warnings will end and they will instead receive a $93 citation. The New York City Mayor's Office unveiled a design to put the park back in Park Avenue, reimagining a key stretch of Midtown Manhattan as a greener, safer, and more people-centered corridor. The proposed redesign covers 11 blocks from 46th to 57th Streets, reduces car travel lanes in each direction from 3 to 2, and accommodates seating, plantings, and other pedestrian and cycling amenities. Bike lane improvements are being studied in coordination with the city's broader bike network. That broader network was showcased this past weekend in the 40-mile five-borough bike tour. One of those 32,000 riders was none other than Mayor Mamdani, who became the first sitting mayor to complete the entire route in the tour's 48-year history. The five-borough bike tour is the opposite of a race. Rather, riders are enjoying the car-free streets of New York at a leisurely pace. With five rest areas, music, food, games, and entertainment along the course, it's more like a massive cicla or ciclovia. I hope to join them in 2027.
11: We heard about Park Avenue maybe being redesigned. They're talking about two options. One has bike lanes, one doesn't. And there's a survey, which we'll put up at biketalk.org, so you can weigh in on which option you want. But I think either takes away two lanes of traffic, widens the median so that you can have an urban forest.
9: That's like everything old is new again, because Park Avenue used to be like that a long time ago.
11: Oh, wow. I did not know that. Back in your youth?
9: Yeah, back in my youth, maybe in my dad's youth. But the city of L.A. wants to be car free for the Olympics in 2028. But I got to tell you, my eyes on the ground level here in Los Angeles is we are not prepared for a car free Olympics in 2 years from now. So whoever's going to be mayor next better get it in gear and fix our streets.
11: Yeah, well, if it's Nithya Raman, we might have a shot. Speaking of Stacy's news, last week she mentioned Lincoln Sabini killed in UC Davis.
9: We got a chance to talk with Aaron Shaw, who is a student at UC Davis and a friend of Lincoln's.
11: Aaron has the Justice for Lincoln movement.

0: welcome to Bike Talk. I wonder if you could give us a little history of what happened to Lincoln and that stretch of road that is not protected between two sections of the UC Davis campus, and how Lincoln was killed.
1: Yeah, thanks for having me on. I feel like Davis is sort of a well-known place. People associate it with bikes and bike lanes. It's where the first bike lane in America was built, supposedly.
0: Right.
1: So, you know, the town, we have the Bicycle Hall of Fame is right down the street. A lot of bike advocacy groups, and there's Davis Bike Club, the Bike Campaign, Bike Collective, Bike Davis, you know. And then we have UC Davis campus right here as well. Very bike friendly campus, like a lot of college campuses, but especially since it's in Davis, the bike town. There's 20,000 people who bike commute to campus every day, students and staff. That's sort of an estimate that I got online. And there's sort of this core campus area that is divided by a highway called the 113. But the UC Davis campus kind of extends beyond the 113 into this area called West Campus. And it's a beautiful part of Davis, and there's also access to Poudre Creek, which is the creek that runs through town. So, you know, in the summertime, we go jump in the creek. But as UC Davis expands, they're building more housing in that area. And so in 2021, they built a mega apartment, high-density complex there called West Village. And so there's a couple of roads out there. One of them is Hutchinson Road.
0: And that's the road that Lincoln was killed on. And I also want to throw out that in 2022, Tricia Yese was also killed on that road. Is that correct?
1: Yeah, it was a different section of Hutchinson, and she was hit and killed closer to the Davis core, but it's a dangerous corridor, you know, because it connects West Campus to the campus core. So if people are trying to get from, you know, one of those places to another place, that's the quickest way to go. So you're gonna take that road. And so anyway, there's part of West Campus. Hutchinson Road is a main artery in West Campus, and it's been sort of a neglected piece of road for a long time because, well, I mean, a lot of people use it to get out to West Campus, but it's a 45-mile-an-hour road, straight, maybe 2.5 miles long. People just fly down that road going 50, 60 miles an hour. And there's a decent shoulder, but, you know, it doesn't even have really good signage or paint or anything that would indicate that it's bike friendly or bike safe. And just a thin white line, you know?
0: Right. Well, can you tell me what's going on? There's been a whole movement to now create a protected bike lane sort of in Lincoln's name. And I wonder if you could tell me where you guys are in that. And are you getting anywhere with the campus administration or the city administration to put in a protected bike lane?
1: Yeah. Well, when this happened, it became obvious pretty quickly that we could do something. We could take action. To me, that area, there's so many people who have known about this area of campus for a long time, me included. And it's UC Davis campus. I mean, you have students biking everywhere, thousands of students every day. So the fact that there's a 45-mile-an-hour road with no protection for cyclists on this campus is crazy and
0: criminal.
1: Yeah. And in addition to that, the area of campus that we're talking about is also like such a beautiful area. And I ride my bike out there a lot to just go out to the creek or ride, you know, just get outside and go ride, see the sunset, you know, whatever. And that sort of became a way to channel the energy that, you know, the passing of Lincoln, the effect that it had on us is to fight for change. And the idea of the Lincoln Loop kind of just came to us pretty quick. And that would create this beautiful little loop that you could take and go through Poudre Creek Riparian Reserve. So it's just this beautiful loop. And it's one, it's access to nature. Two, it's access to work, you know, UC Davis, all these facilities. And it's long overdue. So we started, you know, him and his friends and I, kind of came up with this just talking about it, and we're like, yeah, we need to get this going, we need to make this happen. And so we started a petition, trying to organize, doing the best we can to organize. And, you know, obviously it's sort of a learning curve, and I'm so grateful for all the people that I talked to and who have more experience in organizing just because, you know, it's a community effort when something like this happens, and
0: Right.
1: there's always people who have little tips and strategies and stuff. But,
0: Yeah.
1: you know, I've been around transportation advocacy for a while. I've never truly been on the front lines like this before.
0: Well, you are now, right?
1: Yeah, for sure. So yeah, so we started a petition. We wrote an email and addressed it to UC Davis leadership,
0: Great.
1: congressional leadership. Mike Thompson is our congressional representative.
0: Right.
1: County people to Lucas Frericks, county supervisor, and some people on city council. So we did that, you know, because it's UC Davis. It's a UC Davis road. Hutchinson Road is, but the Lincoln Loop also includes Road 98, which is a county road. So sort of a mix of jurisdictions that we're dealing
0: Sure.
1: with. And,
0: Yeah.
1: you know, the more support, the better. I think, you know, people at leadership levels for this, for infrastructure projects, they all kind of lean on each other in some ways. So,
0: Right. Well, we know that when cities and municipalities and even college administrations take a long time to put in safe bicycle infrastructure, there's a cost for that. And oftentimes the cost is, you know, lives. And I think the fact that two UC Davis students have been killed on this same stretch of road in 4 years is unconscionable. And I just I'm so glad that you guys are out there fighting for protected bike space for everybody.
1: Yeah, totally. You got to wonder about the legality of it, and you know, the lawsuit that's gonna
0: Right?
1: happen.
0: Absolutely, yeah. And there should be a lawsuit. That's what lawsuits are for, to create change.
1: And all that stuff is really interesting too. It's a little bit out of my wheelhouse, but the family has a lawyer, and they're trying to, you know, they're probably diving into the question of whether or not the UC had enough notice. Had enough, you know, awareness of the of something bad that might happen. If there are records of people complaining about this road that go back for years and
0: Right.
1: years, then, you know, they should have known. They should have done something, and so
0: Right.
1: it more of that blame would fall on them.
0: Well,
1: The investigation is still ongoing, so,
0: sure, of course.
1: which is interesting. You know, obviously, I think it's a little complicated because it could be they're really trying to do. I think just look at it really closely.
0: Yeah. I saw a clip of Lincoln's mother speaking, and she said, "Something good has to come out of this to protect other people's children. We're fighting for the next kid who has to ride to West Village to a job or to get home and can do so safely." I wonder if, you know, just as a way to end, if you could just tell me a little bit about Lincoln.
1: Lincoln was 20 years old, but very just the things that he was excited about and doing, and the community that he had built at that age, super impressive. He was on the triathlon team. I think he went to high school and was doing water polo, and so he was a swimmer. And he loved bikes. He was getting really into bikes, and so he built a bike, the Bike Collective.
0: Right.
1: And I could tell, you know, then and then even more afterwards from his friends just how much he loved bikes and the Bike Collective and the cycling thing. So that's why I'm fighting extra hard in this, because he was a, you know, a bike comrade,
0: Great.
1: and I can tell, you know, if he had a longer life, he would have been doing the same stuff that I've been doing. So it's just like, you know, when you see someone sort of on a path like that is similar to yours and similar to something you're really passionate about, you get really it hurts. It hurts. It hurts,
0: Absolutely.
1: you know, because of that. But also, it's
0: And you
1: inspiring
0: won't be
1: too.
0: able to go on a ride with him now. You
1: I
0: know?
1: mean, his yeah. We all lost someone really special. His best friend. You know, I just feel so much for him, because he had this best friend, Logan, and Logan's around, but it just sucks, man, to
0: Yeah.
1: lose a friend like that, like someone who you're so close to at that age. So hopefully the community heals, and we can remember him in this positive way, and we can make an impact now to kind of continue his legacy.
0: Well, I think the Lincoln Loop is a great way to remember him by protecting future bikers. Is there a website or an email or something that you can give for our listeners if they want to help support the project?
1: Yeah, we have sort of a smattering of of contacts and ways to support. We have a Gmail. It's justiceforlincolnsabini at Gmail.
0: S-A-B-I-N-I.
1: Yeah. We have an Instagram, justiceforlincoln, on Instagram. And yeah, I mean, we have a Venmo. That's, what is it, Lincoln Loop. Please reach out if you guys want to keep tabs on what's going on. And we got some good momentum, and we're going to keep going.
0: Well, hopefully today's advocates are tomorrow's leaders. And it sounds like you're on path to be a leader in the bike community in Davis. Aaron, thanks so much for coming on and telling us what's going on. And yeah. I'm really sorry for your loss and the community's loss of Lincoln Wells Sabini.
1: Yeah. Yeah. Thank you. Thank you for having me.
0: We are just starting to get into this idea that parents can be held responsible for gun violence of children. And there's a story in the news now about a parent being arrested for emoto violence caused by a child. There was a kid riding an emoto illegally, and he hit an 81-year-old U.S. Army veteran and killed him. And the mother was arrested. And there's been a lot of talk about this, emoto, e-bikes. And it seems to me, you guys, that it's a good thing that parents are going to be held responsible for their children, just like I think they should be if their child gets a gun. We have Jim Pokras, who has been on a world tour of Europe, back with us. Jim, welcome back to Bike Talk. And Nick, what do you want to start with to get Jim going on this topic?
2: This is a big story, and this comes right after another Guardian story about e-bikes, and the title was, "As e-bike crashes send an increasing number of people to the hospital, cities search for solutions." And it sort of echoes the New York Times article, "The Dangers of E-Bikes."
0: Right.
2: They don't do these stories about cars. We could hold people responsible when their teens kill people in cars, which happens all the time. But we talk about e-bikes like it's this new menace. I mean, it is a problem. The fast ones, the unregulated ones, the illegal.
0: The e-motos. Yeah.
2: But there's this disproportionate concern about them compared to what is really killing people on the roads.
0: Right. Well, Jim, can you unpack this for us, and can you help us figure this out? Was it right, do you think, to arrest the 14-year-old's mother for allowing him to ride an illegal e-moto?
3: Well, I think that, you know, we have to take a look at, you know, parents' responsibility, okay? Are parents responsible, you know, for their children? Okay, if we're talking about somebody that's under 16, it's legal to be on an e-bike for a 14-year-old.
0: Right.
3: Okay, but when you get a situation where the bike has been modified to some extent to get it over the allowable e-bike definition and get over 28 miles an hour and too much power in it, like this one had, that would go like, I think, 50 or 60 miles an hour, and the mother knows that, and she had been warned, and she allows her child to ride a illegal, you know, it's not an e-bike, but an e-moto, there has to be some responsibility for that. That's criminal responsibility.
0: So that's why she was arrested.
3: That's why she was arrested. She was responsible for allowing a 14-year-old to ride, in essence, a motorcycle or an e-moto, whatever you want to call it, but it's not an e-bike. If he was riding an e-bike, it would have been legal for him to be doing that, and she would not be arrested.
0: Right, okay. But you're not a criminal lawyer. You're a personal injury lawyer. So how does that affect your work?
3: Well, it has big effect, because every single case that I get in where somebody is on some type of an electric vehicle, I have to determine whether or not it's an e-bike, okay, meaning that it's one of the classifications in California, you know, not over 28 miles an hour, can't go over 28 miles an hour or have over 750 watts. Once it does that, it then becomes an e-moto or an illegal e-bike. Okay, so once that happens, other things come into play. It has to be registered. The person has to have a proper license, a motorcycle license. It has to have proper insurance and proper training. Okay, so again, that people riding a motorcycle are over 16, but this was a child. Okay, and it wasn't an e-bike. So from a civil standpoint, it makes a big difference if he's hurt or he hurts somebody. And he killed this 81-year-old person. Who's going to be responsible for that? And they're going to hold the mother responsible, and it's not going to be covered under any insurance. And she's going to have to be personally responsible for the damages and the death of this individual. And then if the kid gets hurt by a car or something like that on that illegal e-moto, he would not be covered under insurance that might have covered him, like the automobile policy.
2: 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You can hear the rest of the show at biketalk.org.
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5: This is Green Street, the environmental health show, greenstreetnews.org, Patty and Doug Wood, and our worldwide network of experts here every week to keep you up to date on what we're learning about things in the environment that can be harmful and how you can protect yourself and your family in this increasingly toxic world. Welcome back. You've probably seen the ads. A man with a spray bottle faces down a little dandelion in his sidewalk or driveway. The music is very dramatic, like a showdown at the saloon. And finally, the man squeezes the trigger and the dandelion withers and dies. The message? Buy this product and get rid of your weeds. What the message doesn't say is that the product can be hazardous and, in fact, has been linked to an increased risk of cancer. Does the company have an obligation to warn customers about the dangers associated with the product? Various state agencies say yes, but the company is resisting. They don't want to put a warning label on their product, and last week they went to the Supreme Court to try to get a ruling in their favor. Today on Green Street, we'll talk about that product, the pesticide Roundup, with an expert who'll talk about the right of consumers to know when a product is harmful. But first, some of the news of the week. Patty, what do you got for us this week?
6: Okay, so we need to think about our energy sources differently. And this is an article called Critical Minerals Are the Oil of the 21st Century as Demand Fuels Poverty and Pollution in Poor Countries.
5: Okay.
6: Critical minerals such as lithium, cobalt, and nickel are becoming the oil of the 21st century as the scramble for precious metals deepens poverty and creates public health crises in some of the world's most vulnerable communities. The investigation by the United Nations University Institute for Water, Environment, and Health concluded that the growing demand for lithium, cobalt, and nickel used in batteries and microchips is draining water supplies, eroding agriculture, and exposing communities to toxic, heavy metals.
5: Ion lithium batteries are how we're going to solve a lot of our energy problems. Or maybe not.
6: Maybe not. The production of rare earths almost tripled between 2010 and 2023 as demand for electric vehicles and powerful computer chips has soared. The report found that while EVs may reduce emissions by consumers in North America and Europe, the environmental and health costs are borne by communities far away in the mining regions of Africa and Latin America.
5: Yeah, and the conditions are just awful.
6: Yeah. In the Democratic Republic of the Congo, one of the world's biggest cobalt producers, the authors say that extraction has caused the widespread contamination of rivers that are used for drinking, fishing, and irrigation. So lithium extraction often requires large amounts of water to be pumped from underground salt flats and evaporated, while chemical processing of other critical minerals can contaminate rivers and underground reservoirs. Latin America's lithium triangle. You've never heard that phrase before.
5: No.
6: Latin America's lithium triangle, the high-altitude salt flats that stretch across Argentina, Bolivia, and Chile, hold some of the world's largest reserves of the metal. And they are also some of the world's most arid ecosystems. The UN researchers warn that the damage is expected to worsen because lithium production must increase ninefold by 2040.
5: Yeah, this is what I'm saying.
6: Cobalt and nickel extraction must double to meet climate targets. The authors say legally binding global standards on mineral sourcing, tighter controls on toxic waste and water pollution, and independent monitoring of water use and heavy metal contamination are desperately needed to regulate these industries.
5: Well, we've got to do something because these things are necessary for us to address climate change.
6: That's right, and to reduce our dependency on fossil fuels.
5: But we've got to find a way to do it safely and without ruining people's drinking water, for God's sake. All right. What else do you have? Do you have any good news?
6: This is a really interesting one because we've been talking about this over the past few weeks. The majority of studies report human health impacts from cell tower radiation exposure. 2022 review published in Environmental Research examined studies from 20 countries on people living near cell towers and cell antenna sites and found that the majority reported health effects such as cancer. Why does this matter? Environmental or RF radiation coming off those antennas or towers is increasing due to the rapid expansion of 5G and now 6G networks. Since the publication of the review in 2022, newly published research has continued to link exposure to cell tower radiation to health impacts, including altered immune system activity and chromosomal

0: again.
1: Well, but if some people are going to be diagnosed with cancer because they're living near a tower, we got to do something about that. We can't just let that happen. Are we going to have sacrifice zones around cell tower?
0: Yep. Yeah. So unlike other environmental pollutants, cell tower radiation is subject to minimal regulatory oversight in the U.S., where RF radiation exposure limits have remained unchanged since 1996 without review of more recent science. The FCC limits are only designed to address the short-term effects of exposure but do not account for the long-term continuous exposure. We're talking 24/7. Those towers are always on.
1: Yeah.
0: A recent analysis of the findings of increased cancers in U.S. government animal studies concluded that the human exposure limit for wireless is 200 times too high. Let me repeat that. That the U.S. government animal studies now conclude that the human exposure limit for wireless radiation is 200 times too high to be protective against cancer risk, and many experts recommend minimizing exposure to protect public health.
1: And now we're using cell towers, you know, not just for cell phones, but for broadband connections. People have a connection in their house, and it's coming from the cell tower. So the cell towers are pumping out more and more and more radiation all the time. And we're living with the standards developed in 1996, based on limited studies from the 1980s.
0: Right.
1: Those are our health standards.
0: Okay.
1: Hi, yay.
0: Yeah.
1: All right.
0: Okay.
1: Thanks, Patty.
0: You're welcome. It was marketed as a miracle product, a weed killer that was so safe you could drink it. And it became the most widely used pesticide in the world. So popular that seed companies used gene splicing to create plants that were resistant to the pesticide, which further increased its use and the popularity of the product around the world. But there was a problem. A lot of people who used the product on a regular basis developed cancer, and laboratory studies showed that indeed the chemical increased the risk of cancer. Last week at the Supreme Court, the manufacturer argued that they had no obligation to warn consumers about the potential harm and that no state could order them to include a warning on the product's label.
1: Joining us on Green Street today is our friend Jay Feldman, executive director of the nonprofit Beyond Pesticides. Jay's been following this case as it winds its way through the courts, and we started our conversation talking about the origins of this particular case. Here's our conversation with Jay Feldman.
2: Well, like many other plaintiffs that have sued Monsanto, these are users of the pesticide that they believe to be safe. They followed instructions on the label, and then they got cancer. This guy, Durnell, he was actually a volunteer, and he worked in the local park, managing the park, keeping it tidy, and he used glyphosate. And came to find out that the cancer, the non-Hodgkin's lymphoma that he contracted was or could have been associated with the chemical glyphosate Roundup, which he used. Now, a lot of this stems from, yes, a medical diagnosis that he had the condition, but then linking that cancer to his exposure, that's always a challenge, right?
0: Yeah, another story altogether,
2: Right. Okay. So the beauty of being able to sue under failure to warn is that the manufacturer is responsible for disclosing the potential adverse effects, and that had not been done, and it's generally not done. We don't see cancer warnings on pesticides. So all he had to really do was show that, yes, he had cancer. He had cancer that was linked to this chemical and that he was not warned. It's very different than strict liability, right? Where you're going in and saying your product caused my cancer. Where these lawsuits are saying, I have cancer associated with your product. The science says that this product is cancer causing.
0: Right.
2: And you never warned me. There's nothing on the label about cancer. So, you know, it's a really important incentive for the manufacturer to be fully forthright in disclosing what they know about the product. You know, it really, the law though goes beyond that. It's what they know or should have known about their product. And in this case, as you know, this chemical was deemed possibly cancer causing by the International Agency for Research on Cancer. And so that review was really instrumental in telling a jury, and then the jury really

0: accepting the science behind this idea, this claim that this chemical causes cancer. Meanwhile, of course, we have EPA that is dismissing all this science. And it's not just the IARC, International Agency for Research on Cancer. It's not just their review. You know, there's a body of science. The scientific literature is just full with this stuff. In fact, the first classification EPA gave glyphosate, glyphosate being the active ingredient in this formulation called Roundup, was cancer causing. And
1: Really?
0: yes, it was originally classified as a carcinogen or possibly
1: By the
0: carcinogen
1: EPA.
0: by EPA. And then they put that out for public comment, and Monsanto influenced the agency as it typically does, and they changed the classification to no evidence of cancer. So, you know, over the years, this has been a very controversial issue because it is of moderate acute toxicity. But of course, as you guys know, that has nothing to do with what the chronic effects, long-term effects can be associated with exposure.
2: Wow. Okay.
0: So this was a case, the jury awarded $1.25 million in the case against Monsanto. And when you tally up all the cases across the country, thousands, Monsanto is on the hook for over $10 billion in litigation.
2: Okay, so let me ask you, and you've probably seen it too, but here in the New York area, we're seeing these ads on television saying, you know, if you've been exposed to glyphosate, blah, blah, blah, if you have non-Hodgkin's lymphoma, you can get from $6,000 to what, $160,000, but then you're not eligible
1: Right,
2: for,
1: you forfeit your right
2: you
1: to.
2: forfeit your right.
0: Well, that's part of the settlement process, right? Obviously, all litigants have the opportunity to pursue the litigation to the end, go to jury trial, and then, you know, try to really get both compensatory and punitive damages. And, you know, mostly what's happening with these trials is there's a high punitive damage award. But that's really a function of the individual plaintiff, you know, in terms of what they want to do. You know, usually what these corporations like to do is settle with a class and then have everybody put into that class, and then they don't have to worry about additional litigation.
1: That limits their exposure, right? And that's what they want. They want some sort of certainty. What is this thing going to cost us? Tell us what it is. We'll pay it, and then we're done.
2: We're done,
0: Well,
2: and
0: what
2: we're
1: I
2: going to
0: find,
2: still think we're going to keep selling it.
1: yeah.
0: What I find fascinating about all this, because obviously over the years we've seen litigation against specific chemicals, there's a line in their budget, the chemical companies, where they basically write off all the cases, all the jury awards, all the settlements are, you know, are just a budget line for them. It's something that is tax deductible for them, literally. And so, you know, it's one of these costs of doing business as they see it. And I think what happened with glyphosate is it gained so much momentum and the numbers got to be so high that it just became untenable for
2: That
0: the
2: line item
0: company.
2: was no, they couldn't really make that work anymore.
0: So whereas they would have let it go as a line item, you know, write off, what's happening here is they've basically said, look, this is unsustainable for the financially for the company. So let's change the law, or let's get a better interpretation of the law so that people cannot any longer go into court and sue us for failure to warn.
1: And Jay, is this going to be retroactive? What about this settlement that's in place that Bayer has already agreed to pay? Will this court decision, if the Supreme Court says no, you didn't have an obligation to warn, does that award go away, and does that whole all those cases are moot?
0: Well, that's a really good point. I think what they're doing is they're appealing in the case of the jury verdicts, right? They're appealing those cases by virtue of this case. This isn't essentially an appeal to this one individual, but it's basically systemic in that that decision is going to affect all the trials that, you know, have been decided. It's basically an appeal. I mean, they're appealing to the Supreme Court to say these were unfair judgments, misinterpretation of law. I'm not as clear as what happens with a settlement, because I think in that case, they've circumvented the jury system and the court system, and they said, okay, we want this to go away, take our money. I think they're going to have a harder time reversing a settlement. They've signed a settlement. They've right. agreed to pay. They didn't pursue the whole court review. And so they are obligated by virtue of that contract that they signed with the individual litigant.
1: In which case, the people who have lawsuits pending, which are likely to get dismissed,
0: yes.
1: might be wise to say, you know what, we might get this thing dismissed. We'll sign up and be part of the settlement. And at least we'll get something. But the idea that you're going to get, you know, oh, here's your check for $8,500 for your non-Hodgkin's lymphoma. Sorry.
2: I mean, yeah, that's 1 month treatment or less.
1: Begin to make up for the enormous costs these people are going to be incurring.
0: You're right. I mean, this is a situation where, you know, there's ripe for poly market, right? You're betting on which way the court's going to go.
1: Well, okay. Wow. So speaking of which, what was your sense? It wasn't clear, I understand, to tell from the arguments.
0: You know, this is the age-old issue of whether a federal decision, you know, at a federal agency is preemptive of what goes on in the state, at the state level and in state courts. The industry obviously would like to see all the laws that they comply with supersede anything else that, you know, happens outside the purview of that federal agency. But the problem they have is that FIFRA, the Federal Insecticide, Fungicide, and Rodenticide Act, which is the authorizing legislation that empowers EPA to register pesticides and make determinations on health and safety, environmental impacts, that law specifically allows states to adopt standards that are more stringent than the
2: That's
0: federal
2: right.
0: government. I mean, it's
2: That's
0: embedded
2: right.
0: in the law. It's an expressed authority that a state may ban a pesticide, right? The question here, though, is whether the state has the ability to affect the label and demand manufacturers that have already registered their pesticides at the federal level, demand that that label reflects a warning that EPA does not require. Now, you know, you can imagine there's a real dissonance here with political philosophy around states' rights and the power of the federal government how does federalism operate in a way that's fair to people who have been harmed. And that was in play here. And I think the politics gets reversed. I mean, you see some of the most conservative judges like Thomas, et cetera, really apparently, seemingly siding with the chemical industry. The law really hands the manufacturer the authority to write the label. EPA does not require any labeling for chronic or cancer effects. The labels that have that on it have occurred because of states that have state laws like California, Prop 65, that require disclosure to this effect. And we know over history that labels are constantly being revised. When a manufacturer knows that they can be sued for an effect that emerges, let's say after they register the product, new science is coming out, as you guys know, all the time.
1: Yeah.
0: And that becomes a responsibility of the registrant to say to EPA, oh, this new study came out, we really need to get that on the label. And this creates a very important incentive for the manufacturer to disclose around the registration process, which, again, is a very time-consuming, drawn-out process. It could be a decade after numerous scientific studies come out that the label, you know, needs to be changed and is not changed. So over the years in our public comments, we actually said, put on the label what you don't know.
1: Sure.
0: You're telling people what you do know. You're saying, be careful. Don't breathe this in because it's a respiratory toxicant. Or wear a mask because you shouldn't inhale this product. Or, you know, wear protective clothing because dermal absorption will result in neurological nervous system effect, whatever.
2: Wow. Our current EPA is literally just dismantling anything that they did have that was reasonable and protective, just dismantling it when it comes to protecting public health. It's like, we just want the industry to make money. Take off those regulations. We don't care what's coming out of their smokestacks. Done. Yeah.
1: You're listening to Green Street, and our guest today is Jay Feldman, Executive Director of Beyond Pesticides. Did the issue of compelled speech come up? I know when we were working on the consumer right to know with regard to cell phones and their ability to cause cancer, the argument from the industry was, no, you can't compel us to put something on the label that we don't want to put there. Under free speech, under First Amendment, it's compelled speech and we don't have to do it. Did that argument come up? Did anybody ask about
0: not
1: that?
0: Not exactly in that context, but essentially they're basically saying that the problem is that the underlying statute here does require them to disclose harm that they're aware of.
1: Yeah.
0: Now, the question is, there's a provision in FIFRA 6A2 that literally says that the manufacturer must disclose to EPA evidence that they have, information that they gather, that shows that a product hurt people. And that information is available. I mean, you can get it through the Freedom of Information Act, and we've done this over the years. And you know what? You know those consumer hotlines, people call in and they call the manufacturer and say, I got hurt, or this product stained my clothing, or whatever. It took the paint off my car. What's
1: right.
0: up with it?
1: Right.
0: You know, that information is supposed to be, under federal law, reported to EPA. Now, that's one step removed from putting it on the label, but that's where misbranding comes in. So there's a misbranding provision that I would argue compels the manufacturer. And this is what the lawyer for Journal said, you know, you are compelled by virtue of the misbranding clause to disclose on the label this information that you gather or that you should have gathered by virtue of what's available in the scientific literature. Now, of course, Monsanto would argue, we're not compelled at all to do anything unless we're asked by EPA to do it, which defies logic given that they write the label. Monsanto wrote its own glyphosate label, and that's what we're working from. Another thing I found fascinating, having the background in pesticides and following the questioning here and the justification for statements that Monsanto lawyers made, I found fascinating. For instance, they keep bringing up, you'll see in the press and you'll see even in the court documents, this claim that we can't grow food without glyphosate. We will not be able to grow the food we need as a people unless we have access to this chemical. Now, that's a pretty broad statement to make. And it's really a policy issue. It's not really a legal issue, but I think it influences how they think about the impact of their decision as judges.
1: Yeah.
0: And so they make this claim, can't grow food without glyphosate.
1: Yeah.
0: And then they point to President Trump's executive order, the Defense Production Act of 1950, which he invoked in February to relieve Monsanto and producers of phosphorus of any liability associated with their production because of the war in Iran. In other words, these are petroleum products. We need these products to grow food, and therefore you are really impeding the ability of the food production sector, of the farm sector, to grow food. You know, when that statement came out, the first thing I looked, you know, when Trump announced his executive order in February under the Defense Production Act and said, we're going to create an immunity for producers of glyphosate and phosphorus because these are inputs that are essential to food production. We can't grow food without them. The first thing I did was I went to the underlying document and looked to see what the justification was for that. Do you know there was not one finding? There was not one citation. This was a blanket statement made without any justification. And here we have a Supreme Court case that's supposed to be showing, providing facts to a court of law, the highest court in the land. And they quote President Trump, which is a statement that is ludicrous. And thankfully, we had an amicus brief here from farmers. The farm community submitted its own brief. And in that brief, they went through the alternatives to glyphosate. They had citations on how we can grow food organically without the use of these chemicals. And so the justification for why we care so much about this chemical in the first place, again, which is really not what this case is about. That's not a matter of law. That's a matter of policy. But nevertheless, it's sort of hanging over this case. And you know where it's really an effective argument for Monsanto? In the states, when they go to the state legislatures, they bring in the Farm Bureau, they bring in all these chemical intensive farmers, and they say to local, you know, state elected officials and local officials, you're going to destroy your food production system. You're going to destroy the farm economy
2: and the
0: in this farm
2: all say,
0: state.
2: That's right.
0: Without this chemical.
2: Right.
0: And again, no justification and no discussion of all the harm that the chemical is causing, not only to consumers here or people that are affected by drift off of agricultural sites, but farm communities, farm families, and farm workers. And it shows that, you know, we have a court system made up of people that are really not experts. And the sad thing here is that they were informed, this Supreme Court was informed by 17 amicus briefs with incredible expertise. Not one justice referred to any of those briefs. And our public health, our family's health, our cancer is tied to these decisions. It's very frightening. And it's outrageous. You know, we have this discussion every day in our office when we read a yet another study that EPA has not taken into account on adverse impacts on health and the environment. We say, look, the only solution here is to shift our production system to organic because, you know, what will it take? You guys track the regulatory system. You delve into the deficiencies, the limitations of the regulatory system. And then you come up with, well, we need to improve. We all come up with suggestions for improving, or we write comments on how the agency should use its statutory authority to restrict a chemical. And then, of course, we look at the final outcome and no. And then we go to Congress and we say, look, we really need to improve this law because we're not adequately protecting health and safety. And Congress says, well, it's going to hurt farmers or whatever they say. And so, you know, I've been at this, you have been 40 years, right? And so we're looking at a system that has failed us. We're looking at a regulatory system that's being further dismantled, as you said. And so we're in a situation where as families, as parents, as responsible community members, we have to ask ourselves, if that system is so flawed, if the Supreme Court refuses to delve into the intricacies of what's going on in our food production system and how that's adversely affecting our health, we as consumers need to find the organic system in our food stores, which is available to us through the USDA certified organic label, and prop that system up, build it up, protected against the Monsantos of the world that want to degrade that system and build the agricultural economy as an organic system in the interest of the public's health and environmental protection. That's what we need to do.
1: 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You can learn more about Jay and his organization at beyondpesticides.org. That's going to do it for our show today. 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And you'll also find a link to our new YouTube channel, Green Street with Patty and Doug Wood. We hope you'll subscribe. Patty and I'll be back next week with another edition of the show. 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
3: Now, Cultural Energy's five-day weather outlook. For Taos in northern New Mexico, highs 70 to 83, lows 38 to 51. Today, sunny to partly cloudy. Monday, mainly sunny. Tuesday, sunny with a near-record high of 83. Wednesday, partly to mostly cloudy with possible stray thunderstorms. Thursday, partly cloudy with a 30% chance of isolated thunderstorms. For Alamosa and the San Luis Valley, highs 72 to 82, lows 35 to 47. Today and Monday, mainly sunny. Tuesday, sunny to partly cloudy with a near-record high of 82. Wednesday and Thursday, partly to mostly cloudy with possible stray thunderstorms and winds to 20 to 25.
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That's Michael and the Rock Nest Monsters right here on the Children's Hour. I'm Katie Stone, and today it's a musical special honoring our mothers. We all love our moms here on the Children's Hour, and I'm no exception. I love my mom, and I am a mom, and it's Mother's Day, and we hope you're honoring your mom. Here's a mom and son. It's Grammy winners Pierce Freelon and Nina Freelon, their title track off of Ancestars, right here on the Children's Hour.

0: my hand, Mummy, and show me the way so that I can go out in the big world one day. Teach me the basics and then let me learn. Should I ever get stuck, I will know where to turn. Cheer me up, Mummy, when I'm feeling blue. 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Dry my tears, Mummy, when I'm feeling sad. 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Show me the sunshine and then set me free to be the brilliant person that you raised me to be.
1: 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In the background, Poddington Bear. And before that, you heard Megan and Kelly Trainer from her Thank You Release with Mom. Sylvia Chave brought us Hey Mama. Today on the show, we have a Mother's Day musical special. You can follow along on our playlist at childrenshour.org. This is Angie Hu, right here on the Children's Hour.

0: Happy Mom is an old favorite on the Children's Hour by Big Bang Boom. Lori Berkner before that from Waiting for the Elevator. In the background, Ketza. This is the Children's Hour Mother's Day special. Happy Mother's Day to all who are celebrating. We'll be back right after this.
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2: That was Nsingizi with Mama, and before that, Sweet Honey in the Rock with On Children. 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We're celebrating our moms. What are you doing for Mother's Day? Tom Chapin has an idea.

0: went down to the kitchen, opened up the cupboard door. Let's see, what would she like? Granola?
1: No.
0: Hot oatmeal?
1: No.
0: Pancakes?
1: Yeah.
0: With syrup?
1: Yeah.
0: And bacon?
2: Mommy won't eat bacon.

Three by Three is Laura Cortesi and the Dance Cards. Before that, Take Care of Your Grown-Ups is Alastair Mook from Singing Our Way Through. Tom Chapin had Mother's Day off Moonboat. 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This is Fuchs.

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That was Kathy Kalik. Use a napkin, not your mom, is always a good idea, not just on Mother's Day. You're listening to the Children's Hour. Before that, you heard Mr. T and Friends. Every day for mom is Mother's Day. And we opened up that set with Saul Paul with Mama from We Dream in 3D. You're listening to the Children's Hour, and today we have a musical Mother's Day special. This is Kath B, right here on the Children's Hour.

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We've got time for just one more. We're going to go out with Good Charlotte. Thank you, Mom. And thank you to all the moms.

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7: Now, Cultural Energy's five-day weather outlook. For Towson, northern New Mexico, highs 70 to 83, lows 38 to 51. Today, sunny to partly cloudy. Monday, mainly sunny. Tuesday, sunny with a near-record high of 83. Wednesday, partly to mostly cloudy with possible stray thunderstorms. Thursday, partly cloudy with a 30% chance of isolated thunderstorms. For Alamosa and the San Luis Valley, highs 72 to 82, lows 35 to 47. Today and Monday, mainly sunny. Tuesday, sunny to partly cloudy with a near-record high of 82. Wednesday and Thursday, partly to mostly cloudy with possible stray thunderstorms and winds to 20 to 25.
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10: Today on Law and Disorder, we take a look into the federal indictment against the civil rights group, the Southern Poverty Law Center, which is accused of allegedly concealing the use of paid informants to investigate right-wing organizations.
11: Our guest is Michael Hayden, former staff at the SPLC and author of the new book, Strange People on the Hill: How Extremism Tore Apart a Small Town.
10: Then we're joined by Nathan Fuller, Communications Manager for Defending Rights and Dissent.
11: Nathan will update us on how his organization is fighting back on many fronts on the Trump administration's assault on our democracy.
10: Stay with us. I'm Heidi Boghossian, New York City attorney and activist.
11: I'm Stephen Rohde, retired civil rights lawyer and author on issues of civil liberties.
10: Investigative reporter Michael Edison Hayden has spent years on the front lines documenting extremism in America. In his new book, Strange People on the Hill: How Extremism Tore Apart a Small Town, Hayden tells a story of a quiet West Virginia town thrust into turmoil when a white nationalist organization moves its headquarters to a nearby 19th century castle. At the center of the story are the neighbors who suddenly find their community reshaped by V-Dare, a group promoting conspiracy theories like the so-called Great Replacement. Hayden's book provides a close look at how extremism is lived, contested, and resisted in real communities. As he embeds with locals, the line between observer and participant begins to blur, with personal and professional consequences. Our conversation comes as the Southern Poverty Law Center faces 11 federal fraud charges, including wire fraud and conspiracy to money launder. The Justice Department alleges the SPLC secretly paid over $3 million to informants tied to white supremacist groups like the KKK and Aryan Nation, while telling donors the funds were being used to fight those groups. The SPLC denies wrongdoing, saying the informant program was used to monitor threats. Michael Hayden has worked as a politics writer for Newsweek and covered crime for Vice. His work has been featured in the New York Times, Foreign Policy, ABC News, and the Wall Street Journal, among others. He co-hosts the podcast Posting Through It and is a three-time grantee of the Pulitzer Center on Crisis Reporting. Mike, welcome to Law and Disorder.
12: Thank you so much.
10: Congratulations on Strange People on the Hill. What first drew you to the story of the small town of Berkeley Springs, West Virginia? And why did you write this book?
12: Yeah. What drew me is actually the people in the town. I was working at Southern Poverty Law Center, which is a famous civil rights organization that is now under quite a bit of scrutiny nationally, thanks to President Trump and the Department of Justice. But when I was working there at that time, some people in the town reached out to me basically to try to get some information about the castle. And the castle is this very famous building in Morgan County, West Virginia, that has been up since the 19th century. And it happened to be available on Zillow, which is a bit weird. And for $1.4 million, a SPLC-designated white nationalist group purchased the castle. So they wanted to know who the group was and what they were doing, what they were about, and called me in. And when they called me in, I got very, very tied into this town story.
11: The surrounding county is largely white and largely pro-Trump. How did the arrival of the organization VDAR affect daily life in the town? And tell us about VDAR.
12: All right. So VDAR would describe themselves as being immigration patriots. They are the group that bought this very historic, beautiful castle that sits in the middle of Morgan County, West Virginia. The SPLC would call them a white nationalist group. Where they actually fall, I think, is up to the opinion of the reader. They are probably more influential than any other body in terms of pushing the Great Replacement narrative into American culture. If you're unfamiliar with the Great Replacement narrative, it was a kind of a euphemism that caught on in replacement for white genocide, or the white supremacist idea of white genocide, that whites are being genocided in slow motion in their own country through people having mixed race babies. So the idea is that non-white immigrants are being brought into the country by elites, sometimes Jews. And VDR has been really the largest propagator of that idea. So that's what they're famous for. And the fact that Berkeley Springs, West Virginia, relies almost entirely on tourist dollars created a huge conflict, because once you purchase a castle and you have that type of reputation and people are afraid of controversy in a small town, it can be quite disturbing.
10: Mike, as you noted, you were called on by the locals who were curious, but you became personally entangled after a while. Can you explain when that happened? And if you don't mind sharing, what kind of toll did this whole experience take on you?
12: Yeah. Well, I try in the book, and I think it's successful in doing this, take the lives of the people in the town from really the beginning of 2020 until the day after the 2024 election. The people who run this great replacement focused nonprofit and myself. Now you have like two different sides where the people in the castle perceive me to be their enemy. I'm basically like a Batman villain to them, and so forth. And the people in the town are kind of in the middle. And I think everybody in the town, myself included, as I come to visit it more often, really takes a huge beating during this time. It is a book that is kind of about the Biden years, which are not really talked about very much. I have sometimes told people that that this is Trump's third term, meaning that Trump was the dominant figure really during the Biden years as well. And they're kind of like almost hard to interpret. It was like the end of COVID, for example. You know, things like that were going on. A horrific shooting in Buffalo, if you recall, a top supermarket. That particular time is what is scrutinized in the book more than anything else. And during that time, there are huge changes to the Southern Poverty Law Center where I work. There are huge changes to VDARE. Essentially, they become diminished and crushed. And the people in the town go through all kinds of emotions, which they're torn apart by over this divide over the group. Some people kind of siding with VDARE, so to speak. Some people in the town dead set to try to get rid of them, and it's sort of a Herculean task of getting people out of a privately purchased building. And as for me, like I dealt with so many threats and different things from this work that it had a really negative impact on my mental health and mental well-being. And I'm doing much better now in the years after this book finished. But it really captures a time in which I think right before Trump took power again, that extremism was going mainstream in the United States.
11: In a time of rising resistance and huge, vast protests, what surprised you most about the residents of Berkeley Springs who stood up against VDARE?
12: Well, I think it's something that it's like, you know, it liberals are often portrayed as being corny, and particularly older liberals, right? Where it's just sort of like, oh, you know, be quiet, boomer. That sort of mentality. You see it all over culture. And, you know, I was so impressed by how relentless they were in trying to figure out ways to disrupt this group that had moved into town, but also how sincere they were in wanting to separate themselves from this ideology. VDARE, of course, chose this area of the country because they believed it's 90% white and, you know, everybody will eventually agree with us, right? And the surrounding area is overwhelmingly pro-Trump. Everybody's going to agree with us. They're going to think we're great. I think what surprised me most is just not only that they were relentless, but they were so sincere that it was more important that for them to separate themselves from VDARE than it was to protect their comfort levels. Because everybody in this book really, really suffered for their activism.
10: Your book, Strange People on the Hill, connects fringe ideology to mainstream politics. What did you see on the ground that made that link clear?
12: Yeah, it's. I think that there's, you know, one scene that stands out the most to me, which is at the time that VDARE is collapsing under the weight of an investigation from the issued by the New York Attorney General's office. At that same time, you see at the 2024 RNC, all these people. I remember seeing a woman in a wheelchair holding a sign that said mass deportations now. Like everybody's holding these signs that said mass deportations now. VDARE was founded in 1999 and got their reputation as a white nationalist group from statements exactly like that, right? Like from statements that were along the lines of mass deportations now, essentially pushing a great replacement thing. The only thing we can do is you know, get rid of immigrants. We can undo Hart-Celler Immigration Act, that sort of thing. And by the end of the book, you can see the atmosphere that helps create the second Trump term, which I think is distinctly different from the first Trump term, which had a novelty feel to it, where there were still a lot of residual Republican figures and stuff, you know, Rex Tillerson and stuff like that hanging around. The second Trump term is more a test of whether this country really is prepared for a fascist government prepared for a right-wing authoritarian government where there's an appetite for that. We saw in Hungary the result pushing back on Orban. That certainly would probably put a scare in some of these people. But going into the 2024 election, they really believe that that's what people wanted and what they could do. And this, the end of the book, I think the last quarter of it and stuff like that, you can really feel that moment coming. And that mass deportations now sign is a great one. Another little detail in the book that I think is fascinating. There were so many lies told about Antifa, right? It's, oh, there's Antifa, you know, this idea of like Antifa dressed like ninjas, like running around doing harm all over the place. And, people really believe that in this liberal coffee shop in town, they were keeping Antifa in the basement to spring out against. These are just regular people. These are not necessarily swastika-eyed extremists. Believing that they had Antifa just sitting in the basement ready to unleash on conservatives in town. That to me is shows just how much broke down on what I guess you would describe as the political right.
11: Well, coming to that second term, Trump is going after a whole range of targets. You've described your time at the Southern Poverty Law Center, one of those targets, as both meaningful and complicated. What was your experience with the organization and what were the biggest tensions?
12: Yeah, this is a really tough one for me because I loved working for the SPLC. You know, some of the people that worked there with me and some of the people who are still there are the most brilliant people I've ever met or worked with directly ever. Incredible selection of talent, people with impressive degrees and resumes, you know, fantastic thinkers. The leadership of the organization is a sort of a different story. And everybody who goes there to work does it for the mission. And the mission is to take, you know, or at least traditionally was to take fringe groups, fringe extremist groups, and keep them from entering the mainstream. And you can argue that the book chronicles the moment when which that mission completely failed, right? When people like Pete Hegseth are talking about bringing Confederate names back onto bases and stuff like that. It failed. It was a mainstream. This was like the mainstreaming white supremacist ideology that happened. It doesn't mean that the effort was, you know, didn't produce anything of value. It certainly did, but we see the results. The point I was going to say about the SPLC is even though workers in the organization are great, leadership really struggled very badly to adapt to the world without Morris Dees as its founder. Morris Dees was, helped found SPLC in 1971. He was pushed out in 2019 after I was only there for a few months. Accusations of, sexual harassment, things like that. When he was pushed out, that vacuum was the time in which I first came down to Berkeley Springs. And it was workers who made the decision to go there because we felt that that was what our mandate was from people who were donating. They wanted us to go into places, you know, like this. We were responding to donors when we did it. One of the people who asked us down was a donor to the organization, and we were trying to do what we were supposed to do. This idea of going on the ground and doing things became, let's say, pretty rare, I think, starting after the pandemic. The then president, this woman named Margaret Hwang, put a tremendous amount, seemed to try to put an emphasis on doing less, on retreats, spending donor money on lavish retreats, not letting us work, not letting us go into the field, pulling stories out of fear. This is the SPLC. They have a war chest of nearly $1 billion in tax-free haven or whatever they've got. They got a lot of money to spend. And instead of taking on difficult stories, reporting out difficult things, taking on challenging legal cases, everything became focused on what could go wrong, risk-oriented, don't do this, don't do that. And I think this was really a response to fear of MAGA, fear of Trump, fear of their willingness to go after you. Now, you see what happens when you keep a low profile. Doesn't really matter. Todd Blanch will still, you know, drum up an investigation against you. And as for me, I became a union steward in response to some of these problems in the organization. A lot of people pushed me into it. I had been a spokesperson for the organization, so I was speaking on behalf of them, and I was in conversations with management all through, and that made me a very ideal candidate to become a steward, because of the idea is, well, management will listen to you. But they were so horrified when I did, it started a years-long retaliation in 2023. And then, you know, after October 7th, you know, my family has, you know, Arab heritage, mixed Egyptian, Palestinian on my mother's side. I signed a petition or, you know, like a thing for writers that called, you know, called for a ceasefire and called Israel an apartheid state. And this was protected in our contract, but they still found a way to start disciplining me over that, and got into a got themselves into a situation where they discriminated against me and had to settle out of court.
13: I'm shocked to hear this, but I guess this is a trend we're seeing. Mike, talk about the SPLC headlines recently and the federal fraud charges around the alleged use of informants. You said you never heard of a program involving paying sources within the KKK and other groups until the DOJ indictments came out. Can you tell us more, especially in light of what you just said about not being as on the ground, you know, in recent years after Morris Dees left?
12: Yeah, I think that the indictment goes until 2023, which is when I you know, separated from the organization. I never heard about this thing. And as a spokesperson who is speaking on behalf of the organization all the time, no one ever briefed me on it. I wrote about the indictment mentions that, like, this, they had informants who were involved in Unite the Right. Well, I reported on pretty much everybody that was involved in Unite the Right. Sometimes they were just mentioned in a story. Sometimes they took a star turn in the center of it. At no point did anyone have to mention to me that this might be a conflict of interest because they're a source, which they would absolutely have done. We had legal reviews that were very, very, very, very thorough, sometimes like 2-3 legal reviews, because of the level of threat that hovers around the SPLC and their work. So this, I mentioned that only because whatever this paid informant thing was, it wasn't that important. That's the first thing. It was not a huge part of the SPLC's work. The overwhelming majority of the stuff that people would hear about was done very traditional journalistic ways. As a journalist, I obviously would never be involved in anything that where somebody would pay a source. I would never do that. I would quit before doing that because of my reputation. So this was research-based. It wasn't stuff that people were necessarily publishing stories on. I think, I don't know, it's possible that some information wound up into a story, but it had nothing to do with me. As for, you know, these paid informants, my understanding of it after having read it now, it seems like a program that existed and thrived during the Obama years. When there, you know, the main thing on the beat was trying to anticipate white supremacist terrorism, right? That was like the most important thing going on during that era. There were a lot of threats like that, you know. Every group that they mention in this thing, it's like National Alliance, Aryan Nations, KKK, are groups that no longer exist. And the main reason they don't exist is because the activism of the Southern Poverty Law Center. So tell me, you know, somebody needs to explain to me with a straight face how the SPLC was promoting these groups in order to raise money against racism. They were doing what the donors asked them to do. They were doing the type of activism they got scared to do later on, but they were trying to rip the throat out of these groups. They want to destroy them. Aryan Nations, I mean, you should, I can't go on about everything here, but people should look into how Aryan Nations came apart. It literally came apart because of the Southern Poverty Law Center investing you know, millions of dollars into legal, you know, proceedings to destroy them and succeeding. So it just, the whole thing looks like it was cooked up really, really fast. The whole premise of it is insane. The idea that they were defrauding the donors want this type of stuff. They want people to be on offense. And that's why it's fascinating to see the juxtaposition between my criticism about the organization, which they've gone totally silent in Trump too. And I think, you know, your audience, if they know anything about the Southern Poverty Law Center, would agree with that. When was the last time you heard something about them? Going totally silent now, vis-a-vis how much trouble they were making back in the day, right? In that Obama era time, the time where I kind of fell in love with the organization and wanted nothing more than to work for them because of this stuff. If you look at that period, there is no way they were trying to drum up the idea of racism. It's just not, there are many things you can say critically about the SPLC. And you can certainly say, you can look at their hate map and say they're like, oh, they're exaggerating this to get donations. That's a fine, legitimate criticism. You know, I would probably say that people who say that are also need to also look at the SPLC side of things. But this is insane. The idea that there was some sort of criminal fraud case, you know, based upon this.
10: If you're just joining us, this is Law and Disorder. I'm Heidi Bogosian. My co-host Stephen Rohde and I are interviewing Michael Edison Hayden. He's the author of Strange People on the Hill and a former employee at the Southern Poverty Law Center. Mike, you mentioned briefly the fact that the New York Attorney General, Letitia James, has alleged that VDARE violated state law by misusing its own nonprofit resources on the Castle grounds. What's the status of that?
12: The status of it right now is it's about to go into discovery. There are more appeals for Peter and Lydia Brimlow to make about this, but that is what seems to be on the horizon. The discovery thing is important. And the reason the discovery is important, if you look at Strange People on the Hill, the VDARE basically, the reason they kind of go broke over the course of the book, some of it has to do with, I think, squandering donations, you know, on completely insane legal maneuvers of their own that go nowhere. But some of it has to do with just running through lawyers to try to delay things or rearrange things in order to not reveal collaborators and donors. And that's a big thing for them because they get $4.5 million right before they buy the castle, right? That's almost like the beginning of the book. It comes from two anonymous donors. It's bundled through a company called Donors Trust. For people who don't know Donors Trust, they kind of sew together donations from right-wing billionaires and they obscure the origin of the donations. And they get $4.5 million. Basically, they put out to their donor, to potential donors, hey, we have this castle we want to buy. We want to make it a secure fortress for our movement. Can anyone help us? And they have been protecting those names ever since. They've been protecting the names of several of their writers. Right, there are people who use names like Washington Watcher and Washington Watcher 2 who used to write on VDARE's site. We don't know the names of these people. But over the course of discovery, we may find out things like donors and we may find out things like writers and collaborators we don't know about. And they're really, really scared about that. And that is one of the things that drives the paranoia of VDARE, I think, over the course of Strange People on the Hill, is just trying to protect their organization from being exposed in the sunlight. It's going to be a huge thing when we find out who everybody is.
11: After all you've witnessed and experienced, Mike, are you more hopeful or more concerned about the nation's ability to tackle extremism? And how can folks follow your work?
12: Yeah, I mean, that's a good question. You know, I hate to not say that I'm optimistic. I want to say I'm optimistic. Let's put it this way. I want to. Certainly, I'm more optimistic in my own life. You know, I went through a really difficult time during this period. And I know that, I mean, I met with Trey Johansson, who is the person who runs the coffee shop in town and kind of spearheads the resistance against VDare. And I mean, she hugged me and she held an event at the coffee shop for me to sign books. It was really moving and she cried and I cried. It was just a really, it was a really emotional time. And I think both of us feel a lot better, right? VDare has been hobbled. You know, both of us are on sort of the other side of a really difficult time in some ways. On the other side of it, yeah, I'm concerned because I feel like the social media era has left us very, very isolated. We don't, you know, some of these institutions, that media institutions and things that are falling apart all over the place, were not great. And there was a lot of things to criticize about them. But we don't. What is coming to replace them is, you know, a field of tech billionaires who are interested in primarily keeping us angry and keeping us isolated from one another in order to profit off of us. And I think that's driving a lot of the extremism in this country. To find my work, I would recommend that you just get Strange People on the Hill and leave it a positive review on Amazon or Goodreads if you like it. That really helps to move it up in the algorithm. And you know, I'm on Blue Sky at you know Michael Edison Hayden, whatever. You can just search for me. And I co-host Posting Through It with Jared Holt, which you can search for Posting Through It. We podcast Mondays and Thursdays. It's a fun show. We mostly cover the MAGA right and everything related to it.
13: Well, that sounds like our kind of show, Mike. 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Thank you for your incredibly important work and congrats again on Strange People on the Hill.
12: Thank you so much. I really appreciate it. Thank you very much, Heidi. Thank you very much, Steve.
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11: Donald Trump's wholesale attack on the American democracy in general and on freedom of speech and the right to dissent in particular has reached epidemic proportions. We could literally spend the next half hour simply listing all of the unconstitutional executive orders he has issued and the unlawful steps his co-conspirators have taken to implement his dangerous policies of punishing free speech, muzzling the free press, and destroying academic freedom. Resistance to Trump and his MAGA ideology has been widespread. Over 700 lawsuits have been filed against the Trump administration in his second term, resulting in over 150 TROs, preliminary injunctions, and final judgments against the administration. And the response from the American people has been equally admirable, with a series of nationwide, indeed worldwide, protests, culminating in No King's Day 3 on March 28, with 3,300 events in all 50 states, with an unprecedented 8 million people participating, making it the largest single day of protest in American history. The resistance has been driven by scores of large and small pro-democracy organizations across the country. One of those is Defending Rights and Dissent, a national civil liberties organization that defends the American people's right to know and freedom to act through grassroots mobilization, public education, policy expertise, and advocacy journalism. Today, we're very pleased to be joined by Nathan Fuller, who serves as the communications manager for Defending Rights and Dissent. He's the former executive director of the Courage Foundation, a whistleblower and journalist defense organization, where he campaigned on behalf of Edward Snowden, Chelsea Manning, Daniel Hale, Lori Love, and several others. Nathan also led Assange Defense, the U.S. campaign to free WikiLeaks publisher Julian Assange, who was released from prison in 2024. Previously, Nathan was the courtroom reporter and press liaison for the Chelsea Manning Support Network, covering Manning's entire court-martial at Fort Meade. Nathan, welcome back to Law and Disorder.
14: Thank you so much for having me.
11: Nathan, let's begin by having you tell our listeners more about your organization, Defending Rights and Dissent. It has a long and illustrious history stretching back to 1960. Please describe that history for us and our listeners. Tell us about the various programs the organization is currently involved in to advance its mission.
14: So this organization is the result of the merger of two earlier civil liberties groups. One of those was the Defending Dissent Foundation, which comes from the McCarthy era. It was a response to the House Un-American Activities Committee and that red-baiting repression of that era. And then separately, the Bill of Rights Defense Committee was a response to the Patriot Act of 2001. So those groups then merged about 10 years ago, and now we have Defending Rights and Dissent. And so in the last decade, the organization has continued the civil liberties fight with a particular focus on the First Amendment, the right to protest and dissent, and then opposition to war. And so this has included supporting people that I've supported in the past, as you talked about, like Chelsea Manning and Edward Snowden, more recently fighting the indictment and attempted extradition of Julian Assange. And now in the last couple of years, we've been responding to the crackdown on free speech in support of Palestine. And that's been a major topic for us. And I know we're going to talk about that more later.
13: Nathan, your organization recently worked with Representative Rashida Tlaib to introduce Espionage Act reform called the Daniel Ellsberg Act. Tell us, please, why that legislation is necessary, what it would do to reform the Espionage Act, and why it bears the name of Daniel Ellsberg.
14: So I'm not a lawyer, but from my view, the Espionage Act is one of the worst laws in the U.S. legal code. It carries 10 years in jail for each count just to convict you. The government only needs to show that your actions could have possibly harmed the national security of the United States. But it's the potential for harm and not actual intent to cause harm that opens the law up to all kinds of abuse. And so that means that people like Chelsea Manning or Edward Snowden, who blow the whistle on crimes or corruption that they witness, and then they've attempted to speak up about it elsewhere, been shot down, they want to go to the media to tell the American people what's going on. They get treated the exact same way as a spy, somebody who is trying to sell American secrets or information for money to a foreign power. The Espionage Act simply says that they both could have harmed the U.S., so they both should go to jail. But even worse than that, the law is written so the government has even charged Julian Assange with publishing this information. And if prosecutors wanted to, they could attempt to prosecute anyone who even reads these secrets in the newspaper. So it's just an incredibly dangerous law. It's been used for over a century to silence dissent. And in more recent years, it's been used to go after whistleblowers. It sentenced Chelsea Manning to 35 years in prison. So this reform bill that Congresswoman Tlaib has introduced, something that we've been trying to get introduced for a very long time, would finally change that. So this bill would reform the Espionage Act to, first of all, it would just limit it to government employees, only people who actually signed documents saying that they would keep this information secret.

0: reforms that legendary Pentagon Papers whistleblower Dan Ellsberg fought for his entire life. Some of us were lucky enough to work alongside Daniel and speak out for these whistleblowers. And these also include people like Tom Drake, Terry Albury, reality winner Jeffrey Sterling. And we had Dan's son, Robert, on a panel with us, along with Representative Tlaib, announcing the bill. And he talked about how happy Daniel would have been to see this finally brought to Congress. So bringing much needed reform, and we're really trying to get co-sponsors up to see it eventually get voted on.
1: Nathan, it's so great that Daniel is being celebrated by naming this legislation after him, because it reminds me of the time all three of us worked so hard on the release of Julian Assange. A major issue you're fighting back against is the crackdown on pro-Palestinian free speech, which you mentioned at the outset, from Mahmoud Khalil to Lekay Gordia and others. Please tell us why this crackdown is so dangerous to free speech and academic freedom at this very moment, and what Defending Rights and Dissent is doing to fight back.
0: So there continues to just be a Palestine exception to the First Amendment. And this started under Biden, this particular crackdown, but it has absolutely exploded under Trump, who has arrested dozens of now high-profile students and is attempting to deport hundreds more, all for speaking out against Israel's genocide in Gaza. These include people, as you mentioned, like Mahmoud Khalil, who was a mediator between protesters and the administration at Columbia University, or Rumeysa Aztürk, who was jailed just for co-signing an op-ed speaking out for Palestinian rights. We're also now seeing the administration is screening green card applicants for their views on Israel and Palestine. So we've fought for these individuals while they've been in jail. We recently held an event for Lekay Gordia, along with her legal team and a family member who's advocating for her. She was thankfully released about a month ago, just about a week after our event. But we're also opposing just this whole system of repression that's attempting to silence them in the first place. So we've been holding panel events like that one, but we're also providing updates on the legal cases. We're raising awareness about them to try to stop the deportations. We're also bringing a FOIA lawsuit against the DOJ, the State Department, and Department of Homeland Security, trying to uncover their communications with these private vigilante groups, like the ADL, Batar, Canary Mission. These groups create blacklists of protesting students for the administration to then target for selective immigration enforcement. So it's a really nefarious, like, dangerous practice that we're trying to stop. So another thing we're doing to raise awareness about the crackdown on free speech in support of Palestine is an ongoing newsletter called the Gaza First Amendment Alert. And one thing we've written about regularly there is attempts to portray protests in support of Palestine as somehow anti-Semitic. And one of the key efforts there is to codify the IHRA definition of anti-Semitism, which the International Holocaust Remembrance Alliance, their definition of anti-Semitism, which explicitly equates criticism of Israel with anti-Semitism, with actual bigotry. This is just a clear attempt to shield Israel from criticism, especially when it's committing one of the most horrific crimes of my lifetime. And it's a heinous attempt to cast these protesters as bigots. And so that's something we're actually absolutely fundamentally opposing. And I want you to check out our newsletter, the Gaza First Amendment Alert.
2: Nathan, please tell us about the National Security Presidential Memorandum Number 7, or NSPM 7, generally, and then also specifically how it's being used to criminalize dissent in the so-called Prairie Land Antifa federal prosecution, which we've been closely watching here on Law and Disorder.
0: So NSPM 7 is the memo that immediately followed Trump's designation of Antifa as a domestic terror organization. Now, obviously, we know Antifa is just short for anti-fascism. It's a political ideology. It's not a single group or even like a set of connected groups. So the idea that it's a terror organization is just ludicrous. But this memo is Trump's blueprint to crush the left. He basically puts it all out there. He makes use of joint terrorism task forces. These are JTTFs, which were a key tool in the war on terror, that deputize local law enforcement all over the country to assist the FBI in spying on activists. So we've already seen this in action, as you say.

0: in Prairie Land, defendants were convicted on terror charges just for being part of a protest that eventually turned violent, though that was not their intent. And they were there to protest the detention facility where ICE is using to round up immigrants. We have a panel event that's going to examine NSPM 7, including the history behind it and the legal analysis and how it's being implemented in Prairie Land, but also the future of the First Amendment and dissent in America and how that's going to be impacted. We're holding that on May 11th, 7 p.m. Eastern on our YouTube channel. And you can find that. The recorded video will be there, Defending Rights and Dissent YouTube. That will also feature Spencer Ackerman, an independent journalist who's been covering this for a long time, as well as FBI agent or former FBI agent Terry Albury, who can talk about the FBI practices that paved the way for this moment.
1: Nathan, in the area of foreign affairs, your organization has been mobilizing support for the War Powers Act to stop Trump's war in Iran and acts and threats of war elsewhere. Tell us what your organization is doing in that area, and why you see it as part of your mission to protect the American people's right to know.
0: Yeah, war is just one big umbrella of civil liberties abuses beneath it, basically. I think we're all pretty familiar with the idea of wars of aggression being the great crime that contain within it the many smaller crimes. And one of those is the lies and the secrecy necessary to keep that war going. So first of all, we're fighting just to uphold the constitutional principle of Congress having the only authority to take the country to war. We're trying to resist this long accumulation of executive power that has enabled successive presidents over multiple administrations and political parties to take the country to war without debate, let alone a briefing and a vote that are required by the Constitution. So we see that as one major way to put legal pressure on the administration to slow or hopefully stop this march to more and more endless war. I think our fight for the Espionage Act is again relevant here because conscientious soldiers or other members of the military, they need to be able to feel like they can come forward with abuses, crimes, lies that they're witness to without fear of retaliation. So we're seeing how these fights come together.
2: Well, Nathan, with all that excellent work, you've also been fighting reauthorization of the FISA Section 702. Please tell us about the current status of Section 702.
0: Yeah, we're fighting a lot of battles at once. We have a small team, but we have a big board of directors that are involved in lots of different fights. And one of them is this really important anti-surveillance fight. So right now, the big news on 702 is that it's delayed. So just for any background here, the Foreign Intelligence Surveillance Act, Section 702 of that act authorizes warrantless spying on American citizens. So this is just something we've been fundamentally opposed to for a very long time. It's been an ongoing battle that groups like EFF are really playing a major role in as well. But the latest is that, so the House voted to clean authorize it, meaning just reauthorize it. It expires every 3 years without any reforms. So we are clamoring for reforms. We are begging for reforms that would end this warrantless surveillance. But the Senate did not vote to approve it yet. So they just voted to delay it. We have 45 more days as of a couple weeks ago now. So it's closer to 30 days. So we have just about another month or so to write our leaders, urge them to vote no unless there are serious reforms to 702. We have a joint petition with Demand Progress going on right now, and you can learn more about that on our website.
1: This is Steve Rohde, and my co-host on Law and Disorder today is Heidi Boghossian, and we have the pleasure of speaking with Nathan Fuller, who serves as Communications Manager for Defending Rights and Dissent. Speaking broadly, Nathan, your organization regularly opposes attacks on journalists, and recently you joined with Seth Harp, Estefani Rodriguez, Hannah Nathanson, and others in those efforts. Please tell us more about what you're doing in that regard.
0: Yep. So these are three journalists who have been under attack in different ways. Seth Harp was subpoenaed initially and threatened with Espionage Act charges for just talking about the Delta Force commander involved in the raid on Venezuelan President Nicolas Maduro. Estefany Rodriguez is a Nashville reporter reporting on ICE protests, who was herself detained by ICE. And then Hannah Nathanson is a Washington Post reporter who was not even the target of an investigation, but one of her sources was. Now, she's a Washington Post reporter. She has thousands of government sources. Allegedly, one of them was being investigated under the Espionage Act, and that was enough for the FBI to raid her home, take her devices, both work and personal, and that disconnects her from all of her sources. Like, how could these sources possibly, you know, trust this phone number once they know the government has her phones? And it's a clear attempt to intimidate Nathanson and other journalists. So a lot of these fights are tied together. The Espionage Act fight comes into play again here, but this is really just a battle for the freedom of the press. These journalists should not be threatened with investigation or detention, and that's what we're fighting for.
2: Nathan, I understand you've been working with DropSite News on a petition and open letter from press freedom and whistleblower advocates calling for the release of Courtney Williams, the U.S. Army veteran who was charged under the Espionage Act. Please tell us the latest about that case.
0: Yeah, so Courtney Williams is a U.S. Army veteran who was out of the Army and actually a government contractor who was working on the Fort Bragg military base in North Carolina when she spoke out against gender discrimination and sexual harassment for Seth Harp's book, The Fort Bragg Cartel. This was a groundbreaking book that exposed lots of abuses. But months after it was released, Williams was indicted under the Espionage Act. And so we're releasing a statement from rights groups and fellow whistleblowers who are speaking out in support of Williams, but we're also putting out a petition for members of the public to sign. You can find all of that at rightsanddissent.org. But this is just a really important case that is not getting the media attention that it deserves. So yet to be seen where that case is going. She has been arraigned and indicted, and we'll be providing updates from here on.
1: Nathan, as we approach the end of the show, where can people learn more about defending rights and dissent and how they can support your work?
0: Yeah, I just want to thank you again for having me on to talk about this. I really appreciate the opportunity. One thing I want to make sure people know about is our public affairs programming. So you can go to our YouTube channel, that's at Rights Dissent on YouTube. And you can find all the panel events and the live stream webinars and other video programming that we've been putting together to cover these most important issues, a lot of the things that I've been talking about today. We try to regularly bring on experts. We have our own policy director, Chip Gibbons, talking about the, you know, giving legal analysis of these kind of things. We recently brought in Marjorie Cohn, the former president of the National Lawyers Guild. We were working with former FBI agent Terry Albury, as I mentioned, talking about NSPM 7. One of the most important events that I think we've done over the last year are both an online and in-person event with Anthony Aguilar, who was a whistleblower at the Gaza Humanitarian Foundation. Aguilar went over to Palestine as a security contractor on aid sites, thinking that he was, you know, helping provide aid to starving Palestinians. And instead, what he witnessed were U.S. and Israeli soldiers shooting at these unarmed civilians who were just trying to get food and water. And so he came and talked about that. He showed photographs that he personally took. So we had an online event, and then we brought him in person to Bus Boys and Poets Cafe in Washington, D.C. So this is the kind of program that we're regularly putting on. Check us out at Rights and Dissent. You can also check us out on YouTube at Rights Dissent, and you can find our past programming as well as upcoming video events that are coming up soon.
1: Nathan Fuller, we're so grateful for you coming on the show today, but even more so for the work you and your organization, Defending Rights and Dissent, does every single day. Thank you.
0: I really appreciate the opportunity. Thank you, Steve. Thanks, Heidi.
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6: Now, Cultural Energy's five-day weather outlook. For Towson, northern New Mexico, highs 70 to 83, lows 38 to 51. Today, sunny to partly cloudy. Monday, mainly sunny. Tuesday, sunny with a near-record high of 83. Wednesday, partly to mostly cloudy with possible stray thunderstorms. Thursday, partly cloudy with a 30% chance of isolated thunderstorms. For Alamosa and the San Luis Valley, highs 72 to 82, lows 35 to 47. Today and Monday, mainly sunny. Tuesday, sunny to partly cloudy with a near-record high of 82. Wednesday and Thursday, partly to mostly cloudy with possible stray thunderstorms and winds to 20 to 25.
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1: Amigos Bravos has been around for 22 years. We got established here in Taos, New Mexico, and started as a local group of individuals trying to protect the Rio Grande Wild and Scenic River. And from that, we actually took on a major project at that time, which was to try and stop tailings site from going into the Guadalupe Mountains adjacent to the Wild and Scenic River up at the Molycor mine site, just west of Cuesta. And we were successful at that, and then we started getting some energy from that, as victories do give you energy. And we became a statewide river conservation organization, focused on protecting and restoring the rivers of New Mexico. So that's what we've been doing for the last 22 years. And really, the work that we do is really dependent a lot on community needs and what people really need to do in order to protect their own rivers. Of course, we have a strategic plan and we have our ways of approaching the work, but it really comes down to being present, being able to answer the phone, being able to respond to that, being able to provide assistance to other groups. In a way, Radio Rio is a way of doing that, of giving out information and having people learn how to protect their own rivers. That's the basic thing, but we do have a big strategic plan, and we have three major goals. One is to restore watershed health. The second one is to hold polluters accountable. And the third one is to build a rivers movement for the future so that we have stewards in every watershed looking after their rivers. And people can get a lot of information about our work. We've had many victories, many successes, and we have taken on some major challenges. And all of that is on our website at amigosbravos.org. That's really the best way. Of course, if you come by the office, if people want to come by the office, we're always open to entertaining people, having a good discussion and dialogue about how to protect our rivers.
2: So, Brian, I bet you have some things to add. I know there was some other work with Lionel,
1: well,
2: right?
1: Oh, there's a tremendous amount of other things. I mean, the truth is that my head spins when I think about all the stuff that's been done this year. I mean, I think, 2010 has been a real transformative year for Amigos Bravos. So it's been sort of accumulation of a lot of work that was started numbers of years ago, and now it's all built up. But I will follow up on this, on this whole monitoring thing, because I think community monitoring is one of those areas that we want to get more and more involved in as the future goes. But I will say that we did do some amazing water quality monitoring program, thanks to U.S. Fish and Wildlife Service down in the Albuquerque drains and ditches. And we're able to over 500 students participated in this process from the Rio Grande High School and the charter school in the South Valley. And they found all the pharmaceuticals and personal care products. And those are emerging pollutants that we were looking for the first time, really. The students, after getting that data together, were able to put on a press conference and then basically embarrass the Water Utility Authority into starting a program of educating the people in Albuquerque, the ratepayers, about pharmaceuticals and personal care products and how to take care of them themselves, and also about keeping them appraised of, any that they find that might enter into the drinking water project there, because they're diverting drinking water there. Mm-hmm. And so that's a huge thing that we will definitely follow up on. The interesting thing about that is that, the major things that we found were things like caffeine, DEET, sunscreen, antidepressants, So, and these things, when you start looking at them and what are the impacts on human health, I think that that's a critical issue. Of course, we know that rivers throughout the world now are beginning to see that there are deformations in the aquatic species from lots of antibiotics and other things like that. But these emerging pollutants are just, they haven't been addressed yet. I mean, Rachel did a great job of trying to get these addressed at the triennial review, but of course they weren't listening to wanting to set standards for those. Mm-hmm. So that we can't say that that was a victory in the triennial review, but it was a victory in this setting. And I think that that's one of the things that we will keep on pushing for. The other thing is that a lot of this stuff are neurotoxins. You know, they really affect the brain structure of infants. And so this is another issue where we really need to look closely at the community-based water quality monitoring. The other thing, the other victory, of course, is that we consider a tremendous victory and we want to have a party at some point is has to do with the river otters. And we finally brought in our 33rd river otter. We had a target of 30 in the upper Rio Grande. And this year we got up to 33. And so we're really pushing for Friends of River Otters to come out and have a big party with the otters.
3: Yes, and onward to reintroducing them in the Gila.
1: Yeah.
3: That's the next step.
1: But
3: we've reached our goal here in the upper Rio Grande, and it's exciting. Brian and I have both been lucky enough to be able to be at many of the releases, and it's always exciting to watch the carrying cases and the cages be opened and the otters dive in into our upper Rio Grande watershed.
1: I guess the biggest victory of all, we're leaving to last, but I think it's really an incredible victory, and Rachel should really talk about it, is the fact that we were able to get a satisfaction from EPA on the stormwater permit for Los Alamos National Labs. This was a process that, again, started a number of years ago. We appealed the original permit that was put out, and through many months of negotiations with EPA and with Los Alamos National Labs, we were able to get EPA to issue a new permit that's very different but has some amazing targets in it and cleanup targets for the waste coming out of Los Alamos. And maybe, Rachel, you want to talk a little bit about that.
3: Yeah, it was a real success of a permit. We appealed the original permit, and then we were in negotiations where we were participating in drafting the final permit. And it's exciting to have. We were able to identify high priority sites. There's actually quite a few. I think it ended up being 63 in the final permit. But there are sites that are much more of a concern than other sites that are also covered by the permit. But we really wanted these high priority, these places of concern to be addressed first, to really address the bad, the worst of the worst. So that was a real victory in the permit. And those actually are on a sped up timeline. It was quite substantially sped up from what it was in the original permit.
1: Yeah, so now they have to clean up within 3 years those high-priority sites mm-hmm. and stop the runoff coming from those sites within 3 years.
3: And they have to have controls in place within 6 months. And we've already into it 1 month, so they only have 5 months more to have controls in place on all of those, every single site. At not just the high priorities, but all of them.
2: So this is a major victory.
3: Yes, yeah. It is. It's quite.
1: I think it's going to have the biggest. It's the biggest victory for Amigos Bravos ever. Mm-hmm. I think. I mean, it's hard to say because, of course, the Valle Vidal was a huge victory, and even mm-hmm. stopping the tailings pond from going in the Guadalupe Mountains, that started the whole thing, was a huge victory too. And there's been others along the way, but I really do consider this to be a tremendous. Piece of the legacy of the organization.
2: Yeah. So I know that you work a lot in partnership with other organizations, and maybe you could speak a little bit about that, but also if you could maybe both address how you managed to do so much with so little. There's not a large staff at Amigos.
1: No, there isn't. And unfortunately, you know, this is a very difficult economic climate right now. It's a real challenge. And unfortunately, we're having to do more and more. But we do work a lot with other partners. For instance, on the Los Alamos project, there were at least I don't know, maybe seven or more other groups that participated in that. You know, in the dairy hearings, there've been how many groups? Maybe
3: there's four groups who have provided. You know, it's not Amigos Bravos out there doing it all themselves at all. You know, in some of these cases, it's right. a real collaborative effort. And yes, there's several groups in the dairy. There were several, quite even more in the Los Alamos work. And then, of course, we get assistance with the New Mexico Environmental Law Center, that they represented us in the dairy regulations. And then Western Environmental Law Center, based here in Taos, they helped us with the LANL permit negotiations, as well as the triennial review and the ONRW work. Mm-hmm. So we get a lot of assistance. There's a lot of collaboration.
2: Yeah. And that kind of work also requires some nurturing.
1: Yes. Oh, absolutely. It does. It does. And I think one of the things about Amigos Bravos is that I think we're very focused as individuals, I think partly because of the strategic plan, but also I think just the way that we work, we're very focused on the end result. We do go for the process, but in some ways, wherever we see that there's a need to step in, we don't hesitate. We step in, and if it means providing more leadership, or if it means, you know, doing the dishes, whatever it is, where there's that need, we do step in. And I think that we also do depend on other people to protect the rivers in their own backyards, and we depend a lot on volunteer help.
2: Yeah.
1: You know, at critical moments. I mean, I know you've been a great volunteer for us. Thank you very much, Guy. and we really enjoy that aspect of it too. So, you know, 2011 is going to be a very, very challenging year.
2: Yeah.
1: We've got a new administration coming in. Both in Washington, not an administration in Washington, but we have a new house in Washington, and we do have a new administration here in New Mexico. We don't know where they are, but the signals are not good. The signals that we're getting at this point, you know, with the transition team and everything else that's coming down. So our number one priority for next year is going to be to make sure that we hold on to the victories that we've had in the past, and that we can continue to grow those. I would say the legislature is going to be critical, and we're going to be looking for volunteers to help us at the legislature for sure. And then, of course, we do have a lawsuit still pending with Los Alamos. We want to wrap that thing up this next year. And we I know you're working very hard with us on this Rio Pueblo de Taos restoration plan, and really hoping to bring that to fruition this next year. And then, of course, we're going to have the stormwater permit that we're going to have to keep track of.
3: But a little bit of background, Brian, I was hoping you could touch a little bit of the background about how this proposed plan has come to be. It's a proposed plan for cleanup under the Superfund process. Can you give us some background on the Superfund process at the Molly Core site?
1: Yes. Thank you, Rachel. As you mentioned, you know, we've been working on this for a long time. And of course, there were people who were working on this for 20 years before we even came along. So, I mean, activists in the community have been working on trying to get cleanup at the Molly Core site for over 40 years. I would say that the Superfund process came as sort of a last resort in terms of getting cleanup right now. In 1993, there was an act passed in New Mexico, the New Mexico Mining Act, which required that mines prepare cleanup plans for when they close. And also under the Water Quality Act for groundwater discharges, there's also a requirement in there for doing closeout plans for mines, for any mines that are operating with a groundwater discharge. Now, the thing about both of those processes, the state processes, is that they don't require that cleanup begin until after the mine is closed. So, in other words, you could have ongoing pollution forever. When we were participating in this process back in the 90s, and it came down to the end of the 90s, and we were preparing for hearings on both of those permits, the mining permit and the groundwater discharge permit, we realized that we needed a new tool to be able to force cleanup right away. We went to the then governor, Gary Johnson, who actually received us well, and we asked him to nominate the Mollycoal mine for a Superfund status. And that's how it became Superfund. The reason we did that is we knew that the process is very difficult, but we knew that that was the only way that we could get cleanup now, which is what we needed, other than, of course, a voluntary process from the mining company. But every time we approached the mining company, they wouldn't do cleanup on a voluntary basis. So that's Governor Johnson nominated Mollycoal as a Superfund site. That happened in 2000. And here we are 10 years later, and we finally have a cleanup plan. It's taken 10 years, basically, to reach the level that we were at 10 years ago, because at that time we had been working with the state and we had cleanup plans. And those cleanup plans that we developed at that time are the ones that are being adopted now by the Superfund process, by EPA, for the most part. So that's kind of a history of how Superfund came about and why we really pushed for Superfund. So now, hopefully, we won't have to wait another 10 years before they start moving dirt on the ground. You know, hopefully we'll actually get some action on the ground. But I think that that's what's critical right now, is that the public, the listener, really send a comment. I mean, it only has to be a few lines on an email, if that's all that you can afford to do right now. But please get a comment in asking for total cleanup at the Mollycoal mine and for the cleanup to start happening right away. I think that's really the most important message I can put out right now.
3: And so who pays for the cleanup when it happens?
1: The operator pays for the cleanup. So Chevron Mining will pay for that cleanup. And they have been actually paying for all the studies that have been going on for 10 years.
3: Yeah, I think that that's a question that people have when they see these plans, these big plans for cleanup, about who pays for them. And for those who don't know, Chevron Mine is the relatively new owner of Mollycoal Mine for a couple years now.
1: Right.
3: They've been the owner. So, Brian, Patrick just went through the highlights of the plan. Do you have anything to add, or what is Amigos Bravos's position on the proposed plan?
1: Well, you know, there are so many different choices there, alternatives that they put together. The issue is which one is the best alternative. And I would say that EPA's alternative, out of the 27 alternatives that are presented, EPA's preferred alternative is probably the best one to go with at this point. I think it's the most realistic. I think it can really do the job. However, as Patrick pointed out, there are some issues here that need to be addressed. Patrick pointed out the fact that they won't be requiring cleanup of the tailings site until after the mine closes, basically, until they stop using it. So we've got the same problem that we had before. However, the Superfund mandate is to stop all ongoing pollution and to protect human health. And so it is really important for the listeners, when they comment, if they're concerned about this, to emphasize the fact that pollution at the tailing site has to stop. We, Amigos Bravos, is proposing that we close that tailing site, that we remove the tailings pipeline, and that all tailings be put back in the open pit back at the mine. This is not unrealistic. I think it's a good plan. I think it's something that's been proposed since actually the early 90s. In fact, in the 80s, the Sierra Club was proposing this plan. So it's something that has been talked about but never been taken seriously, because the mine has never wanted to do it in the past. However, cleanup is more expensive the longer you wait. When we did our study that Rachel referred to earlier, back whenever that was 10 years ago, The study was that we did for reclamation there was $380 million, which was going to return over a billion, close to $1 billion in money to the community. Right now, the cleanup plan is over twice as much as that. So the longer you wait, the more expensive the cleanup plan becomes. What I want to say is that this is a tremendous economic boom. The cleanup at Molly Core is a tremendous economic boom for Taos County. It's also, as Patrick said, a really important health, human health issue. There's two other issues that we're concerned about. One is that some of the way that the cleanup happens is through treating water in perpetuity forever and ever and ever. Now, there's no way of getting around that. That's what's required. But there's no mechanism in place to ensure that that happens. What happens if the mine disappears? So we're asking for financial assurance. That's a second point that we would like people to emphasize, that we need to have financial assurance, a bond in place to pay for that water treatment responsibilities. The third area that's really a major concern to Amigos Bravos is the cleanup of the Red River. The cleanup of the Red River is addressed as if though it was a stepchild. It's kind of set aside. It's not really being taken care of well. What they're proposing to do is minimal. It's sort of an afterthought. It's definitely an afterthought that EPA, they've decided, well, we've got to do something with the Red River, so here's a couple of things that we can do. But it's not a comprehensive plan for cleanup of the Red River. So we encourage listeners to really comment on that, that they want a good, comprehensive cleanup plan for the Red River. Those are our main three issues that we're concerned about.
3: So those three issues were clean up the tailings now, start cleaning, addressing the pollution at the tailings facility right away, financial assurance at the mine site, to make sure that the public isn't left with the bill if the mine goes under.
1: Exactly.
3: And three is cleaning, have substantial, real restoration in the Red River.
1: Absolutely.
3: So those are the three
1: issues. Those are the three issues that we're looking at the moment that have really come to the foreground that need to be addressed.
3: And so the financial assurance component, we want that to be part of the EPA plan. Or is that a state mechanism, or is it preferably both?
1: No, it's preferably both. We do have a state mechanism in place. It's only to cover $125 million. Mm-hmm. Now we're looking at a plan that's over almost $800 million. Yeah. I mean, we're going to be left hanging for a lot of money, the public is, and that's taxpayers' money. We know all about bailing out banks and bailing out other things, and we all know about the welfare state for a big industry, and this is a pure example of it. If we don't required that bonding, what's to stop them from walking away from the site?
3: I know that there is an ongoing concern about the fact that no one can identify where 75% of the water that is just discharged into the tailings pond goes. So they can account for 25% through evaporation, through what they know is seeping into towards the river. But there's 75% of the water that goes into that pond that is a mystery as to where it goes. Does the plan address this problem?
1: It looks at it calls for a study, is what it does. It calls for further studies to figure out where what the water balance is and how come we can't account for that. The fact is that, that whole area is just full of, fissures in the earth, cracks, and, the water just channels all over the place. And the people there in that community know it well because it shows up in their wells, it shows up in, on their fields and different places. But the fact is that, it's still a mystery.
3: So is the only solution to stop putting this contaminated water into the pond? Or
1: you got
3: what?
1: You got it.
3: That's the leading question.
1: Takes great
3: there.
1: Brains, doesn't it? I mean, you don't have to be, rocket scientist to figure that one out. Stop putting water on top of polluting rock and, acid generating rock, and you will stop the pollution. I mean, it's that simple. That's why we're saying put the tailings back up in the mine site as dry tailings in the open pit. That's the solution.
4: You have been listening to a series of excerpts from Radio Rio. featuring host and executive director Brian Shields. Brian Shields died on April 17, 2026. Our prayers and condolences go out to his wife, Sonny, and family. This is KCI, 90.1 FM, Red River Taos. Brian Shields was an artist all his life, and his art was featured with Hank Sachs and Dora Dillastone in 2017 at the Bar Ice Gallery in Taos, New Mexico. Here is that interview about the show. This is Mike Tilley with Robin Collier of KCEI, 90.1 FM. And the new art show, Earthly Elements, opens September 15th and goes through the 29th at the Bar Ice Gallery on Taos Ski Valley Road. And we have, we have one of the artists with us right now, a familiar name to Cultural Energy listeners over the years, Brian Shields. And people know Brian, of course, through Amigos Bravos, former director for many years. But today we're talking about Brian Shields, the artist, and we're also probably going to be joined shortly by Hank Sachs, who's another artist featured. And there's another artist, too. Brian, help me out. Dora
1: Dillastone. Yeah, Dora Dillastone, and her mother-in-law just passed away a couple of days ago, so she's back east right now.
4: Okay. So tell us about this show. There's an environmental theme running through this.
1: Yes, there is. It's really it came about. It's really more about place than it is about environment, in the sense that it's. We can all talk about it at some point, but it's. It came about through an environmental connection, because it was Gene Stevens who directs
4: Environmental Film Festival.
1: And she. She thought she would like to have an exhibit going on at the same time or just before it, and talked to Philip Barrice about doing something there in that gallery. And Philip originally suggested that Dora and I be approached about doing a show there. So Gene approached us, and we talked about it, and we started planning for it, and it became interesting to me to have a sculptor come into it. And so I approached Hank and asked him if he would like to join us in the show. And Hank is a very, very, very fine ceramic sculptor. And that was exciting to me because we could really relate both on the environmental aspects, very aware, all three of us, in terms of environmental issues, but also in the art milieu, if you will. All three of us are serious practicing artists. We're in our studio every day, and I thought it would be a really good collaboration and give the community of Taos a real experience in terms of the contemporary art world, and in terms of how really a good show representative of different aspects of the art world. Now, I will say that Hank can speak to this when he shows up, but he very much collects his own clays from the environment. He's been always very aware about different kinds of clay soils. He's also collects a lot of materials for his glazes from the environment. He was a board member of Amigos Bravos for many, many years, right at the very beginning, and is very, very conscious about environmental issues. So that was a natural, and And Dora is from Houston, and she came out here, and I wish she was here to be able to talk about her practice. But what she does is what she calls natural landscapes, which is she takes out a paper out into the field, out into the open, and then she lays it down in an area where there's going to be some kind of runoff. And then the rain running off the soils, whatever soils are there, run onto the paper and leave their mark and often accumulate, you know, quite a few soils, different colors and different patterns. So you get to see actually the landscape represented in that paper piece. So it's really quite extraordinary. So in that way, we were all connected to environment. Obviously, we look at the show as being about art. So that's our approach, is about how the show really represents our process, our art practice and our art process.
5: And Hank Sachs has just joined us. Welcome.
6: Hi.
5: Well, Brian, I want to go to Hank here in just a minute, and Robin's going to come in too. But your art is abstract art, Brian.
1: Right. Correct. Yes, it is. But, you know, all art is really comes from nature. I mean, we carry Joan Mitchell used to like to say that that she carries her landscapes with her. And so, and she was very much of a tremendous abstract expressionist painter. And it's true, you know, we carry who we are is expressed through abstract art for my purposes, but who I am is very much about, you know, where I've lived, my experiences, everything else that's within me. So there is a lot of imagery, some very ambiguous imagery, but it does pop up from time to time. You can't help it. Jackson Pollock used to say that he couldn't help that imagery came up from the canvas. And if you stand in front of the canvas, I know Hank sees all sorts of things in my canvas that I don't see. But, you know, those are imageries, and a lot of it is nature-based.
5: Okay. Well, Robin, you want to come in?
7: Well, yeah, I mean, Taos has this tradition of landscape painting, and yet really abstract art lets anyone create their landscape in the painting. Like you say, Hank sees something different than you. Mm-hmm. And that's, you know, that's one of the beauties of abstract expressionism, that you can, everyone can bring something to it from their own experience in a way that sometimes a realistic landscape kind of holds you into the view only of the artist.
1: Yeah, that's right. And I aim, personally, when I paint, I aim at creating an experience for the viewer.
7: Right.
1: I'm not trying to mimic or represent something, even or an idea or feeling or anything else myself. What I'm doing through my process is giving the canvas enough energy and breath and muscle and strength to be able to stand up to the viewer spending quite a bit of time, if possible. Most viewers spend a couple of seconds right, and move on. But, I mean, that's my aim, is to hold the attention and then to allow the viewer to really have their own experience with it.
7: And I worked with a landscape painter, Connie Smith-Siegel, who works a lot with color and how color has all these emotions. She does all kinds of workshops with people that just having their explore their feelings with color and texture, and and a lot of people don't realize that it's really an open experience when you come to a painting, and they should take some time, you know. Don't just look at a painting once, but go back and just rest with it.
1: Exactly.
7: And let it flow through your subconscious.
1: And if it affects you, come back to it.
7: Yeah.
5: Brian, before I ask you about a piece, I want to have to say to you, you look great. There's been a lot of prayers out there for you.
1: Thank you.
5: From my heart.
1: Thank you.
5: And I think a lot of people weren't sure you were going to make it.
6: Yeah, yeah. You know? No, I feel good. I feel good. Those prayers really, really helped immensely. So I really appreciate it.
5: And you're feeling
6: good.
5: Thank
6: you so much.
5: You're feeling
6: good. I feel
5: good.
6: Great. I feel really good. Yeah.
5: Good.
6: Yeah.
5: Let's pick a piece. And again, you know, time's moving along. If I'm saying this right, psychic breaking through fear. Is that right?
6: Yes. Okay. That's an interesting piece that you've picked because it was the piece that I did right after I got diagnosed. So, and that's psyche breaking through fear. And that came out of a dream that I'd had about sunlight.

0: who's a renowned poet, Sonny Morris. She and I, from time to time, will do collaborations, and that was one of those collaborations. The piece that's in the show right now that was also a collaboration is called Rare Map, and it's the piece that was actually on our invitation card. But that one really was just produced in the last 3 months. I mean, I just finished that one in the last 3 months. And it's about 8 feet by 8 feet. So it's a large, large piece. And it's actually was started by Sonny coming in one night and writing a poem that she had just written. She was very excited about right on the canvas. And then it took me about 2 weeks to dare cover it up, you know. So,
1: and Shani is very, you know.
0: Yeah, I know. It's kind of hard. It's kind of hard, you know. Somebody writes a precious poem on you. But finally, I got into it and really worked through it. over the next month, I worked on it, and I'm really happy with that piece. I feel that it was a courageous piece, and. That a lot of people have commented on it at the opening last Friday, and they really found a lot of interest in that piece. So I hope people come out, and we do have a lecture, a talk right. that we're going to be doing on Sunday, the 24th at 4:30 in the afternoon. It's going to be the three artists having a discussion. The moderator is going to be Gina Brenneman, and she
1: from the Harwood Museum.
0: She was a curator of the Harwood Museum. She's now up in Denver. She's going to come down specially to moderate this discussion. It'll be very, very interesting because she's she will enter into the discussion, obviously, and conversation, and she's really, really knowledgeable about contemporary art. So she'll pose some very interesting questions, I think. It should be a very rewarding, enlightening, and, stimulating discussion. And I hope people come out for it.
1: We're out of time. And we've been talking about the art show Earthly Elements. Again, it opened on September 15th. It goes through September 29th at the Barais Gallery on Tuskegee Valley Road. And as Brian mentioned, there's a lecture 4 p.m. on September 24th. Thank you, Brian. Thank you, Hank, for being here. Appreciate it.
0: Thank you. I really
1: appreciate it. You have been listening to an interview with Brian Shields about his art show that he was featured along with Hank Sachs and Dora Dillastone in September 2017 at the Barais Gallery in Taos, New Mexico. 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
3: Ellen Wood made a donation to KCEI in honor of her three daughters, Summer Wood, Winton Wood, and Harper Wood, who are all wonderful mothers. Happy Mother's Day.
4: Of a speech by the late Howard Zinn from November 11, 2009, on American Holy Wars. In this talk, Zinn scours the American war record in search of a good war or justifiable war. Here, Zinn turns to World War II, often thought of as the good war.
5: World War II, the good war, the best. Fascism. I mean, that's why I enlisted in the Air Force. Fight against fascism. It's a good war. It's a just war. What could be more obvious? They are evil. We are good. And so I became a bombardier in the Air Force. I dropped bombs on Germany, on Hungary, on Czechoslovakia, even on a little town in France 3 weeks before.

0: before the war was to end, when everybody knew the war was to end, and we didn't need to drop any more bombs, but we dropped bombs on a little town in France. We were trying out napalm, the first use of napalm in the European theater. I think by now you all know what napalm is, one of the ugliest little weapons, but trying it out and adding metals, and who knows what reason, what complex of reasons led us to bomb a little town in France when everybody knew the war was ending. And yes, there were German soldiers there hanging around. They weren't doing anything, weren't bothering anybody, but they're there, and gives us a good excuse to bomb. Now, we'll kill the Germans. We'll kill some Frenchmen, too. What does it matter? It's a good war. We're the good guys. One thing, and I didn't think about any of this while I was bombing. I didn't examine, who are we bombing and why are we bombing and what's going on here? And who is dying? I didn't know who was dying, because when you bomb from 30,000 feet, well, this is modern warfare. You do things at a distance. It's very impersonal. You just press a button, and somebody dies. You don't see them. So I dropped bombs from 30,000 feet. I didn't see any human beings. I didn't see what's happening below. I didn't hear children screaming. I didn't see arms being ripped off people. No, just drop bombs. You see little flashes of light down below as the bombs hit. That's it. And you don't think. It's hard to think when you're in the military. Really, it's hard to sit back and examine, ask what you're doing. No, you've been trained to do a job, and you do your job. So I didn't think about any of this until after the war, when I began to think about that raid on France. And then I began to think about the raid on Dresden, where 100,000 people were killed in one night, day of bombing. Read Kurt Vonnegut's book, Slaughterhouse-5. He was there. He was a prisoner of war. And there in the basement, in a kind of meat locker, slaughterhouse. And then I became aware of the other bombings that had taken place. But, you know, when you're in a war, you don't see the big picture, and you really don't. I didn't know until afterward. 600,000 German civilians were killed by our bombing. They weren't Nazis. Well, yeah, you might say they were passive supporters in that they didn't rebel. Well, a few rebelled, but how many Americans rebel against American wars? Are we all complicit for what we did in Vietnam, killing several million people? Well, maybe we are, but there was a kind of stupid, ignorant innocence about us. And the same thing was true of the Germans, and we killed 600,000. If some great power, while we were dropping bombs in Vietnam, had come over here and dropped bombs on American cities in retaliation, it would have been, and they say, well, these are imperialists. We'll kill them all. Well, no, the American people were not themselves imperialists, but they were passive, bystanders until they woke up, yeah. But so I began to think about this. I began to think about Hiroshima and Nagasaki. And I had welcomed the bombing of Hiroshima when it took place, because I didn't know what it really meant. We had finished our bombing missions in Europe. We had won the war in Europe. And my crew and I, we flew our plane, the same plane we'd flown missions on. We flew that same plane back across the Atlantic, and we were given a 30-day furlough, and then the idea is we're going to go on to the Pacific, because the war against Japan was still going on. And during this 30-day furlough in early August, my wife and I decided, we'd been married just before I went overseas, my wife and I decided we'd take a little vacation in the country, and we took a bus to go into the country at the bus stop. There was a newsstand, and there was a newspaper, and a big headline, "Atomic Bomb Dropped on Hiroshima." Oh, great. didn't really know it until I was, but it was sort of obvious from the headlines and so on. It was a big bomb. Well, I had dropped bombs. This was just a bigger bomb. But I had no idea what it meant until I read John Hersey's book on Hiroshima. John Hersey had gone into Hiroshima after the bombing, and he had talked to survivors. Survivors? You can imagine what those survivors looked like. They were kids and old people and women and all sorts of Japanese people. And they were without arms or legs, or they were blinded, where their skin could not be looked at. John Hersey interviewed them and got some idea and reported. He was a great journalist. He reported on what the bombing of Hiroshima was like to the people who were there. And when I read his account, for the first time, I understood, well, this is what bombing does to human beings. This is what my bombs had done to people. And I began to rethink the idea of a good war, of our war, war against fascism. Oh, well, it's okay, because we did defeat Hitler. That's just it. Just like we did get independence from England, we did end slavery. But wait a while. A lot of other... It's not that simple. And World War II is not that simple. Oh, we defeated Hitler, therefore everything is okay. We were the good guys. They were the bad guys. But what I realized then was that once you decide, and this is what we decided at the beginning of the war, this is what, you know, I decided. They were the bad guys, we were the good guys. What I didn't realize was that in the course of a war, the good guys become the bad guys. War poisons everybody. War corrupts everybody. And so the so-called good guys begin behaving like the bad guys. The Nazis dropped bombs and killed civilians in Coventry and London and Rotterdam, and we dropped bombs and killed civilians, and we commit atrocities, and we go over Tokyo several months before Hiroshima, and I'll bet you 90% of the American people do not know about the raid of Tokyo. Everybody has heard about Hiroshima. I'll bet 90% of the American people, I don't know if you have, know that several months before Hiroshima, we sent planes over Tokyo to set Tokyo afire with firebombs, and 100,000 people died in one night of bombing in Tokyo. Altogether, we killed over 500,000 people in Japan, civilians. And some people said, well, they bombed Pearl Harbor. That's really something. These people did not bomb Pearl Harbor. Those children did not bomb Pearl Harbor. But this notion of violent revenge and retaliation, something we've got to get rid of. So I began, reconsidering all of that, rethinking all of that. Investigated the bombing of Hiroshima, investigated the excuse that was made, if we don't bomb Hiroshima, well, we have to invade Japan and 1,000,000 people will die. And I investigated all of that, found it was all nonsense. You know, we didn't have to invade Japan in order for Japan to surrender. Our own official investigative team, the Strategic Bombing Survey, which went into Japan right after the war, interviewed all the high Japanese military civilian officials, and the conclusion was Japan was ready to end the war. Maybe not the next week, maybe in 2 months, maybe in 3 months. Oh, no, we can't wait. We don't want to wait. We've got these bombs. We've got to see what they look like. How many people die because of experimentation with weapons? We're experimenting. We're experimenting on the children of Hiroshima. Let's see what this does. Hey, and also, let's show the Russians. Let's show the Russians we have this bomb. A British scientist who was an advisor to Churchill called the dropping of the bomb on Hiroshima the first step of the Cold War. The Soviet Union was in the mind of people around Harry Truman, James Barr, and Burns, and Forrestal, and others. So, yes, I began thinking about the good war and how it corrupts and poisons. And then I looked at the world after the war. Oh, yeah, what are the results? Yeah, I said bad things about the war. I'm sorry. All those casualties. But it ended. It stopped fascism. Oh, wait a while. Let's look closely at that. Yeah, it got rid of Hitler, got rid of Mussolini? Did it get rid of fascism in the world? Did it get rid of racism in the world? Did it get rid of militarism in the world? No, you had two superpowers now arming themselves with nuclear weapons, enough nuclear weapons that if they were used, they would make Hitler's Holocaust look puny. And there were times, in fact, in the decades that followed, when we became very, very close to using those nuclear weapons. So the world after World War II, and this is so important, you don't just look at, oh, we won. No, what happens after that? What happens 5 years after that? What happens 10 years after that? What happens to the GIs who came back alive 5 or 10 years later? And maybe one of them will go berserk at Fort Hood. Think about that. Think about all the superficial comments made. Oh, let's examine this guy psychologically as a religious. And let's not go deeper into that and say, these are war casualties. Those people he killed were war casualties. He was a war casualty. That's what war does. War poisons people's minds. So we got rid of Hitler. But what was the world like? When I was discharged from the Army, from the Air Force, I got a letter from General Marshall. He was a general of generals. He was sending a letter, not a personal letter to me. Dear Howie, no. A letter that was sent to 16 million men who had served in the armed forces, some women too. The letter was something like this. We've won the war. Congratulations for your service. It will be a new world. It wasn't a new world. And we know it hasn't been a new world since World War II. War after war after war after war. And 50 million people were dead in that war to end all wars, to end fascism and dictatorship and militarism. Oh, so, yes, I came to a conclusion that war cannot be tolerated. No matter what we're told. And if we think that there are good wars, and that therefore, well, maybe this is a good war, I wanted to examine the so-called good wars, the holy wars, and take a good look at them. And think again about the phenomenon of war and come to the conclusion, yes, war cannot be tolerated. No matter what we're told, no matter what tyrant exists, what border has been crossed, what aggression has taken place, it's not that we're going to be passive in the face of tyranny or aggression. No, but we'll find ways other than war to deal with whatever problems we have. Because war is inevitably the indiscriminate, massive killing of huge numbers of people, and children are a good part of those people. Every war is a war against children. So it's not just getting rid of Saddam Hussein. Think about it. Well, we got rid of Saddam Hussein. In the course of it, we killed huge numbers of people who had been victims of Saddam Hussein. When you fight a war against a tyrant, who do you kill? You kill the victims of the tyrant. Anyway, all this was simply to make us think again about war and to think, you know, we're at war now, right? In Iraq, in Afghanistan, and sort of in Pakistan, since we're sending rockets over there and killing innocent people in Pakistan. So we should not accept that. We should look for a peace movement to join. Really, look for some peace organization to join. It will look small at first and pitiful and helpless, but that's how movements start. That's how the movement against the Vietnam War started. Started with handfuls of people who thought they were helpless, thought they were powerless. But remember this, the power of the people on top depends on the obedience of the people below. When people stop obeying, they have no power. Now, when workers go on strike, huge corporations lose their power. When consumers boycott, huge business establishments have to give in. When soldiers refuse to fight, as so many soldiers did in Vietnam, so many deserters, so many fraggings, acts of violence by enlisted men against officers in Vietnam. B-52 pilots refusing to fly bombing missions anymore. War can't go on. When enough soldiers refuse, the government has to decide we can't continue. So yes, people have the power if they begin to organize, if they protest, if they create a strong enough movement, they can change things. That's all I want to say. Thank you.
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2: Now, Cultural Energy's five-day weather outlook. For Taos in northern New Mexico, highs 70 to 83, lows 38 to 51. Today, sunny to partly cloudy. Monday, mainly sunny. Tuesday, sunny with a near record high of 83. Wednesday, partly to mostly cloudy with possible stray thunderstorms. Thursday, partly cloudy with a 30% chance of isolated thunderstorms. For Alamosa and the San Luis Valley, highs 72 to 82, lows 35 to 47. Today and Monday, mainly sunny. Tuesday, sunny to partly cloudy with a near-record high of 82. Wednesday and Thursday, partly to mostly cloudy with possible stray thunderstorms and winds to 20 to 25.
4: On this week's Chris Hedges Report, the first half, we'll hear Chris Hedges speaking at Princeton University about the current things that are happening in Gaza and in Iran is just the beginning. And then we continue on the second half with a Q&A with Chris Hedges at Princeton University talking about Gaza, Iran, and the future of American foreign policy. Stay tuned.
5: Thank you for inviting me. I have just finished with the cartoonist Joe Sacco, I hope you know his work, Palestine, Footnotes in Gaza, a book on the genocide. We interviewed 29 families in Egypt from Gaza and have spent the last year writing the story of the genocide through their experiences. We literally turned in the manuscript a week ago, which is why if I look burned out, I am burned out. It'll be published in October. But I didn't want to speak about the book, given what's happening as I speak in southern Lebanon, in Iran, and in Gaza. I wanted to speak a little more globally today. The genocide in Gaza is the beginning. Welcome to the New World Order, the age of technologically advanced barbarism. There are no rules for the strong, only for the weak. Oppose the strong, refuse to bow to its capricious demands, and you are showered with missiles and bombs. We watch this madness daily with the war on Iran, the saturation bombing of southern Lebanon, and the suffering in Gaza. International bodies, such as the United Nations, have been neutered, transformed into useless appendages of another age. The sanctity of individual rights, open borders, and international law have vanished. The most psychopathic rulers of human history, those who reduced cities to ashes, herded captive populations to execution sites, and littered lands they occupied with mass graves and corpses, have returned with a vengeance, opening up a vast moral abyss. The law, despite a few valiant efforts by a handful of judges, who will soon be purged domestically, and an international body such as the International Court of Justice, is contemptuously violated. Savagery abroad, savagery at home. The BBC's Lucy Williamson reports that Israel is destroying South Lebanon, and I quote, using Gaza as a model, a blueprint for destruction, used again as a path to peace, end quote. Over 1 million people have already been displaced in Lebanon. 1/5 of the entire population of a country that already hosts the world's highest number of refugees per capita in just a few weeks. Add to this 2 million displaced in Gaza and 3 million displaced in Iran. 6 million people rendered homeless. For 4 decades, Israeli Prime Minister Benjamin Netanyahu has been lobbying for the U.S. to go to war with Iran. Previous administrations, Republican and Democrat, have refused, in no small part because of fierce opposition within the Pentagon, which did not view Iran as an existential threat and did not project a positive outcome for the United States or its allies. But Donald Trump, encouraged by his inept negotiating team of his son-in-law, Jared Kushner, and fellow real estate developer and golfing partner, Steve Witkoff, each fervent Zionist, took the bait. Joseph Kent, who resigned his position as director of the National Counterterrorism Center to protest the war, wrote in his resignation letter that, quote, Iran posed no imminent threat to our nation, and it is clear that we started this war due to pressure from Israel and its powerful American lobby. The public rationale for the war on Iran since it began on February 28th has been protean. Is it to shut down Iran's nuclear program? Is it to thwart Iran's ballistic missile program? Is it because the U.S. carried out preemptive attacks on Iran, as Marco Rubio said, to ensure the safety of U.S. assets once Israel decided to strike? Is it because the Iranian government carried out lethal repression, killing hundreds of anti-government protesters during massive street protests? Is it regime change? Is it an attempt to shut down Iran's so-called state-sponsored terrorism? Or are these subterfuges for something else? Certainly Israel and the U.S. seek regime change, but here it appears the U.S. and Israel diverge. Israel also apparently seeks, as in Iraq, Syria, Libya, and Lebanon, the physical disintegration of Iran, the breaking apart of the country into warring ethnic and religious enclaves, the transformation of Iran into a failed state. Persians in Iran, where I worked frequently, constitute roughly 61% of the population, with various minority groups who often suffer state repression making up the remaining 39%. These ethnic groups include Azerbaijanis, Kurds, Lurs, Balochs, Arabs, and Turkmens, along with religious minorities such as Sunnis, Christians, Baha'i, Zoroastrians, and Jews. The shattering of Iran into antagonistic ethnic and religious enclaves would leave Israel as the dominant power in the region, giving it the ability to, if not occupy its neighbors, then directly control and subjugate them through proxies, part of a long-held desire for greater Israel. It would also make it possible for foreign states to control Iranian gas reserves, the second largest in the world, and its oil reserves, 12% of the global total. Israel's crusade against the Palestinians, the Lebanese, and now the Iranians is justified by the extermination of 6 million Jews during the Holocaust. But it is not lost on the global South, especially Palestinians, that nearly all Holocaust scholars have refused to condemn the genocide in Gaza. Not one of the institutions dedicated to researching and commemorating the Holocaust have drawn the obvious historical parallels or decried the mass slaughter. Holocaust scholars, with a handful of exceptions, have exposed their true purpose, which is not to examine the dark side of human nature and the frightening propensity we all have to commit evil, but to sanctify Jews as eternal victims and absolve the ethno-nationalist state of Israel of its crimes of settler colonialism, apartheid, and genocide. The hijacking of the Holocaust, the failure to defend Palestinian victims because they are Palestinian, has imploded the moral authority of Holocaust scholars and Holocaust memorials. They have been exposed as vehicles not to prevent genocide, but to perpetuate it, not to explore the past, but manipulate the present. Any tepid recognition that the Holocaust may not be the exclusive property of Israel and its Zionist supporters is swiftly shut down. The Holocaust Museum in Los Angeles deleted an Instagram post that read, "Never again can't only mean never again for Jews," after a backlash. In the hands of Zionists, never again means precisely that, never again only for Jews. Amis Cesar, in Discourse on Colonialism, which you have, if you haven't read it, you should read it, writes that Hitler seemed exceptionally cruel, only because he presided over, quote, "the humiliation of the white man," applying to Europe the colonialist procedures which until then had been reserved exclusively for the Arabs of Algeria, the quote-unquote coolies of India, and the blacks of Africa. The near annihilation of Tasmania's aboriginal population, the German slaughter of the Herero and Namaqua, the Armenian genocide, the Bengal famine of 1943, then British Prime Minister Winston Churchill referred to Hindus as, quote, "a beastly people with a beastly religion," along with the dropping of nuclear bombs on civilian targets in Hiroshima and Nagasaki, illustrates something fundamental about Western civilization. Genocide is not an anomaly. It is coded within our DNA. In America, the poet Langston Hughes said, "Negroes do not have to be told what fascism is in action. We know. Its theories of Nordic supremacy and economic suppression have long been realities to us. The Nazis, when they formulated the Nuremberg Laws, modeled them on laws designed to disenfranchise blacks. America's refusal to grant citizenship to Native Americans and Filipinos, although they lived in the U.S. and U.S. territories, was emulated by the German fascists who stripped citizenship from Jews. American anti-miscegenation laws, which criminalized interracial marriage, were the impetus to outlaw marriages between German Jews and Aryans. American jurisprudence classified anyone with 1% of black ancestry, the so-called one-drop rule, as black. The Nazis, ironically, showing more flexibility, classified anyone with three or more Jewish grandparents as Jewish. The millions of indigenous victims of colonial projects in countries such as Mexico, China, India, Australia, the Congo, and Vietnam, for this reason, are deaf to the fatuous claims by Zionists that their victimhood is unique. They too suffered Holocausts, but these Holocausts remain minimized or unacknowledged by their Western perpetrators. Israel embodies the ethno-nationalist state our own Christian fascists and the far-right dream of creating for themselves, one that rejects political and cultural pluralism as well as legal, diplomatic, and ethical norms. Israel is admired by the far-right because it has turned its back on humanitarian law and uses indiscriminate lethal force to cleanse its society of those condemned as human contaminants. It was this distortion of the Holocaust that troubled Primo Levi, who was imprisoned in Auschwitz from 1944 to 1945 and who wrote Survival in Auschwitz. Levi was a fierce critic of the apartheid state of Israel and its treatment of Palestinians. He saw the Shoah as, quote, an inexhaustible source of evil that is perpetuated as hatred in the survivors and springs up in a thousand ways against the very will of all, as a thirst for revenge, as moral breakdown, as negation, as weariness, as resignation. Levi deplored the Manichaeism of those who shun nuance and complexity. He condemned those who reduce the river of human events to conflicts and conflicts to duels, us and them. He warned that the network of human relationships inside the concentration camps was not simple. It could not be reduced to two blocks, victims and perpetrators. The enemy, he knew, was outside but also inside. Mordecai Chaim Rumkowski, known as King Chaim, ruled in the Lodz ghetto in Poland on behalf of the Nazi occupiers. The ghetto became a slave labor camp that enriched Rumkowski and his Nazi masters. Rumkowski deported opponents to death camps. He raped and molested girls and women. He demanded unquestioned obedience. He embodied the evil of his oppressors. For Levi, he was an example of what many of us, under similar circumstances, are capable of becoming. We are all mirrored in Rumkowski. His ambiguity is ours. It is our second nature, we hybrids, molded from clay and spirit, Levi wrote in The Drowned and the Saved. His fever is ours, the fever of our Western civilization that descends into hell with trumpets and drums, and its miserable adornments are the distorting image of our symbols of social prestige. Like Rumkowski, we too are so dazzled by power and prestige as to forget our essential fragility, Levi continues. Willingly or not, we come to terms with power, forgetting that we are all in the ghetto, that the ghetto is walled in, that outside the ghetto reign the lords of death, and that close by the train is waiting. Levi understood that the line between the victim and the victimizer is razor thin. We can all become willing executioners. There is nothing intrinsically moral about being Jewish or a survivor of the Holocaust. And Levi, for this reason, was persona non grata in Israel. Zionists find in the Holocaust and the Jewish state a sense of purpose and meaning, as well as a cloying moral superiority. After the 1967 war, when Israel seized Gaza,
6: the West Bank, including East Jerusalem, Syria's Golan Heights, and Egypt's Sinai Peninsula. Israel, as American sociologist Nathan Glazer approvingly observed, became, quote, the religion of the American Jews. The Holocaust became their moral capital. Jewish suffering is depicted as ineffable, uncommunicable, and yet always to be proclaimed, writes the European historian Charles Mayer in The Unmasterable Past, History, Holocaust, and German National Identity. It is intensely private, not to be diluted, but simultaneously public, so that Gentile society will confirm the crimes. A very peculiar suffering must be enshrined in public sites, Holocaust museums, memory gardens, deportation sites, dedicated not as Jewish, but civic memorials. But what is the role of a museum in a country such as the United States, far from the site of the Holocaust? Is it to rally the people who suffer, or to instruct non-Jews? Is it supposed to serve as a reminder that it can happen here? Or is it a statement that some special consideration is deserved? Under what circumstances can a private sorrow serve simultaneously as a public grief? And if genocide is certified as a public sorrow, then must we not accept the credentials of other particular sorrows too? An American historian of Polish ancestry argues that with the German invasion of 1939, the Poles became the first people in Europe to experience the Holocaust, and that historians have so far chosen to interpret the tragedy in exclusivist terms, namely, as the most tragic period in the history of the Jewish diaspora. If Polish Americans claim that their own quote-unquote forgotten Holocaust, what recognition should they enjoy? Do Armenians and Cambodians also have a right to publicly funded Holocaust museums? And do we need memorials to Seventh-day Adventists and homosexuals for their persecution at the hands of the Third Reich? Unique suffering confers unique entitlement. Any crime Israel carries out in the name of its survival, its right to exist, is justified in the name of this uniqueness. There are no limits. The world is black and white, a never-ending battle against Nazism, which is protean, depending on who Israel targets. To challenge this bloodlust is to be an anti-Semite, facilitating another genocide of Jews. This simplistic formula not only serves the interests of Israel, but also the interests of colonial powers that carried out their own genocides, ones they also seek to obscure. The sacralization of the Nazi Holocaust offers a bizarre quid pro quo. Arming and funding the State of Israel, blocking UN resolutions and sanctions that would condemn its crimes, and demonizing Palestinians and their supporters becomes proof of atonement and support for Jews. Israel, in return, absolves the West for its indifference to the plight of Jews during the Holocaust and Germany for perpetrating it. Germany uses this unholy alliance to separate Nazism from the rest of German history, including the genocide German colonists carried out against the Nama and Herero in German Southwest Africa, now Namibia. Such magic, the Israeli historian and genocide scholar Roz Siegel writes, legitimizes racism against Palestinians at the very moment that Israel perpetrates genocide against them. The idea of Holocaust uniqueness thus reproduces, rather than challenges, the exclusionary nationalism and settler colonialism that led to the Holocaust. Professor Siegel, the director of the program in Holocaust and Genocide Studies at Stockton University in New Jersey, wrote an article about the war on Gaza on October 13, 2023, titled, A Textbook Case of Genocide. This denunciation from an Israeli Holocaust scholar whose family members perished in the Holocaust was a very lonely stance. Professor Siegel saw in the Israeli government's immediate demand that Palestinians evacuate the north of Gaza and the blood-curdling demonization of the Palestinians by Israeli officials. The defense minister said Israel was fighting, quote-unquote, human animals. The stench of genocide. The whole idea about prevention and never again is that, as we teach our students, there are red flags, that once we notice them, we're supposed to work in order to stop the process that could escalate to genocide, Professor Siegel told me, even if it's not genocidal yet. Holocaust studies as a field might be dead, which is not necessarily a bad thing, he continued, if indeed Holocaust studies is intertwined from the beginning with the ideology of global Holocaust memory. Maybe it's good that we won't have Holocaust studies anymore, and maybe it will open the door for even more interesting and important research on the Holocaust as history, as real history. Professor Siegel paid for his honesty. The offer to lead the University of Minnesota's Center for Holocaust and Genocide Studies, which has issued no condemnation of the genocide, was revoked. When Professor Siegel and I testified at the state capitol in Trenton, in opposition to the adoption of the International Holocaust Remembrance Alliance, the IHRA bill, which equates criticism of the state of Israel with anti-Semitism, we were jeered by Zionists, and our microphones were cut by the committee chairman. There we were, arguing that this bill would curtail free speech while we were, in real time, being denied free speech. Genocide is the next stage in what the anthropologist Arjun Appadure calls, quote, a vast worldwide Malthusian correction that is geared to preparing the world for the winners of globalization, minus the inconvenient noise of the losers. The funding and arming of Israel by the United States and European allies, as it carries out genocide, has effectively imploded the post-World War II international legal order. It no longer has credibility. The West can no longer lecture anyone about democracy, human rights, or the supposed virtues of Western civilization. The ruse that somehow we as a nation promote democracy, equality, and human rights is finished. At the same time that Gaza induces vertigo, a feeling of chaos and emptiness, it becomes for countless powerless people the essential condition of political and ethical consciousness in the 21st century, just as the First World War was for a generation in the West, Pankaj Mishra writes. None of us who reported from Israel and Palestine, where I worked as a reporter for 7 years, predicted this genocide. And yet, we were acutely aware of the genocidal impulse that lay at the heart of the Zionist project, the desire by large segments of Israeli society to eradicate and expel all Palestinians. This genocidal impulse was there from the inception of Zionism. Victor Klemperer, a professor of linguistics and the son of a Berlin rabbi living under Nazi rule, noted in his diary, quote, "To me, the Zionists who want to go back to the Jewish state of 70 AD, the destruction of Jerusalem by Titus, are just as offensive as the Nazis, with their nosing after blood, their ancient cultural roots, their partly canting, partly obtuse, winding back of the world. They are altogether a match for the National Socialists." I covered the extremist rabbi, Meir Kahana, who claimed that violence was a Jewish virtue and revenge a divine commandment. He was, when I was based in Jerusalem, barred by the Israeli government from running for office. Kahana was assassinated on November 5th, 1990, in New York City. His Koch party in Israel was outlawed 4 years later after Baruch Goldstein, a Brooklyn-born doctor and Koch member, entered Hebron's Ibrahimi Mosque and opened fire on worshipers, killing 29 Palestinians, an event I covered for the New York Times. Goldstein, dressed in his army captain's uniform, was overpowered by worshipers and beaten to death. Koch, following its statements of support for the massacre, was declared a terrorist organization by the United States. But Kahanaism didn't die. It was nurtured by Jewish extremists and colonists. Koch's racial intolerance and calls for mass violence against Palestinians infected larger and larger segments of Israeli society. I saw this intolerance at political rallies held by Netanyahu, who received lavish funding from right-wing Americans associated with AIPAC when he ran against Yitzhak Rabin, who was negotiating a peace settlement with the Palestinians. Netanyahu's supporters chanted Kahana-inspired slogans such as "Death to Arabs" and "Death to Rabin." They burned an effigy of Rabin dressed in a Nazi uniform. Netanyahu marched in front of a mock funeral for Rabin, and Rabin was assassinated by a Jewish fanatic on November 4th, 1995. Netanyahu, who first became prime minister in 1996, has spent his political career nurturing these Jewish extremists, including Itamar Ben-Gavir, who hung a portrait of Goldstein on the wall of his living room, Bezalel Smotrich, Avigdor Lieberman, Gideon Sarar, Naftali Bennett, and others. Netanyahu's father, Ben Zion, who worked as an assistant to the founder of revisionist Zionism, Vladimir Jabotinsky, who was referred to by Benito Mussolini, and I quote, as a good fascist, was a leader in the Herut Party that called on Israel to seize all of the land of historic Palestine. Many of those who formed the Herut Party carried out terrorist attacks during the 1948 war that established the State of Israel. Albert Einstein, Hannah Arendt, Sidney Hook, and other Jewish intellectuals described the Herut Party in a statement published in the New York Times as a party, quote, closely akin in its organization, methods, political philosophy, and social appeal to Nazi and fascist parties. There has always been a virulent strain of Jewish fascism within the Zionist project, mirroring the strain of fascism in American society. Unfortunately for us and the Palestinians, these fascistic strains are ascendant. The decision to obliterate Gaza has long been the dream of far-right Zionists, heirs of Kahana's movement. Jewish identity and Jewish nationalism are the Zionist versions of the Nazis' blood and soil ideology. Jewish supremacy is sanctified by God, as is the slaughter of the Palestinians who Netanyahu compared to the biblical Amalekites who were massacred by the Israelites. Europeans and Euro-Americans in the American colonies use the same biblical passage to justify their genocide against Native Americans. Enemies, usually Muslims, who are slated for extinction are subhumans who embody evil. Violence and the threat of violence are the only forms of communication those outside the magical circle of Jewish nationalism understand. Messianic redemption will take place once the Palestinians are expelled. Jewish extremists call for the Al-Aqsa Mosque, one of three of the most sacred sites for Muslims, supposedly built on the ruins of the Jewish Second Temple, which was destroyed by the Roman army in 70 AD, to be demolished. These extremists call for it to be replaced by a third Jewish temple, a move that would set the Muslim world alight. The West Bank, which zealots refer to as Judea and Samaria, is being annexed as I speak by Israel. Israel, governed by religious laws imposed by ultra-Orthodox Shas and United Torah Judaism parties, will soon mirror the despotic theocracy in Iran. James Baldwin presciently saw this regression to our innate barbarism. And just the students here, if you have not read James Baldwin, you don't understand America. He warned that there was a, quote, terrible probability that Western populations, struggling to hold on to what they have stolen from their captives and unable to look into their mirror, will precipitate a chaos throughout the world, which, if it does not bring life on this planet to an end, will bring about a racial war as the world has never seen, and for which generations yet unborn will curse our names forever. The savagery in Iran, Lebanon, and Gaza is the same savagery we face at home. Those carrying out the genocide, mass slaughter, and unprovoked war on Iran are the same people dismantling our democratic institutions. The Iranians, Lebanese, and Palestinians know there is no appeasing these monsters. The global elites believe nothing. They feel nothing. They cannot be trusted. They exhibit the core traits of all psychopaths: superficial charm, grandiosity and self-importance, a need for constant stimulation, a penchant for lying, deception, manipulation, and the inability to feel remorse or guilt. They disdain as weakness the virtues of empathy, honesty, compassion, and self-sacrifice. They live by the creed of me, me, me. The fact that millions of people share the same vices does not make these vices virtues. The fact that they share so many errors does not make the errors to be truths. And the fact that millions of people share the same forms of mental pathology does not make these people sane, Eric Fromm writes in The Sane Society. We have witnessed evil for nearly 3 years in Gaza. We watch it now in Iran. We watch it in Lebanon. We see this evil excused or masked by political leaders and the media. The New York Times, in a page out of Orwell, sent an internal memo telling reporters and editors to eschew the terms refugee camps, occupied territory, ethnic cleansing, and of course, genocide when writing about Gaza. Those who name and denounce this evil, including the heroic students who set up encampments on campuses here at Princeton and even abroad, are smeared, blacklisted, and purged. They are arrested and deported. A deadening silence is descending upon us, the silence of all authoritarian states. We know where this ends. Fail to do your duty. Fail to cheerlead the war on Iran. Speak out against the crime of genocide and see your broadcasting license revoked, as Trump's chair of the FCC, Brendan Carr, has proposed. We have enemies. They are not in Palestine. They are not in Lebanon. They are not in Iran. They are here among us. They dictate our lives. They are traitors to our ideals, and they are traitors to our country. They envision a world of slaves and masters, and Gaza is only the start. There are no internal mechanisms for reform. We can obstruct or surrender. These are the only choices left. Thank you.
7: Two quick questions. One, so you talk about Holocaust studies being bunk. I'm curious if you think it was always bunk. Has it been politicized since the inception, or was that from the start? Is genocide studies also bunk? And is there any chance we think it is instead the institutions behind the studies rather than, like, do we think the literature has been permeated to that extent? And then the second question is kind of this message is obviously a little apocalyptic, and, you know, I'm 22, it's quite boring as your own person, to say the least. I'm curious, I still have hope of, like we know the liberal world order, you know, it is clear with Gaza that it was always a, you know, just instrument of U.S. hegemony, but there's still a thought in the back of my mind that it can be reformed, and I'm curious why it seems like this message is that it cannot be reformed, so I'm curious why you think that is the case.
6: Well, first of all, I think Holocaust studies are absolutely vital, and I've read extensively because I went to seminary, actually. I went to Harvard Divinity School, And I think one of the fundamental questions we as seminarians ask is the nature of evil and how it works. I've read a lot of works on the Holocaust, and I think everyone should. It's the misappropriation and misuse

can all, as I said, become willing executioners. Christopher Browning wrote a very good book on this called Reserve Battalion Police 101. It's about a police battalion from Hamburg. And they weren't Nazis. They weren't even young. They were all in their 40s. And they go off to Poland. And I think the final, they kill thousands of lying, you know, women and children up over pits and kill them all. And he asks that question as to how. And of course, one of the things that's so disturbing about covering war is you see how quickly people can become acculturated to killing. And that's not unique to the Germans. You had that book, Willing Executioners, a few years ago. That did a terrible disservice. There's a wonderful, I don't know if it's hadith, but it's from the Quran, where they talk about three different forms of jihad. But they say that the hardest jihad is the jihad within, that's the jihad to confront and tame the evil, the capacity for evil we all have. I think you should read, and Primo Levi is amazing. There are others, Bettelheim. I mean, there are really, really powerful writers on the Holocaust that I think are vital. Alexander Solzhenitsyn's book on the Gulag Archipelago. It's not the Holocaust, but it deals with the Stalin crimes, and the Gulag is also an incredible meditation on power and complicity. So no, why am I so apocalyptic? Because we have all watched this live stream genocide, and it's just day by day, week by week, month by month, a complete repudiation of international law, of the Genocide Convention, of the UN Charter, of everything. Not only has it been a repudiation, but Western governments, especially our government, have sustained it. Israel ran out of munition stockpiles weeks into the genocide. I think that it is tied to the breakdown of the climate. As the climate breaks down, and as you get people fleeing areas that have been devastated by the ecocide, you are watching the tools that have been used to subjugate and control the Palestinians being used on migrants, whether that's in Lesbos, whether that's on the Mexican border, Israeli drones, surveillance, ground sensors. And I think that in many ways, the genocide in Gaza is a message. I know I've spent quite a bit of time in the Middle East since October 7th, three trips to Egypt, where I spent quite a bit of time. Al Jazeera has flown me to Qatar twice to do broadcasting. I was in Jordan, the West Bank. So that Holocaust that is being visited on the Palestinians, that's a message to the global south. And the message is, we will build our climate fortresses and we will stop at nothing. And I was kind of amazed that the BBC reporter said on air that what they were doing in southern Lebanon, and they were obliterating southern Lebanon, was the Gaza model. And Pankaj Mishra, who's a really, really great intellectual, wrote a book called The World After Gaza, which I stole the title for this talk. He also wrote a really good book called The Age of Anger. And he just started a magazine to lift up the voices of intellectuals in the global south. I think that he argues correctly that this is a seminal moment. There's no going back. There's no way after this genocide, and of course, much of it was a fiction, but at least it was a utopian ideal, the idea of a rules-based order. And you've seen what they've done to my friend Francesca Albanese. In November, I went to Italy with Francesca to join the dock workers when we they went on strike and shut down the ports in Genoa, refusing to load weapons onto ships bound for Israel. And you can watch it. We did a nice little documentary on it. It's called Resistance 101. You can watch it on YouTube. But Francesca, along with two ICC judges, the two judges who issued arrest warrants for the former defense minister, Yoav Gallant, and for Benjamin Netanyahu, they've been locked out of the world financial system, which, because the U.S. controls it, they can do. She can't use a credit card. She is not reimbursed for her medical bills. She can't book a hotel room in her name. That's the world where we're headed. I mean, you saw, and I was here for the encampment in Princeton, what happened to the students here. You have
some, I mean,

0: Columbia removed Catherine Franke. And this woman, if you know anything about law, she's one of the great constitutional lawyers in the United States, taught at Columbia Law School for 25 years. She lost her job because she dared speak up for the students who had formed the encampment at Columbia.
1: Chris, I mean, I guess I would like to ask what you think of the intervention, the response of Iran in the most recent exportation of the Gaza Doctrine, which is really what the attack on Iran, I understand it as an extension, obviously, I think most people do, and I think it's being read as a form of resistance by a regime that is obviously has its problems, but in this moment has stood up against the might of U.S. and Israel. And I don't know, today's news says there is, it's true or not, but, you know, there's Chinese ship on its way, may contain chemical materials, which may or may not make it past the Strait of Hormuz, depending on whether the U.S. is able to bomb the smithereens out of it. But in either case, China is in the fray. We also have the option, you know, the idea of the yuan replacing the dollar economy. So everything that you've said resonates deeply and profoundly with a lot of sadness for all of us. I mean, I'm not denying your apocalyptic vision, but I'm wondering what you think of the possibility of Iran maybe having set in motion a chain of events that could unpredictably go in a number of ways, one of which could be a good way.
0: Well, I mean, first, on Iran, where I worked, I loved Iran. I love Iranians. I was no friend of the regime. I was jailed once by the Basiji, who were going to put me on trial for being a spy, although you'd think I would be the worst spy sent to Iran, since it's clear I stand out in the crowd. I was also deported from Iran once in handcuffs. Well, the tragedy is that we had a working agreement. Trump ripped it up. And Trump got bamboozled into believing that he was going to pull a Venezuela, decapitate the supreme leader, and everybody was going to fall down on their knees and beg for mercy, which shows, I mean, of course, he was getting his advice from Steve Witkoff and Jared Kushner, two Israeli assets, and don't know anything about the Middle East, and probably couldn't find Iran on a map. So now he's stuck because the Iranians are fighting classic asymmetrical warfare. They're shutting down the world economy, and they're not going to negotiate because, remember, in the June 12th war and in this war, the negotiations that the U.S. set up were a ruse. And not only that, they assassinated the negotiators. So, of course, Iran, quite correctly, sees this as an existential threat to Iran. And they have the capacity to inflict tremendous, well, they already are, inflicting tremendous pain on the world economy. And they are going to, that's why when the Iranians say they don't want to negotiate, they're not joking. Why would they go back? They've been betrayed twice in good faith. I mean, I think the tragedy too, and this is true with Israel's attack on, when I first got to Israel, the leader of the Palestinians was Faisal Husseini, who was this aristocratic, secular, but demonized. Then I covered Arafat. I knew Arafat. I knew Abu Jihad. I knew all these people. And they probably, and then they ended, Arafat ends up in house arrest. And you see the rise of Hamas because of the failure on the PLO or Fatah to create the promised Palestinian state. I knew one of the co-founders of Hamas, Dr. Abdelaziz Rantisi. This was the political wing of Hamas. And he was assassinated in 2004, along with Sheikh Yassin, the other co-founder. Well, what did you get? You got Nizar Rayan. Then I knew him. They assassinated him and his whole family in his house, and I was in his house many times. And you end up with Yahya Sinwar. I mean, you know, it's you always, this kind of tactic, and history has just borne this out over the last few decades, it is a tactic that essentially ensures that your opposition becomes more and more extremist and more fanatical and everything else. But Iran will decide when this war ends. I did a very, I think, thoughtful interview. You can watch it on YouTube with John Mearsheimer. John Mearsheimer went to West Point. He was an officer in the Air Force, and he's a political scientist at the University of Chicago. And it, the title is, "It is Why We're Losing the War with Iran," and we are. I mean, one of the other things that frustrates me coming out of the media, you know, it's always that line my professors used to tell me, you can't find the answer if you can't ask the question. But in order to ask the question, you do have to make judgments. And we are losing the war in Iran. And that, but that's a judgment that the mainstream media, for fear of blowback, is not going to make. So they can't ask the question. So yeah, I think that Iran is in it for the long haul. And they have a tremendous ability to inflict a lot of pain. And they are going to inflict that pain until they get the concessions they want. And I think they can be boiled down to two. One, they want the lifting of the sanctions, which has crippled the Iranian economy. And they want a reassurance they're not going to be attacked again. They've been attacked unprovoked, which is a war. It's a war crime. Preemptive war is a war crime. They've been attacked twice in the last year, and they want it to stop. So, and I think they have, and you know, it's clear that we don't know how much damage is taking place in Israel because the censorship is so heavy. You can't film an impact site. You'll be arrested. So, but I find that disintegration of the rules-based order frightening. I find the neutering of the United Nations, for all its faults, frightening. And the mechanisms that were set up at the end of World War II to try and prevent this kind of barbarism have been obliterated. They've been decayed, of course, but they've really been obliterated with Gaza. And then it's just a Hobbesian universe of, you know, whoever can kill the most wins, which is... And, you know, it's, the surprise for me is that it spread so fast to Lebanon. And they can't do to Iran what they have done to Gaza or what they can do to southern Lebanon, because Iran is the size of Western Europe. But they can do to industrial sites and to cities what they have done, which is clearly what Israel's goal is. But the problem with failed states, I covered Iraq, is that once those states disintegrate, or Libya, which I also covered, is that they're spawning grounds for terrorism.
2: Hi, Dr. Hedges. We actually met last year at the library. You were writing the book.
0: Well, there's Rubo. We lived at the university library for a year. Thank you for the study rooms.
2: I wanted to ask you if you could in any way envision the possibility of, you know, this kind of ending flailing empire being actually potentially a good thing. You know, maybe I'm kind of following up on her question, in the sense that maybe there could be some kind of some room for change, both through some vacuum of power or even a imperial boomerang that hits us so hard that maybe finally again, room for change could be established. Or am I just hoping?
0: Well, as you know, you haven't used the term imperial boomerang. That comes from Caesar. The problem is that the military potential of the United States is so vast that as we go down, you know, like a wounded animal, we are able to really inflict tremendous suffering, as we have for the last 20 years in the Middle East. We haven't, it's a debacle. I mean, Afghanistan, it's all a fiasco. But late empires, and Alfred McCoy has written on this, they always engage in military adventurism in the desperate effort to recapture a lost hegemony. The historians actually call it micro-militarism. So if you look, Arnold Toynbee writes about this as well. But if you look at dying empires, and Toynbee cites unregulated, unchecked, uncontrolled militarism as the fundamental element of a dying empire like ours. I mean, we can't even audit the Pentagon. It's now got a budget of Trump wants a budget of $1.5 trillion. So you engage in military, like, you know, Athens, when the Athenian Empire attacked, I think it was Sicily, and their whole fleet was sunk. That's, so the empire becomes more desperate and more violent in an effort to save itself, which of course is counterproductive. Somebody mentioned the currency. I mean, of course, the day the dollar is not the world's reserve currency, what will happen to the American empire is what happened to the British empire in the 1950s when the pound sterling was removed as the world's reserve currency. I'm not an economist. I don't know when that's going to happen.
3: But you could argue that the UK retreated from all the colonies.
0: Yes. The UK disengaged from empire in a way that we didn't. That's a very important point. So after World War I, remember, the British Empire, I think, with Commonwealth troops, would they lose a million men, a million soldiers? So they were already weakened. They didn't have any ability. But they disengaged. I mean, the British Empire, the great myth is that the British Empire was somehow civilized, and it wasn't. Read Imperial Reckoning, Elkin's book on Kenya, on the Kikuyu. But you're right. They were more astute. Unfortunately, we are ruled by grifters, idiots. It's kind of Nero. I studied classics at Harvard. It's kind of that Caligula type. So we don't, unfortunately, have a ruling class that even has any concept at this point of what's happening to them, which makes them more dangerous.
1: Okay, I think this is going
4: to
1: be our last question.
4: So recently you spoke with Matt Blumenthal.
0: Yeah.
4: And that interview is take a lot of things that have been on my mind. Something that I talk to with like other people in my personal circles is that Donald Trump is not exactly ideological in very sort of traditional ways of ideology. And something that deeply concerns me is that I'm not really afraid of somebody like Donald Trump, but Stephen Miller is a maniac. And something that you revealed in that discussion is that it's not only the person who's in direct power, like the President of the United States. It's those people within his circles and the vulnerabilities that he presents as a leader that make him a problem, that make that entire sort of, I don't know how else to describe it, a cabal, a gang of thugs, to be very dangerous. And something that concerns me is that in this sort of ecosystem of genocidal homicidal maniacs, there's always going to be someone who presents themselves as the answer to the genocidal homicidal maniacs. And I'm wondering how you would suggest, or how you sort of navigate when somebody sort of proposes themselves to be the answer to the problem, even though the question is never properly stated. I want to make that very clear. But the actual question, as you alluded to, the actual questions that need to be asked are never really properly asked. So the answers are going to be rather insufficient. But I'm wondering how, whether it be people in this room or people who might look at this later, like how do you recommend or have you navigate sort of orienting themselves to this idea that it's not just one person, but it's an ecosystem of individuals with interests and then vulnerabilities that that person is proposing himself as a solution to have those vulnerabilities? I don't know if that question makes sense.
0: Yeah, no, that's a really important point that you make, because Trump's a moron. They bring out the executive orders and hand him a Sharpie. I don't think he even knows what he's signing. But you are correct in the people around him, which all come out of Project 2025, Miller being one, they know exactly what they want and they know exactly what they're doing. J.D. Vance would be one of them. I've never spoken to Vance, but I was talking to Mearsheimer and he has. And he said, the scary thing about Vance is he's really smart. Hegseth's an idiot. I don't know how he got through here. What, did he get a sports scholarship or something? I don't know. Maybe his father was a billionaire. I don't know. You're right and Trump is easily played because he's just really limited. And that's what's frightening, is that, you know, we could get rid of Trump or Trump could keel over tomorrow. That is not going to solve our problem. And the reason that I took a film crew with me to Italy is, and I, in the film, I'm with Greta Thunberg and Yanis Varoufakis and Francesca and Tiago, who organized the flotillas, is because I wanted people to begin to physically see what we have to do, which is obstruct, as I said at the end of this. And then, you know, I have these just collection of amazing global activists who explain why and where we are.
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0: Hello and welcome to the Scholar Circle, scholarcircle.org. I'm Maria Armudian. In this hour, the U.S. Supreme Court has gutted the Voting Rights Act of 1965, the fundamental piece of legislation from the Civil Rights Act. What will this decision mean for the elections, for gerrymandering, and for the future of civil rights? Doug Becker explores.
1: And welcome to Scholar Circle, scholarcircle.org. I'm Doug Becker. The Voting Rights Act, or VRA, is viewed as the most important piece of legislation advancing civil rights in the 1960s. This was passed in 1965, and it was intended to redress the disempowerment of African Americans whose voting rights had been restricted due to several states' different forms of legislation. These could range from anything from poll taxes, literacy tests, other restrictions on voting. But throughout the Roberts Court, so the last 20 to 25 years or so, the Voting Rights Act has been restricted and its protections have been stripped away. And in 2026, perhaps the last of these provisions have been overturned. This is a decision in the case of Louisiana versus Calais. So on today's show, we're going to explore the decision, the impact it's had on drawing congressional districts in this era of particularly aggressive gerrymandering, and what the future of the Voting Rights Act, of civil rights, in light of this decision. Our panel today is Eric Siegel. He's Ash Family Chair, Professor of Law, and the Executive Director of the Emmett J. Bonderit Center for Constitutional Law, Practice and Democracy at Georgia State University. He's the author of Originalism is Faith and Supreme Myths, Why the Supreme Court is Not a Court and Its Justices Are Not Judges. Seth McKee is Professor of Political Science at Oklahoma State University. He's the author of The Dynamics of Southern Politics, Causes and Consequences. He's the co-author of Rural Republican Realignment in the Modern South, The Untold Story. That one is with M.V. Hood. And Christian Gross. He's Professor of Political Science and Public Policy at the University of Southern California. He's also the Academic Director of the USC Schwarzenegger Institute for State and Global Policy. He's the author of Independent Redistricting Commissions Increase Voter Perceptions of Fairness and the co-authors of Local Election Administrators in the United States, The Frontline of Democracy. Thank you all so much for joining us. And Eric Siegel, I'll ask you the first question. You are our law professor, and specifically, what exactly was the case Louisiana versus Calais about, and what did the Supreme Court rule?
2: Well, thank you for having me. I'm really happy, I'm flattered to be here. So you had mentioned the Voting Rights Act was one of the most important laws passed in the 1960s. I think actually the Voting Rights Act, according to most of us, might be one of the most important statutes Congress has ever passed in our history, if not maybe the most important law ever passed by Congress in our history. Just to give the audience a little perspective on that, around 1964, before the Voting Rights Act was passed, there were somewhere, depending how you count, between 70 and 80 elected Black officials in the entire country, which I know is a state of affairs that people in 2026 can't believe, but it was true. And that was due to a variety of factors, including the literacy tests and character tests and violence that you alluded to at the beginning. Today, there are thousands of Black representatives all over local, state, and national legislatures. And a lot of people think the connection is it's not just, it's causation. The Voting Rights Act made that possible. So technically, what was at issue in the Voting Rights Act case, the Calais case, was Section 2 of the Voting Rights Act, which, paraphrasing, says that states and towns and cities and some political districts cannot change their cannot use election procedures that make it more difficult for minorities to elect the people that they want to. And in 1980, the Supreme Court interpreted not that part of the act to say, to prove a case under Section 2, you have to show intent, that whatever you're challenging was intended to hurt minority voters. Congress looked at that and said, no, you're wrong. That's not what this law means at all. What this law means is you can prove a violation of the act by showing the effect of a change in election procedures or something like that has hurt minority voters. And that was a huge deal. And it was after that that much of the progress was made. So the case Louisiana versus Calais is about that Section 2. And what the majority held, in kind of a mealy-mouthed kind of way, was you have to show intent. And that idea is flatly inconsistent with what the law says and what Congress intended, which is why when the court discusses Section 2 of the Voting Rights Act in this case and says you have to show intent, it's also a little bit that sounds like they're interpreting a statute. But constitutional considerations came into play as well, and some very controversial and dubious language that might come back to haunt us later on. The court said it would raise a grave constitutional question if we basically interpreted this statute to apply simply to effects. And I don't agree with that part of the case, but the court absolutely said that. So it's both a statutory interpretation case with shades of constitutional law. And what the court held was one of the remedies that had been traditionally used when plaintiffs, the most important remedy that had been used when plaintiffs proved a Section 2 violation, was what we call majority-minority districts, where states would legislate redistricting in a way to create some districts where the majority were minority voters. And that led to all the progress, that Louisiana hadn't sent a member, a Black person, to Congress in forever, you know, and the Voting Rights Act helped change that, for example. So and the court said that is no longer a remedy unless you prove a violation of Section 2. And to prove a violation of Section 2, you have to prove intent. And that basically, as we'll talk about, I'm sure, during the hour, is a complete gutting of the Voting Rights Act. The Supreme Court already gutted Section 5 of the Act in Shelby County case from 2013, and Section 5 and Section 4 of the Act is no longer used. That required certain states and local constituencies, counties, to pre-clear election changes with the Department of Justice or three-judge court in D.C. if they had a history of doing such things like literacy tests and character tests and all that. And this opinion guts Section 2. There will be no more successful Voting Rights Act litigation in this country in all likelihood. And I'll end with this. The reason for that is that one of the reasons Congress passed the law it did in 1982, the amendments, which, by the way, Chief Justice John Roberts, as a young lawyer, fought against when he was working at the Department of Justice. He lost that battle as a lawyer, but he, of course, has won it as a justice, along with the five other votes that Justice Alito garnered for this decision. But the reason is, even in 1980, it was very rare for legislators to leave racist breadcrumbs around. And it was very rare for them to prove they intended with racist intent. They would hide it. And that's of course true today as well. It's even more true today. So if you have to prove intent, you're never going to prove a violation. And then compound that with the idea that the Supreme Court is now on record as saying that partisan gerrymandering, whether it's for Republicans or for Democrats, is not challengeable in federal court. And even if you are using race as a proxy for partisanship, and in most parts of this country, race is a proxy for partisanship. Most people of color vote Democrat, and then a high, you know, higher percentage of whites vote Republican than vote Democrat by a lot. The real problem is the court has said you can't challenge partisan gerrymandering. So all Louisiana had to do in this case, and all Texas would have to do in a later case, and all California has to do in a later case, is to say we're not cutting up our districts in bizarre ways for racial reasons. We're cutting it up for partisan reasons. It just so happens that race is the best proxy for that. So we're identifying who we're going to redistrict where by race, but race isn't the motivation. Race is actually just the means to get to partisan gerrymandering. But in a world where partisanship and race are highly correlated, that makes no sense. So the bottom line is, in this case, the Supreme Court pretty much ended the Voting Rights Act for the foreseeable future.
1: I want to delve into that. I want to delve into questions about originalism, et cetera. But Seth McKay, I want to bring you in because immediately, first of all, this case comes out of Louisiana, and immediately it seemed like everybody's attention turned to the South. Is this case and this question about the Voting Rights Act and civil rights questions, is this particularly salient in the South, or is it just, why are we turning all of our attention to the Southern states?
3: Well, I mean, when you think about racial polarization and voting, right, where you have whites and blacks voting very differently, right? Whites in the Deep South, especially, and blacks in the Deep South are the most polarized in terms of how they vote. And so In most of these deep South states, you've got multiple districts in Georgia, right? You've got at least four majority black districts or majority minority there. The other four deep South states, you got at least one or two. Louisiana had two, Alabama had two, Mississippi has one, South Carolina has one. Those are just the anchors of Democratic representation in those states. And the easiest way to get rid of them is to just get rid of those majority black districts. Once you do that, you can easily dominate the state and get rid of whatever presence you had in terms of Democratic representation. And so those are really the low-hanging fruit in terms of drawing a map where Republicans can just dominate almost the entire state. Alabama's interesting because they're sort of on hold. They're trying to get this injunction lifted so that they can wipe out the extra majority black district they had to create from a court case. But they don't seem to be talking about getting rid of both of their majority black districts. At least I haven't heard that, which is interesting because the sense is if you can do it, and you can't really do it in Georgia, I don't think. Maybe you can. We'll see. But at least in these other deep South states, you can easily just get rid of whatever presence you had in terms of Democratic representation. There's no white Democrats there, essentially, in these deep South states. They're just black Democrats. And so if you can just dilute and crack those districts, you can have Republican control. And so those are the easiest cases in terms of Republicans picking up representation in the entire country.
1: And Christian Gross, this is taking place in a context that, first of all, mid-decade redistricting, and it seems like, at least from what I've been reading, particularly aggressive gerrymandering. First of all, is that accurate that this has really been an aggressive gerrymandering? And has this just opened the door to even more aggressive gerrymandering?
4: Yeah, though I want to separate out what we mean by gerrymandering. So I think in the case of Calais and the Voting Rights Act, it's about race, and it was to enforce, prior to Calais, the Voting Rights Act was to enforce actions against racial discrimination. And so I think the states that Seth is talking about redrawing, it's related to race. It's going to be gerrymandering around race now. So Tennessee is gutting majority black district in Memphis. Where black, the only district in Tennessee where black voters have the opportunity to elect candidates of choice. And that's racial. That's also partisan, but like realistically, the people going now are engaging in race-based gerrymandering because the Supreme Court said it's okay. The people who went before this, I think it was more partisan. I think there's some questions on race as well in some of those locations who've been doing mid-decade redistricting, but I think it's really important to distinguish between the partisan gerrymandering mid-decade redistricting that has been going pretty nuts since last year, starting, in California, Texas, and so on, versus now, these are states that did not ever intend to do this if the Voting Rights Act existed and are now off to the races to go and draw maps that dilute black voters and also happen to help Republicans. So I put them in two different buckets. There's really like the partisan gerrymandering wars that we've been having. And then a lot of states, especially in the South, that are going to be stampeding to redraw maps are basically using a case that really harms black voters that and gets rid of the Voting Rights Act to redraw lines. And so I do think we're going to see a lot of gerrymandering to answer your question more directly. We're going to see a lot of racial gerrymandering, which is technically still illegal. We're going to see a lot of partisan gerrymandering, which is legal according to the Supreme Court, but is illegal in some states, right? So Florida, for example, has just redrawn its map. It does have some state laws against partisan gerrymandering. They've not always been enforced at the state level there. But I think we're off to the races with mid-decade redistricting already, and then this voting rights case will only encourage more redistricting that mostly dilutes black voting and possibly Latino voting.
1: And you listen to Scholar Circle, scholarcircle.org. I'm Doug Becker. Today's show, we're talking about the future or lack of future of the Voting Rights Act and the Louisiana versus Calais case and its impact on minority representation, its impact on gerrymandering, on Congress, on congressional elections. Our panel today is Eric Siegel. He's from Georgia State University, Seth McKee from Oklahoma State University, and Christian Gross from the University of Southern California. And Christian, I want to follow up because one of the things that struck me was once this case, you know, was announced, you have states that they had scheduled primaries, they'd even mailed out ballots, and now they're saying, but wait a second, we're going to delay the primary. I was going to ask, is this normal? But I'm so convinced it's not normal, I'm going to ask, is this legal to just delay the primaries because, hey, we still want to take one more crack at gerrymandering before, you know, a 2026 election, and we're already in May.
4: Yeah, I mean, it's a complex question, but this is fairly unusual that once voting has started to change and delay the maps. I will say there's this concept in a court case called Purcell that you're not supposed to change the rules, even if there's a court decision very close to election day. Purcell has been enforced terribly inconsistently across states and jurisdictions where, you know, some jurisdictions had a legal map for 2 years, others had it for 2 weeks. So, you know, so in that sense, there is a little bit of precedence for this in the sense that, you know, if there's an illegal map, you are supposed to redraw the lines because voters are getting harmed, according to the court case, at least. However, this one's really quick. Like this is a quick turnaround in Louisiana. And so it's a little bit surprising. You know, I can think of cases where courts have ruled maps illegal on voting rights, racial gerrymandering, and other grounds, and they've held on and they ran an election and they redrew the map 2 years later. So it's a little unusual, but it is also the Supreme Court issued an opinion that their opinion is that the map should be redrawn. And so in some ways, if you agree with the opinion, the remedy is to get the map drawn as quickly as possible. But it hasn't always happened like that. It's unusual.
1: And there actually
2: can I respond to that real quick?
1: Yeah, Eric, please do.
2: Sorry. So I do want to say that this Purcell doctrine, where the Supreme Court has said on many, many occasions that even if a map is declared invalid by a judge, or not even a map, any kind of election procedure, voter ID, whatever, is struck down or changed by a court too close to an election, then you wait to after the next. The problem is the Roberts Court has used that principle to help the Republican Party and almost never used it. Almost never to help the Democrat Party. It is a partisan tool being used for partisan reasons. The other thing I just want to add to this conversation about race in the Deep South is that we really do have to go back to the 1940s and 50s to really understand this. When I think millions of Black Americans moved from the South to the North in terms of Chicago and Boston and other places, and moved from rural areas to the cities. And when they did that, there was intentional redistricting to marginalize the Black vote. There just was. And all of that, so for example, Nashville would get one representative for 1,000 people, and a rural county would get three representatives for 1,000 people or whatever. Part of the reasons for Reynolds versus Sims, which says one person, one vote, was meant to stop that. It has been a thorn in the side of the conservative movement for a long time. And part of the Roberts Court's destruction of the Voting Rights Act is to undo the effects of Reynolds versus Sims. This is not an issue talked about very often in the media and the public, and it's a little bit of a thick issue. And there is no originalist basis for Reynolds versus Sims. So many originalists don't really like it, even though one person, one vote sounds right. But what this decision does is it frees legislatures to accomplish the same things they were trying to accomplish in the 1950s today. And what that all goes to is how much has South Carolina, you know, Louisiana, Mississippi, Georgia changed. And my last thing on that is you can't lump Georgia in there. Because of Atlanta and because of the history of the civil rights movement, Atlanta is the only, as I understand it, the only major city in America that did not burn in the 1960s. The Black middle class in Atlanta and the rich elite people in Atlanta, the white elite, have had this very comfortable compromise understanding. Not that there isn't racism in Atlanta and Georgia, of course there is. But Georgia is different. And that's why there's four majority minority districts in Georgia, maybe even four or five, whereas the other states have one or two. But this is a way to circumvent the one person, one vote idea in the context of racism. And that's one of the most serious things about this decision. And it's been a longstanding goal of the conservative movement.
1: And Seth McKee, we've been talking a lot about redistricting and gerrymandering, and we'll certainly circle back to this. But the Voting Rights Act, in recent years, there's been quite a bit of a stripping away, you know, of protections. I think of it, one of the key questions that certainly has been out there for the last few years has been the question about voter ID and you know those different forms. It sure looked like the states, as soon as they got in the opening to have more restrictive voting, they seized a hold of that. Is that fair to say then that, I mean, what we're really talking about is the federal government was telling states there had to be a reason for these restrictions, and as soon as they kind of lifted a lot of those reasons, states just kind of raced to try to restrict voting?
3: Yeah, there's no question. I mean, all these things are sort of tied together. I mean, if you look at voter ID, for example, that's one of the most polarized issues you'll ever see in terms of a legislature voting on it. I mean, it's just consistently almost 100% Republican in favor, Democrat against. But I think one thing, just going back to, you know, how do you change, you know, voting when it's already started and you have a new map, is what about where these candidates are running? I mean, so think about these voters who thought that they were voting for a certain menu, and then the menu's changed. And so to me, just the practicality of restarting an election is just, I think, I don't know of any, you know, real pervasive examples of that in decades. Just thinking about voting underway, and then you draw a new map and you have different candidates. And so, you know, you just wasted your time voting, essentially. I mean, to me, all of this stuff is just remarkable. And it's not in sort of the grander scheme. I keep seeing these media reports. Never before have we seen this, you know, mid-decade redistricting. Well, that's not true at all. We've just never seen an arms race like this, where Trump says, hey, Texas, do this. And then Democrats finally wise up and decide that they better, you know, fight fire with fire, essentially. And so that's why we have the arms race we have. And Christian and I are actually working on a paper. And it's quite interesting because as I'm writing part of the paper, Texas was responsible for holding the Republican national majority in 2004 because they redistricted. That was the only reason they held it. And then Gary Jacobson points out that the only reason you have a Republican national majority right now is because of North Carolina's gerrymander in 2024. And so the consequences of these things are just remarkable. That's how close we are and how divided we are and how every seat is being fought over.
1: No, absolutely. And Christian, from a practical perspective, you've got candidates who have declared for seats and then they're redrawing the map. And so, first of all, they're running against different candidates. Out here in California, I know the redistricting has put two longtime Republican congressional reps in Southern California, Ken Calvert and Young Kim, and they both are campaigning very, very differently than they normally would have because they're all trying to get, you know, they're trying to get Trump voters. I raise this simply because, I mean, can you reset a campaign and then vote a few weeks later? And I mean, I guess you can, but what does that mean for the, you know, for any sort of rights or any sort of fairness for the candidates themselves and what they're expecting, you know, who they're expecting, you know, to be the district they were running in?
4: Yeah, I mean, the candidates are going to have complaints about this, but it's not the Candidates' Rights Act; it's the Voting Rights Act. And just going back to this, like, so North Carolina has redrawn its lines over and over again due to illegal maps, due to crazy legislative choices, and they've had to delay their primaries, and other states have had to do this. And so it's unfair to the candidates, but it's actually unfair to the voters. The voters are the ones that don't know who's representing them, don't know who's running. You know, they're the ones who's, you know, black voters, the votes getting diluted, you know, and I'm more concerned about that than, you know, if Cleo Fields is going to run for re-election in Louisiana or not. Like, that's actually the candidate's important, but the voters themselves really important. But I will say, like, thinking about this from a candidate perspective, it is confusing. You know, Seth has written about this. The candidates don't know where to run. Here in California, we do have Young Kim running against Ken Calvert, two Republicans. Calvert's been, you know, long-serving kind of a, you know, appropriations cardinal, has done a lot of work delivering goods to the district. And Young Kim's a little bit more moderate because she represented like a pinkish lean Republican district. And then they were drawn into a Republican vote sink district, overwhelmingly Republican in Orange and Riverside County. And so now they're trying to out Trump each other, even though, you know, neither one of them had really been that Trump, maybe Calvert a little bit more than Kim. And so you do see real big changes that happen like that. And then you also see Democrats in the state, you know, who've run, you know, in kind of lean Democratic districts drawn by the commission that are now like tripping over themselves to be a little bit more progressive. And, you know, you're going to see that in Louisiana too. And so that's just part of the nature of redistricting. You know, I don't feel that bad for candidates because, you know, most of them get the districts they want drawn by state legislatures. So they're okay. And so, you know, the voters themselves are the ones that I think are the who we should be worried about. It is very confusing. These constant battles and redistrictings to change elections is bad for voters all around.
1: Before we take a break, though, Eric, I want to ask you about this. This has been kind of, I've been thinking about this. When you walk the history of the Voting Rights Act, the legislature passes it, Congress passes it, I should say, and then Congress says, no, this is what we meant. And it seems like the Supreme Court has just ignored what Congress said was the reason why they passed that. Does this mean originalism is dead? Because the whole idea of interpreting laws based on those who passed the laws or the Constitution based on those who wrote the Constitution, I mean, that's the core of originalism. Is originalism dead?
2: Well, okay, so that's a two-hour conversation. I don't have a sound. I wrote a whole book on that, but I will say that 3 days ago, I wrote probably my very last really long law review article, the title of which is "How the Roberts Court Killed Originalism." The Roberts Court, it's a huge myth in American public life that the Roberts Court is any more originalist than any court that preceded it, or that Justice Thomas is more of an originalist than Justice Brennan or Marshall. They're not. This gets us a little bit far afield, but let me just be clear to your audience. This Supreme Court doesn't care anything more about originalism or the use of history and constitutional interpretation than any previous Supreme Court. In fact, the dominant value of the Roberts Court is to help the Republican Party. Con law is not always, it's always been ideological, but it's not always been partisan like it is today. But what's amazing about Justice Alito's opinion is, and Justice Kagan, of course, calls him out on this, you know, in dissent in the most brusque of ways, but she's right, is we had this debate in 1980 and the Supreme Court said, no, you have to show, you know, intent. And Congress said, no, you don't. For the court to now put it back in is judicial aggression of the very worst kind. I just want to say one more thing about redistricting, though, and the current moment. Rucho, I think, is really the big, big, big problem here. In Rucho, the court says that partisan gerrymandering claims are not justiciable in federal court. No federal judge can rule that way. And I actually originally was in favor of that opinion because I don't trust the Supreme Court to do anything. I'm pro-choice all the way down. I've always thought Roe and Casey were wrong, just to give you some idea. But the problem is when there was the specter of the possibility of judicial supervision of partisan gerrymandering, that was at least a little bit of a constraint on legislatures going crazy. Now the court takes away that completely for all time and says, if you're gerrymandering for partisanship, even if using race as a proxy, it doesn't matter. That creation of a world where legislatures don't have to worry about federal courts at all is the reason we're at this current moment. And I would have preferred Rucho to have said the two examples in that case, one was Democrat, one was Republican, both were offensively awful. They're both illegal because they're both incredibly extreme. And we don't want federal judges micromanaging this. But when you have such extreme gerrymandering, then federal judges must step in. Taking the federal judiciary out of that process is really the cause of where we are today, which is that legislators get to pick their own voters as opposed to the other way around. And that is just no way to run a democracy.
4: Yeah, can I piggyback on that, Doug?
1: Absolutely, Christian. Jump in.
4: So I also think the reshape is really important, and it also does give me one little bit of light on the voting rights side in this case. I do think the case's argument, the majority opinion's argument was convoluted. It focused a lot on reshape and partisan gerrymandering as being an acceptable practice in a way that reshape wasn't written that way. The reshape said the states can regulate this, it's not federal, right? But then this Calais case is saying if you want a partisan gerrymander, and that's correlated with race, that's fine. And that's very different. So I agree with that point. But I do think that one thing we've forgotten about with the Voting Rights Act is a lot of it covers states, and there is partisanship and race that are you know, connected, and especially a lot of the Deep South states. But local level, lots of elections are nonpartisan here in California and Texas. They're actually not parties. There's primaries sometimes, too, where there is still racial polarization. If you read the case, there's a little bit of a window still, I think, for some enforcement, especially if there's some intent evidence, which I think is perhaps more likely to be found in small jurisdictions than in large state legislatures, where the people drawing the lines aren't quite as careful when they're speaking, then the discovery process may yield more. So I do think there still could be voting rights enforcement at the local level, especially in places like overwhelmingly Democratic jurisdictions where it's Latinos and white voters who are polarized, or Black, Latino, and white voters in places in Texas. So the one place where I think we'll still see voting rights litigation, and I think we'll see what happens, is at the local level where there's nonpartisan elections.
2: But that's not redistricting, to be clear.
4: No, I mean redistricting. I mean redrawing of supervisors' districts in LA County, or school board elections in South Texas,
2: no, that's
4: Dallas.
2: Fair. That's
4: or,
2: fair.
4: Yeah, that's okay. So I mean that part, and that's where I think the case's argument was poor, because they focus so much on Russo and party. There's all these voting rights places where you redraw lines where there are no parties, or there may be parties like in fact, but really it's almost all Democrats. There is none of that at the local level. Like if you have straight up, you know, people on tape at a meeting, at a supervisor's meeting, discussing race on tape, and then drawing lines to dilute voters, it's still possible. And I think there will still be some litigation at the local level under the Voting Rights Act Section 2. Might not be successful, but I think there'll still be litigation.
0: When we come back, what will the redistricting wars mean for the midterm elections? Could they backfire on the Republican Party? Stay with us.

0: This is the Scholar Circle, scholarcircle.org. I'm Maria Armudian. How deep is the damage to civil rights with the Supreme Court decisions to unravel key parts of the Voting Rights Act? What could the Democrats do to protect voting rights if they retook the majority of Congress or the presidency in 2028? Doug Becker explores.
1: Our guests today are Eric Siegel. He is from Georgia State University. Seth McKee, he's from Oklahoma State University. And Christian Gross from the University of Southern California. And Seth, I'll ask you first, especially again, this view across the South or this, view across the country. The expectation has always been, and you said prior to the break that there's at least two examples where redistricting saved a Republican majority. And I know that that's how this whole arms race started. Is it possible that this backfires, especially in light of the fact that gerrymandering has really become much more of a science than an art?
2: I harp on this all the time because the winds and the way they blow are really important. Even if you think we have a very calcified electorate, and we do, but who shows up? And so if you just start with the premise that I love this term from the woman who lost the Tennessee 7th special election congressional race there. The coalition of the pissed off, that's the people who show up. And so that's not MAGA. And so if you look at the dynamics of turnout, it's going to be a bad, bad midterm for Trump and the Republican Party. And so as I look at these breakdowns in terms of trying to net seats, if you're a Republican gerrymander, a Democratic gerrymander, we have this term that we coined, Bernie Grofman, Tom Brunell, in an edited volume. They came up with the term dummy mander. And so Republicans are going to have a lot of dummy manders on their hands here, which means that they've drawn several districts in these states that are not going to get Republican representation because the weather vane is swinging so far to the Democratic Party that they didn't cut the margins great enough. I can think of a couple of these in Texas just as an example. And so I think there's a dummy mander discount here if you think about sort of Republicans versus Democrats in this cycle. And so even if Republicans have more maps to play, and ultimately they're going to lose their majority, and I don't have any problem predicting that.
1: Eric, and your thoughts on this. And by the way, said I have heard that term, dummy mander. So the explanation there is again in trying to get two Republicans out of one district, and they may end up losing both of them, is what you're suggesting, right?
2: Yeah, I mean, it's just the idea that you draw the map with a certain intention and expectation, but you didn't really qualify for things like, I mean, let's face it, if you looked at the map in August that the Texas Republicans drew, hey, maybe they do pick up all five. And then Trump's approval just starts sinking and sinking and sinking. And so they didn't factor that in. And so that's the problem, is the margin that they're trying to set for picking up that district is not great enough. I mean, the swing towards the Democrats is going to be greater than that margin of protection they thought in terms of, say, the presidential vote in the district for Republicans. So that's the problem, is that you targeted certain districts a certain way for Republican pickups, but they're probably not going to win them.
1: Hey, Eric, your thoughts on that. And I don't know, are there any legal implications to that, or is it just going to be a bunch of political regret if that's what happens?
3: Okay, I mean, all of us are speaking in our personal capacities, not representing
1: Absolutely.
3: our institutions. So I want to make that point very clear before I say what I'm about to say. This
1: Sure.
3: is Eric Siegel's opinion, not the opinion of Georgia State or anything like that.
1: Absolutely.
3: I grew up in New York, and I have been following Donald Trump since 1989, and the Central Park Five. And I just want to say, I don't think there's anything in his history or past to suggest that if it turns out in September, give or take, that Democrats are going to take the House of Representatives and maybe the Senate, which they clearly would in any reasonable election. He's not going to let that happen. And I think it is a little bit naive

0: there's I just read yesterday about all these secret executive orders out there that give the president emergency powers in situations, you know, that wouldn't apply to today, but may be used to this effect. All I'm saying is to Donald Trump, this is a zero-sum game. It wasn't last time. I mean, he tried to overturn the last election, you know, obviously, and failed. It's not that he's going to lose, but he knows if the House goes Democrat, not to mention the Senate, he has a huge problem. I don't see us in October living in a world where this administration is going to let that happen. If they do let it happen, then I agree. I think that as much as computers can predict what people will do, I think there will be some underestimation, overestimation. But overall, and this is Karl Rove's brainchild originally, but Justice Souter warned us about this, in the a very unlikely person to do it in the 1990s, that with computers, this can be done with very significant precision. If, in fact, I am not as confident as others that in a fair election in this November, that Democrats would win the House. I think gerrymandering is that powerful and that important and that difficult to overcome.
1: And Christian, I want to bring you in because I know, in a previous show we talked about this, that gerrymandering used to be this kind of art, this kind of art form, and now it is so computerized, and the amount of data that's there to try to guarantee certain outcomes is really rather remarkable. Does that make the dummymander scenario less likely?
2: I think it's a little bit less likely. I think just because you have data in computers doesn't mean it still can't be artful, by the way. It's pretty artful, but some are more artful than others, in my opinion. But I think the dummymander is less likely. And for me, a dummymander would really be, an accident. But like, what could happen is that because of Trump's unpopularity, what Seth was discussing, districts that should normally elect Republicans will not. And so that's a little bit of a trend that is, you can't redistrict your way out of entirely. But I think if you look at most of the states that have redrawn their lines last year, Texas, Missouri, North Carolina, and then, on the Democratic side, California, and then Virginia, depending on what happens with their state courts, and then a couple others. I think that the dummymander might be one or two districts. I think they're pretty well done on both partisan sides in terms of who's going to win. Barring a massive wave. A massive wave election, though, is going to get Republican incumbents losing in the House in districts that weren't redrawn also, that are plus, 12R, plus 15R. And so, I do think in Texas there are a few things going on, right? They were taking the directive of the Federal Department of Justice to redraw lines based on race, which is in a memo that they wrote. So maybe it wasn't all just partisan there. And so maybe that's going to trip them up in a couple of the districts. They have almost exactly 50.01% Hispanic CVAP districts, which is a very precise number if you think about this from a racial gerrymandering perspective, which the lower court talked about. So maybe in Texas, a couple of those districts, might go D in 2026 that might otherwise go R. But I think what's happening is the partisan wars are just making hardly any districts competitive anymore. And I do think the Democrats probably take over because it's so close. I think in 2021, the Republican-held legislatures and the Democratic-held legislatures did an excellent job for their sides, maybe bad for voters, but for their sides to make it as close as we are right now. And then in, 2026, Democratic-leaning year, pick up a few seats, plus, between corruption and 80 plus year old members of Congress, who knows? Like, probably Democrats will take over one way or the other.
1: And Seth McKee, isn't that one of the main points out of all this? Is we can talk about the are the Republicans winning, are the Democrats winning with respect to the gerrymander? Christian said this, and I'm going to take it in a slightly different direction, but I think the same point, which is, aren't the voters the ones really losing by all of this? Because you've got so many fewer districts that are that are competitive. It's the elections earlier this week with the outcomes in Indiana all suggesting that you got these districts where the primaries are the only thing that matters. And so, I mean, is it fair to say then, as a result of all this, it's really the voters who are losing out?
3: Yeah, I think so. I mean, I think the voters have been losing for decades now, if you put it in that light. But it's weird. We do have a strain of political scientists out there. Christian, maybe they fit in a phone booth, but there's a couple of guys who think that, if you really want representation, you should max.

0: maximize it. And then you have less people who are disgruntled than having hyper competitive districts that flip back and forth. So that's a really interesting normative argument about this. But even that aside, I would say that most typical Americans, want districts that aren't deep red and deep blue. And one thing we know for sure is that if you look at opinion surveys on redistricting, we don't have a lot of bipartisanship this, with the mass electorate, but they're bipartisan when it comes to partisan gerrymandering. Democrats and Republicans both don't like it. And that's, I mean, I've been looking at survey data on this very recently, and that's true just in general. But, you say, well, then what happened in Virginia? Well, again, it's because it's a tit for tat fight. And that's why a state that's a little more Democratic than Republican says, well, let's gerrymander. And so I really do think that this is one of the few things that Democrats and Republicans agree on, which is they really don't like these extreme districts that are drawn to favor a party. And that sounds a little unusual, but it's true if you look at the numbers.
1: You listen to Scholar Circle, scholarcircle.org. I'm Doug Becker. We're talking about the Louisiana versus Calais decision, its impact on the Voting Rights Act, its impact on redistricting, and gerrymandering on the midterm elections. Our guest today are Eric Siegel. He's from Georgia State University, Seth McKee from Oklahoma State University, and Christian Gross from the University of Southern California. And Eric, I know with the caveat that you laid out, I want to create a potential scenario, and that is in 2028, Democrats control both houses of Congress, maybe the presidency, and if they do, and decide that they want to repass the Voting Rights Act, maybe trying to address a few of the issues that have been raised by the courts, but then once again reassert that and pass that again. With this Roberts Court, is it impossible to have a Voting Rights Act? Is it just extremely likely that with the members of this court, no matter what they try to do, it would end up being ruled unconstitutional? Or are there tweaks that can be done where maybe this isn't quite dead?
2: The Roberts Court will that's the reason why Justice Alito put into his, I think, in his opinion, kind of this constitutional idea that even if Congress once again amends the act again to tell the Supreme Court you got it wrong again, and when we said effects, we meant effects, we didn't mean intention, we meant effects, they're going to say that violates Section 2 of the 15th Amendment and Section 5 of the 14th Amendment, give the Congress the power to implement those provisions through, quote, appropriate legislation. That word appropriate was not accidental. That word appropriate was put in there because of one of the most famous cases in American history, McCulloch versus Maryland. And the word appropriate means rational, reasonable. And that's how the Supreme Court interpreted the word appropriate in 1965. The Roberts Court, with the Rehnquist Court first, then the Roberts Court, has changed that to mean something very different than reasonable or rational. Let's just be clear. I mean, I'm sorry for the people in your audience who will be upset by this and or offended by this. The Roberts Court is not, as long as the current personnel are there, the Roberts Court is not going to allow the Congress to make it more difficult to get Republican nominees elected. It's not going to do that. In fact, it has spent much of the last 20 years trying to stop Congress from doing that. The number one priority of the Roberts Court is to make sure that Republicans stay in power. So, no, there is no world where a significant alteration to the Voting Rights Act will work in the Roberts Court, which is why the people who, last sentence, the reason why people who are talking about amending the Voting Rights Act or making it clear it means what it says and all that stuff say court reform is an indispensable part of that, because without court reform, it's simply not going to work.
1: And Seth, it seems then we're sort of at the big broad question here, which is if Congress can't pass legislation on this, even if they're elected in order to do so, the courts are going to overturn this. And we also have these districts and this process of gerrymandering that the voters, the survey data is suggesting the voters don't necessarily want, but we're getting this. The outcome is the voters want something and they can't get what they want because of the courts or because of gerrymander. Is this a crisis of democracy then?
0: Yeah, I think so. As is many things these days. Nothing unusual there. But I, just what Eric was saying, I think if an election is held, there's the big if. I think if the midterms are held, I do think that the Republicans are going to get beat pretty badly. And I will just go back to that. I mean, you were talking about, the art and the science behind gerrymandering. Again, I don't think that we know exactly what's going to happen, but we have a ton of data right now. I mean, we've looked at the swing towards Democrats ever since Trump was put back in office, and it's double digits. I mean, it's around 13 percentage points plus if you look at the swing to Democrats and state legislative specials and House specials. And those are big numbers. And the other thing is, Father Time is undefeated. Alito and Thomas aren't the youngest people around. If I were Republicans, I would be telling one or both those guys to leave the court soon, because there's a very good chance, again, if an election is held, that the Senate flips. And then you have control. And if these guys, go bye-bye, you could have a very different Supreme Court a lot sooner than we think. So when I think about American politics, I just think it's tremendously dynamic. I think we're in a moment of incredible Democratic backsliding because there's not a Republican in Congress with a spine. But Trump is at his weakest point ever. And I think the voters are going to punish. And I think they're going to punish severely. And I think that's good for Democrats.
1: And I'm sort of, with that in mind, Christian, I mean, at one level, you understand why Republicans aren't challenging Trump because and state senators in Indiana all got beat because they challenged Trump on just, on just one issue. But if, and I'm going to make the assumption that we're going to hold the midterms because I want to be able to sleep tonight. But assuming that we hold the midterms and say the Democrats do rout the Republicans, even possibly a wave, won't that force Republicans to then rethink, rethink some of these issues?
3: I think it'll cost people. So I think the Democrats will take over the House pretty easily. The Senate will be a little tougher, but I think that will make things different in 2027. I think 2029, especially, things will be different. I really think that there's going to be, the way you get out of these redistricting issues and the voting rights issues is, I would probably disagree a little bit with what's been said. I think Congress can play a role in redrawing, or excuse me, in rewriting legislation around redistricting and voting rights. It doesn't have to be a fix that's literally in response to the court. It could just be something different that lays out some criteria for how to do national redistricting that I think some Republicans would get on the bandwagon with, and probably a lot of Democrats. So maybe you would get some legislation that's mostly Democratic with a few of the Republicans that have faced the wrong side of these redistricting wars, but have somehow held on. And so I think there's going to be national legislation put forward as soon as next year, and then, definitely in 2029, depending on who the president is. And then at the state level, I think there's a lot of ways out to protect voting rights and to fight back against gerrymandering. There's state laws right now in more than half of the states that require a lot of very specific details about keeping cities whole, keeping counties whole, keeping communities of interest together. More of that would probably be warranted right now, for in the lead up to 2031. Supreme Court has not said there's any problem with states doing those sort of things that are non-racial on their face that may or may help certain racial minority groups too. And so I think that's something that we'll probably be seeing going forward.
2: Real quick on that last point,
1: Please.
2: maybe, optimistically, maybe, but there is still this, I don't want, we can't, it's too late to get into it now, but this independent state legislature doctrine that was a big thing a few years ago that the court kind of rejected, but not really. There may come a point when the Supreme Court stops state Supreme Courts from ruling on the validity of legislature districts created by the legislature. And I suspect that's going to happen. If in fact we end up in state court, in state courts in Florida and other places that do get in the business of overturning under state law, even the state law, partisan gerrymandering, I ju There's no question in my mind there are five votes in the Supreme Court to say state courts can't do that. And leaving it up to state legislatures to do it is a much trickier business, I think, unless there is an incredible, incredible wave in the next couple of election cycles, and then all bets are off. But again, that assumes there's going to be a free and fair election in November. And I don't sleep at night because I don't think there's going to be.
3: Yeah, but as I said, many legislatures have already passed those laws that I described. And so those criteria are written in the law passed by the legislatures with their good faith given to those legislatures to do so. And I think we'll see those state laws be used in 2031 to hopefully draw some better maps in a few places. And also, advocates are going to work to do that, and both through litigation, but I think also through other processes. And
2: And I hope you're right. I
3: yeah, and
2: hope
3: there
2: you're
3: could be a national policy as well.
1: Absolutely. And Seth McKee, we have like 2 minutes left, so I'll ask you a nice simple question that to answer this. But actually, if it turns out that Democrats, do have a wave election when they get 55 to 60% of the votes, but either barely take the House or don't take the House because of gerrymandering, do you imagine there'd be some sort of pushback, or is that a real sort of political sciencey way to look at?
0: Yeah, I mean, then Republicans are the big winners, right? So at the margins, they won the redistricting war. That would have to be part of the narrative if they held the House, is that, they had a little more success than Democrats. Because for Republicans to hold the House, again, you'd have to have a very different environment from what we're seeing, and they would barely win it if they were able to. And so then we would say, probably in hindsight, that the redistricting wars was a gambit that paid off for Trump and Republicans.
2: Doug, let me just say that
1: Please do, Eric.
2: living in Atlanta, Georgia, I do fear what might happen, which is a rejection of of the current Republican Party and Donald Trump in every way imaginable except the vote. And in places like where I live, I worry for this. I worry that that there's going to be the urban rural divide in the South and some parts of California, New York, and Illinois is so substantial that I think there might be some very rough times ahead because the voters' preferences are not going to be translated into results. And that scares
1: Though I'm reluctant to end on a pessimistic note, I think it's actually rather fitting for everything that we've been going on, particularly the decision to overturn and really, to gut a big chunk of the Voting Rights Act as a result of Louisiana versus Calais. So I'm going to let it end on that note. We've been talking about the Voting Rights Act, the future of the Voting Rights Act, the impact that's having on districting and redistricting. Our panel today has been Eric Siegel. He's the Ashe Family Chair, Professor of Law, the Executive Director of the Emmett Bonderit Center for Constitutional Law, Practice, and Democracy at Georgia State University. He's the author of Originalism is Faith and Supreme Myths: Why the Supreme Court is Not a Court and Its Justices Are Not Judges. Seth McKee is professor of political science at Oklahoma State University. He's the author of The Dynamics of Southern Politics, Causes and Consequence, and a co-author of Rural Republican Realignment in the Modern South, The Untold Story. He wrote that one with M.V. Hood. And Christian Gross is professor of political science and public policy at the University of Southern California. He is the academic director of the USC Schwarzenegger Institute for State and Global Policy. He's the author of Independent Redistricting Commissions, Increased Voter Perceptions of Fairness, and the co-author, with numerous co-authors, of Local Election Administrators in the United States, The Frontline of Democracy. Thank you all so much for sharing your time, your expertise, and hopefully we can have you back on after a midterm election that I'm going to be confident is held and is mostly on the up and up. But thank you very much.
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And welcome to our international listeners from Hong Kong, Singapore, Belgium, Vietnam, and elsewhere. On this show, we discuss local, state, national, and international stories that may have slipped under your radar. 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Articles and commentaries often include lots of internet links for those of you who want to dig deeper. I do try to fact-check myself and include the links I use to do so. It's the 39th week of Trump's military occupation of Washington, D.C., and 28 weeks since those states' governors deployed National Guard troops to Memphis, Tennessee, and New Orleans, Louisiana, at Trump's request, which is where they remain for now. The next gubernatorial election in Tennessee is in about 6 months, and I really want to see how that turns out. Lawfare has a frequently updated chart of where U.S. troops are currently stationed around the U.S. It begins tracking from 2017 to present. The list can show in ascending or descending order, and the link is in this show post at thinkwingradio.com. Due to time constraints, some stories may be longer in this show post than in the broadcast show itself. If you live in Harris County, there's an election calendar that you can access at harrisvotes.com/event-calendar. For those Houstonians who are in City Council District C, that runoff is taking place now. Early voting centers are open through Tuesday, May 12th from 7 a.m. to 7 p.m., except on Sunday the 10th when they're open from noon to 7 p.m. On Election Day, Saturday, May 16th, polls will be open from 7 a.m. to 7 p.m., and always remember that if you are online to vote by 7 p.m., you cannot be turned away. If you are beginning to feel some election fatigue, the Texas state runoff elections begin shortly after the Council District C runoff. These will be from the results of the primaries for state offices. Early voting for the Texas state primary runoff elections starts Monday, May 18th, and ends Friday, May 22nd. Polls are open 7 a.m. to 7 p.m. each day. Election day for the Texas state primary runoff is May 26th. If you qualify for mail-in ballots, you should have already gotten your ballot for this election. Remember that creating election fatigue may be a feature rather than a bug. Don't let yourself give in to it. There's a comprehensive article covering the statewide runoffs from texastribune.org. It's long and detailed, so I'm just going to read the intro. It's called Here's How to Vote in Texas's May 26th Primary Runoff Elections. Candidates in more than 30 state and federal races are expected to face off again in the May 26th runoff after failing to secure more than half of the votes cast in the March Republican and Democratic primaries. This includes Attorney General Ken Paxton's challenge to U.S. Senator John Cornyn, as well as several candidates for statewide or district-based elected offices in Texas. In these undecided races, registered voters can choose their preferred candidate on May 26th or during the May 18th to 22nd early voting period. But remember, Texas doesn't allow double dipping. Voters who already voted in the Republican or Democratic primary this year can only vote in that same party's runoff elections. Voters who didn't vote in March can choose to vote in either party's runoff. Texans don't have to formally register with a party. The story has links to sections with information on what you need to know. They're titled, What's on the Ballot? What Dates Do I Need to Know? About Voter Registration Requirements? About Mail-in Voting? About Going to the Polls? And How I Can Make Sure My Ballot is Counted. Among the high-profile state runoffs are Republicans John Cornyn versus Ken Paxton for U.S. Senate and Mays Middleton versus Chip Roy for Texas Attorney General. On the Democratic side, Democratic runoffs are Vicki Goodwin versus Marcos Velez for Lieutenant Governor and Nathan Johnson versus Joe Jaworski for Attorney General, and thank goodness there are no elections coming in June. From HoustonChronicle.com, Houston subsidizes private trash pickup for HOAs. Will that continue under the new trash fee? Mayor John Whitmire is proposing a new $5 monthly trash fee, but has not said whether thousands of Houston homeowners in higher-income neighborhoods will pay for it or keep receiving city subsidies for using private garbage service.
The issue risks making a politically sensitive proposal even dicier if some residents must pay more for uneven city service while others collect city payments, even if those subsidies are a fraction of the cost of their trash service. Whitmire on Tuesday proposed his budget for the coming fiscal year, which includes a new fee starting at $5 per month, possibly rising to $25 per month by 2032, as part of a broader effort to address a nearly $180 million deficit. But city officials have not said how the fee would apply to roughly 47,000 households that receive more than $3 million in city subsidies each year for private trash collection. Asked about the program during a press conference announcing his budget, Whitmire said, quote, "That'll be under discussion when we get through with this merger," unquote. His proposal would move the $117 million Solid Waste Management Department from the strained general fund into the city's utility system within Houston Public Works. Under the city's sponsorship program, Houston reimburses homeowners associations $6 per house each month if they contract with private garbage collection services instead of using the city's solid waste department. The program dates back to the 1970s and was designed in part to save the city money, as it's cheaper for the city to pay the subsidy than to send municipal crews to collect trash. The subsidy primarily benefits neighborhoods in higher-income areas such as West Houston, Kingwood, Clear Lake, and the western half of the Inner Loop, where homeowners associations are more common, according to city data. Now, with what the Whitmire administration calls an administrative fee on the table, residents and neighborhood leaders say they're unsure what comes next. Said Kimberly Raffaelli, president of the Kings Point HOA in Kingwood, which uses private trash collection and receives the city's subsidy, quote, "Because we aren't utilizing the service, it would make no sense for those fees to apply to us," unquote. Raffaelli said her neighborhood would be unlikely to switch to city trash pickup, even if the subsidy is removed and costs increase. Raffaelli said, quote, "We've heard the horror of city trash and post-hurricane debris pickup is terrible and some areas not being serviced for weeks at a time. We have zero problems with ours because theoretically we pay a little bit more for a higher level of service," unquote. Other HOA board members across the city said the subsidy, while helpful, is only a dent in the cost of private service. If they were to receive any additional fees for services they're not using, they said they would need to factor that into future decisions about whether they want to continue using private trash services. George Sergisketter, apologize if I mispronounce the name, a member of the Memorial Thicket HOA, said the subsidy doesn't present an equity issue because his neighborhood is already paying more than $20 each month for private trash collection. With the $6 subsidy, he said, quote, "We've already made the decision that it's worth the $14 to go to private trash," unquote. A decade ago, when former Mayor Sylvester Turner briefly proposed removing the subsidy, Sergisketter and his HOA told city leaders they would add the city collection on top of their existing private trash pickup, but they would be unlikely to do so, he said, if the city begins charging a fee. At the same time, residents in neighborhoods that rely on city trash pickup say the proposal raises concerns about fairness. Lindsay Williams is a president of the Greater Eastwood Super Neighborhood, which uses city trash service and would pay the fee. Her neighbors are open to a modest monthly charge if it leads to better service, she said, but continuing to subsidize private trash collection while asking others to pay a new fee, Williams said, could deepen inequities. Williams said, quote, "I'd be concerned if there are HOAs that are able to get a subsidy for $6 per household, and then there are residents that are going to be paying that fee and don't know if it's actually going to solve any of the problems that they're seeing," unquote. University of Houston political scientist Brandon Rottinghouse said the proposal puts the mayor in a difficult position, balancing financial needs with political risk. City Council District G, E, and C, the areas with the most private trash subsidies, are typically districts with the highest voter turnout in municipal elections. Whitmire won all three districts in the 2023 mayoral runoff. The current council members in those districts did not respond to calls for comment Tuesday. Rottinghouse said, quote, "Trash is political, period. Taxes related to trash are going to have a significant impact," unquote. Rottinghouse said the existing subsidy tends to benefit more affluent neighborhoods, raising concerns about fairness if lower-income residents are asked to pay a new fee while those subsidies remain in place. Rottinghouse said, quote, "The optics of having two Houstons is troublesome. You've got one set of residents who can afford to pay for trash collection to their liking, and the rest who have to pay the city fee and get services from the city," unquote. First, in the interest of full disclosure, my HOA pays for private trash pickup.
That also means I have no experience with trash pickup by the city of Houston. That said, I can see that there are actually many angles to this question of trash subsidies. It's true that the city probably saves a fair amount of money and resources when large segments of the city pay for their own service, even when the subsidy is figured in. It's also true that not paying the city for trash pickup when HOAs pay for it themselves is a choice, and it may well lead to better service for those homes. It's equally true that the homes that get private trash pickup through their HOA are usually more affluent than those with city trash pickup. And yet, the homeowners with private trash pickup are still paying city taxes, so the argument can be made that they are paying for a city service whether they're getting it or not. But the same argument is made back and forth when people with no school-age kids or who put their kids in private schools complain that they're still paying school taxes. The typical response is that an educated population is a public good, whether you have kids going to public school or not. And, of course, love it or hate it, Texas now has a school voucher program that theoretically addresses that complaint. But wait a moment. Houston isn't technically considering the addition of a trash pickup fee. Houston is adding a trash pickup administrative fee. With that fig leaf, the fee could apply to everyone because both trash pickup and trash subsidies require administration. So with that, both things could end up being true. HOAs with private trash pickup can continue getting the subsidy while paying the $5 per month to administer the subsidy. Last week, I made the case for paying for solid waste disposal through property taxes. My argument was that since property taxes are flat taxes but paid on escalating property values, they're as close as we can get to a progressive tax. Since then, it further occurred to me that while a fee of any kind for trash pickup is not tax deductible, property taxes, including the cost of trash pickup, already are and would continue to be. So those are all things to weigh on in this debate. 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Shows and articles go back to May 2010, so you can also type keywords into the search bar. 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Next, from click2houston.com, Houston drivers paid nearly $1 billion in tolls, so why are they still stuck in traffic? Houstonians are tired of paying to sit in traffic. However, it's the continuous reality along some parts of Beltway 8, which is operated by the Harris County Toll Road Authority, better known as HCTRA. Overall, HCTRA is responsible for a system that consists of 133 miles, and in recent years they've launched a Keep It Moving campaign designed to attract and sell drivers. One problem is that drivers tell us they're routinely not moving. The system they pay for is not working for them, and as a result they're exiting the Beltway for a faster commute along surface streets. Said Robert Trevino, the executive director of HCTRA, quote, "We've heard that feedback, but we've also heard the feedback that the lighting is good on our system and the condition of the roadway is really well," unquote. However, a good roadway and lights, these are baseline expectations for drivers. But paying to sit in traffic or to flee from it because surface streets work better is another avenue altogether. In a recent interview, Trevino said to Two Investigates, quote, "I can't speak for the people who are making the decision to get off of our system as we start taking a look at the traffic we're monitoring, where the traffic is, and we do have plans to address the congestion on our system," unquote. In 2025, HCTRA collected $874 million in toll revenue, according to Trevino. In fact, HCTRA's finances show that in Trevino's first year in 2021, he was the only executive making an annual salary over $200,000. The agency lists his salary from 5 years ago at $287,492. Fast forward to 2026, and the number is now at 9 executives making north of $200,000, with Trevino's publicly funded salary at $490,000.
Trevino justified his salary and those of his team with a system that is well kept and with tolls that have not gone up in 10 years. The bigger question is what happens to the hundreds of millions of dollars that leave the toll road system. After KPRC filed the Texas Public Information Act request, HCTRA provided two investigates with records showing that last year, over $398 million transferred to Harris County commissioners for mobility projects in their precincts. So what projects did the dollars go to? Said Trevino, quote, "So that's one of the things, once that transfers out, it is no longer in HCTRA's financials, and those projects are no longer operated," unquote. By the way, I was tempted to edit that quote and others for clarity, but I decided not to. I decided that Trevino's chronically limited verbal coherence in his answers deserved to be read as is. Continuing, when asked who is overseeing these dollars, Trevino said, quote, "It varies between the county engineer and HCTRA," unquote. But when reminded that the money goes to the county and Trevino doesn't get involved with it, Trevino quickly acknowledged, quote, "I am getting involved now because here recently Commissioner's Court adopted it where HCTRA is going to hire a third-party auditor. It's going to audit the use of those funds, so that is where my involvement is now recently," unquote. However, as of right now, no real-time transparency exists, not even a dashboard for drivers to see where their toll dollars are being parked. Said Trevino, quote, "We've been very transparent. You can find anything on our website, anything in the county budget book. There should be no secret as to where the money is going," unquote. We reminded the HCTRA director that there is $398 million going from his agency to the county, yet he did not know of any projects. Said Trevino, quote, "That's not my topic as the executive director of HCTRA to speak to. That money got transferred out of HCTRA, so it is not my responsibility or role at the county to speak on that behalf," unquote. We did ask Trevino if there was any kind of dashboard to see how hundreds of millions in public dollars transferred from HCTRA to the county are being spent, but he admitted, quote, "I cannot point you to any one specific dashboard," unquote. However, he did admit that, quote, "I think transparency is a great idea. How you do that is not up to me to decide, but I'm all about transparency and I support transparency, but I am not going to be the decider as to how that is going to be conveyed to the citizens of Harris County and our users," unquote. I think the two investigates has done some good work here. To recap, Roberto Trevino is the executive director of HCTRA, and he thinks that transparency is a great idea, but he is not the decider of how that transparency is conveyed to the citizens of the county or the tollway users. And he cannot point to any one dashboard showing how money is being spent. And I infer from that answer that there isn't any dashboard to show how that money is being spent. And yet, for all that, within 5 years, his salary has almost doubled from $287,000 to nearly $500,000 per year. And over 5 years, the number of executives earning over $200,000 per year has gone from just one, Trevino, to nine. Frankly, it sounds to me like HCTRA Executive Director Roberto Trevino isn't doing much of a job of executive directoring at the HCTRA for all the money he's being paid, or paying himself, and I have no idea how he has justified his pay bumps based on the answers he gives in this story. And those salary increases sound like a bit of hanky-panky is going on pay-wise. The Harris County Commissioner's Court has broad authority over HCTRA's operations, projects, and budget. While the Harris County Commissioner's Court is responsible for overseeing how the HCTRA spends its money on specific projects, it does appear to be responsible for oversight of the HCTRA. If that is the case, I think it's way past time for Harris County Commissioner's Court to exercise that power and do a deep dive into the administration and operations of the HCTRA in order to see if there is a need for new management and to audit the HCTRA for any possible improper expenditures of funds for salaries or any other suspicious spending. In rising sea levels news from TheGuardian.com, point of no return. New Orleans relocation must start now due to sea level rise, study finds. The process of relocating people from New Orleans should start immediately as the city has reached a point of no return that will see it surrounded by the ocean within decades due to the climate crisis, a stark new study has concluded. Ongoing sea level rise and the rampant erosion of wetlands in southern Louisiana will swallow up the New Orleans area within a few generations, with the new paper estimating the city, quote, may well be surrounded by the Gulf of Mexico before the end of the century, unquote.
Low-lying southern Louisiana faces multiple threats, with rising sea levels driven by global heating compounded by strengthening hurricanes that are also a feature of the climate crisis, and the gradual subsidence of a coastline that has been carved apart by the oil and gas industry. Southern Louisiana is facing 3 to 7 meters of sea level rise, that's about 10 to 23 feet, and the loss of 3/4 of its remaining coastal wetlands, which will cause the shoreline to migrate as much as 62 miles inland, thereby stranding New Orleans and Baton Rouge, according to the study, which compared today's rising global temperatures with a period of similar heat 125,000 years ago that caused a rise in sea level. This scenario makes the region, quote, the most physically vulnerable coastal zone in the world, unquote, the researchers state, and requires immediate action to prepare a smooth transition to safer ground for people away from New Orleans, which has a population of about 360,000 people. Louisiana has already experienced population loss in recent years, and the paper warns that this trend will accelerate in a disordered way should no action be taken to confront the perils faced by its largest city and surrounding communities. A perspective paper is a scholarly article that provides an assessment rather than new data. The perspectives paper published in the Nature Sustainability Journal added, quote, while climate mitigation should remain the first step to prevent the worst outcomes, coastal Louisiana has evidently already crossed the point of no return, unquote. Billions of dollars have been spent to fortify New Orleans with a vast network of levees, floodgates, and pumps erected after 2005's catastrophic Hurricane Katrina. But the new paper warns that the growing threats to the city mean the levees, which already require hefty upgrades to remain sufficient, will not be able to save the city in the long run. Said Jesse Keene, an expert in climate adaptation at Tulane University and one of the paper's 5 co-authors, quote, in paleoclimate terms, New Orleans is gone. The question is how long it has, unquote. Keenan said the time frame available to plan a retreat is uncertain, but, quote, it's most likely decades rather than centuries, unquote. He added, quote, even if you stopped climate change today, New Orleans' days are still numbered. It will be surrounded by open water, and you can't keep an island situated below sea level afloat. There's no amount of money that can do that, unquote. City, state, and federal leaders should begin work to help support people moving away from the New Orleans region in a coordinated way, starting with the most vulnerable communities, such as in the Plaquemines Parish, who live outside the levee system, Keenan said. Keenan further added, quote, New Orleans is in a terminal condition, and we need to be clear with the patient that it is terminal. There is an opportunity for palliative care. We can transition people and the economy. We can get ahead of this, unquote. But he added, quote, no politician wants to be first to give this terminal diagnosis. They will speak about it behind closed doors, but never in public, unquote. New Orleans faces obvious challenges. Situated in a bowl-shaped basin below sea level, the city already has 99% of its population at major risk of severe flooding, the worst exposure of any city, according to a separate study released last week. Said Wan-Yun Shao, a co-author of this study and a geographer at the University of Alabama, quote, even compared to all other U.S. cities, New Orleans really stands out, which is alarming. There's no specific timeline to how long New Orleans has left, but we know it's in big trouble. They're facing one of the highest sea level rises in the world, and I don't know how long human effort can fight against that tide. It's like a time bomb, unquote. She said she concurred that relocation of people would have to take place. She said, quote, I know it's a politically and emotionally charged issue. There are people with deep attachment to New Orleans, but managed retreat, no matter how unappealing it may be, is the ultimate solution at some point, unquote. A major pressure upon this southern cultural hotspot is that its surrounding land is briskly receding. Since the 1930s, Louisiana has lost 2,000 square miles of land to coastal erosion, equivalent to the size of Delaware, with a further 3,000 miles set to vanish over the next 50 years. The rate of land loss is so rapid that a football pitch-sized area is wiped out every 100 minutes. To help counter this, Louisiana last decade settled upon a new sort of plan that eschewed building yet more flood defenses and instead sought to harness the Mississippi River's natural ability to rebuild land. Levees and other infrastructures have until now straitjacketed the naturally meandering Mississippi and pushed the sediment it carries straight into the Gulf of Mexico rather than replenish the coastal wetlands. The so-called Mid-Barataria Sediment Diversion Project, which broke ground in 2023, would help restore a more natural flow in the Mississippi Delta and allow sediment to build up in coastal areas where it has been lost,
More than 20 square miles of new land would be created over the next 50 years under the plan, the project estimated. However, Jeff Landry, Louisiana's Republican governor, scrapped the project last year, arguing its $3 billion cost was too high and that it threatened the state's fishing industry. Landry said at the time, quote, "This level of spending is unsustainable," unquote, adding that the project imperiled the livelihoods of, quote, "people who have sustained our state for generations," unquote. Proponents of the project, which was funded via a settlement from BP over the Deepwater Horizon disaster in 2010, decried the decision as disastrous for the state, pointing out fishing communities will need to move anyway because of worsening erosion. Garrett Graves, a Republican former congressman who once led the state's Coastal Restoration Agency, said Landrin was guilty of a boneheaded decision that would, quote, "result in one of the largest setbacks for our coast and the protection of our communities in decades," unquote. According to the research paper, the loss of the sediment diversion plan, quote, "effectively means giving up on extensive portions of coastal Louisiana, including the New Orleans area," unquote. A legal effort to force oil and gas companies to pay for damage to Louisiana's coastline, meanwhile, is also in doubt. This month, the U.S. Supreme Court allowed the fossil fuel industry to federally contest a state jury decision that Chevron pay $740 million to remedy harm caused to wetlands by dredging canals, drilling wells, and dumping wastewater. Climate adaptation expert Keenan said, quote, "The combination of these decisions is driving a scenario where the state has stopped trying to build land. That just accelerates the timeline. They could be buying time, but that option is foreclosed now, meaning it's a certainty the New Orleans levees will fail again multiple times. The floodwater will have nowhere else to go," unquote. While the U.S. has never wholesale moved a major city before, numerous communities have relocated for economic reasons in the past, with some now being shifted due to the climate crisis, too. In Louisiana, the government could start planning and building appropriate infrastructure in safer areas on the other side of Lake Pontchartrain, the large estuary that sits to the north of New Orleans, Keenan said. Keenan added, quote, "This could be an opportunity for New Orleans to help migrate people further north, invest in a long-term infrastructure that make that sustainable. That exodus has already begun, so if nothing is done, people will just trickle out over time and it will be an uncoordinated mess. The market will speak as people won't be able to get insurance. Louisiana has to stop the bleeding and acknowledge this is happening, but at the moment there is no plan," unquote. Timothy Dixon, an expert in coastal environments at the University of South Florida who was not involved in the new paper, said the study, quote, "does a nice job," unquote, of highlighting the challenge Louisiana faces with subsiding land combined with rising sea levels. Said Dixon, whose own research has recommended a measured retreat from coastal Louisiana, quote, "New Orleans is not going to disappear in 10 years or anything like that, but policymakers really should have thought about a relocation plan a century ago. Governments may not have the ability to just command people to leave, but people will volunteer to move, and we are seeing that already. I'm not optimistic our political system is capable of dealing with this stuff. It'll take leadership and unpopular decisions. Also, many people don't want to move. They love where they are born," unquote. Louisiana Governor Landry's office was contacted for comment, but did not respond. I was selling appliances at Sears after Katrina hit Louisiana, and the massive migration of people from the New Orleans region was obvious. What this story and the paper it's citing are saying is that we'll either see massive periodic migrations of Louisiana refugees after catastrophic storms, or we can develop a public partnership of the city, parish, state, and federal governments to manage this migration in an orderly fashion that does the least damage to people's lives and livelihoods and somewhat protects the economy of Louisiana. It would be a shame to lose the history and architecture that makes New Orleans what it is. Perhaps planned retreat could help to save some of that. Republican Governor Landry and others can deny the reality of what's happening, but that doesn't change anything. This is one of those situations where folks can actively make a choice, or reality will chaotically force a choice upon them. 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
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In economics news from Axios.com, New York Fed confirms economy's K-shaped dynamics. The uncomfortable new normal for the U.S. economy is that spending growth is concentrated at the top of the income ladder, a split largely explained by wealth gains from financial assets. The K-shaped economy is real, though it's not particularly new. That's the conclusion of research out Friday morning from the Federal Reserve Bank of New York. It confirms an economic risk lurking beneath an economy that is navigating relentless disruption, a war driving energy prices higher, AI uncertainty, and more, where spending growth is concentrated in a single cohort that could pull back sharply with a market downturn. In the meantime, low-income households have been squeezed by inflation running persistently above the national average, leaving them with little buffer against any additional shock. New York Fed researchers wrote in a blog post, quote, "Reliance on a single segment of the economy has important implications for spending growth and its fragility, as well as for economic vulnerability and policy," unquote. Since January 2023, real retail spending has grown at an uneven pace across income groups, according to the New York Fed data. High-income households, those earning more than $125,000 annually, saw cumulative real spending growth of about 7.6% through March 2026. Middle-income households gained about 3%. Low-income households, those earning under $40,000, gained just over 1%. Before the COVID-19 pandemic, lower-income households actually outpaced the wealthy in spending growth. The divergence opened in 2023 after pandemic-era relief programs for lower- and middle-income households ran out. Researchers say that the split has sustained and, quote, "the recent growth in retail spending has been mostly due to the high-income households," unquote. In any case, the New York Fed data shows that real spending has turned negative across all income groups in recent months, even as the gap between high- and low-income households persists. Wage growth has been mixed across income groups, making it an incomplete explanation of the K-shaped dynamic. The New York Fed points to wealth and inflation as more powerful drivers. Strong consumer spending among the richest consumers is helped by huge asset returns. Since 2023, the real net worth of the top 1% of earners has climbed more than 25%, fueled largely by surging financial assets, while the middle 40% of households has gained less than 10%, the New York Fed finds. New York Fed researchers wrote, quote, "The substantial role played by financial assets raises questions regarding the potential vulnerability of retail spending to a financial market correction," unquote. As these authors wrote earlier this year, economists have cast doubt on the K-shaped narrative. For instance, Pantheon Macroeconomics argued that the wealthiest households have accounted for a roughly stable 40% share of total consumer spending for 25 years, a finding that doesn't necessarily contradict New York Fed research. But it cuts at a more pressing question, whether the economy's reliance on a single cohort is a new vulnerability or a long-standing norm of American consumption. In my comments in this show post at thinkwingradio.com, I've included a link that does some explaining about what the K-shaped economy is. As a non-economist layperson, to me this represents a fundamental economic and social problem. I discussed what I consider a source of this problem in the context of a related article that I read on the April 26th edition of this show. In that show, I pointed out that there's a small number of people in the U.S. that have obscene wealth in the many billions of dollars, as well as people with great wealth in the hundreds of millions of dollars. According to my research at the time, in 2022, families in the top 1% held 27% of the wealth, and that in 2025, the top 10% of households by wealth held 67.2% of total household wealth. On the other hand, the bottom 50% of households by wealth had $60,000 on average. As a group, they held 2.5% of total household wealth. I discuss that a bit more in the next story. Those numbers seem unsustainable to me, both socially and economically. I don't believe that a peaceful society can long survive that kind of imbalance and maintain national and civil stability. I also commented in that show that this asset imbalance amounts to a hoarding of resources by a small segment of society at the expense of 50 to 90% of the rest of our population.
I believe that it is therefore a grave societal harm. The story I read today looks at the K-shaped economy simply as a problem of economic growth and whether that growth can be sustained with support from just one small segment that controls a majority of the nation's wealth. I have a big picture concern because it means that our economy is looking more and more like a third world country where you have a small privileged and wealthy class while the majority of people struggle in poverty or on the edge of poverty. Such countries always have the potential for violence fueled by frustration, anger, and resentment, and the U.S. is ultimately not immune. In fact, given easy access to guns of all sorts here, we might be even more susceptible than most. Thus, as I see it, this K-shaped economy isn't just an economics issue. It's a warning sign of a national security problem of the highest order. You often hear conservatives, especially conservatives who are financially well off, complain that people should pick themselves up by their own bootstraps, a physical impossibility, and work harder if they want to do better. Over the years, when I've had this argument with a conservative about the value of a social safety net provided by the government, I always frame it for them as a form of life insurance and explain it this way. People aren't going to just quietly live on the street and under bridges, hungry, cold, and sick, because the wealthy resent helping them to live basic, decent lives. At some point, these people might metaphorically storm the Bastille, putting the wealthy, their homes, their property, the very lives of themselves and those they love, at literal risk. At first, it sounds like an extreme argument to make, but it's supported by centuries of history. I find that it often stops the debate and provokes some thought. Rachel Maddow once did several shows about a trip she took to Kabul, Afghanistan. She showed the fortified compounds of the wealthy alongside dirt roads, trash-filled streets, and people scouring open garbage dumps for survival. When the very wealthy become greedy and indifferent to the lives of their fellow countrymen, this can be the ultimate outcome. It then makes the general populace susceptible to political and religious extremists who promise something better. Then comes the violence. Are we on that road? If so, how close are we? If there's violence caused by economic insecurity and hardship, would it be gradual, or would it be like a sudden explosion originating from many places all at once? Let's hope we don't have to find

in the 15 April announcement by New York's Mayor Zohran Mamdani of the state's first pied-à-terre tax on second homes, valued at more than $5 million. In a video, Mamdani announced the policy in front of Griffin's penthouse, which he said was purchased for $238 million. Roth said, quote, "We are all shocked that our young mayor would pull this stunt in front of Ken's home and single him out for ridicule. This was both irresponsible and dangerous," unquote. Roth said that Vornado followed the rules and paid its fair share in taxes, which amounts to $560 million in real estate taxes this year, and he was, quote, "very proud of our lifetime of achievement. I must say that I consider the phrase tax the rich, quote, tax the rich, spit out with anger and contempt by politicians both here and across the country to be just as hateful as some disgusting racial slurs and even the phrase from the river to the sea," unquote, he said, referring to the controversial pro-Palestinian slogan. I'll be focusing on the obscenity of that remark in my comments. Continuing, quote, but he continued, "the rich whom the politicians are targeting, starting with nothing, are the epitome of the American dream. They're our largest employers and largest philanthropists, and it is the 1% that makes 50% of New York's income taxes." Now, that by itself should say something, but moving on. "They are at the top of the great American economic pyramid for a reason. They should be praised and thanked," unquote. Mamdani's press secretary, Joe Calvello, said in a statement that the mayor wanted all New Yorkers to succeed, including, quote, "business owners and entrepreneurs who create good-paying jobs and make this city the economic engine of America," unquote, and Griffin, quote, "a major employer in our city and a powerful figure in our economy," unquote. Calvello said, quote, "that does not negate the fact, however, that our tax system is fundamentally broken. It rewards extreme wealth while working people are pushed to the brink. The status quo is unsustainable and unjust. If we want this city to become a place that working people can afford, we need meaningful tax reform that includes the wealthiest New Yorkers contributing their fair share," unquote. Roth, who has supported Donald Trump since 2016 and donated $150,000 to Andrew Cuomo's campaign, suggested drafting Griffin to lead an effort to, quote-unquote, elect right-minded candidates. But he also conceded that Mamdani, quote, was young, smart, and energetic, unquote, and said that he was pulling for him to succeed. Roth said, quote, "with a little tweak here, a little tweak there, his leadership could make this great city even greater. He will learn over time that growing a tax base is a winner and raising taxes is a loser, and that the hard-working 1% are allies, not enemies," unquote. Of course, I have to start by observing that equating the phrase tax the rich with hateful racial and ethnic slurs suggests that New York City billionaire Steve Roth has developed an almost laughable victim complex while living a life that 90% of Americans can't even imagine. And in my opinion, even making that kind of comparison is obscene. Now, I could see if he was that upset by phrases like eat the rich or get out the guillotines, but to feel that tax the rich amounts to hate speech shows just how out of touch and sheltered Roth has become. On my April 26th show, I reported that families in the top 1% held 27% of the wealth, up from 23% in 1989, and according to the Federal Reserve Bank of St. Louis in 2025, quote, the top 10% of households by wealth had $8.1 million on average, and as a group, they held 67.2% of total household wealth. The bottom 50% of households by wealth had $60,000 on average. As a group, they held 2.5% of total household wealth. I know this is repetitive, but relevant. This week, let me dig a bit deeper. According to a CNBC story from October 3, 2025, quote, as of the second quarter of 2025, the top 1% held 29% of total household wealth. For context, the top 0.1% are those with a net worth of at least $46 million, and that echelon holds over $23 trillion in total wealth. To put that in some context, as of 2022, according to a story in the Business Times, quote, the 0.1% now account for 13.6% of total household wealth. Now, to be fair, all these numbers are highly variable depending on the source and the time when the source story was written, but the essence of these numbers doesn't change. I've done research on the question of which party is better for the country generally, and even the wealthy in particular. Over and over from both liberal and conservative think tanks, the result is the same. Everyone does better under Democratic administrations, even the rich. The wealthy pay higher taxes, which the government spends, which then goes to all the contractors and government employees that the

government pays. Those payees then spend that money at businesses where much of the additional profits go to the already rich. I learned long ago that companies understand that they can't survive without salespeople. They just hate paying them. Wealthy taxpayers are the same. Ultimately, even when paying higher taxes, the rich net more wealth under high tax regimes than under Reaganistic low tax regimes. They just hate making out those checks to the IRS. In sum, billionaire Steve Roth and others of his ilk need to somehow get reattached to the reality that 90% of Americans are living in, especially those Americans in the bottom 50%. Otherwise, he may have a chance to hear what hate speech against the ultra-wealthy really sounds like. 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We're also on Facebook at Thinkwing Radio with Mike Honig, and I'm on Threads and Blue Sky at Thinkwing Radio. Along the same line, speaking of the trials and tribulations of the bottom 50% from TexasTribune.org, Texas leads the nation in utility shutoffs as electric bills rise, federal report finds. Texas had more residential electricity shutoffs than any other state in 2024, according to a new federal report that offers one of the clearest national pictures yet of how often households are left in the dark because they cannot pay their bills. The U.S. Energy Information Administration found that utilities disconnected residential electricity service 13.4 million times nationwide in 2024. Texas accounted for more than 3 million of those disconnections, the highest total in the country. The report also found Texas had over 206,000 residential natural gas disconnections, again the largest state total. Margo Weitz, executive director of the Texas Energy Poverty Research Institute, or TEPRI, said the numbers show that Texas is an outlier. She said Texas residents make up about 9% of the nation's electricity customers, but account for 22.5% of all electricity disconnections. Weitz told Texas Public Radio, quote, "So we're seeing a real challenge specifically in Texas where we purport to have very low electricity bills," unquote. Weitz said the problem is especially acute for low and moderate income Texans. TEPRI survey data found that half of those households report struggling every month to pay energy bills. Many cut back on basic needs, including food, medicine, or school supplies, to keep the lights on. The pressure is rising as electricity bills climb. A TEPRI affordability outlook found residential electricity prices in the ERCOT competitive retail market rose by nearly 30% between 2021 and 2025, adding about $35 to $40 a month to a typical low or moderate income household's bill, which is a lot for them. The group projects another 29% increase from 2025 to 2030, driven largely by transmission and distribution investments. Those investments are tied in part to Texas's rapid growth, extreme weather demands, grid hardening after the 2021 winter blackout, and new large electricity users, including data centers, crypto mining, and industrial operations. ERCOT serves about 90% of Texas electric demand, and recent reporting has shown the grid operator is facing a surge of large load requests as data centers and heavy industry seek power connections. For customers who are disconnected, White said the burden can deepen. They may have to enter a payment plan, pay overdue balances and fees, or find another retail electric provider, often at less favorable terms. White said, quote, "Once you're disconnected, you don't have sort of the same level of choice in terms of accessing affordable plans,
So your electricity actually becomes more expensive because you have to get paid up before you can get reconnected again, unquote. For Texans already limiting air conditioning use during hot weather to avoid higher bills, White said the stakes are about more than household budgets. Said White, energy is foundational to our daily life. So imagine when your power goes out for a few hours or a day. Then imagine what it's like when the power is deliberately cut off and you have no idea how or when you'll be able to get reconnected. So you live as long as you have to with no lights, no fans, no heater, air conditioning, no hot water, and no electric appliances such as electric stoves or microwaves. It's barely better than living on the street, and this is a reality for millions of Texans and other Americans every year. In what is so far still the richest country in the world with the most billionaires in the world, in my opinion, this is both intolerable and unsustainable. Something must be done. Increasing the national minimum wage would be just a start. We need a major reform to the progressivity of income taxes, as well as tax incentives for companies to put more of their profits into worker wage increases rather than executive pay. From ArsTechnica.com, FDA vaccine studies censored by Trump admin after finding benefits of shots. Despite Health Secretary Robert F. Kennedy's pledge to provide quote-unquote radical transparency, the agencies under his control continue to suppress scientific research that conflicts with his anti-vaccine agenda. On Tuesday, the New York Times reported confirmation from the Department of Health and Human Services that the Food and Drug Administration had blocked the publication of studies showing the safety and efficacy of vaccines against COVID-19 and shingles. The revelation follows a report from the Washington Post last month that the Centers for Disease Control and Prevention scrapped a scientifically vetted study previously scheduled for publication that found COVID-19 vaccines sharply cut the risk of emergency care and hospitalization among healthy adults. The study was ultimately rejected by Kennedy's CDC director, who claimed to have concerns about the study's methodology. Similarly, at the FDA, two studies on COVID-19 vaccines by agency scientists were accepted for publication at medical journals, according to the Times, but unnamed FDA officials directed the agency scientists to withdraw the studies. While a preliminary abstract of one of the studies presented at a conference last fall remains online, the Times obtained a copy of the full manuscript, the conclusion of which reads, quote, "Given the available evidence, FDA continues to conclude the benefits of vaccination outweigh the risks," unquote. In addition, the Times learned that FDA officials did not allow agency scientists to submit two abstracts for studies on Shingrix, a shingles vaccine, to a major drug safety conference. The studies reportedly bolstered known efficacy and safety data of the vaccines. HHS spokesperson Andrew Nixon said in a statement that the axed COVID studies, quote, "were withdrawn because the authors drew broad conclusions that were not supported by the underlying data. The FDA acted to protect the integrity of its scientific process and ensure that any work associated with the agency meets its high standards," unquote. Of the shingles study looking at efficacy, he said, quote, "the design of that study fell outside the agency's purview," unquote. Nixon did not address why the Shingrix safety study was withheld. So this is Robert Kennedy Jr. raising your risk of serious disease for his own ideological reasons. Always remember, the elections have consequences, and show up to vote like your life depends on it. Finally, from Reuters.com, Taiwan president defiant as he begins Eswatini trip. China calls him a rat. Taiwan has a right to engage with the world, and no country can stop that, President Lai Ching-te told Eswatini's king after he arrived on a surprise trip that Taipei says Beijing tried to stop as China condemned him as a rat. China views democratically governed Taiwan as part of its territory with no right to state-to-state ties, a position Taiwan's government strongly disputes, and Beijing has demanded countries stop any engagements with the island. Last month, Taiwan said China forced three Indian Ocean countries to pull overflight permission for Lai's aircraft to travel to the small southern African kingdom of Eswatini, formerly Swaziland, for the 40th anniversary of King Mswati III's accession. It is one of only 12 countries with formal ties with Taipei. Referring to Taiwan's official name, Lai told the king in comments provided by the presidential office last Sunday, quote, "The Republic of China, Taiwan, is a sovereign nation and a Taiwan that belongs to the world. The 23 million people of Taiwan have the right to engage with the world, and no country has the right, nor should any country attempt, to prevent Taiwan from contributing to the world," unquote.
That phrasing, buried in the middle of this article, could almost be considered a major political announcement. It could almost have been the story's headline. I'll discuss that in more detail in my comments. Continuing, Lai arrived in the former Swaziland home to around 1.3 million people on Saturday on a trip neither government had announced beforehand, having taken an Eswatini government aircraft. The arrive-then-announce model is commonly used in high-level international diplomacy, minimizing the, quote, uncertain risks of potential interference from external forces, unquote, a senior Taiwan security official said, speaking on a condition of anonymity due to the sensitivity of the issue. Late Saturday, China's Taiwan Affairs Office said that Lai had skulked his way to Eswatini. A spokesperson said in a statement, quote, Lai Ching-te's despicable conduct, like a rat scurrying across the street, will inevitably be met with ridicule by the international community, unquote. Taiwan's China Policymaking Mainland Affairs Council said Lai did not need Beijing's permission to go anywhere. It added, quote, the Taiwan Affairs Office's fishwife's gutter talk is boring in the extreme, unquote. Lai's canceled plans last month due to the overflight problem had prompted criticism of China from the U.S. and concern from the European Union, Britain, France, and Germany. When some governments are mad at each other, you've got to love their resort to lowbrow sniping. Skulked? Despicable conduct? Like a rat scurrying across the street? Fishwife's gutter talk? I always find myself startled when countries use this kind of talk in official diplomatic or public statements. It sounds like middle school. Nonetheless, this is serious stuff. When the president of Taiwan officially refers in a public statement to the Republic of China, the official name for Taiwan as a sovereign nation, the PRC Chinese consider those to be literal fighting words because they imply that Taiwan considers itself a separate and independent nation. For about 50 years, the U.S. has maintained what is called strategic ambiguity. This allowed the U.S. and China to establish diplomatic relations with the official position that there is one China and Taiwan is a part of China. This phrasing nicely sidestepped the question of which government actually is the legitimate ruler of this one China. Thus, for both political and national security reasons, Taiwan has refrained from ever referring to itself as a sovereign nation due to fear of angering the PRC. Thus, when the president of Taiwan says publicly that it's a sovereign nation, he's essentially candidly declaring, or at least implying, Taiwan's independence from China. This casts aside the strategic ambiguity typically favored by both Taiwan and the PRC. Doing so puts the PRC government in a corner. The government of mainland China, the People's Republic of China, has made it clear that it will not tolerate a Taiwan that declares its independence as a sovereign nation. It has said many times that, if necessary, it will take Taiwan by force to end the fiction of one China and make it an official reality. So, when Taiwanese President Lai uses those words, I hope he wasn't speaking carelessly off the cuff. It will be interesting to see if the government of Taiwan walks back that statement. There's always more to discuss, but that's all we have time for today. You've been listening to Think Wing Radio with Mike Honig from KPFT Houston 90.1 HD2, Galveston 89.5 HD2, Goodrich 89.9 HD2, and Huntsville 91.9 HD2. We are Houston's community radio. I hope you've enjoyed the show and found it interesting, and I look forward to sharing this time with you again next week. Y'all take care.

0: This is Robin Collier, president of Cultural Energy. Gas prices continue to rise, and Trump can't end his illegal war, causing the cost of everything to explode worldwide. A corrupt Supreme Court kills voting rights, reversing years of civil rights achievements. 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
2: 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One of them is Peter Stearns, author of Peace in World History.
3: Just look in a standard textbook and look under peace. Again, once in a while you'll find a specific treaty entrance or something like that. But otherwise, the subject is largely lacking.
2: Also, Anthony Adolph, author of Peace, a World History.
4: It's a dangerous way of looking at history to see only the warfare and the conflicts and the enslavements and the genocides. It's a very pessimistic view of history, and by focusing on the peaceful side of the narrative of history, I mean in local and national and global senses, we get a fuller view of history and also a more positive view that can be built on rather than one that just needs to be negated.
2: Histories of peacemakers, peace philosophers, and peace periods, today on Peace Talks Radio. This is Peace Talks Radio, the series on peacemaking and nonviolent conflict resolution. I'm series producer Paul Ingalls. Now here's a phrase we've uttered on our show once in a while since starting it back in 2002. Why does it seem that most history books focus on the stories of war and those who fight them, and not so much, or at all, on the periods of peace and the conflicts resolved nonviolently without waging war and the people who stood for peace? Well, the history books include a few, but most of us could count the ones ever mentioned on one hand. So you can imagine my excitement when I came across not one but two history books with these titles: Peace, A World History, and Peace in World History. Yeah, cool, I know, right? Both books scan through the timeline of history for peace periods, peace leaders, key philosophers, important turning points, and more. And we'll hear from both authors today. Later, Canadian scholar Anthony Adolph. But first, Peter Stearns, professor of history and former provost of George Mason University in Virginia, author of 2014's Peace in World History. Peter Stearns told me about his research into his first chapters about early humankind.
3: My assumption going in, naively, was that early humans must have participated in war rather frequently because that's sort of our caveman image. In fact, it really looks like war as an experience was quite rare before the advent of agriculture. Violence wasn't rare, so I'm not trying to redo our view of human nature. Murders were probably fairly common, but collective acts of violence take a degree of organization that probably was absent. And the most important thing is to realize that hunting and gathering people were accustomed to moving around, and most commonly, when violence threatened, they'd simply move.
2: And so let's remind listeners then, in general, what was the impact of agriculture on all this?
3: Well, yeah, agriculture certainly in some ways didn't encourage war. War is bad for agriculture. But agriculture saw many people settle down, saw many people, which meant that you couldn't pack up and leave as readily. if violence threatened. Agriculture generated surpluses, which meant that there were settled targets for marauders to attack. And agriculture ultimately generated states. One of the functions of states was protection, but unfortunately, or at least inevitably, once states began to form protective forces, they began to think, well, maybe we could use them for something other than protection. We could grab some other territory as well.
2: But what was going on in the earliest days of agriculture that might have given humans hope for being able to cooperate and, battle those trends that you just described?
3: Well, I mean, agriculture certainly involved a degree of coordination. For example, if agriculture is based on irrigation, it requires people to work together. It requires some development of a notion of property rights and laws. So agriculture certainly advanced the need for coordination. Unfortunately, that need did not necessarily supersede the new opportunities for warfare. So it was a mixed picture. We know that some agricultural peoples valued peace. They constructed deities devoted to peace. In early days, even war itself was frequently interrupted for things like harvest because agriculture was so important. But the mixture was complicated.
2: Now, you of course note the development of the world's dominant religions in your book, Peace in World History, and you set out 3 points that affect the history of peace and war about them. Could you summarize those?
3: Well, the religions introduced important new elements, and those three turned out to be the leading missionary religions, but some of the same comments would apply to some other faiths like Hinduism and Judaism. So these major religions had three, frankly, contradictory potentials. On the one hand, they all expressed deep interest in peace. The afterlife was supposed to be peaceful. People were urged to commit to peace on this earth. Islam probably had the most complicated initial message in this regard, but there are statements in the Quran that are very, very supportive of peace. So, point one, the new religions encouraged more explicit interest in peace than probably had prevailed before then. Second, the religions also, however, the three missionary religions particularly, thought that they had identified the one basic truth. Their religion had the truth, other religions did not. They might nevertheless tolerate other religions, this varied, but the notion that you have the truth is probably not an approach that's optimally conducive to peace. And then finally, and this is an interesting aspect, I think, particularly for Buddhism, but it could affect the others. The new religions could, in essence, urge people to pay attention primarily to their own spiritual well-being, their own salvation, and not be particularly interested in social issues of peace one way or the other. In other words, they could pull back, which was a comment that's been particularly applied to Buddhism. Not that they'd become warlike, they simply were not interested in problems of this earth.
2: Well, and that disparity in some ways has lingered even to some cases through to today, I think some would argue.
3: Oh, I think clearly. Again, if you look at different national Buddhist approaches, for example, the Japanese Buddhist tradition, partly because of the experience of World War II, is very peace-conscious and very active, whereas Korean Buddhism, which is equally interesting as a religious movement, doesn't play much role in peace activities one way or the other. So, yeah, these disparities and tensions still exist.
2: Now, in reviewing the rise of those religions, as you say, all 3 points have played out through history, and yet all the religions have contributed tent posts for peace pursuits throughout the ages, too. And as you poured through the stories again to write this book, what were your predominant feelings about religion and the hope for peace?
3: Oh, well, I don't have any striking insights because obviously the potential cuts in both directions. I think one has to be deeply impressed with religion, and not just the three I've mentioned, there are elements of this in Judaism and Hinduism as well. One has to be deeply impressed with religion as a potential source of peace leadership. That's been true periodically throughout history. It was true for Gandhi. It was true for Martin Luther King. So that's perhaps the most important point to emphasize. But religion can also promote a sense of war's inevitability. It can promote a sense that war on behalf of the faith is a good thing. And as you suggest, we see that in the world today as well. So I think the message is quite simply mixed. It depends on what strain of the religion an individual or group wants to emphasize.
2: Peter, are there some characters in some of the histories of religion that you find especially fascinating that are not part of most people's consciousness? Could you give an example or two that impressed you as you revisited or dug into the data here?
3: Well, I mean, the ones that interested me most, perhaps predictably, were people who were not part of my own previous religious tradition. So I'm very interested in somebody like the Emperor Akbar in India in the 16th century. He was a Mughal emperor. And like some other leaders, he had an initial period where he engaged actively in war, and it ended up disgusting him. So he turned unusually explicitly toward a pursuit of peace and toleration. He emphasized, although he was a Muslim, he emphasized the importance of toleration for Hindus and other religions in India. He and his chief minister talked about the importance of harmonious relations with other states. So I wish I could say he set up a tradition that had lasting impact. I don't think he did. His successors increasingly ignored his advice. But he's a really interesting figure and one that you just don't expect in terms of superficial understanding of Islamic military traditions. Then I'm deeply impressed, as to some extent we've already implied, I'm deeply impressed with some contemporary Buddhist leaders, such as Dr. Ikeda in Japan, who are unusually explicit about the importance of peace. I hadn't heard of some of these people before I became interested in this project, but they've persuaded me of the both the importance and the potential in specific efforts at peace in the contemporary world.
2: Now, Dr. Stearns, where is the beginning of the idea that states, secular governments, could override religious influence and promote peace as simply a choice that benefits all? And, you know, I know I'm asking for kind of a crash course here, but maybe you could, you know, direct us to the top of that idea.
3: Okay. Well, I think there are two answers to the question, and I'm still puzzling it out to some extent. The notion that specific states associated with one religion is, I think, not actually all that traditional. Rome, for example, although it had a civic religion, the Roman Empire was widely tolerant. It broke down a bit when it came to Jews and Christians, but for many other religions, early societies or early states embraced a pluralistic approach because their goal was political survival, not religious conversion. So I think it was the advent of religions that were more bent on identifying a particular universal truth that pushed states more toward a systematic intolerance, which comes up certainly in Christian Europe during what are commonly called the Middle Ages, comes up frequently in Islam. It's less common in Buddhism. But again, you get movements against this trend. I've mentioned Akbar in the Islamic tradition, Muslim rulers who believed that tolerance was important without abandoning their own religious belief. And then certainly in Europe, and this is fairly familiar, the Treaty of Westphalia in the 17th century, which essentially ended the religious wars in Europe, was a treaty born of exhaustion, but a treaty that said, look, I mean, this fighting is getting us nowhere. We still believe our religion is the only true one, but we've got to admit that we're not going to win this war, and we have to find a way to accommodate other belief systems. So that was a turning point in European history that's fairly familiar. It was, again, the result of over a century of recurrently brutal war. So it wasn't a joyous embrace of toleration for the good of humanity. But I think it did have lasting consequences in reducing religion as a war factor in Europe itself.
2: Now, there's so little recorded about the history of indigenous peoples of the Americas before European contact with them in the 15th and 16th centuries, but what stands out about what the historical record has shown about those societies that contributes to an understanding about humans and peacemaking?
3: Well, I mean, obviously they varied. The most obvious examples of native societies where organized states emerged is they were frequently pretty violent and pretty aggressive. The Aztecs, for example, were a notoriously warlike people that imposed their imposed conquest on a number of minority groups in Central America. But it is also interesting that a number of native groups developed an unusual commitment to peace, an unusual effort not only to avoid war, but even to discipline the development of anger in their own community. So you have, perhaps inevitably, I mean, this is part of the human laboratory, you have some stark contrasts in the Native American traditions that point in diverse directions.
2: Now, you do mention the Confederacy of Iroquois tribes. You write about some mingling of European ideas and local peace initiatives in North America.
3: Right. The Iroquois tribes did work out, although they were warlike up to a point. They channeled their aggression as carefully as they could against outside groups. They did develop an interesting set of understandings within their own communities that inhibited warfare against kindred tribes.
2: You mentioned William Penn and the Quakers reaching out to Native Americans a bit. There were other examples, but you call them short-lived, and you also write, I wanted to ask you about this quote, that the Americas in the early modern period contributed nothing very durable to the history of peace, and I wanted to be clear about what is the early modern period.
3: Okay, the early modern period for the Americas, the early modern period runs essentially from the advent of Europeans, Columbus' discovery, and then the advent of Europeans through the middle of the 18th century. The ending point is not decisively determined, but a convenient ending point is the Seven Years' War that ran from 1756 to 63. And my statement is basically the overarching fact of this period in the history of the Americas is European violence against Native societies. There were some interesting movements toward peace as well, including, as you suggest, William Penn's interest in Iroquois peacemaking traditions. But this was a period of considerable violence, and the Americas were established, the American colonies were established on that basis.
2: And then what role do documents like the Constitution, Bill of Rights have, do you think, in the long arc of peace?
3: Well, the Bill of Rights certainly was part of an interesting new wave of thinking derived essentially from the Enlightenment that argued that human beings have certain rights simply because they're human beings. The American formulation was life, liberty, and the pursuit of happiness. Some people would put in property to that mix. So this was a potentially strong, innovative statement that people, just because they're people, regardless of their other attributes, should be given respect and dignity. The rights obviously pointed, among other things, to religious toleration, and they could point to a wider set of alternatives to warfare on grounds that war was one of the most fundamental denials of rights available. It was no accident that the same spirit that led to the American Bill of Rights resulted in, to my knowledge, the first recommendation that that a government set up a Department of Peace or a Ministry of Peace. That was a suggestion of Benjamin Rush in the 1790s. It didn't happen, but this new kind of progressive thinking did connect to a really interesting surge of anti-war sentiment in the late 18th and particularly the early 19th centuries.
2: And then you do write that the long 19th century, and you write it that way, the long 19th century was not a good one for peace. Is it long because World War I seemed to be a result of 19th century trends? Is that why they call it the long century?
3: Well, it's long since, I mean, the term is not mine. It comes from the British historian Eric Hobsbawm. But long 19th century is basically a statement. Characteristics of the 19th century began to emerge in the final decades of the 18th century. This is when you get the Enlightenment, which we've just been talking about. It's when you get the first stages of the Industrial Revolution. And yes, they extend all the way to World War I. So you're talking about a period that's upwards of 150 years long. So the long 19th century is simply meant to say the 19th century is the core, but you have to go a little bit before and a little bit after to capture the major trends.
2: You also write, though, that this period indisputably played a major role in the history of peace. The details are in your book again, but what really does stand out?
3: Well, I mean, I was most impressed partly because it was new to me and I was embarrassed that I didn't know as much about it as I should have. The proliferation of peace ideas and peace movements from the 1790s onward is really absolutely extraordinary. You get peace groups springing up in the United States, in Britain, in virtually every Western country. They agitate for peace. They petition governments. They urge not only religious toleration, but they try to oppose the growing excesses of nationalism. And while these movements, it's easy to dismiss them because they do not lead to peace. They do begin to encourage institutions like the Court of Arbitration in The Hague at the end of the 19th century. They do begin to encourage the idea that maybe some international political linkages could form that would make conflict less inevitable. So these are not simply idealistic movements with no concrete result. They have not ended war, but they have ultimately helped generate institutions that we still rely on, that we increasingly rely on, to try to avoid the necessity of war. So I think the movement is really significant.
2: And interestingly, they haven't been forgotten, despite the fact that, I guess we could say that for the most part, history books, history curricula has overlooked them.
3: Yeah, no, that's unquestionably true. And among other things, one of the interesting aspects of the peace movement, for example, in the United States after 1815, it had education as one of its core emphases. So these movements were urging states to seek alternatives to war. They petitioned governments when conflict loomed, but they also were trying to develop larger educational programs for citizens in what was increasingly a set of democratic or increasingly democratic societies.
2: More with Peter Stearns, author of Peace in World History, later in our show, and you can hear my entire interview with him at our website, peacetalksradio.com. That's peacetalksradio.com for more of this episode and the rest of our archive going back to 2002. Next up, independent scholar Anthony Adolph, who also wrote A World History of Peace, when Peace Talks Radio continues in a moment.

0: 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Good to have you with us today. I'm Paul Ingalls, series producer, talking with two authors who've written world history books from a peacemaking perspective instead of a war-centric perspective. Anthony Adolph got online with us from Quebec. His book, Peace, A World History, was published in 2009, and I asked him to start by reading a quote that he uncovered in his research.
1: This is directly from Confucius, and it's related to his philosophical imperative of peace. When the world is investigated, knowledge is extended. When knowledge is extended, wills become sincere. When wills are sincere, hearts are redressed. When hearts are redressed, individuals are cultivated. When individuals are cultivated, families become harmonious. When families are harmonious, state becomes orderly. And when states are orderly, there is peace in the world.
0: Why did that passage speak to you so much that you wanted to highlight it in your book?
1: I think it goes back to what I was calling the organic view of peace, is that peace has a foundation in our individual lives and grows out from there. If we foster inner peace, then we can develop peace in our families. If we foster peace in our families, then we can develop peace in our societies. And it's a really progressive and simplified way of looking at how we as individuals can have an agency in creating peace for ourselves and our societies.
0: Now, Anthony Adolph, obviously you're very interested and moved and committed to this topic, but I was imagining as you researched it and then writing about it, like in you writing this chapter on the Middle Ages and the Renaissance and Reformation, you seem to be able to link something of a daisy chain of peacemakers. You just keep writing and keep passing on the notions of peacemaking to each other, although many of them are persecuted, imprisoned, some killed. What is it like for you as a researcher to connect to these stories of determined peaceful philosophers over the years? What does it feel like to delve into the people who were talking about this centuries ago and trying to move it forward?
1: Well, that's one of the things that amazed me as I was researching and writing the book, is that the inspirations that one generation of peacemakers got from the other, not with just from one to the other, but across centuries and across millennia. And it's that connection between different kinds of peace and peacemaking brought into the present that really inspired me to write the book. The fact that there was not so much literature on pro-peace activism was the initial spark, but what pushed me through the research was realizing that this continuity between the different generations in which this book participates, it's that inspiration and resilience that comes through that really inspired me to push through the 10 years of research that it took to write the book.
0: And I'll bet that leaves you feeling like you could at least be a small part of that chain.
1: That's what I'm hoping, at least, yes. Yeah.
0: Yeah. Now, you've often said that peace really is the mainstay of history. Say more about that. What do you mean?
1: If you look at how history is written and historiography is written, it tends to be a series of wars. So all the dates that are given are histories of wars and the treaties that came after. And that gives me a really skewed view of history. It's a negative view of history that sees wars as the main punctuations and completely overlooks the long or short periods of peace in between them and what really constituted those periods. It's that shift that I thought to elaborate in the book, is to how can we focus on the periods of peace in between the wars rather than wars being the main punctuations of history.
0: Right, and you've written that people living peacefully through most of time is a fact. Otherwise, we wouldn't be here now talking about it.
1: Yeah, it's a joke, but it's not a joke. The fact that if it wasn't for the peaceful people and the people who actively sought peace or passively sought peace and don't realize that they're doing it, people who just live peacefully, that we wouldn't be here to have this very interview. The world wouldn't exist as we know it. And we wouldn't have the lifestyles that we do today, positive or negative.
0: What is the consequence of not making the study of peacemaking a foundation of our history education?
1: again, I think it gives a very skewed view of history, and it focuses on the destructive capacities of humankind rather than their proactive capacities. It's a dangerous way of looking at history to see only the warfare and the conflicts and the enslavements and the genocides. It's a very pessimistic view of history. And by focusing on the peaceful side of the narrative of history, I mean, in local and national and global senses, we get a fuller view of history and also a more positive view that can be built on rather than one that just needs to be negated.
0: You know, it makes me think of that oft-quoted George Santayana line, that those who don't remember their history are doomed to repeat it. But I'm wondering if, in this case, if all we remember is war, are we not bound to repeat it as the solution to conflict most often heralded?
1: I would definitely agree with that. And I would also say that that's one main reason why we need to remember the peaceful times, too, because we want to repeat those. We don't want to repeat the war-torn times. We want to repeat the peaceful times. And so by studying those, we're more likely to repeat them.
0: You move ahead to a chapter called The Ascent of Nation States and to figures like John Locke, writing in England in the late 1600s, early 1700s, a letter concerning toleration and two treaties of government, which wrestles with a way to govern in an interfaith way with citizens of multiple religions. Remind us a little bit of the pillars of his arguments.
1: The difference there, what I think needs to be important to highlight then is that he was writing in relation to Hobbes. Hobbes had this very dualistic view of peace as the as being the absence of chaos. And what Locke does is that he says, no, there can be different streams of contributors to peace and peacemaking. That's the thrust of his argument, that there's not two opposing forces, one pro-peace, one anti-peace, that there's different streams that all need to contribute to the great river of peace. That's Locke's main, one way of phrasing Locke's contribution to the intellectual side of peacemaking.
0: Well, in many ways, these issues, and another idea that you spend some time exploring, that peace depends on a favorable balance of trade, continue to dictate our periods of war and peace and even conversation in political campaigns of the modern day.
1: Yes, I think there tends still to be a dominance of the economic factors that contribute to peace, and that's a mainstay throughout history and especially today, that it's the economic basis of peace. But what I would like to stress is that those are not the only ones. There are other forces in play. There are the spiritual, the physical, the emotional side of peacemaking that also contribute to peace. And it's not just about balances of trade. It's not just about fiscal deficits. It's about how we as individuals can live peaceful principles.
0: Right. As you nudge forward through the centuries, you explore the writings of Immanuel Kant, late 1700s or so, and the development of what you call the organized peace movement in the mid-1800s, with intellectuals holding international peace conferences in Paris and Geneva. And this is something of a new thing. Interestingly, I thought that later in this process was a focus on trying to get buy-in on peace movements from the lower classes. Who was doing that, and why, or more importantly, you know, why was that, and does that continue to be important, the start of a grassroots social justice movement?
1: I think the pioneers in that were really the Reformation groups, and this was in relation to the Catholic Church. The Catholic Church was a very dominating one world, one peace kind of organization, and the Reformation churches, the Mennonites, the Jacobites, they were the ones who said, no, wait a minute, there's different ways that we can achieve peace, and let's experiment. Let's experiment with how we do our agriculture. Let's experiment with how we see our ethics. Let's experiment with how we view our social relations. And it's something that can be put in place by the general masses of people, not just by the intellectual elites or the academics or the political elites, but really how can the people themselves advance a peace movement that's fundamentally different from what the one that dominates today, and that was the Reformation.
0: it's fun for someone who's interested in peace to read your book because you do move through history and you name check people like Emerson and Thoreau and Tolstoy and Baha'u'llah, the Baha'i faith, who called for nonviolent, non-nationalistic, interreligious peace. Is there a favorite stance or person or story that you like to share with people?
1: I think it would be, this may sound quirky, but there's in the Japanese tradition, there's the Shinto tradition. And they're the ones who really focused on how we can be attuned with nature and live a life in peace with nature. And I think that's one of the main takeaways for me was from the Shinto tradition.
0: You start to see the beginnings of writings about global markets and free trade and international trade that you talked a little bit about before. John Stuart Mill is one that you highlight, who was writing in the late 1800s that international trade was the great guarantee of peace in the world, great permanent security of uninterrupted progress of ideas, he wrote. Again, a lot of people hang their hat on these ideas today, but it seems there's always something that eludes each philosopher or each succeeding generation about unintended consequences of these trade and free market forces in terms of developing peace. You know, like these days you might say jobs shipped overseas or livelihoods taken away inside some of the trading states. Would you agree that there always seems to be sort of a good idea followed by a period of correction courses that try to fine-tune what somebody is so certain is a good idea to balance the world and to help promote peace?
1: There is. I think it's important to stress that peace and peacemaking have always been an iterative process. There has never been one be-all and end-all statement about peace or way of making peace that has had the final word. It's one movement, and then, like you said, corrections to that movement, and then another one, and then another correction to that movement. There has not been. It's always been an iterative process. It's never been one that somebody can have the final say on.
0: And I do want to allow you to make mention of this in some way because it's such a huge part of, I would say, more recent history. And by that, I mean the last 300 or 400 years. But you make an effort to find some useful strains of peacemaking in the history of colonization and imperialism. But you yourself suggest that it's a hard sell to look at that history in any positive light because there was great suffering among indigenous populations around the world. But where did the light shine through at all in helping to define peacemaking in the future through that period? Or was it merely mostly a case of don't do it this way ever again?
1: There's a tendency to, and right, understandably so, to see colonialism, imperialism as purely negative forces and just things that we need to learn from in the negative. But that takes away from the view that the fact that colonialism and imperialism shaped the way that peacemaking is done today between the empires. How they made and maintained peace is very similar to how states today make and maintain peace. And it's that learning from their mistakes, but also from what they did right, that's what I tried to focus on in the book.
0: And what would be an example or two of kind of what they did right? Because I think, as you say, most people think of the thumbnail definition of colonialism and imperialism in a very negative way.
1: Well, I think de las Casas, a figure, he stands out in that history as a great experimenter of how we can use the colonial framework to foster peace rather than take away from it. How we can use indigenous knowledge in combination with the imperial knowledge to advance both rather than imposing one on the other. De las Casas is a major figure in that.
0: I guess at the beginning of some of these colonial and imperial insurgences that you can find some examples of good intentions that quickly went awry, good intentions of what you just described beginning, but it was hard to maintain often.
1: Yeah, it's an initial spark that often goes out eventually, and that I think that comes across in colonialism and imperialism a lot, is that there were these movements within it that tried to use it as a positive force, but were put out by the imperial forces themselves, and it's maintaining that the anti-colonialists were so successful in is because they had a focus of resistance, whereas the forces within imperialism, they were working within the grain, and that's what the difference between the two, how they worked, made the most difference.
0: That's Anthony Adolph from Quebec, an independent scholar and author of Peace, A World History. On Peace Talks Radio today, we're talking with two authors who've written histories of peacemaking, peace philosophies, peace periods. We'll have a bit more with Anthony Adolph later and more with Dr. Peter Stearns from George Mason University when we return on Peace Talks Radio in just a moment.

0: conclusions, scaffolding for building a peaceful future. We'll get to some of that in a moment, but here again is Peter Stearns, author of Peace in World History. He teaches at George Mason University as a former provost there. Having heard Anthony Adolph quote Confucius at the start of our last segment, here was a question I had for Dr. Stearns. In your look at Rome and China, 1,000 years of history from 700 BCE onward, you wonder if Chinese Confucian philosophy is the one that really outlasted the notions of peace from the Mediterranean. What were the one or two most important peace ideas to survive from each place? And what seems to have had more staying power in modern history?
1: Well, that's a great question. Confucian values obviously emphasized the importance of the state. They emphasized the importance of order. So a devoted Confucianist was not going to plunge into war particularly heedlessly. And as you know, classical China also generated a number of studies of war that urged that war was a last resort, that all other mechanisms should be exhausted before war was attempted. So I think it's fair to say that Chinese culture was fairly conservative about war. Doesn't mean they didn't fight, but militarism was not, in fact, highly prized. And I think that's a tradition that in many ways has continued through much of Chinese history. I think the Greek and Roman legacy was more checkered in this regard. Rome was a much more overtly militaristic society, set up many more artistic monuments to war. So a question, and it is a question, I don't have a firm answer. A question is, did different legacies get created all that time ago, such that China would remain not war-free, but more circumspect with regard to war? The Roman tradition would pass on a greater valuation of things military in ways that may affect reactions even today.
0: Right. I mean, there seems to be this ongoing theme of military engagement and violence being the history that is more celebrated, more documented. Is this something that you're saying that was more prevalent in the Mediterranean than elsewhere in terms of what lasts in the record and what lasts in the artifacts?
1: Right. Tentatively, I think the answer is yes, particularly when you look at the Roman Empire. Roman emperors were valued and valued themselves in terms of their military achievements. They depended on war extensively as a source of slaves. They depended on war as a means of being able to reward their own armies. And while China wasn't entirely different, again, I don't want to overdo the Chinese commitment to peace, I think China evolved a somewhat different system that made warfare less central.
0: Now, moving on down the timeline, World War I, horrific war, something of a hopeful characterization after the war of it as the war to end all wars was, of course, as we know, extremely short-lived, given that World War II exploded
1: yes.
0: about 20 years later. But important elements of the modern peace movement took root in those post-World War I years. Is that right?
1: Yeah, up to a point. I mean, the first thing to say is one of the reasons to study the history of peace is to realize, and this is not a new finding, but to realize increasingly that some peace efforts are better than others. So the peace settlement that ended World War I was notoriously flawed. It was a much less well-designed, well-crafted settlement than the one that had ended the Napoleonic Wars a century before. So one of the things that you have to, one of the uses of a history of peace, I think, is to help sort out what works better and why. And World War I, in this case, is a case study of how not to do things. But the war did generate a new enthusiasm for pacifism, maybe in some cases a little bit ill-informed, and it certainly generated the League of Nations, which was a failure, but also a learning experience. So, the dominant theme about the League is it simply did not manage to contain the conflicts that arose in the 1930s, and that's true. But it did settle some conflicts, and its very weaknesses help people learn that next time around we had to do something that was a little bit more advanced, and I think that has happened, imperfectly, but definitely in a progressive vein.
0: All right, so then World War II ends. What did we learn that we did well? And then setting aside the introduction of nuclear weapons, which we can talk about in a moment, but

0: In the aftermath, let's highlight a couple of things that were implemented that showed that the world may have learned a lesson or two from failures.
1: Well, a little bit. Okay, so three obvious points at least. First place, and this is not just a result of generosity, it's partly the result of the fact that Cold War tensions began to emerge very quickly. First thing that was, quote, learned was that totally ungenerous treatment of your enemies is probably not smart, because unless you're prepared to extinguish them altogether, which happily we weren't, you have to set up post-war settlements that allow them some breathing room and some recovery room. And that was done with regard to Germany. It was done with regard to Japan. And the results, I think, have clearly benefited both those countries and the world community more generally. So that was one lesson learned. Second lesson learned, both in the United States and in Europe, was that European traditions had simply broken down when it came to limiting the frequency and impact of war. So Europe needed to reconsider its state relations. This was spearheaded by a number of reformers, particularly in France, led ultimately to the European Economic Community, which in turn begat the European Union, and from a continent that had been one of the leading centers of collective violence, Europe since 1945 has been amazingly peaceful. Not entirely so, and you always worry about the future, but the Europeans, at least for a couple of generations, have learned how to avoid war, and they did not know this before. And then the third lesson, again, clearly an imperfect one, but definitely an advance over the League, the United Nations was created in ways that repaired some of the League's deficiencies. And while it's fashionable to criticize the UN for inadequacy, the UN actually has preserved or restored peace in a number of conflict situations, particularly in the last 25 years, but in a couple of cases even before then.
0: Now, your book is doubly good at pointing out some impressive chapters in peacemaking, and it also presents a lot of compelling and provocative questions for the future, among which I suppose is this one, is whether or not history can be certain yet about what the development of nuclear weapons brought to the table of peacemaking, weapons that were so horrible that only a few examples of their power have managed to go unused and have somehow coexisted with a statistical trend of less war in the last 50 years. We're still trying to sort that one out?
1: Well, I think clearly so. I mean, I'd like to be optimistic. It is true that since 1945, to the best of my knowledge, this is the first time that the human species has possessed a weapon which it's managed not to use for this long a period. We all have to hope that this continues. It obviously reflects the fact that these are unprecedented weapons. But keeping the nuclear nightmare at bay requires constant effort. And it's, I think, easy to forget, amid all the troubles and distractions we have, it's easy to forget how central this is to, and it sounds exaggerated, it sounds excessive, but literally to the preservation of the human species. And the proliferation of weapons, the fact that the major powers, at least some major powers, recurrently, at least vaguely, threaten that these weapons might come into play, is not entirely reassuring. So this is a chapter that's still being written.
0: In your epilogue, you pose a number of these questions that I mentioned, among them this one: why can't peace advocacy take its place alongside the promotion of human rights, pressing citizens and governments alike to shun war in favor of other means of resolving conflict? You kind of pose this question as a challenge to the young people of the world now. And the thing that came up for me as a nearly 60-something reader is, you know, what's to suggest that peace as a priority would be carried on by the youth into adulthood any better than the baby boomers did? I mean, there's more evidence of peace commitment and anti-war sentiment in the streets from the 1960s than maybe even today. And I'm wondering what your take on that is.
1: Well, look, I mean, I think that's true. So I wrote this book, among other things, because of a conviction that American society has become too complacent about militarism. We've learned how to conduct wars that don't impact the majority of citizens in their daily lives. We've learned how to compartmentalize, and the net result of this is that we are at war one way or another more years than not in the past 25 years, and to me that's deeply troubling. I'm not trying to get on a political soapbox here, but we need more opportunities within the United States to see peace as a desirable goal. It's fallen out of our political rhetoric. We talk about security, but we don't talk about peace. So I think the opportunity to encourage younger people to think of peace as a goal that ought to be sought at least as fervently as environmental quality, I think that's a desirable message, even if it's a political one. I think other societies, frankly, have become less militaristic than we are. And I think peace discussions in several other societies, I mean, obviously Japan and Germany, that have strong peace cultures now. But I think peace discussions in other societies are more frequent and more possible than has become true in the United States. And I think that's a national issue we need to be willing to address.
0: George Mason University's Peter Stearns, author of Peace in World History. Again, more with him at peacetalksradio.com. And a return here to Anthony Adolph, our Canadian scholar, about the epilogue to his book. He called the epilogue The Puzzle of World Peace, and he proposes thinking about solutions as a pyramid of peace, which he calls his small contribution to the history of peace thought. He bases it on Abraham Maslow's Pyramid of Human Needs and Motives. And I asked Anthony Adolph to try to summarize it in a couple of minutes.
2: As you said, it's based on Maslow, but it takes it in a more social sense. Maslow took his pyramid of human needs as the individual. And in the pyramid of peace, what I try to do is I look at it as a more social sense. And social and what I call collective, social being within a group and collective being between groups. And the different meanings of peace that need to be built upon for world peace to be achieved, the bottom being corporeal, and includes things like education, healthcare, shelter, and sanitation, and nutrition. The second being sanctuarial, being minimal harm against nature, minimal state harm, minimal structural harm, and minimal interpersonal harm. Then socioeconomic peace, which is reductions of wealth disparities, elimination of discrimination, and full and free employment. Then inner peace, which is spiritual and intellectual attainment, recognition and respect, and quietude and plenitude, which brings us to world peace, which is ongoing investigation and critical dialogue, incentives and deterrence, and legitimacy and law. That's the summary of the pyramid, and it's a way that we can adjust our behavior as societies to see what we need to do next to achieve world peace. There was actually a study done following my book on using the pyramid to evaluate different peace levels of different societies.
0: Now, as you move up your pyramid, inner peace and world peace sit on the top, and I found it interesting a couple of your comments about attaining inner peace. And you wrote that reaching the spiritual and intellectual attainment within one's grasp is a stepping stone to more easily actualizable once the pyramid's previous levels and items are met. So you're suggesting that spiritual, intellectual attainment of peace is somewhat codependent on getting basic needs met. And the only thing that kind of triggered in my mind is that I had a friend who went to visit third world countries, and she met people, you know, living on dirt floors in chaotic cities with few basic needs met, but who seemed happier somehow. In some examples, is there, you know, a spiritual plane that is possible without some of the basic needs being met?
2: I think it's important to emphasize that if you have an empty belly, it's very hard to achieve inner peace. So in one sense, it is very important to achieve the basic necessities of life, food, sanitation, and healthcare being the three major ones. Once those are attained, then you can pass on to the next phase, which is the spiritual peace. the people that you talked about in third world countries, they do have the shelter assured. They do have food in their belly. And it's based on that that they can then achieve the spiritual attainment and intellectual attainment that they strive for. I wouldn't say it's quantitatively different from the ones that can be achieved in industrialized societies, but it is qualitatively different, and it's that difference that needs to be underscored in terms of the needs being met. Just because the needs being met doesn't mean that you'll go on to the next phase, and just because the needs are met doesn't mean that you – just because the needs aren't met doesn't mean you can't go on to the next phase, but it is a prerequisite in a very strong sense.
0: Well, you write at the end of the book that the world history of peace, if it teaches us one thing, it teaches us that in essence there are many world pieces, and forcing them into a static one is not the answer. So I think you are starting to describe that. Say a little bit more about that.
2: It's really the worldview that came out of the Cold War, that there was one version of world peace that needed to be imposed upon the whole world, whether it was communism or capitalism. And it was that one view of peace that needed to be imposed upon the whole world that was the driving force of many national policies. What I tried to do is in expressing that it should be in pieces, the pun is intended, of course, is that they need to be more localized. The meanings of peace that are in Canada, for example, compared to Zanzibar, for example, are very different. And if you take Syria as another example, what does peacemaking and peace mean in those countries? And how can they be pieced together again? That's the other big question. It's not the imposition of one kind of peace onto the whole world. It's really an organic view where you take it from the ground up and you say, okay, how can peace be developed here and now for individuals, groups, and between groups?
0: That's Anthony Adolph, author of Peace, A World History. 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Nola Daves Moses is the executive director of Good Radio Shows. Allie Adelman composed and performs our theme music. I'm Paul Ingalls. 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

0: This is Robin Collier, president of Cultural Energy. Gas prices continue to rise, and Trump can't end his illegal war, causing the cost of everything to explode worldwide. 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
2: This is the CCNS News Update, an overview of the latest nuclear safety issues brought to you every week by concerned citizens for nuclear safety. Here is this week's top headline. Sample comment letter on draft plutonium pit production programmatic environment impact statement. Public hearing Thursday, May 14th in Santa Fe. Our colleague Hunter Nofsinger, an organizer with the Union of Concerned Scientists, crafted a three-minute public comment about the draft plutonium pit production programmatic environmental impact statement, PEIS, that you can use as a model for your comments at the Thursday, May 14th public hearing in Santa Fe. It will take place from 5 to 8 p.m. at the Santa Fe Farmers Market Institute at 1607 Paseo de Peralta, and on MS Teams. Nofsinger wrote, quote, "The draft PEIS misses a lot of things raised in the scoping period last May, as well as a few bare minimum requirements. First, the PEIS as drafted does not include enough consideration for the impacts of plutonium pit production across other sites, such as the Kansas City plant, the Waste Isolation Pilot Plant, the Nevada National Security Site, and the Lawrence Livermore National Lab, as is the whole purpose of this programmatic environmental impact statement. The National Nuclear Security Administration, NNSA, and the Department of Energy, DOE, must include the full impacts of the plutonium pit production in the final PEIS. Additionally, among many other concerns, I question the decision to move forward with plutonium pit production at the Savannah River site, considering SRS has been deemed an Environmental Protection Agency Superfund site. Plutonium pit production carries danger to human and environmental health no matter where it happens. We know this from our history of pit production at Rocky Flats, as well as from the current pit production already happening at Los Alamos National Lab. In the time since Los Alamos produced its first diamond-stamped pit in December of 2024, there have been several safety issues involving plutonium. One can only expect these safety incidents to become more frequent as production ramps up. As it relates to safety, the draft PEIS, as written, does not fully consider the impacts for worst-case scenarios such as plutonium fires. The impact radius must be expanded beyond the 50-mile radius in order to accurately account for these worst-case scenarios and the impacts they could have well beyond the region. Nofsinger concluded, "I, among many others, share many more concerns than this that I hope the NNSA truly considers, rather than checking a box to say you heard from the community." The NNSA and DOE have a responsibility to ensure the safety of our community members. Under the guise of national security, they are instead putting more people unnecessarily in harm's way, end quote. This has been the CCNS News Update. For more information, please visit our website at nuclearactive.org.

The Barnaby Druthers Mystery Hour. Barnaby Druthers, London's second favorite detective, investigates mysteries with his intellectual partner, Harper Thorne. The classic Victorian-era tales take place in Victorian London, while modern Druthers stories take place in modern-day America. In the second half, more audio theater adventures from Nutmeg Junction, right here on the Barnaby Druthers Mystery Hour.

0: Are you all right, Mrs. O'Reilly?
1: Did you fall, ma'am? The Severage Hotel is not our home.
0: I'm in bed, Mrs. O'Reilly. What is it?
1: A crash, ma'am. Didn't you hear it?
0: I dreamed of Calvin.
1: It came from the sitting room here. Look! The window!
0: Didn't you draw the curtain before retiring?
1: I thought I did, ma'am. Come in, sir.
2: I'm Wiggins. I own the hotel, Mrs. Stowe. May I come in?
0: Please, what's going on?
2: There was disturbance. Was a window broken? It was. Are you injured at all?
1: Your carbuncle is here, ma'am. Oh, check your purse.
0: My manuscript. Where is my manuscript?
2: Is this her purse?
1: It's still here. Thank the maker.
0: Where is it?
1: Your money? Jewelry? It's all safe. They didn't get it.
2: The sound of broken glass caused a fright, perhaps. Mr. Thompson, come in here, please. Mr. Thompson is the manager.
0: My manuscript! Uncle Tom's cabin, where is it?
3: Yes, Mr. Wiggins, sir.
2: Mr. Thompson, contact the police. Tell them there's been a burglary at Mrs. Harriet Beecher Stowe's room at the hotel. Then we need private investigation into this matter.
3: Who else can we contact? Where can we turn?

0: Thank you for coming, Mr. Druthers.
1: You're Thompson, the manager. I've been meaning to visit the Savage.
2: Allow me to introduce Miss Harperthorne.
0: How do you
3: do?
0: Mr. Wiggins, the owner of this establishment, wishes to keep things quiet. It's most disturbing.
4: I understand there was a break-in of some sort.
0: Scotland Yard has already been here, and we wanted a private investigation to show our very important guest we are doing everything possible to resolve the situation.
4: Did your guest expect trouble? Were there any measures taken in advance to ensure his safety?
0: Her safety, miss. We thought she would have a quiet stay. All of the rooms near her suite are vacant.
4: Are they still vacant? Could you have an unwanted and unknown guest hiding in one of them?
0: Mr. Wiggins and I searched every room ourselves. We're doing everything to resolve the situation. Ah, we're here.
5: Come in, Mr. Thompson. More police?
1: We're conducting a private inquiry, madam. Are you all right? You're a very special guest at the Savage.
4: Your mistress. He means your mistress.
5: Oh, she is very tired, miss. Best leave her be.
6: Are they from the publisher?
4: Mrs. Harriet Beecher Stowe.
7: My name is Harperthorne.
4: This is Mr. Barnaby Druthers. Barnaby, you know Mrs. Harriet Beecher Stowe, don't you?
1: Oh, marvellous. Marvellous, indeed.
6: How do you do, Mr. Druthers?
1: How do you do? Yes. Yes. Yes. All very interesting, isn't it? Is Mr. Stowe available by any chance?
4: Mrs. Harriet Beecher Stowe is the author.
1: Oh, the author. Indeed. Marvellous, of course. I'm certainly a big supporter of reading, books and things.
4: President Lincoln said it was Mrs. Stowe's book that started the war.
1: Was it really? Fascinating. Well, that can't be helped now, I suppose, can it? Perhaps a better choice of words in the future, eh, what?
6: I didn't write it. God wrote it. I merely took his dictation.
1: Aha! Well, it's good to spread the blame around in any case.
6: It's about the truth. The truth is the kindest gift we can give.
1: I quite agree. Or a box of sweets is also very nice. So this is the window?
4: Did you clean up the glass inside the room?
5: Oh, there is hardly any glass in the room at all.
4: Perhaps a very thoughtful burglar cleaned it up after leaving.
1: From the second floor, a man could jump to the street below. Or do you think he could climb down to the ledge, then from the ledge to the street?
4: Did the police find glass outside?
0: You could ask them, miss, of course, by now.
4: Any evidence could be trampled underfoot?
1: Notice that the window is within arm's reach of the desk. Someone could reach in without stepping inside.
4: Mrs. O'Reilly, if I could trouble you for your itinerary since you arrived on our shores?
5: All of it?
4: All of it. Leave nothing out. The tiniest detail is quite often the most important.
5: I'll get some paper.
6: My manuscript was there. It's missing. Uncle Tom's cabin.
4: The original manuscript.
6: I was writing it right there.
5: My mistress is writing her famous book again, in her own hand, rewriting it. Lord help her.
6: God takes the hand, Mrs. O'Reilly.
4: Mrs. Stowe, you wrote the book 40 years ago. You're rewriting it again from memory?
5: Word for word. Quite eerie. Here's the list.
1: I see. I was noticing there were no footprints on the floor. I trust no footprints were cleaned up after the event?
5: No, sir. Now, I must insist that my mistress gets her rest.
6: Mr. Druthers, may I call you a hansom?
1: Yes, you may, and thank you. I accept the compliment. You look very nice as well.
4: A hansom cab, Barnaby. Thank you for your time, Mrs. Stowe. We'll see ourselves out.
1: It was raining last night. If an intruder entered the room, there would have been footprints on the floor.
4: Not necessarily, but it is a theory to consider when all the data has been collected.
1: I suppose we should stop by Bovington's and see if anyone tried to sell the thing.
4: The manuscript? I hardly think it is a simple burglary for money. Remember, the carbuncle was still on the desk.
1: Perhaps the villain does not prefer baubles of that sort. Mother doesn't have the time for such nonsense.
4: Mrs. Druthers has an extensive collection of jewels of every kind, does she not?
1: Oh, yes, indeed. But she doesn't prefer them. She's clear about that. She voices her discontent strenuously whenever she finds something new for the jewelry box.
4: Which is every 3 weeks or so?
1: At the minimum, absolutely.
4: According to Mrs. O'Reilly's itinerary, the long voyage across the sea was uneventful, but not recommended for a woman of her advanced age.
1: Mrs. O'Reilly. She's Irish, isn't she?
4: I should think so, Barnaby.
1: Oh, I thought so. Please continue,
2: Miss Thorne.
4: She went straight to Cartwright and Sons.
1: Buying furniture already?
4: The book publishers.
1: I see. We should go there first, I should think.
4: We should be there in a moment. See the sign up ahead?
1: Ah, that's a bit of luck, isn't it? I suppose we can just wire Bovington to keep an eye out all the same.
4: We're here.
1: Do I have the pleasure of addressing Mr. Cartwright or Mr. Sons?
3: Do I have the pleasure of addressing someone who enjoys Dickens?
4: Doesn't everyone? Mr. Cartwright, I presume.
3: Did he say Mr. Sons?
4: Mr. Druthers enjoys adding some levity to every encounter. Mr. Cartwright, may I introduce Mr. Barnaby Druthers?
3: Pleasure.
1: Indeed.
3: Druthers. I've heard that name before. Wasn't there some business a while back?
1: Have you not heard of the case of the five buttons?
4: Mr. Druthers is here on a matter of urgency and some delicacy. It has come to his understanding that Mrs. Harriet Beecher Stowe visited you last week.
3: She still had her luggage with her, poor thing.
4: Can you tell us what you discussed?
3: I don't think that's any of your concern. I'm sorry, who are you again? This is Mr. Druthers, you are...
2: Allow me to introduce Miss Harpethorne.
1: We have been engaged to inquire into a matter involving Mrs. Stowe and a manuscript.
3: Manuscript? Was she writing anything new? Not that it matters. There's only one book for which you will be known, and we published it when it was relevant. Many publishers didn't town did. Brookwills, Chatworths.
4: Many publishers of the same book. How is that possible?
3: American copyright laws don't apply here. Mrs. Stowe has been told that many, many times. And vice versa, of course. Yanks have been publishing Boz's work for years.
1: Boz?
4: Gins.
3: Ah, someone does enjoy Dickens. Very good. Still, there are much more examples of American publishers printing English writers than the other way around. I'm sure Dr. Watson's account of the late Mr. Holmes's adventures make their way across the pond and he ever sees a farthing.
4: That's not their currency at any rate.
1: So you've been known to take her work without her consent?
3: Legally.
4: Or to be more precise, not in an action against English law.
3: It doesn't matter. It just doesn't matter. She has had a book publisher in London for decades, and we haven't published Uncle Tom's Cabin in 30 years? 40 years, maybe?
1: Then why was she here?
3: Exactly. The old bird is not what she once was. I wouldn't say that to her directly, of course, but it couldn't have escaped your notice if you met her.
4: Are you saying Mrs. Stowe was here discussing her book with you, and you had no current business with it?
3: Decades past its prime. The matter was already resolved. Still, she was in here waving about sheets of paper, yelling, "It's mine in my own hand!" Disturbing. Anyway, that's all I have to say. If you have anything further, I will ask you to contact my solicitor, and he will respond in due time. Good day to you both.
4: Thank you for your time, Mr. Cartwright.
1: Day to you, sir. Curious business. Publishing and whatnot. Mother enjoys a good book. Alas, my own reading is confined to the evening papers.
4: To see if your name is in one?
1: Possibly.
4: Lady Blackthorne is on the list. I have a passing connection with her, so I'll make my way there.
1: I'll stop by Bovington's just to ensure that part is covered. Shall we meet back at Brownie before dinner?
4: I'll send you a wire if the needs change, but keep a watch, Barnaby. I fear things are not what they appear to be.
8: No, Viscountess Treble, don't you?
4: Of course. A delight to see you again, Viscountess.
9: And you, my dear. And how is Mr. Druthers? Will he be joining us this afternoon?
4: I regret not. He is working on a very particular case, but sends his regards. I am sure when he has time for leisure, he will make his entrance in social circles.
9: London is grateful to have such a distinguished gentleman at the ready to help during these troubling times. What with the news of the Earl of Euston and Lord Somerset. Of course, I do not gossip.
4: Of course not.
9: But such behaviour on Cleveland Street! Shocking! Shocking!
4: I wonder, Lady Blackthorn, whether you enjoyed your visit with Mrs. Harriet Beecher Stowe from America?
8: She is a dear thing.
9: Dear, dear thing. Lovely woman. Of course I do not gossip.
4: Of course not.
9: Oh, but she is getting on, as it were. Her mind is not as quick as it was when she wrote her most notable novel.
8: Viscountess was kind enough to join us at the Savoy.
9: The duck was perfection.
4: Did her notable novel come up during her visit?
8: Nothing but, I'm afraid, she brought it with her.
9: Not the book, not a copy. She brought the original. Pages and pages in her own hand. It made quite a stir.
4: Viscountess, you have a keen eye while out in the public sphere. I wonder if you recognized anyone else at the Savoy at other tables?
9: Of course I do not gossip.
4: Of course not.
9: But at the adjoining table was Lord Thunbridge. You may remember him from the Parliament inquiry.
1: Mrs. Kipling should enjoy the night off, I suppose.
4: By now she understands that preparing a hot supper at Briony will be the exception and not the rule when there is a case afoot. She makes marvellous sandwiches.
1: Quite. So Bovington's had heard nothing so far, but I left my card. How did you make out at Lady Blackthorn's?
4: A stroke of luck, as the Viscountess was also present. She asked for you.
1: Indeed. Why are we here at Mumby's?
4: When the web of intrigue offers the tiniest thread of chance, we must follow it, Barnaby. Viscountess mentioned a Mr. Mumby at an adjoining table.
1: What would you have me do here?
4: Keep a sharp eye out for rare finds.
10: Evening. I was just about to close. Is there something I can help you find?
4: A most intriguing place of business, Mr.
10: Mumby.

0: Samuel Mumby.
1: Mr. Mumby. Mr. Druthers. Mr. Druthers has always been fascinated by rare oddities.
2: I have. I have indeed. Yes, rare oddities, like this particular item here. Most intriguing.
0: My walking stick? Harrods.
2: Yes, but the construction of it is quite,
1: Mr. Druthers, I believe you might be more interested in this. Is this what I think it is?
0: An original from Mr. Dickens himself. My partner enjoys collecting.
2: I don't recognize it.
0: It is a page from Our Mutual Friend. It was his last work before he passed. It is in his own hand.
1: The value of such an item
0: is priceless. Now that the man is no more.
1: How did he come by it?
0: I believe he was apprenticed at Chapman and Hall in his younger years, but you'd have to ask Mr. Thompson himself for the details.
2: Thompson, that sounds very familiar.
1: Thank you, Mr. Mumby. Your shop is most intriguing. We will visit when more time allows. We need a hansom cab, Mr. Druthers, right away. And now to the Savage, Barnaby. On the way, we shall discuss the case and see if we share the same view of events.

0: Thank you for seeing us, Mr. Wiggins. I am sure you're looking forward to having the incident involving Mrs. Stowe behind you.
1: A swift conclusion to this mess may prevent the Savage from harmful publicity. Should we really be bothering Mrs. Stowe at this point?
2: I'm afraid we must. Tell me, keys to the rooms are given to the patrons. Is there a second set?
1: I have the key, but I hardly care for what you're implying.
0: Please, sir, no need to raise your voice just yet.
2: But an alternative key can be made if one has access to the original, is that not so?
1: That's true of any key.
2: Now that we are here, we can conclude this case in Mrs. Stowe's room.
3: Come in, please. Mrs. Stowe is ready to receive you.
2: Please leave the door ajar, Mrs. O'Reilly. Thank you. Mrs. Stowe, we believe there is a solution to the mystery.
4: To the theft?
2: Indeed. The first key point is that glass follows the trajectory from the impact as it falls. There was no glass inside, or very little at any rate, and given the size of the break, it is clear that the glass was broken from an impact inside the room, and the glass fell outside onto the street below.
4: If only you had drawn the curtain, Mrs. O'Reilly.
3: Ah, but I had done, ma'am.
2: No doubt you had, Mrs. O'Reilly. But the culprit drew it open, knowing it would cause no sound. There were no footprints as he had been inside the entire evening.
0: It was simple enough for the thief to take the manuscript and leave with it. That could have been the end of the thief's involvement. But then it would be known the theft was caused by someone with a key to the room, and that wouldn't do. So undoubtedly that night he broke into your room to take the manuscript and move the curtain, and once his illicit gains were secured, he stood in the doorway and threw a rock through the window to stage the burglary, closing the door quickly in the confusion. He returned to his hiding place until summoned.
1: Well,
2: across the way, of course. The room was not let. Isn't that right, Thompson?
5: That scoundrel!
0: Undoubtedly the manuscript is hidden in the room across the way, to be retrieved and relocated once the yard went on to other matters.
2: Here it is, Barnaby. I have them here. Undoubtedly, when Mr. Thompson claimed to have searched all the rooms, he knew where not to look. He would be prepared to turn it over to his brother, who was the silent partner at Mumby's.
5: Mr. Druthers, you're a genius. Thompson won't get away for long, I'm sure of it.
2: There is an Inspector Gregson who would be most appreciative if you would contact him so he could be the one to officially close the inquiry on behalf of the yard.
4: Thank you, miss. I'm ever so grateful to you.
2: Thank you, Mrs. Stowe.
4: Harriet, please.
2: It has been an honor to meet you. You have done much for society.
4: Always remember that women are the real architects of society.
2: You are surely right, Harriet.
6: What do you have here, Miss Thorne?
0: It says in the Times that Thompson has turned on his brother. There was no doubt they would catch him, but did you know that Thompson's brother was part owner of Mumby and Thompson? Did you know that?
2: Yes, Barnaby, I was aware of that.
0: Collector of rare things. I suppose he convinced his brother to steal the object. Perhaps he had something over him. Siblings often do.
2: Imagine the value of a handwritten copy of Uncle Tom's Cabin, the novel that, according to President Lincoln, started a war.
0: It wouldn't be the real original. She was rewriting it, apparently.
2: Yes, but someone willing to steal it wouldn't be worried about conveying its true nature, would he? If the words are the same in her own hand, it would still be priceless.
0: Come now. It would be worth something, surely.
2: Priceless, not valueless, Barnaby. Ah, tea. Thank you, Mrs. Kipling.
0: Ah, here it is. Mr. Druthers and Company were of great assistance in the yard's inquiry. And company. I'm afraid they failed to mention your name, Miss Thorne.
2: It is to be expected, for many reasons.
0: The yard has taken the glory, and the paper has taken your association from the case.
2: That is true, Barnaby, but we've done well for a woman of great importance and eased her mind during her fragile years. Often it is the thing of highest value that can never truly be stolen.

The Classic Case Files of Barnaby Druthers, starring Devin Richtmeyer and Humphrey Ralston. The Priceless Manuscript, guest starring Nancy Sasso Janis as Harriet Beecher Stowe.

In our rare treat, we present a unique look at Barnaby Druthers, a short story imagining the very first investigation that occurs at night in a dark alley in Victorian England, a ripping yarn entitled Barnaby Doesn't Know Jack.

0: I say there, chap. You with a knife or scissors under the cloak.
1: What?
0: I say there, a word, sir. Don't walk away, a word.
1: Who? Me?
0: Yes, you. Who else would I be talking to in this desolate alley but you? At this late hour, you and I are the only ones here. Good Lord. That is a rather sharp blade you have your hand, sir.
1: Oh, yes. Very sharp. A tool of great precision.
0: You had best be careful with that, my dear man. Someone's liable to be seriously hurt if you're not careful.
1: Oh, no. I hadn't thought of that.
0: Absolutely. I suppose you have knives and scissors about because of the Ripper.
1: What?
0: Just in case you run across that fiend, that monster. Safety is the watchword. What?
1: Oh, yes. I make good use of the implements of my trade.
0: Oh, you use them for your trade. That is a bit of luck.
1: And my hobbies.
0: Hobbies. Yes, indeed. I was considering adopting one myself. I was just telling Mother, benefits of a rewarding hobby keeps an idle mind from becoming the devil's playground, or something to that effect. I may have just mentioned I was thinking of collecting stamps, but I shan't really go into it. I keep forgetting to collect them, and I wind up using the blasted things for my correspondence, don't you know?
1: Yes. Well, anyway, I'd better be off.
0: The thing about collecting something is you have to hold on to that thing. Otherwise, you're not really collecting, are you? Not that collecting stamps is much of an action activity. Do you know what I mean by action activity? It doesn't seem particularly heroic. And as a man of action, I wish to pursue some other activity with more vigour.
1: You're a man of action?
0: I was thinking bird watching. You like birds, don't you?
1: I like the birds, don't I?
0: What a generous laugh you have, sir. Obviously you imply your interest in the fairer sex. That's why you're out here, is it not? Out for a ripping time, as it were.
1: What? No, no, no!
0: Of course it is. You're something of a lady killer, aren't you?
1: What? No!
0: Shh! Of course you are. Look out, ladies, the lady killer is here!
1: Shh! Ah, there's a fair cop. You have me.
0: I have you pegged indeed. Still, you best be off and about your business. You don't want to be around if Jack the Ripper is about.
1: Are you toying with me, sir?
0: Not at all. I suppose I might stay out myself, though, and see if I can catch that scoundrel. I think I'd fancy myself somewhat of a detective, come to think of it. What say you?
1: I don't know how to read you, sir, but if you'll let me be on my way...
0: Of course. It was a pleasure talking to you, sir. A real pleasure. Say, what shall I call you if we should meet again?
1: We should not meet again, sir, but I suppose you can call me Jack.
0: Then take care. I would make a rather good detective. I must investigate that possibility further.

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Directed by A.J. Lynn. Music by Bob Eccleston. Production by Kurt Boucher. Starring Devin Richtmeyer and Humphrey Ralston. With Lorena Schmidt, Jeff Savage, Jason Kulas, Jack Sheedy, Kurt Boucher, A.J. Lynn, Jandy Hanna, Beth Steinberg, and Michael Illion. Barnaby Druthers, One Fearful Night in Ataraxia.

0: Terrible news, Mrs. Harris. There's been an attack on Jonathan Ragsdale.
1: Horrible, Mr. Graff. Just horrible. How is he?
0: He is angry. We all are. This shall not stand. Our village must be made safe again. That's why we're all getting together at the town hall.
1: Is my husband there?
0: Doc Harris is there. So is everyone else. Come, see for yourself.
2: Citizens, citizens, we will get to the bottom of it. It is all safe now.
3: You may say that, Judge Rook, but what about young Ragsdale? He wasn't safe. Nobody's safe in Ataraxia, not now.
4: He's alive, Mrs. Dalton. That's something. Byron Brown was there to stop the hideous beast.
1: A beast? Was it a beast? A wolf?
3: No worse. They say it was the Owl Man.
5: There's no such thing.
6: I swear, Miss Loughton, if I wasn't there to be attacked by it, I wouldn't have believed it myself.
0: The Owl Man is more than a legend now. He's real. Is that not so, Mr. Brown? He should know. He shot at it.
7: Aye, it was the Owl Man. Wings, claws, and all. But I had my rifle, and I stopped the attack. But it fled into the night.
0: Thank you, Mr. Brown. Friends, we know who's to blame.
3: The strangers!
5: Oh, Mrs. Dalton, we do not know that.
0: But we do, Miss Mountain. Who else could it be? The strangers arrive, and the Owlman suddenly appears? Coincidence? I think not.
1: This is about our children's safety, our families. We will put an end to this. We will make him confess and end the Owlman's reign of terror. Who's with me?
8: Yes!
9: Good evening, Mrs. Dalton. You have a lovely inn here. I apologize. Is this some sort of evening parade in the village of Ataraxia I was unaware of?
3: Where is the other one? Where's your friend?
9: Miss Thorne? I assume she's in her own room. She wouldn't be here at this hour. Wouldn't be appropriate.
0: You're coming with us.
9: Mr. Graff, I'm not reasonably tired for visiting. Perhaps tomorrow after a good night's rest.
4: Search their rooms, Mrs. Dalton. Come along, lads. Take him now.
9: My word. I hope you understand. This behavior will do nothing for your tourist trade.
10: Do you know what this is about, Barnaby?
9: The locals appear to be a bit worked up over something or other.
4: You know what it's about. The attack on young Jonathan Ragsdale.
9: An attack, you say? If you think we're involved, then it means you don't really know who actually did it, in which case you're in luck. Because I'm Barnaby Druthers. Perhaps you've heard of me.
11: Who?
9: Crushingly disappointed.
10: Barnaby Druthers, the private detective. We can help. Tell us what happened.
7: The Owl Man attacked Jonathan Ragsdale. But I shot it in the right shoulder with buckshot.
9: The Owl Man?
0: An evil winged creature with talons sharp as knives. Tall as a man, but not a man. A beast.
5: Before this night, it was just a story told to children.
1: But it is real. It arrived when you arrived.
5: Evil.
9: And so the mob arrived at my door. Mob justice is a phrase that relies heavily on the first term, but rarely guarantees the latter. I prefer to solve your little problem and receive, if not an honorarium, at least your gratitude, rather than to be vindicated posthumously. In fact, most things are better when they're not posthumous.
1: It's a trick.
9: I assure you, madam, you are mistaken. My successes are a matter of public record. Surely someone in Ataraxia has heard of me.
2: I believe I have heard of you.
9: Thank you. You're the judge here. Judge Rook, you are dressed to the part already, sitting there in your black robes. I am grateful for your sagacity in these perilous times.
10: You say Owl Man. Why man? How could you determine the creature's sex? Are you experts in avian anatomy? From the plumage? From a voice? What identifies the creature as male?
7: Certainly a woman could never be so ferocious and brutal.
10: Truly, you must not know many women, Mr. Byron Brown.
3: Look here! I searched their rooms, and look what I found in Harper Thorne's room!
0: Metal claws!
3: Hiding in her luggage!
0: Condemned by her own words!
9: Miss Thorne?
10: Not hiding, simply packed. You recall the spring-heeled jack case? Since that time, when we travel, I take the claws for protection. Defensive purposes only. Of course, there was no way to anticipate a problem of this nature.
1: We have our villain. The claws in her room prove it.
9: As long as I'm no longer a suspect, will I be issued my own personal pitchfork and torch? Are they provided free of charge by the village elders? Or do I have to rent them?
10: Barnaby!
9: Miss Thorne, as an independent investigator, I will get to the bottom of this occurrence, and if you are guilty, there will be justice. Now you there, you are Simeon Graff, the barber, yes? Bring the chalkboard over here to the front.
4: You wish to lead the proceeding?
9: Bring the chalkboard over here to the front.
4: You wish to lead?

0: Judge Rook, you will note on this board those in this room will write guilty or not guilty and a word signifying their reasoning. There are two people who saw the creature on the night of the attack: the victim, Jonathan Ragsdale, and his saviour, Byron Brown. But it seems the citizens of Ataraxia have been aware of this creature before this night.
1: Legend tells of a stranger came to our village. At night, he turned into an owl creature and pursued those who were not in bed.
2: It is merely a bedtime story told to children.
1: We all know the story, but this is the first appearance in our lifetime.
0: Thank you for the clarification. You are Miss Ida Loughton, the teacher?
2: I am.
0: You sound skeptical of these proceedings. Excellent. Such skepticism is a valued commodity in pursuits of fact. Your Honour, with your permission, I would like to proceed.
1: Proceed, Mr. Druthers.
0: Very good. Mr. Ragsdale, you reside here in the village of Ataraxia?
3: Yes, sir.
0: What do you do for a living?
3: I'm looking for work at the moment.
0: Now, Mr. Ragsdale, please tell us what happened. Leave no detail, no matter how obscure, out of your retelling.
3: I was out walking by the river when I was attacked. Mr. Brown shot at the thing, and it ran away.
0: I admire your economy of words. I believe the bard had something to say on the subject.
4: Brevity is the soul of wit.
0: There it is. Excellent as usual, Miss Thorne. But in this matter, we require more information. For instance, why were you at the river?
3: It's as good a place to walk as any.
4: Were you with anyone? I believe that is what Barnaby is asking.
0: So the answer is yes. Who was it?
3: Look, I don't have to... It's not really any of your...
5: I was with him. I'm Martha Rook. It was on our land.
3: Martha, you didn't have to.
5: Yes, I did, Jonathan. I did. I was with him. I only wish I stayed with him.
3: I'm all right, Martha.
6: Martha, what were you doing there with Jonathan Ragsdale?
5: I can walk with anyone I like, Simeon.
4: Martha, Jonathan, did anyone see the two of you together?
5: I don't believe so.
0: Someone did. Whomever was the mysterious owl man, or now that Miss Thorne is a suspect, the owl woman, may have seen the two of you together and may have waited until Martha left. Mr. Ragsdale, can you describe your assailant?
3: Feathers, claws. I didn't see it too well, for, you see, I was shielding my face.
4: How tall was it?
3: My size.
0: Not taller. Not my size, then.
3: No.
0: I am removed from suspicion. Was the assailant shorter than you?
3: No, Mr. Druthers.
0: That removes Martha Rook and Mrs. Dalton from contention, both of whom are of shorter stature than yourself, Mr. Ragsdale.
7: Contention? For what exactly, Mr. Druthers? I was never in contention. I'm not the owl person. She is.
0: Mrs. Dalton, our beloved innkeeper, please understand that everyone may be in contention until the evidence provides exoneration. The good news for you, Mrs. Dalton, is that you are exonerated by your height. Unfortunately, Miss Thorne, it does not exonerate you.
4: Hope springs eternal.
1: This is serious business, Miss Thorne. Mark your words well.
7: It is serious indeed, Judge. I have made up my mind. Give me the chalk.
0: You don't want to wait for all of the evidence and testimony, Mrs. Dalton?
7: Guilty. Claws. I found the claws in her room. The claws are hers. She did it.
0: Thank you for your participation, Mrs. Dalton. The rest of us will wait for all of the evidence in the spirit of justice. Byron Brown, you are a farmer, and your property abuts the land Jonathan Ragsdale was walking on. Can you tell us what you saw?
8: I saw the creature attack young Jonathan, and I shot it in the shoulder.
0: Can you describe the creature?
8: I saw it from a distance, about 100 paces, but it was the size of a man, for sure. a man or woman, an adult.

0: person.
1: Thin? Fat?
0: Neither.
1: About 100 paces. Then about the distance between yourself and this podium, yes? Doc Harris, come here, please. Is Doc Harris the size of the creature?
0: Thinner. Not too thin.
1: Congratulations, Doctor. Your girth has served you well in this instance. You are clearly not the Owl Man either.
2: I've had enough of this. Mrs. Dalton is correct. We have the villain. We have no need to go through this charade. Give me the chalk.
1: Simeon Graf the Barber, you are satisfied already with the evidence in this matter?
2: Guilty. Outsider.
1: Outsider, Mr. Graf?
2: That's right. She is not from here. We trust our neighbors. None of us would have done such a thing, but she is not our neighbor. And like Mrs. Dalton said, she had the claws.
1: Mr. Byron Brown, can you inspect the claws brought from Miss Thorne's room? Are those the claws you saw?
0: It was from 100 paces, you understand.
3: You will note, Mr. Brown, that the claws cover each finger on both hands. This makes 10 claws, yes? How many claws did you see on this owl man?
0: I can't rightly say. Maybe 3? I don't know. It was 100 paces. I was anxious.
2: And shooting buckshot. Yes, this does not disprove the theory.
1: It calls the theory into question if we believe in a presumption of innocence and reasonable doubt. But you, yourself, Mr. Graf, as the barber, you have access to sharp blades, and you have not been ruled out by height or width. Do you not rely on the same standard of reasonable doubt?
2: But everyone knows me. They know I'm innocent. They can't say the same about her.
4: I know, Simeon. I know everyone here, and I can't imagine anyone wanting to harm Jonathan, so it must be her.
1: Another vote of guilty, Miss Thorne, for the reason of neighbors. I am assuming the argument is that you are not a neighbor. You are the stranger in these parts. Voicing what has been said already, you are the other.
3: I hope you know what you're doing, Barnaby.
1: A search for justice, Miss Thorne. Mrs. Harris, you have remained silent thus far.
5: I was very sure at first. Now I'm not so certain.
1: Your judicious nature does you credit, Mrs. Harris.
5: Wasn't Simeon courting Martha Rook? Before tonight, I knew nothing of Mr. Ragsdale's intentions towards Martha, and no idea Martha had any interest in him.
3: This is a rather interesting turn of events.
2: That is not your concern, Gertrude.
1: Alas, it has become all of our interest, Mr. Graf. Access to blades and a potential motive.
2: I was not there. I did not even know.
3: You didn't know Martha and Jonathan had been courting.
2: I did not know she would walk with him. Or are you... That is Mr. Ragsdale and you affianced?
6: There's been no formal engagement, although I have expressed my intentions to Judge Rook.
5: Well, then with no one else with a motive, I will take the chalk.
1: Guilty.
3: Barnaby.
1: Doc Harris, you have not had your say. As a doctor, you must take great care when you diagnose an illness or injury. Have you created a diagnosis in this instance?
7: I will take the chalk, but I have not yet made up my mind.
1: What questions need answering?
7: Where was Simeon Graf at the time of the attack?
2: I was home. I did not know to be anywhere else, and for that matter, I did not know about...
7: About Martha and Jonathan.
1: No one has asked about motive or location for Miss Thorne. I will ask it now, Miss Thorne. Did you have any reason to attack Mr. Ragsdale?
3: None whatsoever.
8: But it could be done as a jest, an ill-mannered one, at that.
3: I was exploring the countryside, and I was alone.
7: Given everything else, that is not sufficient.
1: Guilty. Opportunity and means. You mean she had the opportunity and the means, the claws, to do it. But no motive.
7: Motives can be obscure, only known to the guilty party.
1: Miss Thorne, this inquest has gone rather poorly for you.
3: You were the one running it, Barnaby. I place the blame entirely on your shoulders.
1: Where it should lie, for the moment. But Miss Ida Loughton has not written her answer.
8: You know the answer, Ida.
2: We all know it.
7: Miss Loughton, don't you trust your neighbors? Then trust our decision in this.
4: I...
1: The chalk, Miss Loughton. But remember that the decision should be yours alone.
5: There is no one else, dear.
4: If she attacked someone you loved, you'd want justice.
1: Alas, it says guilty. And your reasoning? You have not written a reason.
4: The clause?
1: The clause convinced you and not the pronouncements of your neighbors?
4: There was no one else. Just leave me alone.
1: There was no one else. Alas, now it is time for you, Judge Rook, to write your verdict on the board.
9: I will proclaim it from here.
1: No, Judge. I insist. Take the chalk.
9: I do not pronounce with chalk.
1: These are merely the rules of our investigation. They will not be held against you. This will merely explain to the constabulary why you have chosen to detain Miss Thorne until they arrive. Please write your answer on the board.
9: A judge is above this. Those who have written here are the jury of sorts.
1: We are all members of that jury. That includes you, Judge. Why will you not write on the board?
9: This is ridiculous. I will not play the part of a jester in your amusements, Mr. Druthers.
1: Come now, Judge Rook. We have all participated thus far, and you have allowed it. You have supported it. You agreed at the beginning. Yet at the end, when it is your turn to put an end to it all, you refuse. Take the chalk and write your answer. Catch. You missed the chalk, Judge, although it was thrown right to you. Here, I have another. Catch the chalk, Judge.
9: Enough of this, Druthers. I proclaim her guilty. That is all that is required.
1: If you believe it is so, write it on the board now. Catch.
7: Mr. Druthers, I agree with Judge Rook. This has gone on too far. I'll be contacting the constabulary from the neighboring village. This informal inquest
1: is nearly over, yes? And we have reached the moment, but not the one you expected. You see, he's not trying to catch the chalk because he can't. His shoulder is in too much pain.
8: Oh, why would Judge Rook's shoulder be in too much pain?
3: From Buckshot. From Byron Brown's Buckshot.
1: Exactly, Miss Thorne. I knew you would understand.
3: And under the judge's robes must be the owlman costume used to scare his daughter's suitor away.
4: Father?
7: Is this true, Judge Rook?
3: Suddenly you wish to take his word. Those are not the rules you use to condemn me, are they? You made decisions after going through my luggage, but not the robe.
1: Judge Rook, I hand you this chalk. I challenge you to write anything on the board. Write your name. You let the chalk fall to the floor again.
2: Judge Rook, we will have to insist upon knowing if you wear that costume under your robe tonight.
1: The first clue was why he was wearing judge's robes at night, with no expectation of a trial. Our informal inquest was my idea. You wore your robe to cover the costume underneath that you could not discard before the villagers arrived with pitchforks and torches in hand.
8: A young man with few prospects, but with intentions towards your daughter. You didn't like the idea of Jonathan Ragsdale with Martha, did you?
3: That's rather harsh, Mrs. Dalton, but your supposition does have merit.
4: Father, did you attack Jonathan?
9: No one was hurt.
5: Not no one. You were shot with buckshot. A young man was scared out of his wits, and Miss Thorne nearly had her freedom taken from her. This was not a victimless crime.
1: Because she was not a neighbor. She was condemned for being the other. How easy is it to fear the stranger? How easy is it for a community to lose their sense of justice for fear of the stranger?
3: That was too close for comfort, Barnaby. For a moment, I truly thought you were pressing a case against me.
1: Merely for effect. I had to discover who was favoring their arm. You see, the main clue was that the culprit was shot with buckshot in the shoulder.
3: The one with an impaired shoulder would have difficulty writing on a chalkboard.
1: Had my plan not worked, we would have fought our way out. No one knows how to use those spring-heeled jack claws better than you.
3: Fortunately, it did not come to that. You have come a long way, Barnaby. When our adventures first began, I could not imagine you could both prosecute and defend a case.
1: I suppose it was fear. Fear for your safety, Miss Thorne. Fear is often the birthplace of reactions in times of crisis. But fear will never pen the epitaph of our moral compass so long as we hold tight to our empathy for others, especially for the strangers in our midst.

0: Barnaby Druthers is an audio theater program that is part mystery, part comedy. It certainly blends genres. It stars Humphrey Ralston as Barnaby Druthers and Devin Richtmeyer as his confidant, the woman of mystery, who is the brains behind the operation. The program is directed by A.J. Lynn and written, created, and produced by J. Timothy Quirk, with additional production by Kurt Boucher. Barnaby Druthers began as an episode in the audio theater program Nutmeg Junction. Here I am in interview discussing it.
1: When Devin and Humphrey came on board with Nutmeg Junction, paired them together for one short story, and then after that I had a sense as to what the characters would do, and we immediately did more stories after that. And then because Humphrey and Devin did so well in the roles, Barnaby Druthers is its own radio show.
0: AJ Lynn, the director of the program, describes her process.
2: Joe will send me a script. Occasionally, we'll talk about changing one or two things, but then casting starts. I got Humphrey and Devin always. Sometimes I'll either have to go back and listen to older shows or to see what I've got for talent in Nutmeg Junction to do different accents. I see who's available, who has the certain talents we need for that particular script, whether it's modern or Victorian era. Then comes the listening part, making sure that I'm getting appropriate audio from everyone. After recording, it's out of my hands.
0: Devin Richtmeyer plays Harper Thorne.
3: I am Devin. I play Barnaby's partner in crime. She's kind of the brains behind the operation, but she doesn't really want the glory. She just does it for the joy of solving mysteries. And I think she also enjoys the fact that Barnaby really likes the attention. So she kind of just leaves it up to him.
0: Humphrey Ralston plays the titular role, Barnaby Druthers.
4: I love playing a role, and the other characters and the other people in the show are just so great. And we just have a lot of fun doing it, and we can't wait to get back in the studio. I really respect and enjoy being with these other great actors. And, you know, while my name is on the show, I'm really only a small part of what actually makes it a really enjoyable experience. And hopefully the audience gets as much out of it as we do. I think we genuinely enjoy being with each other.
0: Kurt Boucher, who assists with production, finds inspiration in the classic audio theater programs.
5: 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So then when Joe offered this, it was an amazing opportunity.
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8: My guest today is Amy Bowers-Cordalis, a mother, fisherwoman, attorney, and member and former general counsel for the Yurok Nation. She is currently co-founder and executive director of the Ridges to Ripples Indigenous Conservation Group, a nonprofit advancing Indigenous sovereignty through the protection of cultural and natural resources, including the undamming of the Klamath River. Amy is the recipient of the United Nations' highest environmental honor, Champions of the World Laureate. She's also the author of the excellent book, The Water Remembers, a multi-generational memoir about her family's epic struggle to restore their territorial sovereignty and the health of a collapsing fishery. The undamming of the Klamath River is a story for our time. To date, both the largest salmon restoration project in world history and the largest dam removal in U.S. history. And hopefully, her work is a harbinger of further landscape-level restoration campaigns to come. Amy Bowers-Cordalis, welcome to Full Expression.
9: What is creativity?

0: Thank you, Wok Lau, for having me.
1: Yeah, well, my mother-in-law handed me your book a couple weeks ago, and like one of my practices as a writer or journalist is to kind of try to sit down and read somebody's book in one sitting if I can do it.
0: Ooh.
1: Yeah, but it took me a few sittings, but not too many. Mm-hmm. And I really enjoyed The Water Remembers.
0: Thank you.
1: You know, it's a story that is kind of a really hopeful resolution around a really tragic, long story. And I believe in the beginning, you talk a little bit about your narrative process, that it's circular storytelling. And I wonder if you could just talk a little bit about what that meant in the writing of this book.
0: Well, thank you. And thank you so much for having me and reading the book. And I first want to address something you brought up in your intro about how the ending is a victory, right? Of this like decades long, century, more than a century long fight, intergenerational fight. I wanted to write the book now where I could end the story with a massive victory. And I guess my question to you is, do we do a spoiler alert?
1: Well,
0: and tell people what the victory is? I mean, I'm sure they know.
1: No, I think they're going to hear about it. I mean, I would love to get to that because
0: okay.
1: I wonder if you know, how books are published, you probably finished writing the book a long time ago or a year ago or at least.
0: I mean, it was, yeah, the timing was interesting and we actually delayed publication so that I could experience the removal of the dams.
1: Right.
0: Yeah. So, but going back to it, so essentially like on the Klamath, which is my home river, I'm a member of the Yurok tribe. My family's from the village of Rekwoy and we've been there since the beginning of time. And in 2023 and 2024, we removed four dams on the Klamath River and we are in the process of restoring thousands and thousands of acres within the former hydroelectric project area. It is the largest salmon restoration project in world history and the largest dam removal project in U.S. history. And so the timing of the book was really important because I wanted to write, you know, the family story and show how we fought for generations, but that fight was worth it because we got to the largest salmon restoration project in world history, right? Like so many indigenous stories are sad.
1: Yeah.
0: Rightfully so, because of, especially in the United States, and in some regards, this applies to indigenous peoples around the globe. You know, the history is colonization, which involved the taking of the land, the water, genocide, the taking of children and language, all of that. But here at this exact moment, we have a victory, you know, an indigenous led victory. And, so I wanted the story out there written from our perspective and our sort of way of telling stories so that, one, you know, we can show the world that these long multi-generational fights can have tremendous victories that benefit all humanity and the earth. Also, you talked about, or you asked me about the sort of like circular way of writing. I am a lawyer. I have spent a lot of time writing legal briefs. I have spent a lot of time researching my tribe's case law and other, you know, just cases. I've written law review articles. And for this book, I wanted to tell the story in a way that was authentic to how I had heard many of the stories growing up, you know, sitting on the river bar from my family members who, for example, Uncle Ray is one of the main characters. He couldn't read. He couldn't read, you know, so, but he was this tremendous freedom fighter for the Yurok people and a tremendous leader. And so how he talked was very different than, you know, what you hear in an academic setting or, you know, in some professional fields. He had a very different way of speaking English that reflected a Yurok style and sort of the dialect from the river. And I wanted to, through the book, use that more authentic language and sentence structure. The other thing about the Yurok language is that we don't have like a typical verb and noun kind of structure. Things are also circular. And also, like in our language, the words for things reflect that almost everything has a spirit. So like if we look at a tree, we're like the word that we would say for tree translates to something like there is a spirit being a green tree. And so I was trying to like, and in some ways that's how I learned English. And so I was trying to write that in the book. And I told my editor, look, like you may not think some of these sentences are, you know, proper English grammar, and they probably aren't, but this is authentic to the way that my community talks and writes. And I think that that adds value and experience and texture to the reader's experience.
1: I didn't really notice that. So did the editors, did you feel like that was a help? Compromise
0: really,
1: or
0: there was a little bit of both. It was really an interesting process. And actually the book started off as a novel because I really wanted it to like be an experience where people come and they could sit down with the book like you did and come to the River Bar and go through all these tremendous experiences with me and be interested, you know, and engaged. But then as the writing went on, it was actually my book agent was like, well, this is a true story, right? And I was like, yeah. And he's like, well, this has so much power. Like, you know, let's make it a memoir. And then I was like, well, the memoir isn't about me. You know, the memoir is about the river. It's about great grandma Geneva and Levina and Uncle Ray. Like, it's about all these people. And that's kind of how we got to describing the book as an intergenerational memoir about my family's fight to save the river and our way of life.
1: Okay, that explains a lot. I believe that you were here in Ashland, Oregon, and I think you grew up in Ashland. But as a young person, you spent a lot of time on the Klamath River, which is across the border in California.
0: Yeah.
1: And the Klamath River is, I believe I read it was the third largest salmon run in Western United States.
0: All of the United States.
1: In all of the United States.
0: The continental U.S.
1: Okay, the continental U.S. And I believe you wrote that you feel like the Yurok and the salmon share the same DNA.
0: Yeah. Yeah, I was really lucky. So my dad is a diehard fisherman and he just loves fishing. And my mom and dad have this really amazing love story. They met in the sixth grade and she was talking too much and the teacher made her sit next to my dad. And the rest is history. I'm the oldest of five kids. And I must have been like kindergarten age. They were sort of looking to figure out where they wanted to raise their family. And my mom's parents lived in Bend. And then my dad's family, the river, you know, Yurok culture, is at the mouth of the river in Klamath and Rekwa. And so Ashland is literally right in the middle of all that. And it's a great little town with good public schools and, you know, safe places. And so they chose to raise us here. And I felt really lucky for that choice because, you know, sadly on the reservation in the 80s and 90s and still today, there's a lot of violence, there's a lot of poverty, there's a lot of drug abuse, sexual abuse, and it remains a difficult place to be raised. And so I was able to, you know, not really have to experience that firsthand. Of course, being a part of the community, you know, you are exposed to that. But I felt like I got some of the best parts of being Yurok, which was we would go over and we would salmon fish, and I would spend holidays, weekends, the summer there, just fishing or camping on the river or exploring that area. My family's always been really active in tribal politics. And so, you know, we were raised going to tribal meetings, whether those be government, you know, tribal government meetings or community meetings. You know, I remember making fry bread and selling it to people at a very young age. And so, yeah, I mean, it's, I guess I don't ever remember my world without the river and salmon in it. You know, like we were introduced to the river at such a young age that our consciousness grew with the river and fish as a part of it. And that, you know, that just is a reflection of our fishing way of life.
1: Yeah. And so much of what you write about in your circular fashion, which for me, it kind of meant like you moved through time very fluidly. Yeah. And oftentimes things would get mentioned a few times, you know, in kind of a rhythmic fashion or maybe just a factual fashion. But a lot of what you were describing, you know, all the way up to you being a young person and knowing firsthand Yurok and the salmon are the same and they live or they survive together, yeah, is this history of dispossession, really.
0: Yeah.
1: And how that affected you know, people in your family and then the whole tribes of the Klamath River,
0: yeah,
1: in general. And it's hard to read, you know, but it's so necessary to read.
0: Yeah.
1: And so I'm thinking it starts 1851.
0: Yeah.
1: Is when the U.S. government promised sovereignty, or at
0: the
1: least
0: treaty,
1: a sovereign,
0: yeah,
1: way, yep, of life,
0: yeah,
1: of hunting, fishing, yeah, gathering to the Yurok people.
0: Yeah.
1: But it didn't last very long at all.
0: No, it didn't. You know, we lost a lot, but we were able to stay on our homelands and home waters, some of it, right, on the river. And I think because of that, I have a sense of like, I am just the current generation that is stewarding this place, right? But this place is a home for all the generations of my family and the future generations. And so when I talk about time, it isn't just my limited consciousness or even the limited consciousness of the generations with us now. You know what I mean? It's like, it's all those generations because we have myths that tell us what happened in the very beginning. You know, it's like, I start the book with the creation story. Like that story was taught to me as like, this is how things were created, right?
1: Maybe you can share that.
0: Yeah. Well, I mean, and essentially what it was that there were spirits in the universe who were lonely and they went to the creator and said, help us. And so the creator said, I will make you a place to be together, and then made the earth and sent the spirits to be water or plants or animals or even the land itself, sacred sites, rocks, things like that, and the humans. And then basically the creator said, you'll never want for anything as long as you live in balance with this world, and never take, you know, more than you need, never destroy it. Always give thanks and protect it. And if you do that, you will always have enough. And then we as Yurok developed world religion ceremonies, like basically a whole religion around maintaining that balance. And we still continue that today.
1: There are some good examples of that ongoing ceremony in your book.
0: And the role that those ceremonies played in bringing about world renewal is what we call it, and balance. And, you know, I believe that those ceremonies empowered the people, myself, to get through that fight, which then led to, you know, this massive victory of the dams coming down and the salmon going home and the river recovering. So it's all related.
1: Well, I think that, let's just say, from the historical treaty point of view, or just the big picture point of view, what I sort of took away was that there was a treaty in 1851 that granted sovereignty to the Yurok Nation for a certain amount of territory and the ability to have a livelihood on that territory. And then it was maybe 1897.
0: 1892.
1: Sorry, there was another presidential. What was it?
0: It kind of agreed
1: with it, right? It held it up.
0: There was a series of executive orders in 1855 through 1892 that established the Yurok Reservation as a mile on either side of the river, the Klamath River, from my village up 45 miles to the village of Wichpeck. And so that should have secured, you know, that land and our inherent sovereignty in order to exercise our responsibilities to all the creatures and the land and the water, to steward it and to continue our way of life. But of course, it didn't, in part because California was deeply in the business of either killing Indians. 90% of California's indigenous population had been slaughtered by 1910, and they were slaughtered with state compensation, basically. Once that sort of came out of fashion, if you will, in 1933, the state of California passed a law saying that no Yuroks could fish on the Yurok Reservation on the Klamath River. And that was like making breathing illegal for us, because every generation of the family, every generation of every Yurok family and other indigenous families had fished. And that was our way of life. And so to do that was another act of assimilation, of extermination, of genocide, by attacking, you know, the primary resource that we rely on to maintain our livelihood. And that's really what started Uncle Ray's and the family's fight, right? Which then eventually led to a Supreme Court case that was decided in 1973, after Uncle Ray had been arrested 19 times by the state of California just for fishing.
1: And they just kept taking away his fishing equipment and like his way of life.
0: His car. I mean, they would confiscate his truck, you know, and think about, like, he was poor. He was a poor man. And so to have like the state take your truck, to have the state take your fishing gear, which you're using to just feed your family, and you really don't have any other means. It was extremely hard for him. But the fact that we were able to push his case all the way to the Supreme Court, where they held, you know, the Yurok Reservation was still Indian country. There was no congressional intent to terminate it status as Indian country. And because of that, we had our inherent sovereignty. We had our fishing rights, all the things we needed to continue our way of life. And that the state of California was just flat out wrong. Flat out wrong for all of those years, you know. But the fact that, like, coming from a place of such poverty and such persecution and illegal targeting and criminalization of our way of life by the state of California, you know, the fact that Ray and the family was triumphant through that is remarkable.
1: Unbelievable.
0: And it's a story that hasn't really been told. You know, the average person doesn't know about this. Like, this is not in other history books or nonfiction books. It's just not. And so that's also why I felt really strongly about sharing that history and writing it in a way that was accessible to, I hope, everyone.
1: Well, I don't think it would be nearly the story if you hadn't. What comes across so strongly is just how necessary for just basic survival salmon fishing was. Good. To your family and good. Other families. And, you know, this is how you got new clothes and yeah. sneakers for school, yeah. how you basically put food in the freezer or in cans or however you preserved it for yeah. to get through the winter. Yeah. This was actually how, you know, Lewis and Clark survived yeah. the winter.
0: Yeah. yeah.
1: You know?
0: Yeah.
1: And you can only imagine what those salmon runs were like. And
0: yeah.
1: and what's happening the whole time is the government's making it harder and harder for the Indians to fish.
0: Yeah.
1: Right. And they're coming in at marshals at nighttime, like they're, and they take away the total means of what they, you know, yeah. of their existence. Yeah. And in the meantime, there's still sport fishing going on in yeah. California. There's still commercial salmon fishing going on. They're just trying to really wipe you out.
0: 100%. That's really well said. I mean, I know that's like, it seems draconian, but no, they were literally just trying to exterminate us. And it was, so, you know, you talked about the creative process. So I grew up hearing these stories and was always fascinated by whether it be the fish wars or the illegal raids or even just the cat and mouse games between my Uncle Ray and the state game wardens, and other family members were involved in those. And so when I sat down to really write the book, I did a lot of research, you know, both of like the Department of Interior's records related to the moratorium that led to the fish wars, the state of California's records on how many commercial fishing licenses they were granting to boats that were targeting Klamath salmon runs, you know, in that time frame when the moratorium came on. I researched the tribal archives. I did interviews with all the different family members because I really wanted to understand, you know, and I honestly was looking for justice, but looking in the way of trying to give the federal government the benefit of the doubt, right? Of like, oh, there had to have been some other agenda, or maybe the fish really were, you know, on their last leg or something. There was nothing. It was flat out racist. It was flat out illegal persecution of just fishing. That's all it was, because
1: and turning their backs on agreements that had been made.
0: Oh, 100%.
1: You know.
0: Yeah. And it was just all about taking away Indian resources so that other people could have them.
1: There was one sentence in your book that really knocked me out, which was, every day yeah. since the signing of the Declaration of Independence, there's been a dam built
0: yeah.
1: in North America.
0: In America.
1: Yeah. In America.
0: In the US.
1: Yeah. yeah. Okay. Yeah. It's a staggering number. It has to be.
0: Yeah.
1: You know, I mean, it's 360 times, you know, a couple hundred and 250. And so it's a huge number.
0: Yeah.
1: And America at some point, the United States, many countries put a lot of emphasis on hydropower generation and irrigation.
0: Yeah.
1: When you combine that with industrial forestry,
0: yeah.
1: you don't have a happy ending
0: no.
1: for fisheries.
0: No.
1: Okay. And you could see by 1990, because of the hyper commercialization and Wall Street investments in timber companies in California, there wasn't really much of a future for forestry, for foresters either. And for white people who wanted to live in the rural Northern California, right? So you have, like, things aren't set up well for the fish. And then a key moment in your book is 2002.
0: Yeah.
1: And it's just a tragic, tragic year for salmon in the Klamath.
0: Yeah. 70,000 adult salmon died. Largest fish kill or salmon kill in U.S. history. And it was essentially caused by the legacy of colonization, you know, the things you were talking about. And then, too, you add in gold mining on the Klamath.
1: I forgot that.
0: Yeah. So gold mining, industrial logging, the creation and construction of one of the largest federal reclamation projects in the country, the Klamath Irrigation Project at the top of the basin, and then the damming of the mid part of the basin. And by 2002, the river just, well, there was another point there too, which was, it was the Bush-Cheney days. And
1: I remember that.
0: Yeah, they decided to divert a lot of water to support ag, and essentially by the time those water flows, which were the lowest ever on record, reached the lower part of the Klamath River, there was a very large Chinook salmon run coming up the river, and they were met with polluted warm water, and a fish disease called ick spread through them and killed them.
1: I remember, if I'm not mistaken, during that time, the farmers were really fighting for their irrigation rights, right?
0: Yeah.
1: They had like tractor brigades. So they were, it was clear it was either going to be the fish or farms.
0: Yeah.
1: It was drought time. And the Bush-Cheney administration chose the farmers.
0: Yeah. And I want to be clear that I support farming, and I want the families up in the Klamath Basin to be able to enjoy a farming way of life based on the resilience of the Klamath. I believe in that. Is farming at the way it's done now sustainable? No, it's not. And I don't think we're doing any favors to Indians, fish, or farmers if we frame the issue or even the battle the way the Bush-Cheney administration did, which was, it's either or. It's either fish or the farmers. And I think and what we've been working toward on the Klamath, and dam removal is an expression of this, is that we basically have to update these old systems of industrialization, right? And we need to use modern technology. We need to clean house. We need to update our agricultural practices. And when I say clean house, like, it's like remove obsolete infrastructure that is harming ecosystems or indigenous cultures. You know, the dams, the four Klamath dams, they were producing a very insignificant amount of power in PacifiCorp Power, who owned the dam's overall portfolio, that could be replaced easily. And that was a big part of how we got those dams out. But what I'm saying is, like, we got to update sort of how we do business. And I think if we can look at things of like, okay, you are now here, you know, farmer or whoever it is, let's figure out how we work together. Because at the end of the day, we are all good people who just want to feed our families and take care of our families. But there's really no reason at this day and age that, like, your livelihood should mean that my family can no longer exist. And sadly, like, we're at a place on the Klamath, and this was what the whole Undam the Klamath movement was about, was that our existence was threatened. And, you know, it literally, like, we're down to single digit percentages of those historical salmon runs. They could go extinct. You know, I don't think they will now with dam removal, but during the fight, that was what we were talking about. And that is, I don't think that's what America's all about.
1: Well, one of our greatest 20th century conservationists, Aldo Leopold, he wrote about biotic farming.
0: Yeah.
1: And Leopold said, a good farm is one where the native flora and fauna lose acreage without losing existence. In other words, I think what Leopold was really saying is, you don't have the right to farm species out of existence. You have the right to farm well. But in 2002, you write so vividly about how horrific it was to see 70,000 dead fish, because you write so beautifully about how amazing it is to catch a live fish and, you know, like what an exciting thrill that can be. And so 2002 was a real turning point for you in your life. You chose, you took a life decision.
0: Yeah. I mean, I was a junior in college that year, and I was, I love music. And so I was like, you know, writing songs, and I was singing and I was dancing, and I thought maybe I would go into something like that. And then there I was, and I'm looking at these dead fish, and it was like a war zone, you know, it was, and it smelled awful. And also, you just felt so marginalized because you couldn't stop it. And also, here's an interesting thing. The chairwoman, who was my Aunt Susan, Sue Masson at the time, called the media and nobody came. Nobody came. You know, so we just felt so marginalized. And so there I was.
1: I used a picture of that in one of my first Farm Bill book.
0: Really?
1: Yeah.
0: Wow.
1: Up the Kill.
0: Yeah. Well, good. Thank you. People should know about it and see it, because it's awful. But anyways, there I was, and I literally just felt my late great grandmother move through me, and she was like, you got to fight. And then my next thought was like, I'm going to go to law school, try to prevent this from ever happening again. And I kind of laugh about that, because like, I think I thought all lawyers were like rich and famous, and I would have, you know, some great life. And of course, like, being a lawyer has many benefits, but you'll work hard, you know, and it's a lot of like sitting and like, you know, reading legal briefs and typing on computers. And
1: I went to law school for 2 days.
0: And then ran the other direction.
1: I ran. Smart. It just felt like the end of my life, and I was not ready for it.
0: You see what I'm saying? Yes.
1: It felt like a very, very long tunnel.
0: Yes.
1: But I mean, listen, you had your great grandfather won a case in the Supreme Court.
0: Yeah. That's.
1: And it didn't mean anything. And so something. And your grandma, who didn't she, was she the one who did the funny thing with the underwear? And there are some really, really good and not only that, though, we do have to at some point talk about medicine healing and what that involves, because it seems powerful and even dangerous.
0: Oh, yeah.
1: And there's a lot of that running through your family.
0: Yeah.
1: So, chose law.
0: I chose law.
1: And not to become a dangerous medicine woman.
0: Well,
1: maybe it's the same thing.
0: Oh, that's interesting. That's curious. I still believe in the rule of law. I think that we have a decent constitution that's worth fighting for, which feels like a relevant point right now. But as I learn more and more law, I realize that the tribe's rights, and this applies to all, you know, tribal rights that are vested in federal law, whether established by a treaty or a statute or an executive order, those rights, and we call them treaty rights or federally reserved rights, are usually reserved by indigenous nations, you know, because when the U.S. came here, there were all kinds of indigenous nations that were exercising sovereignty over their land. And so when the U.S. came and, you know, wanted to negotiate treaties, the rights secured were a reservation of those ancient rights, not a granting of rights from the U.S. to the tribe. And that remains true today. And they're vested in the U.S. Constitution, which makes them the supreme law of the land, and they need to be upheld in times of conflicts with other laws. Now, we know that that is not how it has happened. But I think on the Klamath and the way that we were able to use Uncle Ray's case and some of the other cases that came along related to Yurok to really demand restoration of the river and the fishery, that created the leverage to essentially get to a good settlement agreement to remove the dams. You know, so
1: it's interesting because you were a young person. I think you were a little timid about going to law school.
0: Oh, 100%.
1: It was a huge, you know, it was a huge reach for you.
0: Yeah.
1: You had to go to Colorado, or you chose to. But that was 2002 and it was obvious the fish were dying. There were things completely wrong, but it took another 22 years to get there, for you to get through school.
0: Yeah.
1: And then for all of the things to fall into place, there's a lot of acronyms. There's a lot of negotiations. There's a lot of people, agencies deciding not to go through with what they decided on.
0: Right.
1: So could you give us like just a few quick minutes about how did it come about? Like why did the electric companies finally decide this wasn't worth it?
0: You know, it was tens of thousands of people working in big and small ways toward dam removal for two decades. You know, and I felt honored to be able to tell my story, but also there are so many remarkable stories, just, you know, champions from the Klamath and the Undam, the Klamath movement. And in my foreword to the book or my introduction, you know, I acknowledged that and really encouraged others to write their stories and publishers to write their stories, because it's such a testament to the strength of the ability of humans to work together to create good, positive change that has mutually beneficial benefits for all, you know, for business, for nature, for indigenous peoples,

0: Scottish company, right? For a little while. Yeah.
1: And so indigenous peoples flew to Scotland and protested there. And, you know, they actually were well received over there. Cause you know, Scottish people love their salmon. But in any event, and then the dams were sold to PacifiCorp Power, which is a Berkshire Hathaway, subsidiary, which of course is owned by Warren Buffett. And so they, you know, so we had a lot of like public pressure around like the dams, killing the river and tribal cultures. And then there was a bit of, and I think this was also related to like the good medicine that was working its way. The license to operate the dams from the Federal Energy Regulatory Commission, so FERC, expired in the mid or the early
0: 2006 or something like that, right?
1: And that created the opportunity for the tribe and our allies to advocate for dam removal, you know,
0: to say don't relicense these dams. Yeah. They're not working. They're in violation of the Endangered Species Act. They're
1: they're not in the public interest. And so we went through a legal proceeding in FERC and made those arguments, and we won on almost every account. You know, again, using the tribe's rights, but then combining them with modern environmental energy and like power law. And then what that led to was that FERC was going to require installation of fish ladders to allow fish passage. And then there was a moment of pause, and an economic analysis was done that revealed it was cheaper to remove the dams than it was to install these fish ladders. And that was like the aha moment, because then it was like, oh, wait a minute, I have a common interest with PacifiCorp Power because it's now cheaper for them, which that's what drives them is the money. And I also want the dams out. So then we started negotiating and came up with a $500 million settlement agreement for dam removal.
0: Well, you make it seem so easy when it took 100 pages to actually get from the time that you decided to go to law school. Then at the time, these dams are owned by the Scottish company, and then Warren Buffett's company buys them, which is probably a good outcome in the long run, but it was a 20-year outcome of really convincing people that this was the scientific, cultural, economic, political right thing to do.
1: And we failed over and over and over again in terms of we entered into a settlement agreement that I mentioned in 2012, and we tried to get Congress to approve dam removal, and they wouldn't. And so then in 2016, we had to amend the settlement agreement and transfer the approval process back into FERC. And so then we had to get all those proceedings going again. And then in 2020, FERC issued a decision inconsistent with the settlement agreement that required the power company to stay on the license through full dam removal, which they didn't want to do. And so then I wrote a whole chapter about this in at Blue Creek versus the dams, where essentially the power company, and this is 2020, threatened to pull out of the deal and just said, you know, we can't do it. And so we called them out to the reservation and had a meeting up at Blue Creek, which is one of our most sacred sites on the whole reservation, and just told them, if you pull out, like, we'll never stop fighting for this. Like, we'll never stop. So, like, either you take this deal and we figure something out, or we're going to protest the heck out of this. And, you know, the protests at Standing Rock over the pipeline there had just finished, and that was very powerful and, you know, generated a lot of negative media publicity for the company. There were a lot of legal bills. And so I get a call, like, the following Monday from the number two guy at the company saying, like, okay, let's talk. And that led to a $450 settlement, or $450

0: $450 million, we call them MOU, like memorandum of agreement
1: of understanding.
0: Yeah, of understanding. Thank you. And then with that, that's how we got to dam removal. I mean, so it just goes to show, like, when you're doing these large kinds of projects, like, things are going to go wrong and you have a decision point. Either you keep going toward the goal of, you know, whatever the goal is, or you don't. And we just kept going. And that was because we had no other choice. Like, going back to, and I didn't necessarily realize this when we were in the 20-year fight, but I mean, we were fighting for our lives. But that was normalized because every generation before us had done the same thing, you know? And I can really only speak to that now, that like the river isn't as threatened as it has been. And I know it can recover, that I can have that reflection point of like, wow, I really was, you know, fighting for the future of my family. Because again, it goes back to, for us, if we don't have those fish, it's like, you know, making breathing illegal and you can't live. And that's still true for us today.
1: How did you write the book? How did you decide to write the book? And then what was your practice? Do you get up like really early in the morning when things are quiet and get some stuff done? Did you do it in a very concerted time period? How did you write this book?
0: I'm smiling because it was such a privilege to write this book, and it was such a relief. It was therapeutic to write the book in so many ways. And I was pregnant with my third son, and I just had to write, you know, and I was still general counsel for Yurok. And so I was like traveling, and I would be on airplanes, you know, with a big old pregnant belly and just writing. It was just
1: by
0: like,
1: hand.
0: It was all by hand. I carried this, you know, just like a notebook around, and I just would almost write like vignettes of like, you know, the book is so storied based, and I wanted each chapter to like place readers in an experience, you know? And so there's always like a fishing story or, you know, some adventure that we're going on. And so I would write those adventures, and then eventually it came like, this is something. And then this remarkable thing happened where, a book agent based out of San Francisco just like sent me an email and was like, are you writing a book? And I was like, yes, I am writing a book. And then he really helped me like work it up and get the book deal. And from there, it really just took off. And then at that point, that was when I'm so old school. I literally put together a gigantic piece of cardboard, like a huge, really long one, and wrote out a timeline.
1: Right.
0: You know, with the chapters, and said, I want to talk about this story and this. And that was for me how I could see the whole evolution of the story. I couldn't have done it on a computer, you know, I couldn't, and at least at that juncture. And so anyways, that long piece of cardboard.
1: I do that a lot.
0: Do you?
1: Yeah. I mean, I've done it in the past when I would write nonfiction books, I would.
0: Yeah.
1: Definitely. Nice big piece of paper, write out every chapter, what it's going to be, have a roadmap.
0: Yeah. Yeah. And then it just became writing whenever I could. There were moments that, you know, we're in my office now. I would stay here until 1 a.m. and just be in my office eating chocolate, you know. And I actually found this there on Spotify. There was this mix called Global Groove. And I got really deep into Nigerian 1970s funk music.
1: Cool.
0: I mean, I'll never forget that, but I would just be like in the vibe, like eating the chocolate, writing the stories. And it, you know, those were like the more energized moments. But of course there were also the darker moments of like, this isn't coming out the way that I planned. And there were so many drafts and rewrites. There was a moment where like we had to change editors, and I didn't know what was going to happen, and like it wasn't really coming together well. you know, so it was just up and down. And I guess I just encourage people, like, just write, you know, like if there's something in your heart, whether it's like a strong fire or just an ember, like let it out. You know, you spoke to that creative process. Like, I think we all as humans really need that like creative expression, whatever it is. And it shouldn't be driven by like whether you're getting paid or, you know, whether you can, I don't know, find the time. That was also a big thing. Like, I'm a mother of three younger kids. I am an executive director of a nonprofit, the Ridges to Riffles Indigenous Conservation Group. You know, I continue to represent the Yurok tribe. I'm a human and I like to exercise and eat good food and hang out with my friends. And so it was like, how am I ever going to get this done?
1: How long did it take, do you think?
0: It took 4 years.
1: Wow.
0: All in together. Yeah. So, I mean, that it took a long time. And then there was originally we scheduled to release it a year earlier, but the dams hadn't been removed. And it just felt like it. And there was a version of this where I didn't have the last like two chapters. And it didn't feel right. And so we delayed a year and I got to actually witness dam removal and then write about that, which I think was a really
1: No, you
0: choice.
1: Got to push the, you got to like ignite the trigger. Did I read that wrong?
0: Oh no, you read that right. I got to blow up a dam.
1: It wasn't like you got to just watch. No, you got to freaking blow up one of the dams.
0: And
1: really make your family proud.
0: Yeah, well, I hope so. So, yeah, that was one of the best days of my life, blowing up a dam. It was my birthday. Yeah, and I went and, it was a little red detonator, just like you see in the cartoons. And I just got to stomp my foot down on that and talk about just a massive emotional release.
1: I wonder what the future is from this lesson, because as we talked about earlier, there are thousands and thousands of dams, and probably many of them are in places that really should be restored because time has passed and these technologies are no longer valid. And there are so many scientific, cultural, economic reasons to take them out.
0: Yeah. What I am observing is that across the globe, there is a movement to create restoration-based economies. And the Klamath is a model that shows us that we can restore ecosystems, we can uplift indigenous cultures and rights and human rights and make a profit. And that model could be applied anywhere around the globe. And I don't think it has to be political. I don't think it has to be like, oh, it's just the environmentalists or the liberals. I think at the end of the day, there is a business model, and we're seeing this on the Klamath, that supports, you know, for-profit companies coming in and restoring ecosystems, removing infrastructure. And it could be any infrastructure, culverts, bridges, dams, you know, whatever, old mines, abandoned mines, whatever it might be, restore the land and, you know, build salmon playgrounds. That's one thing we're doing on the Klamath, whatever it might be, and make money off of it.
1: I'd love to kind of wrap up our conversation with some thoughts about the world renewal ceremonies and about medicine, Yurok medicine. And, you know, there's some really good stories. I believe it was your great grandma Geneva. You know, and her ability to, she seemed like she was pretty non-confrontational until she had to be confrontational. Yeah. And then she was like really strategic, kind of secret agent, you know, really cool superpowers, right?
0: Yeah.
1: Like the power to get birds to gather and things like that. So maybe we can talk just a little bit about, do you think that wisdom and that medicine and that cultural heritage is still relevant in the world that we live in, the world that you even have to live in as an activist attorney?
0: more than ever. It is so relevant now. And I attribute any success I had to tapping into that medicine and, you know, trying to learn as much as I could about it and uplift it, because it is really powerful and it's still here. And it starts with a belief, right? Like a belief in that medicine. And when you lean into that, it then becomes stronger and stronger and serves you. One of the things that I learned even more through writing the book was just about how Yurok's pre-colonization lived and what they thought. You know, they were highly suspicious people. They would never kill a spider because they believe that its future generations would come back and bite you. That, you know, that's how like superstitious they were. And they firmly believed in this idea.
1: It's a good way to be, really.
0: Oh, but this is what I'm saying. I mean, that is why it is so relevant. Because we, you know, you think about the internet, you think about all the things that we have added to this world, and a lot of them are really negative. And I think if we can center ourselves around what is good and what is powerful, whether that's through like, you know, eating healthy or having good practices, daily practices, it's so important to do that so that then you can be happy and live a good life. And something that's coming to mind is like in the Yurok language, we don't have swear words, because to have that much negative energy in your body was seen to be so bad for you.
1: Wow.
0: Yeah. That it was just, you wouldn't do it. Like that just didn't exist in our language.
1: I could barely make it through an hour.
0: Try it.
1: It's really,
0: see how you feel. Try
1: no,
0: it.
1: No, I would make my wife so happy. She's
0: well, this is what I'm saying. And imagine the happiness that could come through your wife being so happy. But this is what I mean. Is like, I mean, for me, I will call it a healthy, sort of cleaner way of living, because things have gotten so out of balance. And also, like, really on a daily basis, reconnecting with the beauty, with the spirits of the natural world, you know, and I'm looking out the window at the plants and the trees and the mountains and like really appreciating the beauty that we have here. And then trying to be more in like communion is the word that keeps coming to mind, where like I'm honoring it and it helps to then honor me.
1: Yeah. Like, you know? A wild, beautiful abundance. Or
0: yes.
1: Or something to shoot for.
0: Yes.
1: How are the fish doing? How is the river doing? We're 2 years into this, I think, now.
0: The fish are doing great. So 3 days after Iron Gate Dam was removed, that's the lowest dam, fish went past the former dam site, and about 7,000 salmon passed that first year. This year, 13,000 salmon passed, and we are in April now, so the next salmon run will come back. The adults, at least, will come back in August and September. So we're expecting they're going to be better and better. River temperatures are pretty good. The water quality is better. I mean, everything's just on the rise. We had it's been a dry year so far, so that's like complicating things. But for the most part, everything is just cleaner and cooler.
1: Amy Bowers-Cordalis, thank you so much for talking to me. I really, really enjoyed it.
0: Thank you. It's been an honor and a pleasure.
1: That was an episode from the podcast Full Expression, hosted by me, Dan Imhoff. 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
1: Amigos Bravos has been around for 22 years. We got established here in Taos, New Mexico, and started as a local group of individuals trying to protect the Rio Grande Wild and Scenic River. And from that, we actually took on a major project at that time, which was to try and stop tailing site from going into the Guadalupe Mountains adjacent to the Wild and Scenic River up at the Molycor mine site, just west of Cuesta. And we were successful at that, and then we started getting some energy from that, as victories do give you energy. And we became a statewide river conservation organization, focused on protecting and restoring the rivers of New Mexico. So that's what we've been doing for the last 22 years. And really, the work that we do is really dependent a lot on community needs and what people really need to do in order to protect their own rivers. Well, of course, we have a strategic plan and we have our ways of approaching the work, but it really comes down to being present, being able to answer the phone, being able to respond to that, being able to provide assistance to other groups. In a way, Radio Rio is a way of doing that, of giving out information and having people learn how to protect their own rivers. That's the basic thing, but we do have a big strategic plan, and we have three major goals. One is to restore watershed health. The second one is to hold polluters accountable. And the third one is to build a rivers movement for the future so that we have stewards in every watershed looking after their rivers. And people can get a lot of information about our work. We've had many victories, many successes, and we have taken on some major challenges. And all of that is on our website at amigosbravos.org. That's really the best way. Of course, if you come by the office, if people want to come by the office, we're always open to entertaining people, having a good discussion and dialogue about how to protect our rivers.
2: So, Brian, I bet you have some things to add. I know there was some other work with Lionel, right?
1: Oh, there's a tremendous amount of other things. I mean, really, the truth is that my head spins when I think about all the stuff that's been done this year. I mean, I think, 2010 has been a real transformative year for Amigos Bravos. So it's been sort of accumulation of a lot of work that was started numbers of years ago, and now it's all built up. But I will follow up on this, on this whole monitoring thing, because I think community monitoring is one of those areas that we want to get more and more involved in as the future goes. But I will say that we did do some amazing water quality monitoring program, thanks to U.S. Fish and Wildlife Service, down in the Albuquerque drains and ditches. And we're able to actually over 500 students participated in this process from the Rio Grande High School and the charter school in the South Valley. And they found all the pharmaceuticals and personal care products. And those are emerging pollutants that we were looking for the first time, really. The students, after getting that data together, were able to put on a press conference and then basically embarrass the Water Utility Authority into starting a program of educating the people in Albuquerque, the ratepayers, about pharmaceuticals and personal care products and how to take care of them themselves, and also about keeping them appraised of, any that they find that might enter into the drinking water project there, because they're diverting drinking water there. Mm-hmm. And so that's a huge thing that we will definitely follow up on. The interesting thing about that is that, the major things that we found were things like caffeine, DEET, mm-hmm. Sunscreen, antidepressants, So, and these things, when you start looking at them and what are the impacts on human health, I think that that's a critical issue. Of course, we know that rivers throughout the world now are beginning to see that there are deformations in the aquatic species from lots of antibiotics and other things like that. But these emerging pollutants are just, they haven't been addressed yet. I mean, Rachel did a great job of trying to get these addressed at the Triennial Review, but of course they weren't listening to wanting to set standards for those. Mm-hmm. So that we can't say that that was a victory in the Triennial Review, but it was a victory in this setting. And I think that that's one of the things that we will keep on pushing for. The other thing is that a lot of this stuff are neurotoxins. You know, they really affect the brain structure of infants. And so this is another issue where we really need to look closely at the community-based water quality monitoring. The other victory, of course, is that we consider a tremendous victory and we want to have a party at some point, is has to do with the river otters. And we finally brought in our 33rd river otter. We had a target of 30 in the upper Rio Grande. And this year we got up to 33. And so we're really pushing for Friends of River Otters to come out and have a big party with the otters.
3: Yes, and onward to reintroducing them in the Gila.
1: Yeah,
3: that's the next step.
2: Which is the next.
1: That's the next
3: step. But we've reached our goal here in the Upper Rio Grande, and it's exciting. Brian and I have both been lucky enough to be able to be at many of the releases, and it's always exciting to watch the carrying cases and the cages be opened and the otters dive into our Upper Rio Grande watershed.
1: I guess the biggest victory of all, we're leaving to last, but I think it's really an incredible victory, and Rachel should really talk about it, is the fact that we were able to get a satisfaction from EPA on the stormwater permit for Los Alamos National Labs. This was a process that, again, started a number of years ago. We appealed the original permit that was put out, and through many months of negotiations with EPA and with Los Alamos National Labs, we were able to get EPA to issue a new permit that's very different but has some amazing targets in it and cleanup targets for the waste coming out of Los Alamos. And maybe, Rachel, you want to talk a little bit about that.
3: Yeah, it was a real success of a permit. We appealed the original permit, and then we were in negotiations where we were participating in drafting the final permit. And it's exciting to have. We were able to identify high priority sites. There's actually quite a few. I think it ended up being 63 in the final permit. But there are sites that are much more of a concern than other sites that are also covered by the permit. But we really wanted these high priority, these places of concern to be addressed first, to really address the bad, the worst of the worst. So that was a real victory in the permit. And those actually are on a sped up timeline. It was quite substantially sped up from what it was in the original permit.
1: Yeah, so now they have to clean up within 3 years those high-priority sites mm-hmm. and stop the runoff coming from those sites within 3 years.
3: And they have to have controls in place within 6 months. And we've already into it 1 month, so they only have 5 months more to have controls in place on all of those, every single site. At not just the high priorities, but all of them.
2: So this is a major victory.
3: Yes, yeah. It is. It's quite.
1: I think it's going to have the biggest it's the biggest victory for Amigos Bravos ever, mm-hmm. I think. I mean, it's hard to say because, of course, the Valle Vidal was a huge victory, and even mm-hmm. stopping the tailings pond from going in the Guadalupe Mountains that started the whole thing was a huge victory too. And there's been others along the way. But I really do consider this to be a tremendous piece of the legacy of the organization.
2: Yeah. So I know that you work a lot in partnership with other organizations, and maybe you could speak a little bit about that, but also if you could maybe both address how you managed to do so much with so little. There's not a large staff at Amigos.
1: No, there isn't. And unfortunately, you know, this is a very difficult economic climate right now. It's a real challenge, and unfortunately, we're having to do more and more. But we do work a lot with other partners. For instance, on the Los Alamos project, there were at least I don't know, maybe seven or more other groups that participated in that. You know, in the dairies hearings, there have been how many groups? Maybe
3: four groups who have provided. You know, it's not Amigos Bravos out there doing it all themselves at all. You know, in some of these cases, it's right. a real collaborative effort. And yes, there's several groups in the dairy. There were several, quite even more in the Los Alamos work. And then, of course, we get assistance with the New Mexico Environmental Law Center, that they represented us in the dairy regulations. And then Western Environmental Law Center, based here in Taos, they helped us with the LANL permit negotiations, as well as the triennial review and the ONRW work. Mm-hmm. So we get a lot of assistance. There's a lot of collaboration.
2: Yeah. And that kind of work also requires some nurturing.
1: Yes. Oh, absolutely. And it does. It does. And I think one of the things about Amigos Bravos is that I think we're very focused as individuals, I think partly because of the strategic plan, but also I think just the way that we work, we're very focused on the end result. We do go for the process, but in some ways, wherever we see that there's a need to step in, we don't hesitate. We step in, and if it means providing more leadership, or if it means, you know, doing the dishes, whatever it is, where there's that need, we do step in. And I think that we also do depend on other people to protect the rivers in their own backyards, and we depend a lot on volunteer help.
2: Yeah.
1: You know, at critical moments. I mean, I know you've been a great volunteer for us. Thank you very much, Gaia. And we really enjoy that aspect of it too. So, you know, 2011 is going to be a very, very challenging year.
2: Yeah.
1: We've got a new administration coming in. Both in Washington, not an administration in Washington, but we have a new house in Washington, and we do have a new administration here in New Mexico. We don't know where they are, but the signals are not good. The signals that we're getting at this point, you know, with the transition team and everything else that's coming down. So our number one priority for next year is going to be to make sure that we hold on to the victories that we've had in the past, and that we can continue to grow those. I would say the legislature is going to be critical, and we're going to be looking for volunteers to help us at the legislature for sure. And then, of course, we do have a lawsuit still pending with Los Alamos. We want to wrap that thing up this next year. And I know you're working very hard with us on this Rio Pueblo de Taos restoration plan, and really hoping to bring that to fruition this next year. And then, of course, we're going to have the stormwater permit that we're going to have to keep track of.
3: But a little bit of background, Brian, I was hoping you could touch a little bit of the background about how this proposed plan has come to be. It's a proposed plan for cleanup under the Superfund process. Can you give us some background on the Superfund process at the Molly Corps site?
1: Yes, thank you, Rachel. As you mentioned, you know, we've been working on this for a long time, and of course there were people who were working on this for 20 years before we even came along. So, I mean, activists in the community have been working on trying to get cleanup at the Molly Corps site for over 40 years. I would say that the Superfund process came as sort of a last resort in terms of getting cleanup right now. In 1993, there was an act passed in New Mexico, the New Mexico Mining Act, which required that mines prepare cleanup plans for when they close. And also under the Water Quality Act for groundwater discharges, there's also a requirement in there for doing closeout plans for mines, for any mines that are operating with a groundwater discharge. Now, the thing about both of those processes, the state processes, is that they don't require that cleanup begin until after the mine is closed. So, in other words, you could have ongoing pollution forever. When we were participating in this process back in the 90s, and it came down to the end of the 90s, and we were preparing for hearings on both of those permits, the mining permit and the groundwater discharge permit, we realized that we needed a new tool to be able to force cleanup right away. We went to the then governor, Gary Johnson, who actually received us well, and we asked him to nominate the Mollycoal mine for a Superfund status. And that's how it became Superfund. The reason we did that is we knew that the process is very difficult, but we knew that that was the only way that we could get cleanup now, which is what we needed, other than, of course, a voluntary process from the mining company. But every time we approached the mining company, they wouldn't do cleanup on a voluntary basis. So that's Governor Johnson nominated Mollycoal as a Superfund site. That happened in 2000. And here we are 10 years later, and we finally have a cleanup plan. It's taken 10 years, basically, to reach the level that we were at 10 years ago, because at that time we had been working with the state and we had cleanup plans. And those cleanup plans that we developed at that time are the ones that are being adopted now by the Superfund process, by EPA, for the most part. So that's kind of a history of how Superfund came about and why we really push for Superfund. So now, hopefully, we won't have to wait another 10 years before they start moving dirt on the ground. You know, hopefully we'll actually get some action on the ground. But I think that that's what's critical right now, is that the public, the listener, really send a comment. I mean, it only has to be a few lines on an email, if that's all that you can afford to do right now. But please get a comment in asking for total cleanup at the Mollycoal mine and for the cleanup to start happening right away. I think that's really the most important message I can put out right now.
3: And so who pays for the cleanup when it happens?
1: The operator pays for the cleanup. So Chevron Mining will pay for that cleanup. And they have been actually paying for all the studies that have been going on for 10 years.
3: Yeah, I think that that's a question that people have when they see these plans, these big plans for cleanup, about who pays for them. And for those who don't know, Chevron Mine is the relatively new owner of Mollycoal Mine for a couple years now.
1: Right.
3: They've been the owner. So, Brian, Patrick just went through the highlights of the plan. Do you have anything to add, or what is Amigos Bravos's position on the proposed plan?
1: Well, you know, there's so many different choices there, alternatives that they put together. The issue is which one is the best alternative. And I would say that EPA's alternative, out of the 27 alternatives that are presented, EPA's preferred alternative is probably the best one to go with at this point. I think it's the most realistic. I think it can really do the job. However, as Patrick pointed out, there are some issues here that need to be addressed. Patrick pointed out the fact that they won't be requiring cleanup of the tailings site until after the mine closes, basically, until they stop using it. So we've got the same problem that we had before. However, the Superfund mandate is to stop all ongoing pollution and to protect human health. And so it is really important for the listeners, when they comment, if they're concerned about this, to emphasize the fact that pollution at the tailing site has to stop. We, Amigos Bravos, is proposing that we close that tailing site, that we remove the tailings pipeline, and that all tailings be put back in the open pit back at the mine. This is not unrealistic. I think it's a good plan. I think it's something that's been proposed since actually the early 90s. In fact, in the 80s, the Sierra Club was proposing this plan. So it's something that has been talked about but never been taken seriously, because the mines never wanted to do it in the past. However, cleanup is more expensive the longer you wait. When we did our study that Rachel referred to earlier, back whenever that was 10 years ago, The study was that we did for reclamation there was $380 million, which was going to return over close to a billion dollars in money to the community. Right now, the cleanup plan is over twice as much as that. So the longer you wait, the more expensive the cleanup plan becomes. What I want to say is that this is a tremendous economic boom. The cleanup at Molly Core is a tremendous economic boom for Taos County. It's also, as Patrick said, a really important health, human health issue. There's two other issues that we're concerned about. One is that some of the way that the cleanup happens is through treating water in perpetuity, forever and ever and ever. Now, there's no way of getting around that. That's what's required. But there's no mechanism in place to ensure that that happens. What happens if the mine disappears? So we're asking for financial assurance. That's a second point that we would like people to emphasize, that we need to have financial assurance, a bond in place to pay for that water treatment responsibilities. The third area that's really a major concern to Amigos Bravos is the cleanup of the Red River. The cleanup of the Red River is addressed as if though it was a stepchild. It's kind of set aside. It's not really being taken care of well. What they're proposing to do is minimal. It's sort of an afterthought. It's definitely an afterthought that EPA, they've decided, well, we've got to do something with the Red River, so here's a couple of things that we can do. But it's not a comprehensive plan for cleanup of the Red River. So we encourage listeners to really comment on that, that they want a good, comprehensive cleanup plan for the Red River. Those are our main three issues that we're concerned about.
3: So those three issues were clean up the tailings now, start cleaning, addressing the pollution at the tailings facility right away, financial assurance at the mine site, to make sure that the public isn't left with the bill if the mine goes
1: right.
3: under.
1: Exactly.
3: And three is cleaning, have substantial, real restoration in the Red River.
1: Absolutely.
3: So those
1: yeah.
3: are the three
1: those
3: three,
1: are the
3: issues.
1: Three issues that we're looking at the moment that have really come to the foreground that need to be addressed.
3: And so the financial assurance component, we want that to be part of the EPA plan. Or is that a state mechanism, or is it preferably both?
1: No, it's preferably both. We do have a state mechanism in place. It's only to cover $125 million. Mm-hmm. Now we're looking at a plan that's over almost $800 million. Yeah. I mean, we're going to be left hanging for a lot of money, the public is, and that's taxpayers' money. We know all about bailing out banks and bailing out other things, and we all know about the welfare state for big industry, and this is a pure example of it. If we don't require that bonding, what's to stop them from walking away from the site?
3: I know that there is an ongoing concern about the fact that no one can identify where 75% of the water that is just discharged into the tailings pond goes. So they can account for 25% through evaporation, through what they know is seeping into the towards the river. But there's 75% of the water that goes into that pond that is a mystery as to
1: it's
3: where
1: mystery,
3: it goes. Does the plan address this problem?
1: It looks at it calls for a study, is what it does. It calls for further studies to figure out where what the water balance is and how come we can't account for that. The fact is that, that whole area is just full of, fissures in the earth, cracks, and, the water just channels all over the place. And the people there in that community know it well because it shows up in their wells, it shows up in, on their fields and different places. But the fact is that, it's still a mystery.
3: So is the only solution to stop putting this contaminated water into the pond? Or
1: you got
3: what?
1: It. You yeah, got
3: there
1: it.
3: Go. That's the leading question there.
1: Takes great
3: there.
1: Brains, doesn't it? I mean, you don't have to be, rocket scientist to figure that one out. Stop putting water on top of polluting rock and, acid generating rock, and you will stop the pollution. I mean, it's that simple. That's why we're saying put the tailings back up in the mine site in, as dry tailings in the open pit. That's the solution.
4: You have been listening to a series of excerpts from Radio Rio. featuring host and executive director Brian Shields. Brian Shields died on April 17, 2026. Our prayers and condolences go out to his wife, Sonny, and family. This is KCI, 90.1 FM, Red River Taos. Brian Shields was an artist all his life, and his art was featured with Hank Sachs and Dora Dillastone in 2017 at the Bar Ice Gallery in Taos, New Mexico. Here is that interview about the show. This is Mike Tilley with Robin Collier of KCEI, 90.1 FM. And the new art show, Earthly Elements, opens September 15th and goes through the 29th at the Bar Ice Gallery on Taos Ski Valley Road. And we have, we have one of the artists with us right now, a familiar name to cultural energy listeners over the years, Brian Shields. And people know Brian, of course, through Amigos Bravos, former director for many years. But today we're talking about Brian Shields, the artist, and we're also probably going to be joined shortly by Hank Sachs, who's another artist featured. And there's another artist, too. Brian, help me out. Dora
5: Dillastone. Yeah, Dora Dillastone. And her mother-in-law just passed away a couple of days ago, so she's back east right now.
4: Okay. So tell us about this show. There's an environmental theme running through this.
5: Yes, there is. It's really, well, it came about, it's really more about place than it is about environment in the sense that it's, I mean, we can all talk about it at some point, but it's, it came about through an environmental connection because it was Gene Stevens who directs
4: Environmental Film Festival. Right.
5: And she thought she would like to have an exhibit going on at the same time or just before it, and talked to Philip Barrice about doing something there in that gallery. And Philip originally suggested that Dora and I be approached about doing a show there. So Gene approached us, and we talked about it, and we started planning for it. And it became interesting to me to have a sculptor come into it. And so I approached Hank and asked him if he would like to join us in the show. And Hank is a very, very, very fine sculptor, ceramic sculptor. And that was exciting to me because we could really relate both on the environmental aspects, very aware, all three of us, in terms of environmental issues, but also in the art milieu, if you will. All three of us are serious practicing artists. You know, we're in our studio every day, and I thought it would be a really good collaboration and give the community of Taos a real experience in terms of the contemporary art world and in terms of how, you know, really a good show representative of different aspects of the art world. Now, I will say that Hank can speak to this when he shows up, but he very much collects his own clays from the environment. He's been always very aware about different kinds of clays, soils. He's also collects a lot of materials for his glazes from the environment. He was a board member of Amigos Bravos for many, many years, right at the very beginning. And is very, very conscious about, you know, environmental issues. So that was a natural, and And Dora is from Houston, and she came out here, and I wish she was here to be able to talk about her practice. But what she does is what she calls natural landscapes, which is she takes out a paper out into the field, out into the open, and then she lays it down in an area where there's going to be some kind of runoff. And then the rain running off the soils, whatever soils are there, run onto the paper and leave their mark and often accumulate, you know, quite a few soils, different colors and different patterns. So you get to see actually the landscape represented in that paper piece. So it's really quite extraordinary. So in that way, we were all connected to environment. Obviously, we look at the show as being about art. So that's our approach is about how the show really represents our process, our art practice and our art process.
6: And Hank Sachs has just joined us. Welcome.
7: Hi.
6: Well, Brian, I want to go to Hank here in just a minute, and Robin's going to come in too. But your art is abstract art, Brian.
5: Correct. Yes, it is. But, you know, all art is really comes from nature. I mean, we carry, Joan Mitchell used to like to say that that she carries her landscapes with her. And so, and she was very much of a tremendous abstract expressionist painter. And it's true, you know, we carry who we are is expressed through abstract art for my purposes, but who I am is very much about, you know, where I've lived, my experiences, everything else that's within me. So there is a lot of imagery, some very ambiguous imagery, but it does pop up from time to time. You can't help it. Jackson Pollock used to say that he couldn't help that imagery came up from the canvas. And if you stand in front of the canvas, I know Hank sees all sorts of things in my canvas that I don't see. But, you know, those are imageries, and a lot of it is nature-based.
6: Okay. Well, Robin, you want to come in?
7: Well, yeah, I mean, Taos has this tradition of landscape painting, and yet really abstract art lets anyone create their landscape in the painting. Like you say, Hank sees something different than you. Mm-hmm. And that's, you know, that's one of the beauties of abstract expressionism, that you can, everyone can bring something to it from their own experience in a way that sometimes a realistic landscape kind of holds you into the view only of the artist.
5: Yeah, that's right. And I aim, personally, when I paint, I aim at creating an experience for the viewer.
7: Right.
5: I'm not trying to mimic or represent something, even or an idea or feeling or anything else myself. What I'm doing through my process is giving the canvas enough energy and breath and muscle and strength to be able to stand up to the viewer spending quite a bit of time, if possible. Most viewers spend a couple of seconds right, and move on. But, I mean, that's my aim, is to right. hold the attention and then to allow the viewer to really have their own experience with it.
7: And I worked with a landscape painter, Connie Smith-Siegel, who works a lot with color and how color has all these emotions. She does all kinds of workshops with people that just having their explore their feelings with color and texture and mm-hmm. and a lot of people don't realize that it's really an open experience when you come to a painting and they should take some time, you know. Yeah. Don't just look at a painting once, but go back and just rest with it.
5: Exactly.
7: And let it flow with your subconscious.
5: And if it affects you,
7: yeah,
5: come back to it.
7: Yeah. Yeah.
5: Yeah.
6: Brian, before I ask you about a piece, I want to have to say to you, you look great. There's been a lot of prayers out there for you.
5: Thank you.
6: Just from my heart.
5: Thank you.
6: And I think a lot of people weren't sure you were going to make it.
5: Yeah. You know? No, I feel good. Those prayers really, really helped immensely. So I really appreciate it.
6: And you're feeling
5: good.
6: Thank
5: you so much.
6: You're feeling good.
5: I feel
6: great.
5: I feel really good. Yeah.
6: Let's pick a piece. And again, you know, time's moving along. If I'm saying this right, psychic breaking through fear? Is that right?
5: Yes. Okay. That's an interesting piece that you've picked because it was the piece that I did right after I got diagnosed. So, and that's psyche breaking through fear. And that came out of a dream that I'd had about sunlight coming through a forest, which gave me hope in terms of, you know, what was in the future for me.
6: And just so the listeners may not know, and I want to make sure I get this right, that you had cancer and it was pretty serious.
5: Yeah, it was. But it's behind me now, and I'm two years free of it.
6: Great.
5: So thank God for modern medicine. but that's an interesting piece because it's also, although it's not in the show, it is a piece that I did in collaboration with my wife, who's a renowned poet, Sonny Morris. She and I, from time to time, will do collaborations, and that was one of those collaborations. The piece that's in the show right now that was also a collaboration is called Rare Map, and it's the piece that was actually on our invitation card. But that one really was just produced in the last 3 months. I mean, I just finished that one in the last 3 months. And it's about 8 feet by 8 feet, so it's a large, large piece. And was started by Sonny coming in one night and writing a poem that she had just written. She was very excited about right on the canvas. And then it took me about 2 weeks to dare cover it up, you know. So,
6: and Shani is very, you know.
5: Yeah, I know. It's kind of hard. It's kind of hard, you know. Somebody writes a precious poem on you. But finally, I got into it and really worked through it. Over the next month, I worked on it, and I'm really happy with that piece. I feel that it was a courageous piece, and a lot of people have commented on it at the opening last Friday, and they really found a lot of interest in that piece. So I hope people come out, and we do have a lecture, a talk that we're going to be doing on Sunday, the 24th, at 4:30 in the afternoon. It's going to be the three artists having a discussion. The moderator is going to be Gina Brenneman, and she...
6: From the Harwood Museum.
5: She was the curator of the Harwood Museum. She's now up in Denver. She's going to come down specially to moderate this discussion. It'll be very, very interesting because she's she will enter into the discussion, obviously, and conversation.

0: Valley Road. As Brian mentioned, there's a lecture, 4 p.m. on September 24th. Thank you, Brian. Thank you, Hank, for being here. Appreciate it.
1: Thank you. I really
0: Yeah, I've been listening to an interview with Brian Shields about his art show that he was featured along with Hank Sachs and Dora Dillastone in September 2017 at the Bar Ice Gallery in Taos, New Mexico. 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

0: This is Mike Tilley of Cultural Energy. Legendary jazz musician Frank Morgan died on December 14th of kidney failure in Minneapolis, Minnesota, reported the Taos News this week, as a result of colon cancer. He had just come off a European tour. In October 2007, Frank Morgan performed at the Towson as part of the Taos Jazz Festival. I interviewed Frank Morgan at the Cafe Taza on October 23rd about his living in Taos, his home at the time, and his life in jazz.
1: What brought you to Taos? I know you've lived in Santa Fe, but I mean, you live here now.
2: I was always fascinated with Taos. I drove up a couple times when I lived in Santa Fe, and I came to play a concert here April the 7th of 2000, and I was living in Hawaii at the time. I experienced such a beautiful thing with the audience at the TCA. John Hicks and I did a duo, and it was almost the epitome of what I had always hoped to have, the connection with an audience. I felt as though at some point the audience was holding their breath until we finished the phrase. And I said, kind of jokingly from the stage, that this was reflective of the community in Taos, that I would like to live here. In fact, I think I am going to live here. I'm just going to... I had to go to New York to do a week at the Jazz Standard, and instead of catching a plane in Newark and going back to Hawaii, I just bought a ticket to Taos and came right back. I guess 7 or 8 days later, after I played the concert here. And I've been living here ever since. And I think it's certainly one of the hippest decisions that I ever made in my life. I really love Taos. You know?
1: Yeah, I think many people have felt that way. The Taos Jazz Festival, this must be an exciting thing for you, being an artist, a jazz artist as you are, second year. What's special about this festival?
2: Well, they're bringing fine musicians. Of course, many festivals do that. But I think the thing that's special is I talk to so many of the musicians that come here to play, and they say they feel like it's magic. You know, it's something happening here. Of course, everyone doesn't move here immediately like I did. But the audience is just seems... I guess the audience is kind of starved, in a sense. You know, we're isolated, so that, I mean, that, you know, there's not a whole lot of bands passing through here, I mean, every week, you know. So when they do have a concert, I mean, you know, they really come out for it, and they really, really.

0: into it. You know.
1: You were 17 years old. You went to Detroit and you saw Charlie Parker.
0: No, I was 7.
1: You were 7?
0: Yes.
1: Oh, 7. Okay.
0: Yes.
1: Thank you for correcting me. You were 7 years old and you saw Charlie Parker in Detroit. Was your life path spelled out at that point?
0: Well, to give you, you know, a little scenario of what was happening, I was 7 years old, and I was, at that time, I was a student of my father's. My father's a guitarist, Stanley Morgan. And he was appearing in Detroit. I was living in Milwaukee, Wisconsin at that time. My father, as part of my continuing education in music, he took me to the Paradise Theater in Detroit to hear Jay McShann's band. And I knew nothing of Charlie Parker, you know, at that time. I knew of Jay McShann. But my father later told me that when Charlie Parker stood up to take his first solo, that I turned to my father and said, "That's it for the guitar, Dad. That's when I want to play." And my father took me backstage and introduced me to Charlie Parker, who was a friend of my father's. And the next morning, Charlie Parker was to meet my father and I at a music store to pick out a sax, what I thought was to be a saxophone for me. However, he insisted that I start out on clarinet. And I was mad with him for a long time because it wasn't, you know, exactly what I heard from him. But I mean, I heard when you, in answer to your question, did it change my life? It certainly did. Because I heard my voice when he played the first note. I mean, it was like, wow, there it is. That's what I want to sound like. Mm-hmm. You know, I mean, not in terms of anything other than just the pure sound. And I've been approaching, you know, seeking that out all my life, you know. I got really sidetracked on the Charlie Parker trail. You know, because, you know, I got into drugs and things like he was and like I thought I should be into in order to be able to do what he did, you know. But I was very stupid, and it took many years out of my life. But I don't regret any of it, you know, because it got me here, you know. And I'm at a different place from that in my life now, and it's really great to be alive.
1: That is a famous quote of yours that I've read over and over, and I love that line. And you're being very modest, but and excuse me for kind of jumping around, but, you know, this is quite a life you've led. You know, when Parker died of a heart attack in 1955, you came out shortly thereafter with your first album, and then Parker's choice of drugs was heroin, and you also became addicted to that, which led to being in prison for about 30 years. How did you keep the music alive? For most people, prison, I mean, that would be a devastating experience. How did you keep your spirit, your music alive all that time?
0: To start with, we do what we have to do to endure any situation that we might encounter. You know, I think almost everything in life is doable. I was unfortunate in one way, but fortunate enough to my first real trip to prison. One of the first people that I ran into was Art Pepper. You know, I mean, I knew he was there. You know, and in the California prison system, I mean, he and the other musicians at San Quentin had kind of pull some strings to get me sent there. I didn't want to. But they were playing beautiful music there. And there were a lot of, you know, great people that were playing instruments that had been in there for many years of their lives. So, you know, the desire to live and the desire to play music, you know, made it. It almost became too comfortable for me. I don't know, you know, if it's hard to really conceive, but I was like a superstar in prison. At least it felt like that, you know, until I woke up. I mean, you know, it took a long time to kick that habit, to be a big fish in a little pond, you know, or to just be a fish in a big pond, you know, and just, you know, one can get confused with the adoration you might receive in, you know, in a small place. And I sometimes wonder, what am I doing? Am I in the same situation again? You know, but fortunately, I'm leading a different life because I do travel all over the world and play at places that helps to, it helps me to really appreciate Taos. A few months ago, I mean, I was in Paris, and I couldn't wait to get home, get back to Taos. And that's when I first realized just how much I really liked living here. I mean, I wasn't doing bad in Paris. I mean, there were plenty of reasons to stay there. But I'm just saying, you know, I was counting the days until, you know, the tour would end so I could get back to Taos, you know.
1: You know, the comeback happened in the 80s, and then in the mid-90s you had a stroke. I mean, what you must have thought at that point, what is this all about?
0: At least... in 1985, when I left prison, November 8, 1985, I had just recorded the album Easy Living, and it was released two weeks before I was released. You know, I mean, I went back to prison after I did the album, and so the album came out 2 weeks before I was released from prison, and the carpet was, you know, was kind of, the road was kind of laid out for me. I could either turn left or I could turn right, you know, and I decided, you know, to turn in the direction of success, you know, and fulfillment. The comeback was as frightening, but the point I'm trying to make is that at that point in my life, because I had never seen New York at that time, I'd never, you know, if I hadn't seen it, I certainly hadn't played in any clubs there. I guess maybe 7 or 8 months after I was released from prison, I opened at the Village Vanguard in New York, and CBS Sunday Morning was doing the feature on me, and, you know, I mean, I was a new kid on the block, you know, in a sense, you know, but... it was just as frightening as the stroke was, you know, because it was, I had to face the very things that I had started using drugs in fear of fear of success or fear of failure, whatever you want to say. I mean, when you're 17 years old and, people are comparing you with Charlie Parker, or you know, or the future Charlie Parker, and, you know, and labeling you as that, and you know that that deep in your heart that, you know, they must be talking about someone else, you know, because you're trying to learn the instrument, you know, and certainly not, you know, anywhere in the realm of Charlie Parker, you know, because I think that, you know, I don't think anyone will ever get there. You know, just because it's an individual, you know, not because there will be someone that plays that well, but it's a different person. But anyway, I mean, I chose to fail rather than to test the waters to see whether I could succeed or not. You know, and doubt and fear are worst of our worst enemies. I'm still afraid, but. The great jazz critic Leonard Feather made me promise him that I would just show up, you know. And Billy Higgins said, "This Frank, you got to be appearing rather than disappearing, you know." And those little gems I've carried through my life because Billy Higgins was the drummer on my first album that I'd made in 30 years when I made Easy Living, you know. And I was scared to death when I opened at the Village Vanguard, you know, and with Marcellus and every major jazz star that I'd ever hoped to meet or play with, you know, was there, you know. But I showed up, and that's what I do each day.
2: celebration of Frank Morgan, remembering Frank, his love, his music, will be this Sunday, December 23rd, starting at 2 p.m. until after 4. This would have been Frank Morgan's 74th birthday. It will be held at the Taos Inn lobby. For more information, you can call 779-2970. This is Mike Tilley of Cultural Energy.
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5: Thank you all for coming. I really appreciate it. I see a lot of familiar faces. What I'm going to do today is read some passages from the book as I narrate kind of the story of Ike and why I wrote the book and what's in the book. And then I'm hoping that if everybody's been able to stay through that we can open it up and people can share. There are a few people here who knew Ike, and so we'll open it up and have some conversations, or if anybody wants to talk and tell their Ike story. Just out of curiosity, I know the people who in the room who actually met Ike and knew him. Anybody else in the room that I don't know met him? Raise your hand if you met Ike, knew Ike. We're still waiting for Phaedra here. So I also wanted to, I've read at Somos, I think, one time previously, and I want to just take a minute to recognize two people who would probably be here if they could. And they were people who attended lots of readings in Somos and other places all over Taos and all over lots of the world, actually, one of them. But they were always so supportive of all the other writers in the Taos community. So maybe in this first row here, Bill Whaley would be sitting, the author of Gringo Lessons, 20 years of torture in Taos. Yeah, terror. 20 years of terror in Taos. It took him 20 years of terror to become a standing member of the Taos community after a lot of mishaps and various adventures, but he'd be sitting there. And then the other one who'd be sitting there is John Nichols, of course. And his last book was called I Got Mine, Confessions of a Midlist Writer. Yeah. And that book was kind of an explanation of how he managed to be a writer and live in Taos and, you know, have a larger, much larger audience, a national audience at the same time, which was not easy. So I just wanted to say hi to them. Luis Pena, a friend of mine and someone who wrote the foreword. I asked him to write the foreword because this book I wrote about Ikey is, I would call it a political biography, not a general biography. That I only cover Ikey's political activities throughout his life. And so I thought it would be appropriate to ask Luis Peña, who grew up next door to Ikey in Servilleta Plaza. He was a kid, and his dad, Luis, also was Ikey's best friend. And so Luis is also well-known in the Española Valley, been involved in a lot of different activities. But he gave the book some of that biography, you know, his relationship with Ikey and how he learned as a kid growing up living next door to somebody like Ikey who was so politically involved. So I'm just going to read he couldn't be here, so I'm just going to read a brief thing that he wrote. On the surface, Ikey was a rank-and-file norteño, a real meat-and-potatoes kind of guy. He owned way too many chainsaws and no fewer than 4 or 5 dogs at a time. After his last divorce as a bachelor, dinner often consisted of whatever he could fit in a crock pot. But as I grew older and took an interest in reading, I began to understand the depth of his intelligence. I would often borrow books from him and discuss what I learned. He would set aside books that he knew I would appreciate, such as Luis Rodriguez's Always Running, La Vida Loca, Gang Days in L.A., and Rodolfo Acuña's Occupied America, or the music of Peter Tosh. Ikey's strength was in his connection to the land and the people. If he wanted to know where to hunt or gather osha, Ikey was a wealth of knowledge. He was well-liked and respected in the community among elders and children alike. I think that in another life, he could have been a scholar whose work was published in dissertations within the halls of academia. But because he was created from the genetic material of the surrounding mountains, he became a genuine leader, elevated by his own people. As Richard Rosenstock, Ikey's longtime friend and attorney, once stated, "There are many activists around, but very few who are leaders. Ikey de Vargas was a leader. He did not fear the consequences, and they are always there, of being out front on issues of social and economic justice." I'm going to read a passage here that tells about how I first found out about Ikey back in the 1970s. This is in the introduction to the book. Who was this so-called environmental outlaw? And I will explain that epithet later in the story here. I first encountered de Vargas, who I will refer to as Ikey. Ikey comes from his middle name, Isaac. In Danny Lyon's film, Little Boy, made in 1977 and named for the atomic bomb made in New Mexico and dropped on Hiroshima. The film is about much more than the bomb, however, and one of the beneath the Sunbelt things it looks at is New Mexico's La Raza Unida Party. A founding member of the party, Ikey is interviewed in a house in the tiny village of Servilleta Plaza, where he's seen combing the hair of his young son, Antonio, while he talks about taking on police violence and stolen land grants in Rio Riba County. Lyon's camera zooms in on Ikey's head, full of dark curls and light-colored eyes. The film is in black and white. To profile this hard-edged Chicano activist, he's just been arrested and released for pistol-whipping an off-duty cop at the Chamisa Inn in Española, a cop who had been harassing La Raza Unida party members trying to overthrow the corrupt county patron, Emilio Naranjo. Lyon asks Ikey if he thinks he'll survive prison if he gets convicted. "No, they'll kill me if I end up there." So this is me knowing Ikey through this movie, and I haven't met Ikey. I only know Ikey through Danny Lyon's film. So the way I was able to do the first chapter in the book, which is about La Raza Unida Party, and Ikey was the founder of it in Rio Riba County, was through interviews that we did with Ikey much later in Servilleta and various places. And he filled us in on what was going on in those days. So I'll read a little bit as we go through this whole 1970s thing in Rio Riba County that Ikey is involved in with La Raza Unida Party. Ikey went, was at 17, joined the Marines and went off to Vietnam and served 2 terms in Special Forces and has lots of stories to tell about that. But he came back. He didn't stay in Vietnam very long, but he came back and it says, Ikey quickly recognized that things weren't much better at home than they were in Vietnam. And then this is him speaking. When I got back from the military and I could see his, Rio Riba County Sheriff and Democratic Party Chair Emilio Naranjo's machine and his things, that was me putting in who he was referring to as his machine and his thugs and all that stuff, I thought to myself, well, beep. They shipped me off 10,000 miles away to fight the dictators, and I come home and we have a freaking dictator right here. So Ikey comes home and has to find jobs. He said he told me he had 18 jobs over the course of 4 or 5 years while he was trying to find his way after he got back from Vietnam. But then, fortunately, he had a childhood friend, Manuel Archuleta, who was actually the founder of La Raza Unida in San Miguel County. And so Ikey, Manuel reached out to Ikey, and they spent a lot of time together. And that's when I was reading Luis talking about Ikey being able to recommend books to him, Manuel turned him on to those books. And also, like the community organizing that Saul Alinsky did. And so Ikey educated himself. And Manuel urged him to go ahead and start the La Raza Unida Party in Rio Riba County. And so Ikey, of course, born and raised in Española, had lots of contacts and started recruiting folks to help him. And Moises Morales, of course, who had been involved in the Tijerina episode, I guess I'll call it, at the Rio Riba County, and when they captured some people. But anyway, I just want to explain what they're up against. I already mentioned Emilio Naranjo, who was the patron at that time in the 1970s in Rio Riba County, and he was the Democratic party chair. He was the marshal at one point. He was the sheriff at one point. He was the state senator at one point. So he had absolute control over the county. So Ikey started organizing, and here I just want to read what he said. I'm trying to just read what Ikey says as I go through the book. He says, as Ikey explained it, you couldn't be a public figure in New Mexico without his approval. He's talking about Emilio Naranjo. The judges, the appeals court, the Supreme Court, the governor. You couldn't win an election without his approval. If you went against him, he threatened your Social Security, food stamps, your job. How did he manage this? It was all patronage, starting at the lowest level, the schools. There were no independent school districts, just one superintendent for the entire county. That's why La Raza started running candidates for school board. A magistrate judge became one for life. Where there's a lot of domestic violence that ends up in court, they go to Emilio to get family members off. He also doled out money. The county used to rent offices from him. Dead people voted. So that was what Ikey was up against. But he organized. They got, maybe 100 to 200 people who were actually members of the party. And they wanted it to be a party where they could get people elected to office. That was their strategy. So they did get a few victories, I think, at the really local level, school districts and that kind of thing. But the blowback from Naranjo was intense. They harassed, he had a whole cadre of cops, and Ikey called them thugs. They were actually, lotherized assistant sheriffs or deputy sheriffs or whatever you want to call them, and they were set loose on all the people who were in the party, and the harassment got to the point of them planting drugs in at Ike's house and planting drugs in Moises Morales's pickup and arresting some of the members of La Raza. And then it was tit for tat, though. I mean, they organized, La Raza organized a march from Tierra Amarilla all the way down to Santa Fe. And they stopped in Española and hung Emilio in effigy. So that was good. There's a picture in the book of the effigy hanging over Ike's shoulder as he's coming back from that. So then Carol will know about this. Then they also attacked La Clinica in Del Pueblo, which was in Tierra Amarilla, that had been established to, you know, help the people. It was part of a whole group of organizations that were established in TA. And they Naranjo and his thugs claimed that La Raza Unida were hiding guns and any kind of arms in La Clinica. So they had invaded La Clinica. And that's where, and, you know, did a bunch, couldn't find anything, but just ransacked the place. And they also went over to the law office where Richard Rosenstock was an attorney. Richard's an important person in this book. He worked for La Clinica at the very beginning and met Ike early on in the 1970s and became his longtime lawyer and friend. And I can't even count how many lawsuits and various things that happened over the years that Richard defended Ike. Here's Ike. Just I'll read this real quickly. Talking about Emilio. I grew up with Emilio's kids, especially in our first 4 years of school. I know them well. I love some of them. David, Joseph, Teresa, awesome people. My beef with Emilio at first wasn't personal. It was political. It got completely personal when he framed me on a drug charge. They raided my home when I wasn't there. I turned myself in, but didn't spend any time in jail. They said I had heroin and pot. Then after testing at the lab, they said I had $79,000 worth of methamphetamine. Where did Emilio get $79,000 of methamphetamine? He thought it was heroin. So then, as in the late 1970s, Richard and even some, the attorney general at the time, Tony Anaya, started filing cases against Emilio. And he actually, what lost was a significant one, but the Supreme Court overruled it right before he was supposed to be, right before the Democratic committee elections were going on. The whole, you know, it really is says something about the Democratic Party that was going on at that, you know, at that time. And they, you know, he got support from the New Mexico senator. What was his name? Montoya. Yes, Montoya. He's a big supporter of Emilio Naranjo. And there's also a picture in the book. Well, you'll see it. They're all standing on a platform. Democratic. John Nichols took it. They're all standing on a platform with all these Democratic people. Jean Gallegos, Roberto Mondragon, Emilio Naranjo, Joe Montoya, George McGovern, and Bruce King. Oh, boy. So they also got into a fight with La Clinica over refusing to plow the snow and refusing to, Carol, what was it? They, in the ambulance service. So they filed a suit. Richard filed a suit against them. And here I have a quote from Carol. Carol succeeded Ike as the director at La Clinica and settled the lawsuit. So in the book, I say, Miller described the action. Emilio's longtime attorney, Walter Kegel, let down his guard with me in 1982 or 1983, soon after I followed in Ikey's footsteps as the executive director of La Clinica. Cagle told me that, of course, the county wasn't going to fund the ambulance at La Clinica from the mill levy because Ikey would have used it for La Lazo You Need a T-shirts. This conversation ended up being exactly how La Clinica finally won against Emilio. We now had proof that community health services were being denied in order to harm, prevent La Raza Unida members in leadership at La Clinica from being successful in their our community organizing. And then I said, Cagle subsequently made a complete political break with Naranjo. The lawsuit was settled with a large one-time cash payment, and a share of the mill levy for health care was guaranteed to La Clinica for services in northern Rio Riba. So Emilio is pretty much forced out of he retires as a sheriff, and then they give him a fake job where he doesn't have to do anything, and that was kind of the end of. That was the end of Emilio. So La Raza, at this point, kind of segued into what essentially became Democrats for Progress. And the way that happened was that they got involved in the 1984 presidential race for Jesse Jackson. And so they were very active in that. And I've got some pictures in here of that in the book of them with Jesse Jackson. And Linda Pedro, another great Norteño activist, was also really involved in that campaign. But, you know, by this time, Ikey was pretty tired of the whole political scene and, you know, had been at war for a long time and told me, it's somewhere in the book, I don't think I marked it. He said it was time to go back to the woods. And, of course, going back to the woods this time ended up being just as political as the time he spent in La Raza Unida Party, unfortunately. So this chapter is named Back to the Woods. I have to give you a little bit of background. I don't want to get too technical, but The Vallecito Sustained Yield Unit was established in 1948 on the El Rito Ranger District. I think it was 73,000 acres. And the whole point of it was to, as the Forest Service had phased out kind of an agricultural economy in northern New Mexico, they were trying to turn it into a timber economy, and which kind of change was a big change from people being self-sustaining to having to work for logging companies. And the company that took over the Vallecito's Federal Sustained Yield Unit was called Duke City. And it was a, you know, multinational logging corporation. And the whole point of the Sustained Yield Unit was to provide jobs for the local people. And so Ikey got involved with a group called the Vallecito's Association, and they tried to start planning how they could get small logging companies or get the sustained yield unit to start benefiting who it was supposed to benefit. And so Ikey was involved in that and was doing various jobs as a laborer, and finally decided that the only way that anything was going to happen and how they could kick the whole point was to try and kick Duke City out of the Vallecito Sustained Yield Unit so that the local folks could get contracts. And you have to get these contracts through the Forest Service, and the Forest Service was not being very forthcoming. We have an ex-Forest Service person sitting here. He's in the book. I'll mention him in a minute. They weren't very forthcoming in trying to give out timber contracts to small people because Duke City, they could just work with one person, one company, and make a lot of money. And so it was difficult. But Ikey decided to start his own logging company, and you've probably all heard of it, La Compañía de Ocho. And he recruited friends of his and who were, you know, familiar and worked in as everybody in northern New Mexico knows how to cut trees. So that wasn't too hard. So he recruited this whole group of fellows who were able to get loans on their what do you call it when you put on your house? You put a lien on your house so you can get some money so they could buy the equipment necessary for the company. So it was a lot of work, but they started petitioning the Forest Service for the contracts and had to work against Duke City, and finally Ike did get a series of contracts, and each one, unfortunately, as they did get contracts in the unit, were appealed by environmentalists. So not only were they working against having to deal with Forest Service bureaucracy, but they started getting the environmentalists would file lawsuits against the Forest Service so that they couldn't proceed with the logging. And it's difficult for me to kind of explain why that was, because a lot of us consider ourselves environmentalists. And from my I think there's a lot of different groups being environmentalist and what you're working on and what your position is. But there were just a couple of groups that were based in Santa Fe, Forest Guardians and Forest Conservation Council, who filed most of the lawsuits. They claimed that they didn't want any. Their ethos, that I, as far as I could tell, was kind of a hands-off forest ethos. They weren't happy about. They didn't seem to be happy that people made a living in the forest. They kind of had an ethos that it was a great place to hike and that to just let nature take its course. And of course, the rest of us know that it's too late to let nature take its course because we've already put our hands on it a million times and manipulated it, and it has to be managed. And so that was kind of the breakdown, I think, between the environmentalists and Ike and what he was trying to do in the forest. And so it was a long haul. It lasted for years. There were three major timber contracts that Ike got, La Compañía got, that were stalled by this environmentalists. And there were all kinds of meetings between the environmentalists and the loggers and other just regular citizens that to try and mediate this so that La Compañía could actually do what they needed to do in the woods. And there were arguments over old growth, and there were, Ike's position was that the old growth could be negotiated in all these sales, and the Sierra Club got involved, but the northern group of the Sierra Club that's based in Santa Fe were pretty supportive of La Compañía and did not get in. There was a big move to even top things off. What happened was there was a federal movement called Zero Cut, and there was no logging on public lands. And then it was also a zero cow initiative, and no cows on public land. So that kind of gives you a better clue as to what the opposition was. They just didn't want people making a living on the forest. And so it dragged on for a really long time. There's a whole chapter here of the lawsuits begin. Filipito and La Manga and Agua Caballo and La Compañía had to stop work often because they were when the lawsuits were extant. Ike went to work for the county a couple of times, working as a risk manager, and just to make so he could make a living, because they weren't making any money. All the lawsuits shut down the logging. Several of these lawsuits ended up going to the 10th Circuit District Court in San Francisco, and just dragged on forever. And you know, Judge Meacham, remember him? He was a good judge. He was the one that tried to resolve these lawsuits, but he got overruled several times. Okay, so I won't go into any more detail, but I will mention that we have Kurt Winchester here, who was the district ranger on the El Rito Ranger District, which is in the heart of the Vallecito Sustained Yield Unit. And he made, let's see if I can find where I mentioned you here. Oh, yeah, right here. I think Kurt made an effort on the Agua Caballo contract, right? Do you remember? Yeah. Yeah, and to try and I remember this. This was the last timber sale after Ike actually, La Compañía actually sued the Forest Service during all of this anyway, they sued the Forest Service and they got a settlement and they were awarded the Agua Caballos timber sale. But of course it got appealed by the environmentalists and a lawsuit. And, but community people went out all the time and, to take a look at what was being cut and to provide, you know, input, what should be cut. So they really opened it up to public. Lots of groups came up. The Sierra Club came up. The Forest, what's the name of the one in Santa Fe? Forest Trust came up, you know, just trying to work this out so they could cut this damn timber sale. And so let's see. Here I've got Kurt here. So here we're out on a field trip to the Agua Caballos in 1999. The Forest Service was not invited on this tour, though the group was working with El Rito District Ranger Kurt Winchester, who succeeded Graciela Terraza and had expressed his willingness and enthusiasm to meet and discuss the sale with the group. And we went through, I don't know how many iterations of the sale, trying to compromise, meet, you know, take into account everybody's input so that it could get passed. And it lingered forever. And at the last point, it just said it was, and when they finally did release the Agua Caballos, when it was appealed by the environmentalists, Ike just pretty much said they're beating a dead horse, because La Compañía had not been able to sustain themselves through all of this legal mishmash. So the end of La Compañía. So Ike took quite a bit of time off, because again he was worn out from all of this travail with the environmentalists and the Forest Service, and logging in the Vallecitos area. This was a big period of transition when a lot of the big logging companies had already pulled out, and so there were some new ideas that were implemented in how to get these forests that badly need to be thinned. So that was going on. And so I'll try and be brief on this next section, where Ike has to take on Rio Riba County again. And this time it's the nephew of Emilio Naranjo. It's Alex Naranjo. Yeah, and he's still there. I saw him. Oh, God. I went to lunch with Ike's sister, Lorraine, in one of the restaurants in Española. And Alex Naranjo, he's on the county commission, Rio Riba County Commissioner. He's been on the commission forever. He rolls off and then he goes back on again. And he was making the rounds of the restaurant. And, you know, you could just see him. He's a tall guy, silver-haired guy, good-looking guy. Not as good as looking as Ike, though. And he walked around the whole room just shaking hands with everybody. And, of course, Lorraine, Ike's sister, knew him. And so he came up and gave her a big hug. And, all this stuff. And then she introduced me. And and I told him, well, you're in my book, Alex. And he says, oh, he says, probably you only said really good things about me, right? And I said, well, just read the book. So that was it. And he was just smooth. You know, he just stood there and held my hand. And, you know, it was just the perfect, smooth politician. Anyway, I just want to read something from 2001, October 2001, after what we all refer to now as 9/11. We interviewed Ikey, and so this just gives a good idea of Ikey's mind. We ask him, as a Northern New Mexico community activist and Vietnam veteran, what's your perspective on what's going on in the Middle East and Afghanistan? Ikey, the Palestinian people are not that different than the Spanish-speaking people and Native American people in New Mexico. We both had our land stolen and have been politically disenfranchised. The world powers set up Israel to dispossess the Palestinian people just like they stole the land grants here. The only difference is that we're much richer here and our situation isn't as desperate as that in the Middle East. Really, rural people everywhere in the world suffer under these same conditions. Look at what's happening to the farmers in the Klamath Valley in Washington. The government ends up creating these terrorist groups with their arrogance and oppression. I'm fearful that if this situation escalates into a real war, young, rural Hispano men will become cannon fodder, while the old people will be left to try to care of things. This will lead to more dispossession of the land. So I just read that because Ikey, you know, was pretty prescient about what the situation we're in now. I'm not going to go into detail. The whole thing started with Rio Riva County and Alex Naranjo with North Central Waste, which was the Waste Authority, which was the garbage system in Rio Riva County. And it was corrupt and would charge people who didn't live there. And it was a whole system of who has to pay for. We probably all know about how you guys have a thing in Taos, right? Yeah. And so they put a lien on Ikey's property claiming he hadn't paid his bill and he had to fight that. And, you know, took it to the next level, said you can't be putting lien on people's property if they're not paying their garbage bill. And so many meetings before the county commission, and Alex Naranjo, of course, was the chair of the county commission during most of this. And he was also on the board that oversaw the Waste Management Authority. And he did nothing to try and rectify what was going on. So the battle just went on and on. But when things really erupted was when the first step was they tried to rename the one of the county buildings in Española for Emilio Naranjo. Yeah, Carol went and Larry went to that. We all went up to the county commission and TA to express our distress. Robin was probably there. Yeah, that they were doing this, and they, you know, it was pointless. I mean, everybody's. Who spoke, you know, talked about what Emilio had done and how he had run the county. And this was really a blow against everybody in the county. And of course, one of the commissioners who went on to be a state representative said, well, we should really have a policy where we decide, you know, how we're going to rename buildings and blah, blah, blah. But they never set anything up, and the name remains at the county annex in Española. And then the real blow was when they decided, okay, in 2020, when during COVID, when the big movement arose to start deposing statues of Confederate soldiers. This was, you know, during the time when they were trying to rectify a lot of symbols of bad times. And so they decided to take down the statue of Oñate, Juan de Oñate, at the what they called the, at the time, the Visitors and Monument Center, Oñate Visitors and Monument Center, on near Alcalde, you know, on the highway there. And we were all there. Let's see. And I was standing. I'll just read this. The county agreed to have the statue taken down, and they were going to just take it to storage at the county complex in Española. So I stood next to Ike and his grandson Andres at that 2020 celebration. Ike was Andres's legal guardian. It was his grandson, yeah. When the last Red Nation speaker cried out, "We're coming for you, De Vargas," referring to the statue of Don Diego de Vargas in Cathedral Park in Santa Fe, the look on Andres' face was startling. "Are they coming for us, Grandpa?" he asked Ike. Ike explained to Andres that no, they were referring to the Santa Fe statue, but he also had to explain why a statue named de Vargas was in Santa Fe in the first place, and that although they share a name with a Spanish conquistador, they share a much more completed genealogy of Mexicano, Indio, Nuevo Mexicano, and Chicano, the intersection of all those who make up the Northern New Mexico community. I think you all know what happened when they, Alex Naranjo made the decision to take the statue, Oñate statue, out of storage and put it in front of one of the offices in Española. And there was tremendous uproar and protest, and people organized and came and set up a peace gathering in front of the complex. There were Native Americans there, Chicanos there, Anglos there, and they had food and had music, and this was going on for several days. And then there were people there the whole time, MAGA people there the whole time, who were harassing the protesters. But a young man named Ryan Martinez in a MAGA hat had been sounding out epithets and, you know, curses and whatever. And he actually ended up shooting one of the Native Americans, Jacob Johns, who was there. Johns isn't actually from New Mexico. He was from a tribe, and I can't remember, in Minnesota maybe. So it shot him in the stomach, and he didn't die, but he suffered multiple problems and had to undergo many surgeries. And Ryan Martinez was arrested, and he was convicted and is in the Rio Ribe County Jail now. So Ike couldn't let anything go, so he started a recall petition for Naranjo. And this was Ike's last battle. And he also, in the meantime, he ran for county commissioner and lost. And his vote Antonio Ike de Vargas, his one poster. I got a picture of that in the book. Didn't want to spend too much money on that. So, but he did start the recall, and it went all the way to the Supreme Court. Yeah, and lost. You have to, when you have a recall petition, you have to go through the court, and the district court agreed that he put in the petition against Alex Naranjo was that he made the decision to put the statue up before the Española County Complex without getting the concurrence of the other commissioners. So it was against the Open Meetings Act. So that, and it was a good, you know, he had a good, and it went through district court fine, and it went through appeals court, and then it went to the Supreme Court, when it went to the Supreme Court, Ike died in July of 2024, and he turned over the petition to Luis, and that Luis was there when they followed through with the Supreme Court, and they lost. So the last chapter is about Ike's daughter, Carmela DeVargas, who died after

0: sister Elisa were there, but they couldn't. Carmela was paralyzed, and so they took her to Albuquerque, and she made the decision to take her off, her own decision to be taken off life support. And another person died a few days after her, Rex Corcoran, and his mother and Ikey teamed up after the two of them died, and we had many protests down at the facility. These aren't the only people who have died at that facility, and Santa Fe County seems to want to settle, pay millions of dollars to settle rather than to do something to improve the conditions at the jail. Both Carmela and Rex were in the jail on probation, back, you know, and they ended up dying, you know, so really sad. Yeah, Richard gave me a whole list of tort claims that had been made against the facility. So this has been ongoing for years and years. And we did a whole dive into the whole management of the facility, and it's in the book. I won't go through it. That's pretty. They did file a lawsuit against the facility, and they got Ikey wanted to go to court, but Richard told him how difficult it was going to be, and so they settled. And he got a trust. He made a trust fund with the money from the settlement. He established a trust for his grandson, Andres. So that was good. Okay, I'm done finally. Yes.
1: So Oñate, he and his group, what they did conquering the tribes in this area was cut off the foot, one foot of the warriors that they captured. And the statue, mysteriously, someone cut off the foot, one foot of the Oñate statue. It's somewhere probably in someone's mantle, I don't know, but, Oñate was really hated, and the way he treated the Native Americans in this area. So I think they replaced the foot on the statue, but it was a big deal when that got cut off.
0: Yeah, and somebody finally admitted that they had done it, and I don't know that name, but they did step forward and say that they had done it. So, some other comments, Carol?
2: I ran into Alex Maranjo like 10 days ago at the Rio Riba Commission meeting to block the uranium mining. He is pretty crazy, in my opinion. He always blamed me for Emilio losing power because in 96, I ran as a Democrat for state Senate in a three-way, and Emilio lost. I lost, too. It was good that happened. But I want to say something about the corruption in New Mexico and how now with all the focus on Epstein and the legislative committee, how willing our leaders are to overlook quite a bit. I mean, when Emilio was convicted in the case where he was, the Supreme Court overturned that ruling, he'd been convicted of perjury and was removed from his state Senate seat. And the state Supreme Court overturned that, and in the next election, he returned to the state Senate and was all back buddy-buddy again. In the suit that Ikey did, or the grand jury hearing about the trash North Central, Alex Naranjo was also indicted for perjury, along with Bernie Trujillo, who was a county commissioner. Alex is running for re-election in the primary. He's 83 years old, as he told me 2 weeks ago.

0: Tony Trujillo was also running again for his county commission seat, and both of those indictments cleared, also, I believe, by the state Supreme Court, because Alex would not have been allowed to have run for his seat again. So when, you know, people coming in now and paying attention because Epstein has drawn attention, and we have U.S. attorneys, just New Mexico attorney generals that kind of go with the flow. And my love for Ikey was that he was never afraid to take a position that was going to put him in danger in the minds of some of the wrong people who react violently. And, you know, of course, I have many stories and many years of that. But what I wanted to focus on today and for people to know is how people, I don't vote for Democrats hardly ever, but people elect people in this state that will overlook quite a lot of misbehavior. When I ran against Emilio, the New Mexico National Organization of Women endorsed Emilio and a longtime feminist, which is when I stopped giving, you know, I'll never give money to a lot of nonprofits in this state. But that ability to overlook things is why we're in a lot of trouble as a state, and why we see how stuck we are, you know, why we don't settle the addiction problem. Why do we suddenly have so many homeless people? Why are all the things going towards developers? I mean, Albuquerque just passed a law this week, if the mayor does not veto it, that will put you in jail for 30 days for being homeless and sleeping on a sidewalk. Okay, so I want us to really look at ourselves and look at what Ikey taught me was demand more from your leaders or don't support them. And that's kind of, you know, what I hope everyone does.
1: Kurt, will you say something?
2: What's that?
1: Would you say something?
2: Sure. One of the interesting stories or funniest stories that I have with Ikey, we rebuilt the office over there in El Rito while I was over there, and it got finished. And he came in for a meeting with me one day and walked into the foyer, and they had these big vigas, open vigas, in the lobby over there in that new building. And he just looks up at those vigas and he goes, you know, one of these days, those might come in handy. That was the introduction to that meeting that first day in that office. But we had a really good relationship and we worked out a lot of stuff. And Luis Torres and Ikey and I sat down one day and basically hammered out the bare bones of what would become the settlement.
1: For the Agua Playas? Yeah.
2: No, for that lawsuit that Ikey filed, the La Compañía filed against the Forest Service.
1: Oh.
2: And basically that was it really didn't get categorized. What's that?
1: It was filed for discrimination.
2: Yes, it was a discrimination lawsuit, and it was on the edge of the, what was it? Environmental justice. It didn't get quite classified as an environmental justice lawsuit, but it was a discrimination lawsuit. And it resulted from the forest plan that basically stated that the Duke City was the designated operator at the time, and they were supposed to get $4.5 million annually off of the sustained yield unit. In the forest plan, it also set aside $1.5 million that should go to local designated operators or local companies like La Compañía and Las Comunidades. And what happened was the forest plan went on for about 5 years and they never touched that $1.5 million that was supposed to go to local operators. So that's what was the instigator for the environmental justice or the discrimination lawsuit.
3: Tanya's over here.
1: Tanya.
4: Well, I never met Ikey,
3: But I lived in Chimayo for many years and heard Linda Pedro and Peter and Lucy and Chellis and Susana Valdez and probably other people talk about Ikey. I don't remember any specific stories, but they spoke with such love. Every time Ikey would come up, it wasn't like when they spoke about anything else or anyone else. It was, they obviously had such love and appreciation for him that, so I always like knew Ikey through them. And then when I met you, and you may have mentioned Ikey before he died, but you told me when he did die, and you also told me that he and his grandson had been at your place picking cherries the day before. And, and I felt so sad. And you told me that you were writing this book, and I was one of the first people to buy Kay's book. And I want to tell you how fabulous the photos are and the way that you laid them out. You know, just even without the text, just the photos, the way that they tell a whole story of his life. It's really beautiful. And, of course, the photos of people that are my friends, like Chellis, and especially the one of he and Linda Pedro toasting. That was really beautiful. And really, the book made me cry a number of times. And I really appreciated how you put in that quote from Barbara Lubin, the co-founder of the Middle East Children's Alliance, who recently died. And I know she is not a blood relative or even someone that you actually met, I believe, but some...
1: Her son was part of our extended family.
3: Right, right. And she said something like, you know, some people say you shouldn't be angry, but it's anger at injustice that causes me to act and that makes me so mad that I want to do something to stop it. So I liked very much that you put that in. And I also want to say that I have been working with the Middle East Children's Alliance that Barbara co-founded for the last couple of years, raising support for their humanitarian work in Gaza. And if anyone is interested in any information about them, I also have, they just sent me a package of materials. I have some nice buttons, Free Palestine, Stand with Gaza, some little bumper stickers. They should talk to me. And thank you so much, Kay.
1: You're welcome. Will you tell us about your film?
4: Sure. I only met Ikey like about the last eight months of his life. And it was through the documentary I've been working on out in northern New Mexico for the past few years, post Hermit's Peak, Calf Canyon, and the film, as you know, like we dive into the much deeper history. We're scratching the surface of the much deeper history between Forest Service and communities here. So basically everyone told me you gotta go meet this guy, Ikey. And it took me a few times of calling him up and coming over to La Marrera and like sitting at his table before I think he was totally like, he needed to get a feel for me and what I was trying to do and everything. But the two things I wanted to share was just, we had like a couple of shoots with him before he passed. And the one thing that became like the consistent rhythm was that we would have a shoot planned and, you know, weeks in advance. And then that morning I realized I would have to call him up and say, "Hey, Ikey, does this still work for you?" And he would go, "No, actually, I got to run over to my neighbor." Like, every time I talked to him, it was like, "I got to go help my cousin. I got to go help my neighbor. Actually, I got to run out and take my sister somewhere."
1: Yeah,
4: and like, it was just the perpetual, like, you could see how central he was in so many people's lives that, like, I couldn't be mad that he was always rescheduling on me. And then we would just talk on the phone for like 30 minutes about politics instead. And I was just like still happy about that. But I just wanted to say too, the last interview I got to do with him, I asked, like on camera, what do you hope your legacy will be? And he was being like very humble and modest. Oh, no one's going to remember me after I'm gone. And I was like, I'm this random girl who like didn't grow up in New Mexico, and I'm in your living room table because like people told me about you like all over the state. And he's like, oh, I think like if anything, people will maybe, you know, remember that Ikey raised some hell. And so I just really appreciate that we get to read all about the hell that Ikey raised. And so thank you for helping bring his legacy out to more folks.
1: Oh, and thank you for getting him on film. I tried to, we always wanted to do a film about Ikey, and I have lots of footage, but it wasn't very professional, so we never were able to do anything with it. So I'm glad at least I got the book. Anybody else? We done, Robin? You want to say anything? No? Okay.
5: Kate should say she has books for sale.
1: Yeah, I have books for sale on the table there. And I'll sign them. And thank you very much for coming. I really appreciate it.
3: I want to see one more. Yeah. Is that Robin got Chalice's address in Bolivia for me? And I am sending her, if she responds to me, the book that I know she'll love, especially those photos of her and Ikey. So go ahead and clap some more. Yay.
1: Chalice Glendinning was a comrade in arms during all these logging war fights, and she was wonderful, creative, brilliant, difficult, crazy, a wonderful, interesting person who was my closest friend for a number of years until she moved to Bolivia. But we had a lot of pranks. We did, got a lot of beep done.
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6: This is Robin Collier, president of Cultural Energy. 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

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I'm Ian Masters, and today we'll look into a number of stories and issues in the news. We'll begin with Iran taking its time to respond to a desperate Trump's peace proposal, while reports from Israel indicate its military and intelligence establishment consider the deal on the table a disaster for Israel, allowing Iran to rush to get a nuke with billions made available under the deal to do so. Joining us from Israel is Uri Goldberg, an Israeli author, academic, and political commentator, a former university professor who has written extensively on Iran, Israel, and the relationship between religion and politics in the Middle East. He